0: So with these leveraged ETFs on single stocks like SK Hynix, Samsung, we are seeing more volatility in the markets, a little bit of recouping some of those losses for today's session, though, April.
1: Yeah, it's interesting as we watch the AI boom and these concerns around maybe it's gone too far. Take a look at Singapore GDP numbers as well. This is for the second quarter on the advance estimate. And we are seeing on the on-year figure that it has grown 5.7% for the second quarter. So this is a slower pace. It's an easing from the 6.3% we saw in the previous quarter. On quarter, seasonally adjusted basis, the economy expanded 1.1%. This is extension of growth from the first quarter. What's interesting to me when you look under the hood is how we are seeing that decline on a on-quarter, seasonally adjusted basis on construction. But of course, the key one we've been watching is manufacturing because that also informs what we've been seeing as far as AI is concerned. That seemed to be what supported the Singapore economy to a large extent as well in the early goings this year. Let's take a look at how all this is playing out, right? The US-Iran tensions, the re-escalation of this conflict. Do we have an off-ramp here? And how that's played out in Brent and how that sat right above the 80 handle. You take a look at how in the Asia session, you're adding almost a dollar now to 84 per barrel. That's going to be really tricky for U.S. Treasuries. After we already saw 428 overnight on the U.S. two-year yield, you're seeing a bit of easing off in the Asia session. Australia's benchmark still coming under pressure. For more, let's bring in our executive editor of Asia Markets, Paul Dobson. So, Paul, how bad are things looking out there?
2: Morning, April. I think, you know, in the context of this year as a whole, we're having something of a setback, but we're still, you know, putting in a very strong performance. I think it depends what you're looking at, really. I would say that the market that's looking most wobbly kind of overall is actually the U.S. Treasuries market and government bonds. You know, we have oil prices coming back. We have, as you were saying, the risk of a rate hike back on the table. We heard some pretty hawkish comments from the Fed's Waller overnight. We get testimony from the new chairman, Warsh, over the next couple of days. At the same time as we get the CPI and PPI inflation data and all of those bank earnings as well. So there's a lot of things coming up in the US all at once, but we have those treasury yields at the highest in over a year, you know, the market leaning into the idea that the Fed hikes. And if it does, then, you know, can the equity market withstand higher US interest rates? That's going to be the sort of trigger level, I think, to watch out for. I think in terms of the AI trade, obviously Korea was a humongously big setback yesterday. The market, as you was, and Sherry was saying, has been just extremely volatile and difficult to track in recent days, weeks, months. And so even though it was an extraordinarily big number in the context of what we've seen recently, you know, it's a little bit like we're normalized to such big price swings in some ways.
1: So where do we go from here on the memory trade? And as far as chip stocks are concerned, mm-hmm. is there a chance for, I mean, further outperformance of Taiwan versus South Korea?
2: So Taiwan recently has held up pretty well in the face of all of that Korean volatility and the big correction. It's a little bit like the anchor. Yes, it's also had a tremendous sort of gain over the course of this year, but relative to what we've seen in South Korea, it's been slower and steadier in terms of those gains. It does also have a strong retail element, which is causing a lot of those fluctuations, but not the kind of power that the South Korean ants, as you know, they're referred to have, and not the same sort of leverage ETF structures that have caused so much volatility in the market. I think, you know, South Korea would have seen an awful lot of the speculative accounts wiped out, facing margin calls, that sort of thing, which would have forced a lot of the selling. Over recent sessions, there's some statistics out on that showing that cumulatively it's become very punishing. But at some point, you know, that gets cleared out and then there's a sort of fresher slate. And if the market does find a little bit of stability again or tries to level out, people will look again at the valuations for the companies, look at their earnings prospects, and they'll see that, you know, they're priced incredibly cheap relative to where analysts think that the earnings outlook is at this moment in time.
1: this is coming at the expense, right? These sell downs are coming at the expense, or rather, you know, it's hit the chip stocks. Where are investors rotating into? Because it looks like we could be in the early innings of value taking over, right?
2: Could be. I think, well, there's a few things that have been doing relatively better or hanging in there, apart from Taiwan, as we talked about. The China tech stack relative to the rest of Asia tech stack has been outperforming recently. Hong Kong even has seen a little bit more strength recently in its markets. India as well. I think, you know, if you're looking for strong and stable kind of growth, the Singapore Straits Times Index has just overtaken, I think, the MSCI Asia Pacific Index year to date, showing more measured, steady gains, much lower volatility. But the bank stocks are having a great time. Banks everywhere are having a great time. If you look at the earnings forecast for those US banks, the amount of money they brought in through equities, ECM activity, through DCM activity this year is really phenomenal. And so financials in general are having a very good time of it as well.
1: Yeah, to your point about the bank stocks doing well in Singapore as well, we're looking at the STI at a record. Thanks very much, Paul, our executive editor for Asia Markets, Paul Dobson. Sherry?
0: Plus all of these market moving news. Bank of Singapore is also hosting its fourth CIO summit in Hong Kong, bringing together investors as well as economists. Joining us now is Jian Chia, a global CIO at the Bank of Singapore. Jian, really good to have you with us. I mean, as Paul was just talking about, oil is rising, treasury yields continue to gain ground, and of course we are seeing the sell-off in the AI trade as well. What's most important to you right now?
3: I think the confluence of factors just goes back to reminding us of the vulnerabilities of the market. We're still very committed to the AI trade, but the question is, how do you express it? And our view is really that not just across the supply chain, but also in various parts of the ecosystem, that's very important. So you mentioned Korea. I think, of course, we do still go back to fundamentals, and these are important parts of drivers of the AI ecosystem. But what has gone on is the technicals have actually gone against us. I think if you look at the ETFs, the leverage ETFs, I think the gamma hedging of these ETFs actually are now in play, and that happens on the upside just as it happens on the downside. So the volatility and the up and down cycles will be fairly pronounced, and we have to be prepared for that. Let's not forget that two stocks in Korea now account for over 60% of MSCI Korea, which already highlights the massive concentration risks. So instead, I think for investors, it's really a question of casting your net wider to look at various parts of the supply chain, but also diversification into infrastructure, renewable energy, and all the parts of the equation that really power the AI capex cycle, which we're still going to expect $5.5 trillion of investments over the next 5 years. So here at the summit, we are looking at long-term trends. And while we are being buffeted by short-term noise, yeah.
0: Would you be diversifying away from South Korea, or can you find some of those other plays that you talk about within the AI ecosystem?
3: So obviously in the US, we see a lot of tech exposure, but at the same time, we also think that AI exposure can now be had across the board, whether it's in equities, even in fixed income. Many of the hyperscalers have become issuers, and we also see infrastructure as one of the, and data centers as also the beneficiaries. But at the same time, we also want to highlight the risks of overexposure to the AI trade, because now it's harder to siphon off, you know, where it actually exists, because it's all across the board, both in equities, fixed income, and also in the private markets. So one of the themes that we have highlighted today is really the whole portfolio approach and how our investors need to now look through not just the obvious, right? My country exposure, my sector exposure, but actually look through to the underlying drivers of return for each of these asset classes and each of these investments. And I think the work is going to be a lot deeper, but also more balanced in terms of where exposures are. And so the Korean and Taiwanese and Japanese and Chinese ecosystem is still very much a part of your portfolio, but it's a question of calibrating that risk.
0: Do you calibrate more towards markets like Japan, where we have a broader composition of different types of industries, and how much risk that's continuing to weaken Japanese yen and a perhaps normalization of BOJ policy also pose?
3: Yeah, so I think there's twofold. There is the country exposure, and then there's the sector and then company level exposure. Obviously, in Japan, we get exposure to a broader ecosystem, including capital equipment, and that perhaps has a longer sort of order book, and we can see a bit more visibility there. However, as you mentioned, I think the risk now, of course, is also on the inflation front, and the BOJ has signaled very clearly in terms of their commitment to fight inflation. But so we don't see it as a country

0: system. So I think it's really taking a broader approach that's going to stand us in terms of investment in the AI ecosystem.
1: When it comes to China, aside from the AI trades, can you find some good calls in other sectors that are more exposed to the domestic demand picture in that country? Because for the longest time, we've been worried about the fundamental strength of that economy.
0: Yeah, so I think China is really two aspects. There is the export market, which has been actually very strong year to date. The domestic economy, of course, we still will have to work off consumption in terms of domestic consumption. And there, the potential catalyst, perhaps not in the short run, but is the normalization of the property market. And as we find a flaw there, I think there will be some sort of reprieve, if you like, for the consumer. And therefore, with household wealth building up, I think that's another potential catalyst. Now, that may not happen in the short run, but that's not to say that, you know, it's already evolving. In terms of technologies, I think there are a lot of new technologies and new innovations, not just in semiconductors or AI, but also in healthcare, in renewables. And I think if you look at the broader ecosystem for renewable energy, that's going to be also a very important driver of the CapEx cycle. And global CapEx in AI does benefit China to the extent that it is a producer of many components as well as commodities that are involved in the AI driven CapEx cycle. So I do think that we need to take a slightly longer approach, a longer term approach, given that the AI CapEx cycle is going to take years and not quarters. And therefore, you know, that massive investment is going to be funded somewhere. The massive investment is going to benefit some exporters. And so that's really a longer term view.
1: Jinxia, really good to get your insights. Thank you for your time. Global CIO at the Bank of Singapore. Here in Japan, we continue to watch one company, that's Mitsubishi UFJ Financial Group, becoming the most valuable company here in the country. The first time a bank has held that position. Shares hit a record high on Monday with a market cap of $259 billion, topping Toyota's $252 billion. Japanese bank shares have climbed since the BOJ ended its negative interest rate policy in March 2024, letting them charge more for loans. So we had the top Bank Index trading at around the 1996 high. We're talking about this index rallying more than 40% already this year. Not surprising given that yields have been at multi-decade highs. In today's session, we're seeing a little bit of a rebound when it comes to JGB. So we're seeing a little bit of downside pressures, but continue to watch the financial sector in the country. 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

0: my old mentor, Roger Staubach, who told me when I transitioned, football will never leave you, but you need to leave it.
1: Wow.
0: Everyone has a dream, and a lot of dreams are, you know, my dream is to play football and play professional football, and you get the dream comes true, but it is going to end. And the day it ends, the day before it ends, you're one of the best in the world. Great. The next day you wake up, that's gone. What are you great at? And the truth is nothing, right? I'm not great at anything else.
2: I talk about it all the time, Steve, is this whole idea of it's not from penthouse to penthouse. And what I mean by that is you played for 15, 20 years and you're in the penthouse. That doesn't mean that you come to the business world and you're going to be in the penthouse. Now, you don't start in the third floor or the lobby. You actually have to start in the basement.

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6: Mr. President, just on Iran, you have said now to Congress that we are back at war. How long do you expect this to take? And what's the legal
7: take basis? What? Take what?
6: The war.
7: Well, I think it's going very fast. We had a deal yesterday or the day before yesterday. It was all done. And then they broke up that deal immediately. We're not going to put up with it.
8: President Trump responding to a question from Bloomberg's Jeff Mason as the U.S. launches a third straight night of attacks on Iran. It also reimposed its blockade on the Strait of Hormuz and threatened its own toll on shipping in the waterway. So really not surprising right now, breaking on the terminal, Brent crude prices topping that $85 a barrel level. Of course, we had seen these levels during the attacks on Iran when the war was ongoing. We had seen that a war premium falling as we got that ceasefire, a decline of 30% in oil prices last quarter. We're seeing a little bit more upside these days, especially with the gains of what, about 10% or so for Brent just in the previous session as well. But let's discuss the risks around the Iran war and bring in Bloomberg editor John Herskovitz, who has more on this, because the Strait of Hormuz, we really still have no clarity. Both sides were saying, Trump was saying it's open, Iran was saying it's closed, and now we're seeing this 20% fee?
9: Yeah, it's a lot of confusion in the market. There's been two major escalations. One is the U.S. reimposed its naval blockade on Iran, which commits the U.S. Navy to a lot of patrols. It also opens the door for Iran to increase its attacks on shipping and regional partners. And then there's this 20% fee that Trump floated. This is a really, and we had Bloomberg Economics saying that markets aren't taking this literally, but seriously. And with Brent going above 85, that's a really good indication. Just as a marker, after the MOU was signed in June, Brent pretty much was below 80 and traded at about that. So now we're well above where we were before the MOU was signed.
8: Because really that fee is a big deal in terms of setting precedent for what was supposed to be freedom of navigation before the war.
9: Exactly. I mean, it's the U.S. policy is for freedom of navigation. International maritime law is for these choke points to go toll-free. And also, if this actually does get imposed, it increases the fees on shippers. I think it's about $32 million for a fully loaded oil cargo. It's something that's going to increase prices for energy. It'll anger U.S. allies. It'll anger U.S. adversaries. And we have a little bit of trolling from Iran as well, saying that the foreign minister said that Iran is the guardian of the Strait of Hormuz, and they would offer a better deal than what Trump is offering.
8: When we had no fees whatsoever before the war, John Herskovitz, Bloomberg East Asia government editor, with all of these risks around the Strait of Hormuz. Avril, of course, really not surprising that we continue to see oil fluctuations with now Brent above $85.
10: Yeah, and this is already following on from a day ago, its biggest climb since May 2020 on the Brent contract. Let's bring in Stephen Sobczynski, who leads our Asia energy coverage, for more on this. So, Stephen, I mean, when I look at the surge that we've been seeing in the past day and how it was the most since May 2020, that seems to me like an oil market that was a bit complacent. I mean, what's your read on this?
11: I mean, I think that's a good point. I think there was a big expectation that this peace deal would continue, that the Strait of Hormuz would be opening from here. Clearly, that's not the case. Now we have Iran continuously attacking ships. Last week, attacked an LNG tanker in the last 24 hours, hit two UAE ships as well. So freedom of navigation through Hormuz is very much a conflict between the U.S. and Iran, U.S. reimposing their blockade. So it is becoming an issue. There are fears, but I think at the same time, over the last 3 months, we've noticed that the region has done a very good job at finding alternatives and getting oil out of the Persian Gulf in ways that maybe before this war began, even in February, we weren't sure if they would be able to do. You have the East-West pipeline for Saudi Arabia, so they can pump 7 million barrels per day that way through the Red Sea, through the Bab al-Mandab Strait, and get it to Asian customers. At the same time, while there were two ships that were hit by the UAE, they They have been very good at using a shuttling service to get some oil out as well. And at the same time, the market has been able to digest this shock. And you've seen, you know, Chinese oil demand, or at least imports, fall, depending more on their inventories. So we are in this sort of situation where, yeah, $85 Brent is higher than we were last week, but we're still not at the highs of March, where we're at, you know, over $110 per barrel. And I think the big question is, will we continue on that march to that level? And at the current situation, I think the big thing is, does this spiral into a wider conflict? Because if this remains just the Strait of Hormuz, there is a chance it can be unwound if Trump or Iran make a deal. Suddenly, everything goes away. You could see kind of that traffic increase again. If this is a wider conflict where Iran starts to target oil infrastructure, offshore platforms, LNG plants, refineries, then you start to get to a situation where it's more than just waiting for Hormuz to open up. It means that some of these facilities could take weeks, months, years to repair, depending on the damage. And then that has a larger impact on the oil market.
10: What about, I mean, I take your point, but when it comes to how shipping or traffic through the Strait, given this latest flare-up, it's now slowed to what, a sort of trickle?
11: Yeah.
10: The idea that the second time a shock comes around, you know, the markets or even countries that have pivoted or adjusted might be a bit, you know, on the back foot in dealing with the next energy shock.
11: I mean, certainly, I think one thing, as you mentioned, being on the back foot, when this began in February, we had much larger reserves in SPRs, the Strategic Petroleum Reserves. There was much more of a cushion of oil on the market. There was floating storage. And there were ways to kind of deal with that first shock. Yeah, depending on how long this lasts, if this does last weeks or months of a closure again, certainly there are less, I like to call them levers, that the market can pull. And that becomes quite a big problem. So sure, certainly there could be prices increasing, but I think at the moment, there is still an expectation that we're not going to get to the worst that we saw in March and April, and that perhaps there will be some sort of way between these sides to make a deal. Not to be seen yet, and there are a lot of uncertainties, but you know, with Brent at $85, we're certainly not in the danger zone we were months ago.
10: Okay, fair point. Stephen, always great to chat. Thank you. Stephen Stepchinski, who leads our Asia energy coverage. We have more ahead on the Asia trade. This is Bloomberg.

0: up-to-the-minute political news whenever and wherever it happens. I'm Joe Matthew on the South Lawn of the White House. 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
10: Bringing you up-to-the-minute global news whenever and wherever it happens. I'm Joanna Bersetchi in Al Ula, Saudi Arabia, and this is Bloomberg.
11: We're seeing risk assets under pressure in today's session, perhaps not surprising given that we're still digesting the latest conflict between the U.S. and Iran that has sent energy prices higher. We're talking about Brent crude now surpassing that $85 a barrel level. So we're seeing the ASX 200 down 0.4%, but the energy sector leading the gain. So we have a little bit of divergence when it comes to today's trading. We're seeing that in the KOSPI, in the Nikkei, a lot of volatility in the KOSPI. We're talking about 2% moves within the first 15 minutes of opening. Not surprising again, because we had the Philadelphia Semiconductor Index in the overnight session losing more than 5%. SK Hynix ADRs losing more than 9%. The KOSPI, in fact, seeing another trading halt in yesterday's session. So we'll continue to watch the volatility there. As we're seeing, the Nikkei also being led lower by 0.8%. Banks were doing pretty well because of the BOJ normalization policy. JGB yields higher. But in today's session, the Topics Banks Index, it's flat at the moment. As we're seeing, really, JGB is not doing much, April, but that whole idea of higher yields, multi-year higher yields here in Japan continuing.
12: Yeah, and those worries, as some of our colleagues have highlighted earlier, given the slide in the yen, right, that seems to be a challenging backdrop for Japanese stocks. But to your point about how we've been seeing on the tech trade momentum and with these chip stocks, you know, on the back foot, we are seeing this week, and indeed, I think in the past week, there have been a bit of signs of rotation into what you're seeing in Chinese internet names to some extent. Futures are pointing to perhaps a bit more softness at the start of trade. It'll be interesting to see, because also given the backdrop that Taiwan seems to have been holding up a bit better than South Korea, though TAIEX futures are pointing to a down day. Bloomberg's Asia equities reporter Winnie Su joins us with a preview of the market open in China. So Winnie, we did see some signs that maybe investors were rotating into Chinese equities. How much of this is rotation? How much of this is fundamentals actually improving?
13: Yeah, Avril, a big part of it, I have to say, is actually on this rotation trade. And in fact, yesterday, when we spoke to the likes of Natixis and also Eastspring, that's what they've been telling us, that they are selling some of these Korean equities, especially after how much it has run up, and buying further into the Chinese internet names, which have been underperforming a lot so far this year. So that is happening. But when you look at the fundamental side of things, actually, valuation remains very cheap. So some value seeking over there. But also when it comes to earnings, when you look at how investors reacted last week to the preliminary earnings from Alibaba, that was also quite positive. So potentially seeing a bit more stabilization there. So yesterday when I actually talked to Nomura Asset Management, the fund manager there told me that they are actually doing this rotation as well because they see a bit more catch up when it comes to Chinese internet names, while South Korean stocks would need further catalyst for this rally to run up further. So that is kind of the dynamics that we're seeing there.
12: So they're rotating out of Korea. They're maybe going a bit into this Chinese internet stocks. Where else are they going?
13: Yeah, so obviously, when it comes to the underperformers, we are seeing China, and also India is another interesting area that investors are looking into. Now, when it comes to elsewhere, we just talked about how Japan's MUFG has become the most valuable company in Japan right now, overtaking Toyota. So you can see there's a lot of interest in Japanese banks as well, given where the bond yields are trading right now. But another interesting opportunity I really like to flag, which I've been looking into for a while, is actually Thailand. Interestingly, it is one of the top performers globally so far this year, up about 30% or so. And it's one of the only Southeast Asian countries seeing inflows so far this year. And that's being driven by, actually, it has some exposure in the AI supply chain, but also political stability as well as the economic outlook. So you can see that investors are really trying to diversify, whether it's within tech, where we see Chinese internet names getting more attention, as well as Chinese hardware names, and even Taiwanese names outperforming that of South Korea, but also these non-tech names providing more value for investors as well.
11: Asia Equities reporter Winnie Su there. And of course, one Taiwanese company that we can't take our eyes off is TSMC, now reporting a 36% jump in quarterly sales, meeting elevated expectations. According to Bloomberg calculations, revenue for the June quarter came in at $39.6 billion, matching the average analyst estimate. For more, Bloomberg Intelligence senior industry analyst Stephen Tseng joins us now. And Steve, I mean, we saw the overnight sell-off when it came to anything to do with semis, and yet when it comes to the global AI demand, are we seeing that reflected on TSMC's strength?
2: Yes, obviously the company continued to report a very solid result, and the major demand obviously is from AI. For TSMC, most of the AI demands actually are relying on is 3 and 5 nanometer process, which are actually highly efficient for them. So those businesses not just report supporting the revenue growth, but also supporting the margin. So we should look forward to a pretty strong earnings in the coming result call.
11: The full quarterly results out on Thursday. So tell us a little bit more about what you will be focusing on then.
2: I think because now the management's previous revenue guidance is about 30% growth this year, but given what's happening in first half, I assume the investor will look forward to management's adjustment of that guidance. So it's possibly that they may expect a higher growth for the year. So that's one thing. The other thing related to that is probably CapEx. The company's guidance is $52 to $56 billion for the year. They may not necessarily raise that range much higher, but it's possible that they provide a narrower range toward the higher bound of that guidance. So those are something we look forward to.
11: And of course, these days, when it comes to the AI trade, it is very closely intertwined with geopolitics and security. Can we expect to hear a little bit more about that from executives?
2: I think the executive of TSMC traditionally they're very tight-lipped on such matter in the public event. But obviously, given what they're doing, they've been spending pretty proactively in Arizona, and they will continue to build the most advanced process there in the coming years. So obviously, they have been addressing the geopolitics issue pretty proactively. So I think they will continue to do that.
11: I mean, how keen to hear more about these memory makers in China, potentially Apple looking at alternatives at a time when expectations are so high for the sector?
2: Yes, obviously memory sector's dynamic is somewhat different from the foundry. The foundry sector, TSMC still have the leading position. And at the moment, I think the capacity is very, very tight. So a lot of the competitors are actually taking the advantage because simply because TSMC cannot fulfill all the demand. So I think given the situation, the customer will continue to look for second source. but I don't think that actually hurt the company's competitiveness, at least for the next 2-3 years.
11: Stephen Tseng, good to have you with us. Bloomberg Intelligence senior industry analyst on the latest from TSMC as we're going to be watching those full results this Thursday. Now, China's efforts to offset a sluggish domestic market with overseas growth has become a major source of tension with trading partners. Bloomberg opinion columnist Juliana Liu says the surge of Chinese EV sales in Europe is an example of a problem that will be difficult to solve. She joins us now with more, and then we continue to see, of course, a trade tension between these two giants. Why is it so tough for the Chinese EV sector to consolidate?
14: Hey there, Sherry. That's right. It's incredibly difficult for that industry to consolidate, and it should consolidate because we know that overcapacity is a big issue. Overcapacity is happening to the tune of about 50%. So we know this is a problem. But what I'm arguing is that it's incredibly difficult for the sector to shrink, and it's actually important to look backwards to figure out why. So according to a study that was published this month in the China Journal, these researchers looked at the history of how the EV sector in China evolved, and what they found is that Beijing essentially didn't mean to incubate so many car makers. There were more than 140 of them active in the market last year. That's quite a lot of companies. And so what happened back in the 80s is that China actually designated less than 10 state-owned enterprises to be making cars. And these companies got, you know, the lion's share of subsidies, state support, joint venture partners, what have you. But what happened was regional governments who were kind of, well, locked out of this whole process decided, well, we want car companies too. And what they did was they ended up partnering with privately owned companies. They put in their investments. They supported these companies, incubated these companies. And these are now the biggest car makers that we really know today, the likes of Chery, Geely, and BYD. Because essentially this process was very organic, you know, there's still a lot of pressure on local governments to incubate more companies. So I think that is why, you know, if we look backwards, we can see that it's very difficult for this industry to shrink.
11: Yeah, and you mentioned Chery, of course, the largest exporter at this point. Could we continue to see their shipments given just the domestic pressures at this point?
14: Oh, absolutely, Sherry. So exports were up 65% in the first 6 months of the year. The Iran war has provided a lot of impetus for this, lots of growth in places like Southeast Asia and other regions of the world. And we are expecting this to continue because, frankly, this is the lifeline for these listed companies. And they are enormous listed companies now with shareholders all over the world. And we know that the home market is shrinking. We're expecting that to shrink 10% this year. So exports is really what's keeping these companies growing. It's a pillar of their finances. They're doing it well, and they will continue.
11: If there are no quick fixes at this point, then what does it really mean for the relationship between Beijing and its trading partners?
14: Yeah, so I think this will continue to be a problem. As we know, China and the EU are in consultation, essentially. They've given each other until October to make some progress on how to bring down the trade deficit. I mean, the trade deficit in the EU is about more than a billion U.S. dollars a day now. Very, very serious problem for the region and also for its industrial base. We have the likes of VW talking about the future. What are we going to do? Are we going to have to, you know, cut another 100,000 jobs? These are all question marks. And a big reason for this is this relentless flood of exports from China, which I think, you know, will be very, very challenging to tackle.
11: Bloomberg opinion columnist Juliana Liu there with the latest on the EV market in China. And you can get more on the biggest and most exciting stories in tech on the Bloomberg Video Hub. You can also check out past episodes of Bloomberg Tech Asia and other shows on Bloomberg.com/videos.
12: Some other corporate stories we're tracking. Bloomberg has learned that Shein is targeting a Hong Kong listing as soon as August after securing long-awaited approval from China's securities regulator. Sources tell us the fast fashion retailer could raise between $2 to $3 billion in the IPO, marking its latest attempt to go public after failed listing efforts in the U.S. and London. The offering comes as Shein faces pressure from slowing business growth amid rising competition. Bloomberg has learned that a group of U.S. states is poised to sue to block Paramount Skydance's $110 billion acquisition of Warner Brothers Discovery. That's despite the deal already securing approval from the Justice Department. Opponents argue the merger could reduce competition in Hollywood by combining major film studios and streaming platforms. We have more ahead on the Asia trade. This is Bloomberg.

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0: new report from the Australian government says AI is not yet causing a broad disruption to the local labour market. The first of its kind report tracks changes since the release of ChatGPT in 2022. Australia's rise as a hub for AI data centres has sharpened concerns that the technology could wipe out white-collar jobs and trigger large-scale layoffs. Let's bring our next guest, who has consulted with governments and the United Nations about the challenges posed by AI. Toby Walsh is Scientia Professor of AI at the University of New South Wales. Professor, great to see you. So talk to us first about the reality for Australia when it comes to the impact of AI on jobs, the market, job growth, the anxiety of job losses as well.
1: Well, this is probably the greatest concern, certainly, the Australian public has today, is the impact it's going to have on their jobs. They're regularly seeing headlines, WiseTech, a local software unicorn, laying off 10% of its staff, Atlassian, another unicorn software company, laying off staff. People are naturally very concerned about the impact it's going to have on them, and therefore the government is tracking this. The good news is there's been modest impact so far. There's been a slight softening in the jobs that are most exposed to artificial intelligence, but it's taking longer for the technology to diffuse and to start taking jobs. That doesn't mean, of course, that we don't need to do anything, because people need to reskill, retrain. Young people have to pick careers today for many years in the future. So it's not that we can't worry, it's just that we shouldn't be too worried.
0: So how should, you know, people in the workforce and the government, businesses as well, prepare? Which sectors also do you see as the most vulnerable?
1: Well, there's some obvious sectors. If you're working in customer service, you're reading from a script. Well, a computer can read from a script very well. But there are also jobs that perhaps people didn't expect a couple of years ago that seem to be pretty exposed. A computer programmer. We used to be telling people, if you wanted to make yourself future-proof, go and learn coding. Well, it turns out that computers seem to be very good at programming. So it's not clear. This is the problem. There's huge amounts of uncertainty as to what are the long-term effects. Programming, maybe AI can do the programming. Does that mean we're going to do more programming and we still need the humans to oversee the computers doing the programming, or are we going to end up with less humans doing the programming? No one really knows the answer to that question. That is troubling for individuals, but it's also troubling for governments trying to grow their economies.
0: There is an upside, right, from the productivity push, I suppose, thanks to AI. This is something that Australia has been dealing with for decades, long before the AI boom. How do you see that actually helping?
1: Well, Australia's been struggling to actually have decent productivity for many years now. AI is a technology which does offer significant savings. I've been working with a big multinational company, a logistics, optimizing their supply chain. We can save their fuel costs by 15%. That's a significant savings to the company, significant savings to the environment. That's all CO2 that we're saving. So there's significant benefits to be had. The important question is, are those benefits going to be shared broadly? Are they going to be won by a few companies, a few individuals, a few tech giants in Silicon Valley? Or are those going to be spread more broadly over the economy?
0: Because to your point also, I think one of the issues behind the tepid productivity was how businesses were not seen as reinvesting back into, say, capital expenditure. Given how, when it comes to the AI boom, there is this, K-shaped economy sort of developing, not just for Australia, but many economies around the world. What are the odds that businesses will actually reinvest?
1: Yeah, that's an important question, because we're seeing investment in R&D in Australia at record low levels. That's both the government's investment in R&D and industry's investment in R&D. That's not a recipe for success. That's a recipe for AI happening to us, as opposed to us seizing the benefits from artificial intelligence. So you're seeing some other countries that make really significant investments. South Korea, for example, just announced a $1 trillion investment plan in AI and chips to invest in their future. future. Of course, in China, we're seeing significant investments. The United States, we're seeing investments. So you do worry that other more middle-sized economies might be left behind if they don't also make those sorts of investments.
0: So for the moment, it looks like for the AI industry, the private sector is taking the lead. What do you think can be done to perhaps for the AI industry, the private sector is taking the lead? What do you think can be done to perhaps spur more investments by the government in this? And I guess not just for the development of the sector, but also to share the profits of this AI boom, so to speak.
1: Well, I think it's quite easy how you share the profits. We have this thing called taxation, and perhaps we need to apply some of that more forcibly to the tech giants who pay very low rates of tax compared to traditional players. In terms of seeing the opportunities, I think the biggest problem we have at the moment is the public's distrust, the public's concern about artificial intelligence, that AI is happening to them, that they have very little agency. We've seen the public's attitude. An Ipsos survey recently in the United States put AI to a favorability rating of minus 18%. That was less favorable than ICE, the immigration service, at minus 12, and Trump at minus 8. The only thing less popular than AI was Iran, who they're at war with. So we are facing a significant challenge where the public's attitude towards AI, for example, their attitude towards the AI data centers that are being built, turning very negative. And that's going to hold back countries looking to seize the benefits of artificial intelligence.
0: Turning into a sort of social issue. Toby, it's great to chat. Thank you so much for taking the time. Toby Walsh is Professor of AI at the University of New South Wales. We have more on Australia Ahead every Tuesday at 10:40 a.m. if you're watching in Sydney, 8:40 in Hong Kong. More ahead on the Asia Trade. 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
0: A holistic approach to covering financial markets.
1: If it matters to your life, we're covering it. I'm Katie Greifeld.
0: And I'm Romain Bostic, and this is The Close.
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0: We're seeing a little bit of a rebound on the Japanese yen as well as JGBs after we heard from Finance Minister Katayama talking about how the government pension investment fund portfolio could be adjusted if needed. Remember, there was a little bit of skepticism after the government called for more domestic investment, especially coming from media reports that Japan has actually no plans to overhaul the government pension fund. Well, the Finance Minister is now coming out saying that GPI...
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0: interesting story there.
1: A lot of churn in the labour market, but then maybe not lower employment.
0: Absolutely. I think there will be shifts, right? And we can't get away from that. But in aggregate, I think there's more opportunity. I think we're going to be doing more types of work. And there's a lot of latent work that's just not happening.
1: And you still need to hire the young people. Is that also the message?
0: Absolutely.
2: Tunde has views on this.
0: I mean, Ravello's analysis said they were hiring more young people. So yeah. 10% overall, 12% more young people.
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5: 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I'm Jennifer Zabasadja in the Lesotho Highlands, and this is Bloomberg.
6: 9 a.m. in Shanghai, Shenzhen, and here in Hong Kong, you're watching The China Show. I'm Yvonne Mann with David Inglis.
7: Good morning. We're counting down to the open of markets in Greater China. Let's get to your top stories today. Oil prices extending gains as the U.S. resumes its blockade of the Strait of Hormuz. President Trump also demanding a 20% toll on ships passing through the waterway.
8: We're attacking them tonight. We're taking out all of their capability for anything having to do with the Strait, with the Hormuz Strait. And I think in the end, we will end up just controlling the whole thing.
6: The sell-off in tech adding to pressure on risk assets in the region while bonds drop as traders now add to bets that the Fed will hike rates.
7: And slowing sales weighs on Shein's valuation. That's ahead of an IPO in Hong Kong that sources say could raise up to $3 billion.

0: right. It seems like that war premium is back on in these markets here right now. When you take a look at how we woke up to this morning here with, you know, oil markets spiking some 9-10% when it comes to Brent. And once again, questioning really the state of the Strait of Hormuz, given that now we're talking about potential fees or tolls here. That certainly has really woken up markets here in risk assets today.
1: Yeah, we're 85 last we checked on Brent prices. And it's now looking like higher prices, whether that's a toll from Iran, or do we call it a tariff from Trump, or a toll from Trump might be a feature.
0: Or toll is a new tariff.
1: Toll is a new tariff as far as whatever goes through there is concerned, right? And 30 million, I think, is how it works out to be if a whole tanker is filled with oil is the tariff that we should be considering right now. And as far as that's concerned. So yes, Brent prices are adjusting higher. The dollar is also reflecting the risk appetite or the lack of risk appetite out. And of course, we have to talk about U.S. inflation and the Fed too.
0: Yeah, you can take a look at how Fed hike expectations have basically shifted in the last 24 hours or so. I think Chris Waller sort of added that sort of discussion as well. That, you know, July, you know, where I think we're just about 2 weeks away from this Fed meeting, right? And it is increasingly becoming a live one here. We talk about where the odds are. It's basically now down to a coin toss, whether they do hike or not.
1: Yeah, it's about 40, just over 40%. And of course, a lot will also depend on what that inflation print later on. And of course, Kevin Warsh also speaks, of course, later this week. So we'll see, of course, how he frames all of these things. And of course, whether or not in fact, July is, in fact, live in a couple of, as you can see, about a week and a half from now. On top of all this, but related to this, of course, is we woke up this morning not just to oil at 80 and now 85. We woke up to a Philly semiconductor index down about 4%. We closed below the 50-day moving average. Yields were melting higher. SK Hynix, of course, the declines in the ADRs overnight. You know what? We opened 5% lower in this one. We're up 4% now. So we'll see what happens when the leverage product traded here in Hong Kong does as things get underway here. And apart from all of this, we'll see how Chinese markets go. We have, of course, Minimax is going to be very much in focus here. We have a lot of policy intentions and measures and plans that have been put in place. We'll get to that later on, but we are called lower across Chinese markets, about 0.3%. And there you go, the adjustment higher in Shanghai crude price. We're up 6% in the early minutes.
0: Yep, so once again, oil is in the center of investors' minds here, and how this relates to bond markets, rates, the dollar, and stock certainly is going to be the key thing. It brings us back to those, you know, the sentiment that we had in some ways from a few months ago.
1: Yeah.
0: Earlier today, our Washington and White House correspondent, Jeff Mason, did ask President Trump a pretty interesting exchange here, really how long he expects the current U.S. offensive to take.
2: Well, I think it's going very fast. We've demolished their military. We're hitting them very hard. We had a deal yesterday or the day before yesterday was all done. And then they broke up that deal immediately because they found out there was something in the deal they didn't like. And they're wired differently, and we're not going to put up with it.
0: Please have Jeff Mason now joining us. He was earlier, of course, at that White House in that press briefing. Jeff, just walk us through really what you think the tone was from the president, you know, in that room. And the fact that he's talking about 20% fees in the Strait of Hormuz seems like he's really trying to control the narrative once again. But really, how feasible is that?
3: Yeah, there's a lot to unpack there. Let's start with the question that I asked him, which was how long does he think that the war is going to last? That's an important question because for a good chunk of the earlier part this year, since he started the war with Israel several months ago, he's been talking about this isn't going to last very long. And he clearly found at one point an off-ramp in the memo of understanding and the ceasefire that has now been thrown out the window. And the president is sort of uncharacteristically also engaging with Congress and saying we are back at war and alerting them to that, which he did not do the first time. So that was the reason or the thinking behind my question today. And his answer was pretty open-ended. And he was pressed on that by another reporter as well. And he said what he has said before when pressed about the length of the war, which is that he doesn't think that this is comparatively very long because other wars were so much longer. And he talked about the Vietnam War today. today, having been so long. So that doesn't give a whole lot of clarity to the markets or anyone else who's paying attention about what his intentions are, other than to say right now it's pretty open-ended. Your second question was about the Strait of Hormuz. That was certainly a big story today, that he's asking for a 20% toll or tariff or tax or rebate, whatever word you want to use. What he did not outline is how that would work and how it jives with international law. Right now, it doesn't look like it would. So that is something that I also think that all of us will be pressing on and asking him about in the coming days.
1: Jeff, I think about 30 minutes back, there was this pretty important headline that dropped around President Trump and his plans to address the nation. I think it's Thursday your time, Friday morning in the Asia Pacific. What more do we know about that?
3: Not much. We asked him that. I wasn't the one who did, but somebody else did. And he didn't give a whole lot of detail about the topic of that. He was asked about it in a radio address this afternoon, Washington time as well. And he said, oh, it's just going to be a speech about like a lot of my speeches. So I would wager that there is a reason for this speech, because a primetime address is a big deal for a president in this country. But unfortunately, I don't have a lot of detail to give to you just yet about what that topic will be.
1: Jeff, nonetheless, fantastic. Thank you so much for the insights and the context there. Jeff Mason, our Washington and White House correspondent. Oil markets are attuned really to the Strait of Hormuz and really how much oil is flowing through there. And it's really how quickly things have really changed since that MOU was signed in mid-June. And as you can see, the flow of oil, this is a moving average, by the way, 70 moving average, according to our Bloomberg Economics team that calculated this. We went up to as much as 17 million barrels a day at the peak, and then things cascaded lower, and then Iran started attacking some of the vessels, and then, of course, very, very recently, the U.S. then removed that waiver on Iran. And the headline right now is, for the first time since that MOU was signed, about, let's call it about a month back, we're now back below 5 million barrels on a 70 moving average, and as far as the amount of oil and oil products flowing through Iran, the Strait of Hormuz. So, understandable, of course, when you look at oil market and the reaction there to the upside today.
0: Yeah, so you starting to see certainly that things are starting to, I guess, dwindle a bit more as these tensions flare up. I think there's a great story that we're going to hit in the later hours here about there may be potentially the return of Chinese demand, right? Once we start to see there's early signs of some of these oil majors and the like that are really trying to stock up on reserves right now, which really up until now, we actually have seen oil imports from China actually fall during this conflict, which has really kind of buffered the oil price up until recently. So certainly that's one thing to watch. Let's bring in Chris Weston now from Melbourne, head of research at Pepperstone Group. Chris, we woke up to the reality of oil back at $85. How should I be looking at this now this morning?
4: Well, confused, I think, is the issue, because we're trying to understand the probabilities and the assumptions that have been made a week or 2 weeks ago are firmly being challenged. I mean, we're doing assumptions on inflation. Has inflation peaked? That's being challenged. What could it mean for Fed policy? Obviously, that's kind of a concern. What does it mean for volatility in broader markets? What does it mean for the dollar? All of the assumptions that we were pricing in and fairly convicted of a week ago are firmly being challenged. And that distribution is widening. Liquidity may be thinning out at the top. But, yeah, there's a lot of flow-based effects that are still taking place in the oil market, and that's reverberating around. I mean, a lot of legacy shorts are being cut up, and people are flipping now to long positions on CTAs. The options market's coming alive. There's, the premium for 1 month calls on WTI and Brent options is blowing up in terms of the implied volatility. It's widening up, and of course, dealers are going to be short in gamma, and then of course in that situation, they're going to be buying the underlying to hedge their deltas back to zero. So, you've got these flow based effects which still need to work themselves out. But I think at the very issue is this view last week that we had, that we're going to see this normalisation over time of logistics through the Straits of Hormuz. That was going to lead to a surplus in Q4, a glut in 2027, and that's just now being firmly challenged each day. So there's a lot of, markets are moving around, and that's what we're trying to price that risk and price that certainty. And that's why it's very, very confusing at the moment. We just got to follow price.
1: Chris, Chris, something that's somewhat different this time compared to, let's call it, late March and the whole of April, is that when you look at, so AI managed to keep the boat afloat when you look at on an index level, very, very simply. AI started to rotate. We've started to see some wobbles there. Why do you think we are getting that reaction in the equity markets? Or am I just overthinking the connection there?
4: No, I think you're wise in that assumption. So I think probably what the thing is that, yeah, when you've got that narrow leadership, that concentration in breadth, is that is we saw this, the index being fairly well supported because the heavyweights were controlling us. Now what we're seeing obviously is this idea about a broadening of ownership and people are looking not just within styles and factors but within AI itself. It's like, yeah, where do we want to go? Do we want to come out of memory? Do we want to redistribute that into other areas of AI? Do we want to go more into banks, which has been a big trade recently? And now I think that people are starting to say, well, look, we want those strong cash flow businesses. We want the low beta businesses at the moment and go a bit more defensive. So there is a broadening out as we go into earnings season of ownership, and that what that means is people have been sort of becoming more market weight in various parts of the AI spectrum, the semis, and therefore I would say right now if we were to see WTI crude pushing firmly above 80, if we were to see Brent pushing up into the 90s and volatility spiking, and then people are really concerned about what's happening in inflation management.

0: for banks as well. I mean, what are we going to see on the net interest income relative to margins? I mean, that's going to be a big one there. And what are we going to see for, is there going to be any sort of tepid sign of loan growth coming through? But I mean, for me as a trader, it's really about the idea that the average stock in the market is priced for earnings day moves of just over 5%, which is punchy. I think it may actually be underpricing it. The number of companies that we've seen recently that have 10% moves on the day of earnings have been increasing to the highest level for, you know, for some time. And I think given where the market's, you know, all-time highs, just off all-time highs, there is just going to be no tolerance for error. But that said, I think what we're going to be looking at is companies that have rich positioning, that have a really good story that the market still likes, that sells off because the numbers are in line with expectation. They haven't blown the lights out. That sell-off, I think, when you see those sort of conjecture, those sell-offs will be a really good buying opportunity. So they're the sort of businesses that we're looking from a trading perspective. Positioning comes out, still like the story, nothing's really changed, so just met expectations. And I think that's where they're the places you want to be buying the dip. But yeah, from a big level, we're looking at anything around sort of cyclical story. We're still looking at the idea about hyperscaler demand, the investment in data centers, and whether that continues at the pace which we expect. We see after the earnings season, things like NVIDIA gets more of a catalyst, and we start seeing rotation back into the AI story at the expense of some of the low volatility plays. So, there's a lot going on. But certainly, I think my tactic is to buy those businesses that meet expectations but get sold off because positioning's riched, and then we're looking to buy the pullbacks into those businesses.
1: Okay, let's put some meat on the bone and the next segment with Chris West. So we use it as a jumping off point. Chris stays with us, head of research at Pepperstone Group. Just very quickly going into the session today, 15 minutes away from the opening bell, a couple of sectors to watch. Chips, we talked about that. Mining stocks under pressure and gold, some of the policy pronouncements coming through. In terms of data, June data is coming through, trade data specifically today. We are still in the window for credit numbers. And of course, as we go into the thick of things later on, we also have a CGB sale. So quite a bit of untapped as far as fixed income. Is concerned. Cutting down to the open of trade in Shanghai, Shenzhen, and here in Hong Kong. Futures are lower. The opening bell 15 minutes away. This is the China Show.

0: you the world's business and financial news whenever and wherever it happens. I'm Michael McKee at Mount Everest, and this is Bloomberg.
1: Good morning. This is Bloomberg Surveillance.
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0: 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Watch Bloomberg Real Yield every Thursday at 12 p.m. Eastern, right here on Bloomberg. Context changes everything.
1: Welcome back. Futures are now still down, although we're off lows as we go into the opening minutes, early opening minutes, of course. And just very quickly, data, we have the trade numbers coming through today, possibly the credit numbers as well. In terms of some of the bond auctions coming through as well, just keep an eye on that. I think we have new

0: new 10-year bonds, plus, of course, somewhere on the long end, also some supply hitting these markets right now. Let's also have a look at where we are as far as policy pronouncements are concerned. We had a couple of things overnight. Can we get that up, please, if we have? So Xinhua reporting some blueprints in as far as consumption is concerned going into 2023. So consumption, we talked about how that is a key priority. More on that. Rehab device industry, three-year plan. So just really an overhead snapshot, 30,000-foot view on some of the industries and sectors to watch as we go into, of course, these policy national healthcare plan. There we go, going into the next 5 years.
1: Yeah, everything from childcare or the silver economy. So yes, all these things when you look at here in terms of the consumption space this morning. Still with us is Chris Weston, head of research at Pepperstone Group. Chris, it's interesting. We ended the last conversation talking about the preferred strategy is still to buy on dips here right now. What are you still looking at those pockets of opportunities for you? I mean, I want to talk about chips in particular here. This unwind that we're seeing in Korea and the like, would that still be a buying opportunity for you?
2: I mean, Korea's a bit too crazy for me at the moment. I mean, I think there's, you still are talking about two stocks in the space, and we've got this sort of the various flow based effects from the leveraged ETFs on single stocks, which just, so for me, I'd be, if I'm wanting to express the view on memory, I'm still going in a Micron in that space. I think that's probably where you want to be going. The volatility is still there, which is great for traders intraday and sort of short term, but you're just getting sort of less on the flow based effects on that situation. But I think what we see now is people, the intraday correlations and the realized correlations and implied correlations, not just in the S&P, they're the sixth percentile of the 5-year range, but also those relationships within chips, within AI more broadly, have come right down. So people are so much more selective than they've really ever been in that space. And people are looking at, it's not just a one size fits all. I think once we get into the meat of earnings season, we're going to know a lot more. I think NVIDIA is going to be interesting. The market's searching for a catalyst to really sort of push it back above, nicely in, use that $200 as a platform going forward. And there's just so much of the different factors that are working on an idiosyncratic basis, and a lot of positioning has come out. But I think people are starting to look more at the space now about what's happening in China. China putting data centers under the sea. They're doing the open source model much more. The demand seems to be there. The US are now saying, Trump saying that we want to see more open source models from these spaces. So it's a really difficult one now to come out and just use it, AI, as a one size fits all. People are now looking at the space so much more selectively, and those relationships have really broken down into sector there.
0: Well, specifically on China, since you talked about that, is there anything specific that's catching your eye?
2: Yeah, I mean, we don't offer, I don't look too much at the individual stocks. Rather, we're looking at it as more of a competitive play. I mean, it's not just in the the internet stocks, but what we're seeing in space exploration as well. I think the US versus China in all those sort of forms is very much there. But look, I think global flows need to go somewhere, and I think people are looking at probably the biggest risk, not just to the AI spaces and the chip stocks, but also SpaceX as well. I mean, probably the biggest risk to SpaceX at the moment is what's happening in China's exploration as well. So really, for me, from a risk management perspective, it's about where those flows are going to go, and are people seeing a relative attractiveness in China, especially when you've got the authorities there probably backing a lot of the movement that's taking place, and those chips are very cheap in China on a relative basis as well, and very effective. So I think I won't talk about individual names as such, but we are seeing the idea that one of the biggest risks to SpaceX and also obviously chips in the US is what's happening in China and where those flows are going to be going.
1: I think we covered oil, we covered equity markets quite extensively. What in terms of risk assets and other asset classes that you're looking at? I mean, obviously the dollar and the rates markets are moving. What are you looking out for there in terms of what could lead to more of a sustained sort of breakout of the dollar now, Chris?
2: Well, I think one of the things we're looking at now is really what's happening in the real rate space. I mean, it's driving nominals. We've seen a breakout in twos to new cycle highs. So, we've seen that that movement up in the 2-year real rate, as I say, to new highs. That's taking gold down as well. But you know, the moves we're seeing in the dollar are glacial on a relative basis. We're obviously seeing very high volatility re-emerging in the crude markets. We're seeing some buying of skew in equities as people look to hedge out some of that risk around single stocks and an index level as we go into earnings season. And as I say, the earnings one day average move is expected to be up or down a sort of 5.1%. But yeah, I think the dollar moves, really, I think we're going to need to see continued move up in real rates, not just in twos, but across the back end of the curve as well. And I am a bit sceptical about what's happening in the Fed rates pricing. As you say, the US dollar IOS is now pricing or implying a 44% probability that they hike in July. I don't see it happening. I think the Fed are obviously institutionally dovish. I know that we've been hearing positive retro or hawkish rhetoric of late, but you know, I think when we can look at this CPI number in the session ahead, is it stale now? I mean, the idea that the inflation has peaked, a lot of people have been saying CPI and PC have peaked and will dissipate. Is this now a thing where, you know, if we're going to see this, you know, oil back above $90, and if we're seeing WTI back, you know, firmly above, you know, firmly higher, then and we're seeing agricultural prices higher, you know, is this going to lead to a rethink of that situation? Can the Fed raise rates in a situation where that situation is moving around so violently? It's just a very difficult one to do. So I think we need to see that interest rate pricing continue to build, and the real rate story to continue to push higher. And I think, yeah, the dollar continues to kick there.
0: Chris, thank you so much, sir. Chris Weston, head of research at Pepperstone Group. We were just talking about oil. We'll leave you to look at some of the big oil plays in China. To the upside, more ahead. This is the China Show.

0: Western countries, all of them are cutting funding to Africa. And some of these programs were supported by funding coming from Western countries, like for human resources, for testing, for transportation of samples. And suddenly, African countries have to think how to fund money and to cover this gap. But it takes some time. And I think the combination of all of these factors are fueling this mistrust that we see at community level. We value the support we got and we are still getting from the US. And we think that if we continue to work together, and there is no reason for the US not to work with Africa CDC, Africa CDC is the leader in terms of public health in Africa.
1: Welcome to the world of decentralized finance. Bloomberg is covering all things crypto, the people, the transactions, and the technology. Bloomberg Crypto, Tuesdays only on Bloomberg.
2: 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I'm Tyler Kendall in Geneva, Switzerland, and this is Bloomberg.
3: Right, direction of travel going into the opening bell today is lower. That's what happens when you have a resurgence in oil prices. In case you missed that, we're back at $84, $85 a barrel in Brent. The opening bell coming up next. This is Bloomberg.
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0: Welcome back. You're watching The China Show. Pavel juxtaposed these two things. It's hard to imagine these two cities are just 2 hours apart. It's blue skies, clear, and everything else in Shanghai. It's the clouds of Mordor have gathered over Hong Kong. And what a change it's been in the weather here.
1: It is just night and day, it seems like, here. When you
0: or
1: talk
0: someone
1: about...
0: needs to clean the camera.
1: No, I think it's just the clouds really coming over here in the city. But certainly does seem a bit ominous when we take a look at how risk assets are doing here. We woke up to Brent back to around $85 here this morning here on the back. Of course, these flare-ups between the U.S. and Iran. The U.S. there once again reimposing that blockade in the Strait of Hormuz. And now they're talking about 20% fees or tariffs or tolls or whatever you want to call it here. So as the market tries to decipher just how legal that is, the legality of this, how is this going to work in practice? But it seems like the markets are still now going with it and actually taking some of these words from President Trump pretty seriously here this morning. So that's why you are seeing Shanghai crude. There you go. Reflecting that, we're up close to 9% when it comes to futures there in Shanghai this morning. And that's why you have seen the likes of, you know, equity markets starting to see that downfall here across the region. But we are flat when it comes to, of course, Shanghai composite here today. CSI 300 seeing just moderate upside. But Shenzhen still seems to be doing okay. Capricorn Tech could be one reason, right? Look at that. We're still seeing these domestic chip stocks doing okay, despite the fact that the SOX index fell some 5%. You had some of these big sort of, you know, SK Hynix in the U.S. the second day of trading also fell quite a bit here. So certainly a lot of questions around this unwinding of this whole Korea trade. What does that mean for the likes of the overall semiconductor space here this morning? So there you go. That's what's going on. We're watching very closely the consumption space here. There was some policy moves here about some sort of consumption plan here. So we're watching everything from, you know, liquor makers to Midea Group to even like childbirth or child care stocks, silver economy, all those things, right? So certainly that's one thing that maybe could move markets here today. Let's look at Hong Kong in particular as well. We did see a bit of pressure. There you go. It seems like, once again, HS Tech is falling. We're down about 0.75%. Now that we're starting to see some investors ease back into this space, today is not one of them. When you see Alibaba,
0: never time the market.
1: Tencent, Meituan, Baidu's down close to 5% there. Xiaomi might be the exception here this morning. It's been a pretty solid dollar China trade, though, despite the dollar moves that we've seen. It's 678 levels here right now. But yes, quite a bit of risk aversion here when it comes to the property space here this morning as well. Maybe the rate story certainly could be one thing that's rolling that here today. Oil stocks are doing this. Upside continuing here when it comes to some of the China majors here this morning. PetroChina is up and really leading the charge here right now. A lot of questions about what that import number is going to look like when it comes to China, when it comes to oil. There has been some indications that, you know, they are looking to stockpile once again. That might once again lead to some more upside when it comes to oil prices there and maybe potential too. We'll talk a little bit more of that coming up. Of course, on the flip side, you got the airline sort of thing, you know, with oil prices now back to around 84, 85. We saw jet fuel prices have surged as well in the last 24 hours or so. So there you go. You are seeing some of these airlines falling because of that. China Eastern seems to be lower by 3% and leading the charge lower. And then we're watching SK Hynix, right? So it's interesting what's going on in the leverage ETF space because it's still doing okay. There you go. 6% pop there.
0: I mean, we asked this question to Chris Weston, who is a trader through and through, and he thinks this is too crazy for him. Just think about that, right? It's too crazy for someone like Chris, but it's not too crazy for someone who is retired and has their entire life savings into a leveraged product, such as the world we live in. CSI 300, very quickly, so we touched on this earlier on. We're actually back to the 200 moving average for the very first time in a couple of months. And in fact, if we break below this, we haven't meaningfully traded below this for about almost 2 years now. So just watch this line very closely as we go into the thick of things, to the downside. We are testing that level as we speak. Okay, let's flip the page, have a look at where we are on TSMC. After the bell yesterday, out with some sales, we are down about 0.8%. The big number, I'll round it up, 40 billion is the calculation coming through. The percentage change is about 36%. So still, I guess this is a company that's still managing to grow. For more on this, Stephen Chang. Our Bloomberg Intelligence senior industry analyst is here with us to talk us through your reaction to the numbers and what is driving the strength here in the revenues.
2: Okay, the number obviously come in line with market expectation, which explains why the market was basically flat today. But the number itself is grows like 36%. The company's guidance is about 30 for the full year. So I think obviously you can say it's better than the company's management guided. But having said that, the company has been managing their market expectation pretty tightly based on what they did historically. So I think obviously investor might expect them to maybe do some adjustment on their guidance in the coming earnings call. But for the growth driver, clearly AI is a driver, and more specifically, a lot of AI chips are based on their 3 and 5 nanometer nodes. Those are actually highly efficient nodes, meaning that they generate very good margin for the company. So the growth there, not just supporting the revenue, but also supporting the earning.
1: Yeah.
2: So all things are actually pretty positive.
1: Yeah, I mean, it seemed like it was a pretty, in terms of monthly revenue, I think it was a record that they've reported.
2: True.
1: Yeah.
2: Yes.
1: What does this mean? I mean, the next test is going to be the earnings on Thursday. What should we be looking out for the second quarter?
2: Yeah, I think the margin should be pretty good, given the sales mix is actually supported by, as I mentioned, very efficient NOS. And then going forward, aside from AI, we'll see some seasonal driver, some of the smartphone chip, particularly from Apple. Those will be, even though won't be as strong as AI, but still is an incremental contributor. But the sales mix-wise, because those chips are made in 2 nanometers, which are advanced, good pricing, but may not be as good in terms of the gross margin. So there is a little bit a mixed factor there for the second half margin outlook. But I'm not saying that you should start to turn cautious. It's more like things are becoming slightly more complicated. And we're looking forward to more color provided by management.
1: Yeah. All right, Stephen, thank you. Stephen Zung there. I'm sure we'll have you on Thursday or Friday when those results come through here. Our Bloomberg Intelligence senior industry analyst. I think it's part of his job. Yeah. All right. Let's talk a bit more about Shein here. Bloomberg has learned that the Chinese fast fashion retailer is seeking to list in Hong Kong as soon as August after securing approval from China's securities regulator. And the firm is seeking to raise about $2 to $3 billion in this IPO.
0: Yep. Min Lo, our China correspondent, is here with us to talk us through this long journey to finally list in Hong Kong. And what more do we know about this $3 billion figure?
3: Yeah, it's been a multi-year journey, right, because the company had wanted to list in New York and London. Both times they were thwarted in their attempt. There has been so much scrutiny over this company because of, you know, allegedly that it was sourcing cotton from Xinjiang, some of the working conditions of the factory workers. There were concerns around the environmental impact of fast fashion as well. So there had been a lot of political pushback back when it was trying to list in New York. And then the same thing happened in the UK when it faced a legal pushback from an NGO that was fighting on behalf of the Uyghurs in Xinjiang. So now, a year after it applied to list with the Hong Kong Stock Exchange, it finally has the green light, aiming to list in August of this year. But yes, as you can see on the chart there, there has been a lot of pressure on its valuation. It's now, according to sources, valued at about $30 billion or so, which is about a third of what it was at its peak.
1: And what it was back then is very, this company is very different now. I mean, tell us a bit more about, you know, they've been trimming out this valuation quite a bit. What does the earnings picture tell you now?
3: Yeah, so they were doing really well, especially during the pandemic. But then if you look at some of the statistics we have been able to get so far, you look at the app downloads, for example, it's been pretty flat over the past year. You look at the global web traffic, it's seeing double-digit declines as well. But this is partly because of the macro picture, right? You have inflation, you have fuel prices going up that pushed up retail prices. It has put a dampener on retail appetite. So here you can see there's a chart showing the web traffic growth. The orange line is Shein's. It's seeing a downtrend there, but PDD is doing worse there. But you look at the U.S. sales as well, it's also seeing double-digit decline and it's faring worse than PDD and Amazon as well. So pretty challenged outlook. And you add to that, there is the regulatory challenges as well, because it's been going through all that, you know, the closure of the de minimis loophole, which really forced it to have to change its business model, right? It can no longer rely on the high frequency, small parcels, direct to consumer model. It had to invest in warehouses, increase the consignment values, all of that pushed up business costs. So yes, the margins are compressed, but it's reportedly still a profitable company, and it has evolved over the years to expand beyond just fast fashion. It's now, you know, a more well-rounded e-commerce company selling everything from toys to household products. So some potential for this company. We'll have to see how it fares amid all that regulatory battles.
1: Yeah, we'll continue to watch that one. There, China correspondent Min Lo on the latest when it comes to this Shein IPO. We are actually getting a bit more lines here when it comes to where we are in this whole AI discussion, right? This is SoftBank CEO Masayoshi Son is speaking here at the company event, and he basically says, asking if AI is a bubble is, quote, incredibly foolish. And he says, the fusion fueling data centers post natural gas. I'm trying to figure out what that means. But yes, he seems to be, you know, pouring some cool water on those that are doubting that this bubble has popped.
0: Don't ask. Right? Okay, we won't. In case you're curious where oil is, though, in case you're asking, 84.85 on Brent. Shanghai crude's adjusting to the upside. We're up 8% now. Yes, so this is the market story today. And that gas futures in the European contract is up. I think we're at 3-month highs there on the back of everything else that's taking place. In the Middle East. In fact, just on this note, right, coming up, we'll talk about how this bleeds into the U.S. inflation story. We get an update later today. Adam Posen joins us in a couple of minutes to take us through his take on the macro. Lots more ahead. This is Bloomberg.

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0: Okay, the bond story is, I mean, somewhat misleading when you look at it from a snapshot perspective. But that's just to say, from 24 hours ago, yields are much higher currently than they were this time yesterday. We are getting, obviously, a pullback in yields in the U.S., but it was quite a sizable move going into this morning. It's just reflecting that catch-up move. And, of course, we'll see what happens with the inflation print that comes out later today out of the U.S. And, of course, Kevin Warsh also speaks this week, so we'll see what he makes of all of this.
1: Yeah, we're set to get that inflation report out right later on. And our next guest warned as early as February that inflation could actually reach 4% this year. Interesting, we have him here in the region as well. Joining us now from the Bank of Singapore CIO Summit in Hong Kong is Adam Posen, president at the Peterson Institute for International Economics. Adam, it's always great to have you here, especially when you're in Hong Kong. Just that 4% print, I mean, back a few months ago, seemed a bit, most people were scratching their heads thinking what could possibly happen. Do you still feel that way now, given just how quickly inflation expectations and oil markets have moved the last couple of days or so?
2: Yeah, thank you, Yvonne, for having me back in Hong Kong. And I definitely stand by the call, because what I argued, and then jointly with Peter Orszag of Lazard, we argued was essentially everything was primed for inflation in the U.S. You had a tight labor market. You had actually pretty loose monetary policy. You had drifting inflation expectations. And so whatever shock was going to come, we thought, and I would argue, likely was going to accelerate and go up. I obviously didn't foresee the Iran war mistake, but I did foresee that something was going to happen. I also thought, and the New York Fed's latest data shows this, that there's still more to come from the tariffs and anti-migration policies in the U.S., still kind of passed through to consumers and end users. So, yeah, I think inflation and therefore interest rates are going to keep surprising to the upside through this year.
0: So, Adam, David here, if 4% was your projection before the war started, before this pass-through of tariff inflation you alluded to just now, what's the forecast now? Is 4% the low end or even the floor in your thinking now currently?
2: It's a fair question, David. I initially last fall was suggesting 4.5%, and then when President Trump didn't do any extra tax cuts in the State of the Union, I cut it back to 4. I think now we're at 4.5 to 4.75. It's still a matter, as some of the Fed officials have been saying, about the second round effects. I mean, I think when you see people recognize that the Straits of Hormuz are not going to be solved, that the energy price changes are not going to go away, and therefore they start to learn, as I've argued elsewhere in writing, that we're in a new economic geography where you constantly have geopolitical shocks you have to price in, I think that also feeds the inflation expectations. So 4 is not a floor if the Fed was to suddenly put on the brakes or somehow the U.S. was to suddenly get capitulation from the Iran Revolutionary Guard Corps. But ruling those out, I think you're looking at 4.5 to 4.75 by year end in U.S. CPI.
1: What does the Fed do in that context then, right? Given the fact that geopolitically things are evolving and moving very different, very quickly here, what the reaction function of central banks certainly is in question. Can the Fed bring inflation back to 2% without raising rates, you think, Adam?
2: I doubt it. I doubt it, Yvonne. I think, and I've been saying again for a while, I think the Fed's going to be raising 25 bips each in the December and the January meetings. I don't think that's changed much. I put a tiny bit of weight, maybe call it 20% or less, that they raise in September or October. But I think that would mean raising very close to the U.S. midterm elections, which the Fed traditionally doesn't like to do. You would need something showing up in inflation that wasn't just energy prices or direct interference from the war. But I think by the time we get through the November elections in the U.S., the first meeting after that, they will be hiking. And I'm hopeful they'll announce a tightening bias after Jackson Hole.
0: So, Adam, investors are trying to figure out now how the U.S. economy will look relative to other economies others, simply in terms of the, I guess, the paradigm of asset allocation. The economy held up well in the previous hiking cycle. How does the economy look 12 months down the road, in your view?
2: In my view, and we're talking about asset allocation short and long term here at the Bank of Singapore CIO Summit today, in my view, the economy in the U.S. looks a little weaker, a little slower growth, meaningfully higher inflation, higher rates, but nothing disastrous. I think not only does AI keep going, but of course it's going now being financed externally, as opposed to the until about 6 months ago, all the big hyperscalers, all the big supply chain to the AI, we're all mostly financing through own retained funds or stock prices, but now they're actually borrowing. So that also puts some slowdown on the rate of growth in the U.S. But as I've been arguing, as my colleague at Peterson, Karen Dinan, has pointed out for a while now as well, the household balance sheets, the non-corporate financial balance sheets in the U.S., the non-financial corporate balance sheets in the U.S., both are very strong. They're not quite as strong as when we first came out of COVID, but there's very little weakness there. So we're effectively only at the start of a tightening cycle if the Fed were to tighten. So we got a ways to run yet, I think.
1: How are you assessing the health of the U.S. consumer now, too, Adam? If you know, we talk about Apple raising prices because of all the bottlenecks that they're seeing within memory, that you know the consumer is going to have to take a bite out of this, given what we've been seeing with this whole AI boom. How would you assess, really, the U.S. consumer moving forward?
2: I think the K-shaped narrative, the idea that the consumption's being driven primarily by a small segment of rich consumers or high-income consumers, was always vastly exaggerated. If you go back, I published something in Bloomberg Business Week, actually, in January, forecasting that it takes, explaining that it takes time for businesses to make up their minds about when and how to pass through to consumers, when and how to get alternative sourcing from China or Mexico or bring production home. And so a lot of that pricing is coming through now. It's still to come. You gave the example of Apple. New York Fed released their survey of businesses a week or two ago, which said that very explicitly. And similarly, I think, unfortunately, we're going to still see more outflow of migrant workers from the U.S. We've pretty much zeroed the inflow, but I think the outflow is yet to come. So, you know, again, it's a very mixed picture. The inflation creep is happening, but the balance sheets and the job prospects of most Americans remain very solid. So it's safe to say that consumption isn't going to collapse anytime soon.
0: Adam, just to get your final thought on mainland China and the economy there, how has that story permeated to you in the U.S., for example? How are you looking at this economy right now?
2: Well, I and my colleagues at Peterson, like Tianlei Huang or Martin Cherzempa or Mary Lovely, are looking at it very differently than the average Washingtonian, let alone the average American. I think the average Washingtonian is looking at it as just in terms of security threat, competitive threat, the subsidies, and not fully realizing that, again, China, like the U.S., is enormous and is a very mixed picture with huge technological progress, but also huge youth unemployment and a very flat small business sector. That's the sort of more nuanced view that the rest of us would have. And I think China is going to be a flashpoint with Europe and U.S. going forward, unfortunately, but that drama can wait until after the midterm elections, probably.
0: Okay, a drama to look forward to. Adam, thank you so much. Adam Posen, president at the Peterson Institute for International Economics. Thank you so much, and very nice to see you in the region, sir. More ahead here, coming through out of the Bank of Singapore CIO Summit taking place here in the city. M&G Investment CIO Fabiana Fedeli will be joining us later on the show at those times to really basically tell us where they're investing and what they're avoiding currently. Lots more ahead. This is Bloomberg.

0: People ask me all the time, what is the key to being a really good investor? And I tell them, it's to surround yourself with and work with the best investors you can find. On Bloomberg Wealth, I'm going to take you to meet the greatest investors in the world, the people that I would like to have managing my money.
1: We have these incredible American families that come in, but they're looking for help on how do they preserve that over generations. You know, we're counselors in that, and that's a real privilege to do that.
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4: Brett, welcome back. Baidu to our right, on the wrong side of the winner-losers column today, the biggest decline across the benchmark today, 7.5% to the downside. We're putting this down to, well, there's a trimming of a price target. Still a buy, though, from UBS, but slightly lower here coming through from the bank here on Baidu.
5: Yep, so that's certainly one that is really dragging out Aegis Tech here this morning, and we're checking when it comes to oil as well, because obviously when it comes to oil markets, we're back above that $80 handle here, $84 for Brent. WTI is just getting closer back to $80 as well. Natural gas also, we continue to watch futures there, are up slightly as well. So certainly that is where the barometer of risk is really back to oil markets after what we heard from President Trump, you know, talking about potential fees or 20% fees or reimbursements here for vessels that go through the Strait of Hormuz. And there you go. It is really leading to tech to fall out of bed here this morning. Aegis Tech is lower. Taipei, they're a bit of a catch down story, but that TSMC, even though they had record revenue there for the month, wasn't enough to really satisfy the market. And of course, we are counting out those earnings coming through on Thursday from the company as well. KOSPI is now flat as well.
4: Okay, Chinese benchmarks about 25 minutes into the cash market session to you. We've talked about Hong Kong, CSI 300 on your screen, seeing a bit of a bounce right now. Lots more ahead in the second hour of the China Show.
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0: Welcome back to the China Show. A look at the HSI half hour into the session. Yeah, the weather is not looking too good here right now. It is pretty cloudy. It's been raining. And certainly you kind of feel that across risk sentiment here this morning. Now that we woke up to the reality of oil back to around $85 for Brent. And certainly the flare-ups that we've been seeing between the U.S. and Iran. This blockade from the U.S. is back on the Strait of Hormuz. And the threat of 20% tolls on the Strait of Hormuz certainly is waking up this market to look at things a little bit differently now that maybe, you know, we are looking at maybe a Fed meeting that could be live in just a few weeks too, Dave.
1: 43% probability based on, I think, Fed fund futures going into the end of July meeting out of the Fed, probability that they will hike interest rate. Let's call it coin toss odds, right, as Yvonne was pointing out earlier on. So that's really weighing on risk sentiment, risk appetite, rather, and we're looking at 1% declines here on the Hang Seng Index. A look at some of the big movers on the index. On the downside, we talked about Baidu and the price target cuts. They're coming through out of UBS. Still a buy, though. Coming through out of the company, Tencent and Xiaomi. Nikkei, Topics, Kospi, and Taiwan, which is, keep in mind, of course, we were shut on Friday. So this is somewhat operating on a one-day lag. So catch up yesterday, catch down to the sell-off across chips yesterday. Into overnight, we were down 4% on the SOX index. So we are down on Taiwan, down about 2%. That's despite, of course, some very good numbers coming through out of TSMC. The Kospi index is okay, it's now down 1%. Okay, we need to keep doing this almost on a minute-by-minute basis. The pain point today, as Yvonne is pointing out, is oil and energy prices to the upside.
0: Right, because we're back to that discussion, right? Whatever the oil price does, it affects the equity market, it affects rates, it affects dollar. And so really, when we thought that inflation, the worst of it was behind us, we're now waking up to the reality that maybe inflation is really something that we need to worry about again. Ahead of that U.S. CPI print, we're expecting actually a softer headline number, but we'll see if that changes, right? And is that data really kind of stale at this point, just given how quickly everything is moving and the geopolitical sort of headlines are evolving day to day here. So certainly one thing to really deal with here as we count down to Kevin Warsh's testimony this week as well. You have Chris Waller also making a bit of a more hawkish pivot overnight as well. There you go. Oil markets are doing this here right now. Shanghai crude certainly is feeling it, and it's the upside here after we did see Brent and WTI spike about 9% when we were sleeping. So certainly we're extending that upside and that extent here, ascent, I should say, of oil prices. And that really is leading to the likes of PetroChina, CNOOC are 2% higher here. Shipping stocks, certainly this leads to a lot of questions of what rates are going to look like here, the uncertainty around tolls and the like. Maybe that could be beneficial, I guess, to the shipping industry, but certainly a lot of volatility there too today.
1: Yes, very, very much so. In fact, just to reiterate, Costco Shipping Energy, so not this specific ticker, 1138HK, we're down about 4.5% on that one. So it's weighing really on the transport sector, although you are going to get, of course, some winners on the other side of this trade. Okay, let's talk about the oil story. Joining us now is Nicholas Lua out of Singapore, our oil reporter. Just to help us understand, we went at 70. We were flirting in the mid-70s yesterday. Here we are in the mid-80s. Nicholas, what are people telling you? How far can this one go with this new information we have today?
2: I think crisis mode fears are back on, David. It's very clear that the war isn't going anywhere. Trump has already said that he will strike Iran today and tomorrow. So that's at least two more days of strikes. And I think this is the third day already, right? So whereas the last time we were in this sort of like game of brinksmanship, like Trump was very quick before the Monday open to pull this back to say, okay, you know, we're kind of done. We're de-escalating. Now we're seeing the complete opposite. Like this is just holding true that the rhetoric about the ceasefire no longer being around, that's clearly come to pass, right? It looks like things are escalating. We've seen shipping attacks in and around Hormuz. We've seen the threats of that 20% that Trump is saying that he's going to levy on ships passing through the strait. That's way more than anything Iran has charged.
0: Yes, I mean, 20% toll potentially, right, is what President Trump is proposing. How would that work in terms of the enforcement of this? What would that look like in practice, you think?
2: I think in practice, Yvonne, there's a lot that's really not clear right now. What we heard from the president was a sort of like throwaway bit that he was posting in a tweet, right? So anyway, this isn't like clear foreign policy. This isn't a document that we've seen come out of OFAC. This isn't like a tariff thing that ship owners have all received. So I think there's a lot of uncertainty right now as to how seriously we'll take this, how much of this is part of the rhetorical game that he's trying to play with Iran. Although, again, I'm not exactly sure how trying to charge a higher toll than the sort of like fees Iran has been charging is supposed to somehow balance the market. So there's a fair bit of chaos here.
1: I mean, just to underscore, I guess, that point, the stockpiling story that, and fantastic reporting, by the way, from the energy team today, take us through the China context and the China angle here, and how perhaps they're looking to restock some of the reserves that they, of course, used to cushion the blow of the spike in oil prices in March and April.
2: Yeah, the two things to think about when it comes to China aren't entirely too shocking. One, it's about policy, and two, it's about economics. We'll start with economics, right, basically. When you want to refill a strategic stockpile, it always comes down to price. As you said yesterday, maybe ending the week last week, we were much closer to the 70s, right? And so that's the kind of level where should things fall even further, should the crisis look like it's abating, should flows, physical flows through the Middle East actually be coming and getting the crude barrels that stockpiles like in China would want to buy, then of course people would look at restocking and filling up those strategic stockpiles. China's sort of been a bit of a strategic solver this crisis. They haven't been buying and they've actually been drawing on the strategic stockpiles. So now's a good time to renew, right? And again, like last year when prices were low, to look at historical precedent, China bought into this SPR and they stocked up. The other thing to think about, of course, when it comes to China is that no decision is entirely driven by economics, and it's also partly policy driven, right? So I'll point at how our reporting is showing that July exports, which are much higher, July fuel exports, so things like diesel, gasoline, the stuff that the world is so short of right now, those, they were saying that those supplies would continue to come, right? And so what that means is that if they're going to be exporting more and they're going to be running their refineries higher, that's going to require crude, and that crude is partly going to come from the from the strategic stockpiles already there, but now that there's a replenishing, flows are also going to come from there as well. So I think that's the kind of like new equilibrium we're shifting towards when it comes to China. But in a situation like right now, when again prices are back in the mid to high 80s, like if I were the Chinese, I might think twice about again coming back into the market right now.
1: Nicholas, thank you so much. Nicholas Lua there, our oil reporter in Singapore for us. How much oil is flowing through the Strait of Hormuz is the key question really a lot of people are asking. On my right is a graphic from Bloomberg Economics here, the data that's been crunched. 70 average, millions of barrels per day. They managed to come up with these estimates. Fantastic set of numbers, of course. June 17, that's when the MOU was struck. So call it about a month back. We went up to 17 million barrels a day in terms of the moving average. And that's when, of course, the U.S. removed some of the U.S. removed some of the oil sanctions on, waived some of the oil sanctions on Iran. We went to about 11 million, and that's when the skirmishes and some of the strikes then resumed. And then the headline here is for the first time since the MOU about a month back was signed, we're back below the 5 million barrels per day average crossing, flowing through the Strait of Hormuz. So that's oil, Yvonne, oil and everything in between, including, of course, oil products there.
0: Yeah, I mean, for all these tankers and all these shipping companies, there's a lot to really decide on here, right? First of all, not just the safety and the like, but really, you know, what is it going to cost to really get through to this natural waterway right now with the threat of now tolls and the like? Lots of questions, really, for the shipping markets here this morning. Joining us now from Sydney, we're going to bring in Mukesh Sadev, founder, CEO, and chief oil analyst at X Analyst. Mukesh, it's always great to have you back on the program. Let's talk about the possibility of tolls right now. Do you think this is actually going to, you know, legally speaking, can this actually happen?
3: to be on the show, I think is a tough question from a legal point of view. But if you look at the history of how the U.S. Has done a few things, yes, U.S. Has shown that they can do much higher than what others can think about. So I think this, to me, is another way to negotiate and drive an outcome. This is also telling me that this time around, U.S. wants the oil to continue flowing rather than it stops completely and just it as at a higher price, higher cost. So I guess that this is more symbolic threat, again, as a negotiating leverage. It might likely put pressure on all the Gulf states to put pressure back on Iran or other mechanisms. So to me, I think technically very difficult. But yes, we have also seen in the past that some of these big numbers, when U.S. puts tariffs in 150%, it does execute. But the question is the sustainability and how long. Maybe one day they can charge, but certainly not for long.
1: Mukesh, for neutral external players who are simply buying the oil and energy that comes through the strait, it's almost a moot point who you're paying to, whether that's Iran or the U.S. And I think my question is, structurally, is the world faced with just structurally higher energy prices, regardless of whose pocket that goes into?
3: Well, you're absolutely right whose pocket it goes into, and we never know whether Iran charges first and then U.S. charges the second toll. So we don't know those things, right? What I would actually say is that this second round of Hormuz crisis is going to be a very big double whammy for Asia. And my reasoning is like that when the Hormuz crisis happened in January, we were pumping about 525 million barrels from the top Middle East 8 countries. That number dropped down to very low levels in June, and in the first 10-12 days of July, we were almost pumping back what we pumped back in June. So we use the alternate mechanisms of pipelines, the Bab el-Mandeb Strait and other means, and the world somehow worked. And the Asia buys crude in advance. So now the challenge is that Asia might not buy the crude in advance from the non-Gulf states, and the Gulf crude doesn't arrive. And the demand is going to go up from July to December in this Asian market from, 4 to 5 million barrels per day. And the stocks are low. Stocks low, demand going up. We don't get the Gulf crudes, and we miss the window to order the barrels from the long haul from the Atlantic basin. That's the kind of a scenario I think energy buyers and crude buyers need to worry about.
0: Okay. Certainly, that's one thing that we've been talking as well. I want to flash these lines that are crossing here from Iran. State media or press TV is they're saying that the RGC has struck the comm center and U.S. staff housing at the base. This is the Jafar base in Bahrain, and they struck some weapons depots there. So certainly you are still seeing some flare-ups that are happening between the two sides here this morning, Mukesh. A lot of people are trying to assess, this recent flare-up of tensions. It seems like there's a pattern. They're going to, do a few strikes. It's relatively contained, and then they call an end to it. Do you think this is sort of the pattern that will continue, Mukesh, or do you think that there is a chance or still a risk here that we go back to sort of what we saw maybe early, March and April, where energy infrastructure was targeted and we see more flare-ups in that sort of extent?
3: Well, I think as the negotiations do not result into some outcomes, the war goes on and the chances of miscalculations increase, in my view, number one. Hormuz is not a highway. Hormuz is a lane drive. And which lane you want to cross, Omani lane, Irani lane, and might be the U.S. lane. So things can go wrong terribly as well when people are rushing out at very high speed. So I think that to me is more worrisome rather than the military part of the equation. The military part, again, we might hear the same pattern that let's get back to the talks. That's the whole purpose of bringing Iran and other countries back to the talk to use this strike. So I think that's what I'm more worried about. As I mentioned, that the another big worry is the Russia.

0: 5. You know, my boss might as well tell me he's going to raise my pay 50% or fire me the next day. What is a more practical price range that people should assume on the oil price?
1: Excellent question, and I think you'll like the question, that if you look at the movement in the oil curve since 1st of January this year, there are three clear price regimes we have seen. There is a lot of crowding of oil price between below 70, and there is a lot of crowding of oil price above 90. Typically, the oil prices do not like to stay in the 70 to 90 volatile range. They gravitate towards either lower than 70s or higher than 90s. So at this point of time, when OPEC also is in a bit of a disarray, which was a big stabilizing force in the market going forward, its absence. So I believe that this 70 to 90, you know, if you want to really narrow the range, it could be 75 to 85. That's where the oil prices will keep on oscillating till we find a situation. Why the oil prices will not go very high? Certainly because demand correction, I think Asia has lived through that phase, and that might come back up again, while the oil prices might not go too high as well, because that also hurts now U.S. economy, because U.S. crude stocks are down to lowest levels. U.S. gasoline stocks are down to lowest levels. U.S. diesel stocks are down to lowest levels. So U.S. might give some, again, waivers to Russia and other places to keep the oil prices sort of lower. So my view is that if you want a very narrow range, 75 to 85, if you want a little bit of a broader range, 70 to 90, but definitely not below 90 at this point, definitely not below, you know, sort of the below 70 or above 90. The only situation where things can really go wrong is when Russia, as an oil system, which is about 7 to 8 million barrels of crude and products exporter, really goes into a tailspin and we lose the Russian oil system. Then probably we might go into the 90s or the 100s.
2: How does the China factor in for you, too, Mukesh, here? There's signs that they may be looking to replenish some of their stockpiles once again, the return of China, the Chinese buying oil. How do you think that's going to change the calculus and the, you know, basically where the oil price goes from here?
1: You know, good question. And sometimes I believe that China doesn't care about the oil price. China plays a very strategic, very opportunistic equation. Let me give an example. Of course, stockpiling China is biggest strength, and China has more than a billion barrels of oil. You were showing the chart earlier, and they have drawn some stocks. So China will continue to buy. And during this period, when there was this break in the crisis, they purchased quite a lot. Till last week of June, the imports arrivals in China was falling into a weekly low of 4 million barrels per day. This week, the numbers had jumped back to 7.8, 7 million barrels per day. So China will buy. But I think what is most important to understand is, will China use this crude, which it purchases, to run refineries hard and give products back to Asian economies? My answer is no. What China has actually done is use the crude to make more petrochemicals. Naphtha, LPG, petrochemical products coming out of the Hormuz, to me, is a bigger story, and rest of Asia was not getting any chemical feedstocks. So China actually took advantage and exported huge amount of petrochemicals actually to the world rather than the fuel. So my view is China will continue to buy crude oil, stock up the crude oil, run crude in refineries very smartly, not produce too much gasoline, diesel or jet, but maybe produce more petrochemicals, and then capitalize on the delta, which is maybe three times between a you know, naphtha versus a propylene, polypropylene kind of prices. That's where the real margin is. So crude to chemicals is what, in my view, China has done. Until Hormuz remains constrained, that's what, in my view, China will likely do.
0: Mukesh, thank you, sir. Mukesh Sadev there, founder, CEO, chief oil analyst at X Analysts. Thank you so much, sir, for the insights. In fact, just on that very note, right, we will get more details on exactly, at least in the month that is being reported currently by the Customs Bureau, exactly how much China actually imported as far as fuel is concerned. Until we get that breakdown, what we have so far coming through here is a year-to-date figure. January to June, so first half exports in renminbi terms, we're up, let's call it 13.5%, just to round up there. Imports also in local currency terms.

0: are up 22% in terms of context. China is still facing some challenges as we look into the second half, given, of course, trade barriers rising. And still, so far, not a lot of context though. But yes, just to mark that this is ongoing, and we are still waiting for the more the breakdown of the numbers, both in local and also dollar terms.
1: Yeah, I mean, Bloomberg Economics believes that export growth likely could have picked up for a third straight month here in the month of June. So really, it's been propelled by the strong global demand for for AI hardware as well. So we'll see if that plays out here. We'll have plenty more coming up. This is Bloomberg.

0: bringing you up-to-the-minute global news whenever and wherever it happens. I'm Joanna Bersetchi in Al Ula, Saudi Arabia, and this is Bloomberg.
1: Making money isn't about drowning in emotions. It's about understanding what's actually happening. Markets are the best way to glean signal from noise, and that is what we try to do every morning. This is Bloomberg Surveillance.
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0: Up-to-the-minute geopolitical news whenever and wherever it happens. I'm Jennifer Zabasadja in the Lesotho Highlands, and this is Bloomberg.
11: All right, KOSPI is back down here right now. We take a look at when it comes to what's going on. SK Hynix shares are lower by 3.5%. In relation to that, of course, is the leverage ETF that tracks the stock here. We're down some 8% in Hong Kong here. So extending this route that we've seen after that record 15% drop yesterday in the South Korean shares. Let's bring in our Asia equity reporter, Sangmi Cha, who joins us now. We saw a little bit of that fallout really spill into the U.S. session as well. Sangmi, just walk us through what you and your team are talking about here today regarding, of course, this whole chip trade.
12: Yeah, Yvonne, yesterday was this so-called Black Monday. Here on the ground, people were actually in fear. Everybody was talking online that their leveraged ETF positions have been wiped out. And everybody didn't look that happy, like, on the streets either. But now we're seeing the SK Hynix stock fluctuating. We have seen as much as 5% up and then as low as 5% today. And it's become very, very common in Korea for SK Hynix to move above and beyond 5% every day. I think there were 50 sessions or more this year alone where we have seen these kind of volatile moves. And that has definitely transferred into the entire Korean market. And that's quite understandable given that the turnover of the entire market, 70% of it is driven by the two chip stocks, Samsung and SK Hynix, and the leverage ETFs that track them.
13: I don't know. What's next?
12: Well, what's next would be definitely the leverage ETF space. That's what everybody's talking about. I just talked to a trader who said that all these speculative trades, these products will ultimately end up in tears for these retail investors. We do see a lot of that happening, especially with the sell-offs that's been happening. And we have seen, especially the 16 of these products that was launched in the late May in Korea, following the successful debut of the CSOP ETF in Hong Kong. We have seen a lot of Koreans actually have gained exposure to SK Hynix and Samsung through these leverage ETFs. So yesterday we had the financial regulator who urged the asset manager CEOs to actually look into these ETFs. There were a lot of voices clamoring about even curbing these ETFs, even delisting of some of these leverage products.
13: Sangmi, thank you. Sangmi Cha there in Korea for us on, the stock story really of the year so far. Okay, just an update. We are getting further updates here coming out of the U.S. side. The U.S. has completed new strikes on military targets in Iran. Also saying some context, more than 50,000 U.S. service members have deployed across the Middle East. Lots more ahead. This is Bloomberg.

0: My old mentor, Roger Staubach, who told me when I transitioned, football will never leave you, but you need to leave it.
1: Wow.
0: Everyone has a dream, and a lot of dreams are, you know, my dream is to play football and play professional football, and you get the dream comes true, but it is going to end. And the day it ends, the day before it ends, you're one of the best in the world. Great. The next day you wake up, that's gone. What are you great at? And the truth is nothing, right? I'm not great at anything else.
2: A center of global finance.
3: I'm Mr. Finance this morning.

0: right. We are looking at U.S. futures here now, starting to feel a little bit of the headline risk that we've been tracking here the last couple of seconds here. And really, the latest has been the U.S. has completed new strikes on Iran military targets. They've struck across Bashir, Chabahar, Jask, and they also are talking about more than 50,000 U.S. service members have been deployed across the Middle East right now. Oil markets are certainly still perking up here this morning. We're talking about Brent back to around $85 here, and certainly that's one thing we're watching very closely. And of course, WTI is also close to that $80 range. Let's bring in our Middle East correspondent, Abir Abu Omar. She joins us now from Dubai with the latest. Abir, you know, we woke up to this new reality of potentially new tolls from the U.S. when it comes to the Strait of Hormuz, more flare-ups there in the region. What's really caught your eye?
1: Good morning, Yvonne. So, yeah, we're seeing again that what we've been mentioning yesterday about those tit-for-tat attacks continuing to happen into the early hours of this morning. A little bit more complications occurring on the Strait of Hormuz, with President Trump yesterday saying that cargo that he's reinstating, first of all, the blockade on Iranian ports. And that's what he said would happen by 4 p.m. New York time later today. And then they will continue. That's the U.S. will continue attacking Iran. CENTCOM, as you have just mentioned at the top of this segment, said that they just finalized the final or the last set of attacks on Iran, including on some southern provinces in Bushehr. Now, there's a lot of military assets there that we're keeping an eye on. That is essentially what the U.S. has been saying it has been targeting. And then aside from the blockade that is instated on Iranian ports, President Trump also said a 20% fee on cargo ships passing through the Strait of Hormuz. That's another thing that we're keeping an eye on. On the Iranian front, Abbas Araghchi, who is the Iranian foreign minister, said that the Iranian side has been more reasonable when it comes to instating those fees. He said that Iran will continue to be the guardian of the Strait of Hormuz, and that will not change forever. Now, this is on an X post that he had posted a little bit after President Trump made his comments. And so we're seeing more complications by the day. You're mentioning Brent crude prices that are at $85 on the barrel. That is the first time we see those levels in a month. Yesterday's gain was the biggest in about 5 years. And so you're seeing the market reaction almost instantly reacting to this news that is happening by the second. Iran also retaliating on countries in the region, namely Kuwait, Oman as well, Qatar over the weekend. Qatar was mediating up until a week ago between Iran and the United States. So we're not seeing anyone that is protected from this wrath of both sides of the table at this point, really.
2: Abir, thank you so much. Abir Abu Omar there are in the Middle East in Dubai for us, our Middle East correspondent. Their show is going to be very, very busy today. Stay tuned, of course, for Horizons Middle East in about an hour and a half from now. Okay, just to juggle a lot of news coming through as well, the ongoing briefing in Beijing, it's the Customs Bureau trade numbers for June. Finally out, we had the trade surplus number for the month coming in at just under 860 billion. That's renminbi. In dollar terms, that's also out, the trade surplus number. Clear of about $5 billion from estimates, $126 billion U.S. dollars was the Chinese trade surplus for the month of June.
0: Yeah, so pretty strong number still when it comes to what we saw in June. So certainly it looks like this is a third straight month of really export growth when it comes to that side of things. What has been fueling that story really has been AI hardware, right? And really what we've been seeing here that has really flattered a lot of these numbers, and certainly a lot of questions on just how sustainable this export sort of engine can be for China at a time when consumption still seems to be struggling quite a bit. So let's get more on the outlook when it comes to markets. Joining us from the Bank of Singapore Summit in Hong Kong, we want to bring in Fabiana Fedeli, M&G Investment CIO for Equities, Multi-Asset and Sustainability. M&G manages about $444 billion in assets, to be exact. Fabiana, it's great to have you back in the region. It's been a long time. You know, we start off with some of the headline risks, really, when it comes to Iran. It seems like geopolitics and this sort of war premium is coming back in a big way across these markets. You know, how seriously are you looking at the situation in the Middle East here right now, and how does it really dictate how you look at, you know, asset classes overall?
3: Yvonne. It's great to be with you and David. The situation is serious because the longer the conflict lasts, the more volatility there's going to be on energy prices. The higher they're going to be, the worse the impact is going to be, not only on inflation, but longer term also on demand. And hence, we are concerned. And by the way, the longer the conflict lasts, also the bigger the damage is going to be on infrastructure on the energy side. So that remains one of the big points of focus that we have when we look at the macro and geopolitical arena.
2: Fabiana, David here, also very, very nice to see you. Very short-term question for you. Do you get a sense that it's probably wise to take some risk off your portfolios over the next few weeks?
3: What is happening in markets right now is really interesting. The leadership of equity markets in particular is very concentrated. And I am concerned about the impact on some of the indices out there because there's a very high concentration from a risk perspective. I mean, we know there are really three companies that are preponderant in Asia indices. We know that half of the S&P 500 is really made out of 24 companies. So I am very concerned from that point of view. But there are still exceptional companies out there. There are still companies where valuations actually have been left to languish because of that concentration on very few leaders at the moment. And I still believe there is a lot of value in markets.
0: Yeah, can you talk a bit more about that, Fabia? Because it seems like the market is really just trading on very narrow themes, as you mentioned. I mean, AI, industrial policy, reshoring. Well, the gaps that we're seeing when it comes to valuation are getting wider, it seems. Where are sort of the best kind of opportunities for you when you look at the rest of the year now?
3: So if you look at what is happening right now, if you want short cycle demand, companies have been at the forefront of investors' interests. But there are other opportunities that actually are also related to AI. Think about longer cycle demand players, such as opportunities in electrification, in power infrastructure, in the enablement of industrial technologies. And the other part of the equation is all those companies that are implementing AI and they're actually starting to see a benefit from AI on the operations. And these are companies that are not necessarily in technology. They can be in healthcare. They can be in industrials or in finance. So the opportunity is broad. You really have to know the companies you invest in at this point in time.
2: Okay, well, Fabiana, that's a good starting point in terms of the concentration issue, which we keep going back to. What's the framework that you and your team use to determine whether you want to be embracing that concentration or doing the opposite?
3: One of the things that we have learned over a long time in markets that you never want to be all in or all out. And there is a real peril to make any big grandstanding moves on markets. So while we still like some of those AI enabling technologies, we still like some of those companies, we have started slowly to rotate into other opportunities. And I think this kind of more balanced view will probably prepare the portfolio for the winners of tomorrow. One thing that we know is that leadership is never always the same. The leaders of today will be different from the leaders of tomorrow. And so you need to start to prepare those portfolios.
0: Is diversification still something then that we hear a lot from guests and a lot of your peers, but when everything is so crowded and concentrated, I'm just wondering what is sort of the value in diversification now?
3: Yvonne, we actually just published our outlook yesterday and we talked exactly about that. In a market where you have so much concentration, does diversification still stand as one of the pillars of your portfolio construction? And the answer is unequivocally yes. It does, because as we said earlier, the leaders of today are not going to be the leaders of tomorrow. And so getting ready, prepared for that change in portfolio leadership is absolutely important. And And also diversification still helps you to diminish the downdraft on some of the portfolios, because we're seeing some extreme views in stocks. And don't forget that the best way to make money is not to lose money.
2: Yeah, okay, well, easier said than done. What's the other side? So if, obviously, portfolio construction, we talked about equities. What are the other asset classes that should go into a balanced, longer-term approach then, currently?
3: So we really like government bonds within fixed income, because we have seen actually yields at high levels. But we have to think about them in a different way, not anymore as a part of strategic asset allocation, but more as a tool of tactical asset allocation. Trading around some of the yield movements, particularly in developed market bonds, has actually been a very profitable investment tool. And then, of course, EM market bonds. I mean, we've seen local currency, actually. We see a lot of stability there, high returns. And, you know, for the longer term, we would still hold them in our portfolios.
2: Fabiana, talk a little bit more about that. That's a very unique take on fixed income, government bonds specifically, as a tactical opportunity in DMs. Wondering if you could be more specific, you know, what are the best tactical opportunities right now in DM rates?
3: You've seen, for example, UK gilts respond not only to the expectation of higher rates, but also to the concerns of policy errors, particularly when it comes to potential subsidies for energy costs. And you've seen literally the yields fluctuating. And sometimes there is such an extreme reaction to news flow that trading around that extreme reactions, we call them episodes. Actually, it is a very profitable investment process tool. And on the emerging market side, we still see, if you want, high real yields and an opportunity for the longer term. Emerging markets, central banks have been extremely orthodox in their behavior. Their debt exposure is actually, in many cases, lower than developed markets. And also their growth expectations are higher. And there we really see, if you want, a longer-term investment.
0: Yeah, it's interesting. You mentioned some of the traditional safe havens are no longer behaving the way they used to, yeah. Right? I mean, bonds certainly is one thing. You can add gold into that, too. Even the yen, Fabiana. So, you know, do you think the playbook is? I mean, what is the playbook now, and how should I look at these kind of traditional safe haven assets?
3: You're right. I mean, some of those kind of rules of thumb that we were, you know, taught many years ago when we started in the investment world have completely changed. And perhaps we don't have a rule book anymore. But this is also the reason why some of the largest investors and asset owners out there are turning from the traditional structural asset allocation to what we call total portfolio allocation, a much more dynamic way to look at different asset classes, to actually distribute investments across asset classes depending on their relative risk reward profiles, rather than a set, if you want, percentage of your portfolio that doesn't change over the longer time.
2: Fabiana, thank you so much for the time. It was very nice to see you. Nice chatting again after some time. Fabiana Fedeli there, CIO for Equities, Multi-Asset and Sustainability at M&G Investments. I think we just touched on Korea there. So they're just out with some changes to their economic projections. They're raising their growth forecast, to 3%. The previous forecast was for 2%. And on inflation specifically, it's going to be interesting because I think we have a BOK decision coming up to 2.6% for 2026.
0: Yeah, 2.1. And largely expected to hike at this meeting from the BOK is certainly one thing to watch. You're also hearing from the finance ministry talking about won volatility. So they're going to strengthen the 24-hour response system when it comes to the currency. And they're going to ease the FX rules on capital transactions significantly here. So maybe some measures to tame some of the volatility that we've been seeing across FX markets there. There is some strength in the won here today that we're tracking here as well. On the flip side, we're tracking what's going on with the June trade data coming out of China as well, which look to be pretty strong numbers across the board when you look at exports and imports, both beating the median estimates here as well. Oil imports is quite interesting. Yeah. So they broke down some of these numbers for us for June. 3 million tons. That is down 41.3% year on year. So you still continue to see that the soft growth, you know, I mean the slowing in terms of these oil imports here, which has in some ways really helped oil markets and really the balance, really the supply and demand dynamics there up until recently, right? But, you know, we'll see if that continues, right? There have been some signs of refiners and the like looking to replenish their stockpiles in the last couple, after the last couple of months.
2: Yep.
0: But you got to wonder.
2: Massive drawdown there.
0: $80, though, would they be willing to buy at that price?
2: That was the question that Nicholas Lua was posing earlier for us. I'm staring at this massive Excel file of the commodity imports from China. We will dig into these numbers, and we will bring them to you in terms of any key takeaways from this. Lots of data coming through as well. Lots more ahead, suffice to say. This is The China Show.

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3: 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Context changes everything.
1: Just recapping some of the data that we got here when it comes to China trade. I think we've got the whole set here right now when it comes to dollar and renminbi terms, but all looked pretty good when you take a look at the month of June. So we're talking about 27% growth in exports year on year. Imports were also up some 36%. So that is certainly leading to a pretty good trade balance and surplus there as well. And really beating expectations here this morning. We talked about the oil import side of things. A lot of that, the questions and really what has been helping these numbers certainly has been the AI hardware space, but also when it comes to EVs as well, Dave.
4: Yeah, so I'm actually looking at, and I'm glad you brought it up, I'm looking at the biggest export markets for June. So let's set Hong Kong aside because that's obviously a pass-through there. So Japan is up, South Korea is up to your point on AI. 31% exports to China is up 31% to South Korea. To Taiwan is up 10%. India's up 15-16%. ASEAN, which is, of course, a very big export market as far as EVs are concerned, get this. The number is up 23% year to date. So that's January to June, just to underscore that point in terms of AI and EV exports are concerned. And yes, we are getting some price upgrades to coming out of Goldman. I think race to buy NIO, $55 is our price target there coming out of Goldman Sachs.
1: Yeah, you're starting to see the likes of NIO up some close to 6% here. It's interesting. You got to wonder what's been going on with Iran. Does this kind of revive the whole EV trade in China once again? Given the fact that oil prices are coming back up here, and maybe that's why the sector is doing quite well in the face of that. Also, there was news of Dongfeng. This is, of course, the other Chinese car maker is preparing to sell EVs into China as well.
4: Canada.
1: Yeah. Can't read today.
4: let's continue that. So China's EV sector is now plagued by overcompetition. We know that's been a feature of the industry in recent years. You have a lot of players producing too many cars, and Beijing's efforts to offset a sluggish domestic market, to our point earlier on, with overseas growth, has become a major source of tension with trading partners.
1: Yeah, especially with Europe, right? We certainly have seen those tensions flare up. Let's bring in Juliana Liu, our Bloomberg Opinion columnist. She says the surge of China's EV sales in Europe is an example of that problem that will be difficult to solve. Juliana joins us now. Why do you think it's so tough for the sector to consolidate?
5: So we know that there's overcapacity. It's something to the tune of 50%, which is unsustainable in other countries, but China is able to do it because it's got that scale. So what I'm arguing is that it's extremely difficult to consolidate, and that's in part because of how the industry developed. Those pressures actually have never gone away. So if we kind of look back in time, in the 1980s, China actually didn't mean to incubate 100-plus EV makers. Their intention was to incubate less than 10. There were 9, 6, and then 2 plus 1, 9 kind of state-owned companies that they wanted to give all their effort to. So these are the players that got the extra kind of state credit, subsidies, their pick of joint venture partners when all the Western car makers came to China. So those companies got all the incentives. But what happened is that around the periphery, regional and local governments said, well, we want these jobs too. We want jobs, we want taxes, we want promotions, and we want bragging rights. I think that's something that is not recognized so much. They wanted to be able to have these kinds of players too. So what they did was they used the resources that they had. They begged, borrowed, however it went, and they hooked up with private companies, private car makers that also wanted to develop their own own products. A lot of times these were, you know, car parts makers or other kind of entities. And now what we've seen is because they're scrappier and they wanted it more than the state-owned enterprises, these are the companies that we're seeing here getting the upgrades. These are the ones that are now dominating the charts in terms of sales. And because, you know, there was a divide between kind of what Beijing had intended and what actually happened, there's still a lot of pressure for local governments to be creating jobs. And they still want to create, you know, more EV companies or other kinds of companies. That's why you're not seeing the consolidation. In fact, last year, according to Alex Partners, there were more than 20 new entries, brands that hadn't made EVs before that made at least one. And there were, you know, only, I think, nine. I mean, I've got the chart somewhere. Yeah. There were only a few exits at a time when margins are really, really thin and there's incredible competition and so much involution. So I think it's going to, the whole consolidation process is going to take forever because there's so much incentives for local governments to continue to prop up, in some cases, loss-making car makers.
4: Right. Well, so in the meantime, though, should we expect exports to continue to remain sort of that valve that addresses some of the sort of underlying economics? And will this continue to cause some worries around trading partners, for example, too?
5: Yeah, I think it will. Because if you look at the domestic market, it's shrinking. So I think we're expecting the domestic market to be 10% smaller this year than it was last year. You know, as we know, the domestic economy in China is really struggling. And so how BYD and others are able to boost their numbers is by exporting like crazy. And that's what we've seen, right? Export numbers up 65% in the first 6 months of the year. The Iran war is giving a real boost to that. Southeast Asia, some of the biggest buyers of Chinese EVs, a lot of countries are doing that pretty much, you know, with the exception of maybe the U.S., you know, everyone is kind of buying these cars. I think it's going to be very difficult for the industry to shrink.
4: Okay. You can check out Juliana's column on the Bloomberg Terminal for our clients as well, and also going to be on the website. Juliana Leo there, our Bloomberg Opinion columnist. Lots more ahead.

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3: Bringing you up-to-the-minute geopolitical news whenever and wherever it happens. I'm Tyler Kendall in Geneva, Switzerland, and this is Bloomberg.
4: Right. Quick glance at equity markets before we wrap things up. And of course, the pain point is really on the right side of your screens with energy prices again back to the mid-80s. And as far as Brent is concerned, yep, the Middle East story continues to give. SK Hynix is, of course, the other feature to the market story of late. That's it from us here on the China Show Insights with Haslinda Amin, or with Heidi. That's actually coming up next. This is Bloomberg.

context and sharp analysis. The president is now demanding a 20% transit fee for ships transiting through Hormuz under U.S. protection. That adds up to about $30 million for a full supertanker. We'll be speaking with Jennifer Parker of UNSW Canberra about the flare-up in hostilities, maritime law, what Trump's strategy could mean for shipping security. Markets, meanwhile, bracing for that Hormuz shock with supply risks threatening inflation outlooks and reviving rate hike bets. And India's June inflation comes in above the central bank's target, even as foreign funds rush back into Indian equities, especially those large caps. We'll have more on what's driving interest.

0: Let's get straight to our top story today. And U.S. military forces say they have completed the latest wave of strikes against Iran, aimed at degrading its ability to attack commercial shipping. Earlier, President Trump reinstated the U.S. blockade of Iranian ships transiting the Strait of Hormuz and demanded that 20% reimbursement for all other cargo shipped through it. Ahead of today's military operations, he also said that the U.S. would be taking control of the waterway.
1: We're attacking them tonight. We're taking out all of their capability for anything having to do with the Strait, with the Hormuz Strait. And I think in the end, we will end up just controlling the whole thing.
0: For more, let's get to Dubai. And our Middle East correspondent, Abu Omar, joins us with the latest. And Abu, it's back on. The question is, which path does this take, right? How long lasting will this latest iteration of this war be?
2: Yeah, good morning, Heidi. A sense of deja vu really this morning, because I feel like we're repeating patterns that we saw yesterday and throughout the past couple of months, really. Whenever these tit-for-tat attacks happen, the retaliation takes similar shapes. And so just moments ago, we heard from Central Command by the United States saying that they finalized the latest round of strikes against Iran. You just saw on the screen there what areas in Iran were targeted. And those are similar areas since the U.S. has been attacking Iran over the past couple of months or so. The areas that attacked yesterday or overnight are pretty much the same. Bushehr, we're seeing Shah Bahar as well. So some provinces in the southern part of the country, Iran retaliating against countries in the region. That includes Kuwait, the usual suspects really, Bahrain, Jordan. We're also seeing that yesterday Iran had attacked two UAE flagged ships in the Strait of Hormuz, leading to one person being killed and several others being injured. That's the defense ministry by the United Arab Emirates citing those numbers. And so where does this all leave the technical talks? The short answer is we just don't know yet. As of now, we do expect a return to these technical talks. We don't have a time or a date set out for them. They were already suspended for the mass funeral of the late Supreme Leader, Heidi, that ended last week. President Trump, in the meeting that he had with reporters at the White House yesterday, where he said that he's going to hit Iran hard yesterday and today and into tomorrow. He also said that a deal was possible. So it's quite surprising that you're still seeing those caveats come through, that the U.S. hits Iran, it hits them hard, as President Trump says. But then we're also citing a return to the negotiations. It's just important to note that we don't have a clarity on when or where those will happen. We also don't have clarity from the mediators, that's Qatar and Pakistan, about when or where those talks are set to recommence. But what we know for the time being is that the Strait of Hormuz, the movement there is quite limited, and it's having a major impact on Brent crude prices at $85 a barrel. That's the highest level we've seen in about a month.
0: It's just fascinating, isn't it? It's been, what, about 3 weeks barely since we've had the interim peace agreement signed. It's been about 1,000 days of this war this year. I do wonder, this kind of punt that the president is making in terms of making this all about the Strait of Hormuz, the Iranians don't seem to be that keen to give up its control or its management of the strait.
2: No, not at all. You're right. I mean, President Trump said that the U.S. will now take a stance of being a guardian over the Strait of Hormuz, and that it will instate this 20% fee on all other cargoes aside from Iranian ones, because according to him, Iranian cargoes are now going to be prone to a new blockade. So we're returning to a state of a blockade in the Strait of Hormuz on Iranian ports. So pretty much back to, it's not fair to say square one, really, Heidi, because we're not seeing a return to March kinetic level of warfare where the entire region is dragged into strikes back and forth. But we're returning to a place that we didn't think we would be at, especially since you mentioned that MOU that was signed in Switzerland about three and a half weeks ago. President Trump saying this blockade will be reinstated, this 20% fee, so an escalation there as well. It would be interesting to see what ship owners are going to do with that. Our story cite that a lot of ship owners have been blindsided by this but are still unaware of how they're going to maneuver around this new regime. And from the Iranian side, Abbas Araghchi, the foreign minister, says that Iran will continue to be the guardian of the Strait of Hormuz forever. This is on an ex post. So again, tit for tat, Heidi.
0: Bloomberg Middle East correspondent Abir Abu Omar there in Dubai with the latest. And let's take a closer look at the crude market side of the situation, because President Trump's demand of a 20% reimbursement on cargo shipped through the Strait of Hormuz would mean a fee of around $30 million on a single supertanker full of oil. So let's bring in more from our oil trading reporter, Ron Wenyo. So talk us through the numbers here and what are the implications? Because we did see Iran manage to ship, by some accounts, an extraordinary amount of crude during that brief gap when they were able to.
3: Right, so with the latest developments happening at the Gulf, of course, one of the new developments, Heidi, like you mentioned, is that the blockade of Iranian barrels, it has been reinstated. But of course, during the time in between blockades, Iran has successfully pushed out over 50 million barrels of oil. But here's where we stand in terms of where these barrels of oil are going. So in light of sanctions, even despite an earlier waiver, which was, of course, it has been walked back on for mainstream crude buyers by the U.S., there haven't been much appetite for Iranian barrels. Now, of course, when we talk about Iranian barrels, its key buyers is actually China, which has been going through a period of poor demand. Now, of course, so a lot of these barrels, they are floating out at sea, but they're not unlocked for the wider markets. Then also the other development would be the additional 20% that has been that, according to Trump, that will be slapped on cargoes transiting out of the Strait of Hormuz. Of course, in his latest showing of wanting to exert control over, of course, over the straits. And that pales in comparison, of course, with the earlier fees proposed by the Iranian side. So essentially, ship owners are blindsided and they're taking a wait-and-see approach to see where things are going.
0: I suppose the question is, given you've already mentioned the lackluster demand out of China, what we've also seen in terms of OPEC plus policy as well, in addition to kind of the limited audience for this Iranian barrels, right? What does that mean for the broader oil price? We're back in those mid-80s. We haven't been here in about a month or so. Is there enough of a catalyst to push higher, 90, 100, or is this going to be a bit of a milder appreciation from here?
3: Right, Heidi. So if you just think back to just a couple of weeks ago, when the interim peace deal was signed, there have been talks of a potential glut or oversupply in the market has sort of resurfaced. And there was this window where a lot of Asian refiners, they have been purchasing Middle Eastern crude coming out from the Gulf at highly discounted prices, China included, which is why it has sort of left some of these Iranian barrels in the lurch. And even though these deals are done, with the way things are progressing at the Straits, it remains to be seen how these cargoes can be effectively loaded and transported out of the Gulf. And of course, there are other uncertainties as well, such as how US will plan to implement this 20% surcharge, which is of course going to drive oil prices much higher. And the market is still waiting to see how all this could actually translate to the physical markets, and that's something we have to keep an eye on for the next couple of weeks.
0: Our oil trading reporter, Ron Wenyo, there with the latest. And our next guest draws on more than 20 years' experience in the Royal Australian Navy, including leading multinational maritime operations in the Middle East. Jennifer Parker is now an adjunct fellow at UNSW Canberra. Jennifer, always great to chat with you. And in fact, we've been talking to you fairly frequently throughout the course of, the last 1,000 days of this war. First of all, are you surprised that we're back here?
4: I guess I'm not surprised that we're back here in terms of the US attacking Iran and Iran attacking the US. I am surprised at how much Iran has continued to attack civilian shipping going through the Strait of Hormuz. The reason I say that is the MOU signed in mid-June. Look, there are a lot of holes in that that were pointed out at the time, but it did have a lot of significant economic incentives for Iran. What we've learned now is that those economic incentives are clearly not enough to allow Iran to give up the leverage that is control of the Strait of Hormuz. So I know this has been compared to the tit for tat that we saw during the ceasefire in April, where one side would strike each other and then there would be a response and would be in a lull. But I think the last week is something different. We're seeing this continued escalation since Monday last week. We've seen six ships struck in the Strait of Hormuz and the US reapplying that naval blockade. We are in a very different phase of this conflict.
0: The phase of this conflict and the calculus is interesting, right? Because at some points, various points throughout the course of the last few months, there's been suggestions that this is a much bigger strategic ambition for the US, that Washington is aiming to remove the instability in the region. At the start, we were even talking about regime change. We're not even talking about the nuclear ambitions anymore. This seems firmly focused on shipping through the Strait of Hormuz now.
4: Commentary has been in the last week, but I think more broadly, I think that the key aim of the US is still about Iran's nuclear weapons program. I think that in the short term, though, the concern is around the Strait of Hormuz. And I think that really a lot of that relates to the fact that the US interpretation of the Memorandum of Understanding, which was fairly liberally drafted, I mean, it is quite hard to read, but their interpretation of Article 5 was that Iran was to not attack shipping in the Strait. They see what has occurred in the last week, which commenced Monday a week ago with Iran attacking a ship going through the transit route hugging the coast of Oman, as a breach of that MOU. And the US, unlike in April when Iran was attacking ships, have decided that they need to disincentivize Iran, and the way they're going to do that is through punishment. So every time Iran attacks shipping, the US responds by attacking Iran. That is a different strategy. That is the deterrence by punishment strategy, as opposed to the economic incentive strategy we saw in the Memorandum of Understanding. But we did see this deterrence by punishment strategy in March, where we saw the intensity of the conflict. That was not particularly successful. The only way this is going to end is in negotiations. But the question is, how do we get a pathway back to negotiations when trust is so critically eroded?
0: Do you think this ultimately creates or lessens instability in the Gulf?
4: Well, look, I think that that is an open question that only time will tell. It really depends on where this conflict settles. If this conflict settles with Iranian control over the Strait of Hormuz and a more emboldened Iranian regime, although clearly a weakened military, then I think that is more destabilizing for the Middle East. If it settles with an Iranian regime that is significantly incentivized by economic relief, and we know that prior to this conflict, Iran was under a significant amount of economic pressure, and this is one of the things that led to the protests in December, January of this year. If that is the case, it could potentially result in a more stable Middle East, but I think that that is very much a glass half full view of things. Right now, the way things are heading, it does not look like we are going to end in a more stable Middle East anytime soon.
0: Jennifer, I wanted to get your views on

0: Also not practically achievable. I think this is unfortunate bluster. And this is a trend that we have seen through this conflict, where some of the lack of communications discipline, the political indiscipline around this conflict has undermined the US negotiating position and the US in terms of its relationship with its allies and partners. But I don't see the US imposing any toll. I do see the US reimposing their naval blockade on Iranian ports and Iranian coastal areas. That has been announced by CENTCOM, and that will come into force in the next 24 hours. But that is a very different proposition to this toll idea.
1: It's interesting. You mentioned the word discipline. I know that you've spoken about what you see as perceived lack of political discipline and perhaps strategic discipline from the president, right? Is he making the situation harder and extending this? And I guess maybe on the upside, do we see the Iranians also seeing this? Because it's interesting. It seems like these technical talks are still on foot for now. There's talk about potential compromise, even as we see this revival of this war. In this sense, do you see this as being fairly limited until a resolution comes when it comes to the Strait of Hormuz and doesn't sort of risk broadening out into a bigger regional conflict again?
0: Well, I think it is rapidly broadening into a bigger regional conflict. We've seen Iranian strikes across a range of Gulf states and strikes against Jordan. I guess when it comes to the communication strategy for the US, it's not entirely clear. I think the military strategy is clear, but the communication strategy and the strategic discipline, you know, some people say that the strategy with Trump's communications is to create confusion, and in that confusion, the adversary or Iran is not quite clear on how the US will go, and that implies a deterrence. And that limits how they react. But that's not what we've seen during this conflict. I think that, you know, and time will tell, and studies and analysis will tell, but my gut feel is that this lack of discipline around communications has extended this conflict and probably undermined some of the successful military gains that the US has achieved. Specifically, some of the terms that have been used by President Trump, also terms used by the Iranian regime, but we expect that by the Iranian regime. We don't expect it from a US president. Some of the words, some of the descriptions have turned allies and partners to have to criticize the US president at times during this conflict. And I think Iran has seen a vulnerability there, that some of this self-sabotaging language, and I would say the announcement of tolls, which won't happen, is self-sabotaging. They see this as a weakness in the US and perhaps an opportunity to prolong this conflict to get more out of the negotiations. Now, that's just a theory, but I think that this communication style is certainly not helping the US.
1: Jennifer, really great to have you with us. Jennifer Parker, adjunct fellow at UNSW Canberra. Still ahead this hour on Insight, we'll be bringing you the pulse check when it comes to what the markets are making of all this. Oil, of course, climbing to the mid-80s. These renewed tensions in the Strait of Hormuz. Our tech shares also wavering. More weakness for SK Hynix, dragging that broader theme lower. 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

0: About drowning in emotions. It's about understanding what's actually happening. Markets are the best way to glean signal from noise, and that is what we try to do every morning. This is Bloomberg Surveillance.
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0: 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More than what you need to know, it's what you need to think about.
1: Making money isn't a

0: Welcome back. You're watching Insight, and we're watching these markets. A difficult session when it comes to what we're seeing at the moment. Of course, so much of this is being driven by these renewed attacks from the US and Iran, and we are seeing that broaden out into more of these Gulf region tussles as well. Brent crude now sitting at that mid-80s level. The question is whether that sort of diminishing demand from China, as well as the barrels already shipped from Iran during that brief window where they could, is going to balance out just how much we're going to see oil prices climbing, but certainly it does change the inflation outlook somewhat. See New York traded crude also just under that $80 level a mark. The other theme we're watching, of course, is tech. We're seeing that SK Hynix story dropping for a second day, and in fact following the almost 9% loss when it comes to the ADRs, pulling down that broader Kospi and tech sector, and that tech AI thematic as well, given how much of a rally we've seen so far this year. But let's bring in Garfield Reynolds to try and make sense of everything that we're watching. Markets Live Asia coverage leader here in Sydney with me. And what are you actually looking at the moment? Because obviously President Trump has said a bunch of things which may or may not happen. But overall, this does potentially change the inflation outlook on a week where we do get commentary from Kevin Walsh, where we do get the inflation numbers out of the US as well.
1: Yeah, I mean, it should change the outlook. And I mean, I've been arguing that markets are already drastically underestimating the lingering inflation impact. When you look at break-evens, look at inflation swaps, they've all dropped right back ever since the Memorandum of Understanding was signed. That's despite, no, was it signed? I'm not really sure. I think it was. But the thing is, while crude prices came down a lot after that, the prices for fuels, which is the real world impact, they came down some, but nowhere near as far. So at the end of last week, we had Brent was up about 20% on the year, but diesel and gasoline futures were up more like 50-60%. So that's what you put in your car. You don't put crude oil in your car, so that's the inflation impact. And yet, inflation measures were showing expectations that inflation would come back under control very rapidly. So that means everybody was underestimating the impact of the war because they're focusing just on crude, which has some particular reasons, including what Ukraine's been doing in Russia, to come lower while the others are going higher. So this reset in the war is helping perhaps markets to realize the dangers, but it's still leaving us far less concerned across a range of assets than we should be about the long-term impact of these energy shocks.
0: Implications for treasuries and the dollar, does it just keep playing out the Haven story?
1: Yeah, I mean, the dollar should keep rising. It is the haven of choice right now, both because the Fed is showing a greater willingness to be aggressive than many of its peers, also because of the what oil does to the dollar, what high commodity prices do to the dollar. So expect it to go higher. Treasuries also, they're at risk again. At the short end, they've got the risk that we get more rate hikes priced in sooner. And at the long end, you've got the risk of lingering inflation as well as looming difficulties when it comes to how much issuance is coming. So all of that means, yeah, Treasury yields are likely to go up and take everybody else's yields with them.
0: Garfield Reynolds, who leads our Markets Live Asia coverage, just taking a look at some of the consternation facing investors at the moment. Still ahead, we've been talking about the dollar, largely range-bound ahead of the U.S. inflation report, Fed Chairman Kevin Walsh's testimony to Congress. We've also got earnings season kicking off as well. Let's not forget that. HSBC's Joey Chu joins us next for her outlook when it comes to broader FX. This is Bloomberg.

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1: France was plus 450 pre-tournament, but are now plus 135 to win the World Soccer Championship, and markets are giving them a 40% chance to win it all. They're a perfect 6-0 thus far and are two wins away from capturing the title.
0: This has been your official Odyssey Sports match day preview, brought to you by Fanatic Sportsbook. 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

0: 5% earlier to fall by 5%. So this volatility that continues to grip the Korean markets is not fading anytime soon, particularly when it comes to Hynix and Samsung as well. We're watching the US dollar, which has been quite interesting. It is broadly still being played out as a safe haven, but in today's session, pretty range-bound, ahead of those inflation numbers in the US, ahead of commentary expected from Fed Chair Kevin Warsh there as well. We are seeing a little bit of weakness. A couple of standouts. The yuan is still being seen as cheap versus the euro, even after the recent gains. That's according to Deutsche Bank. It sees the Chinese currency has been undervalued by about 15% against the euro, which plays into the sort of trade basket side of things as well and the economic dynamics. We're also watching the Korean won, which has been gaining for a third day. Expectations that dollar inflows from SK Hynix's American depository receipts will enter the local FX market. So if that gives you an indication of just how big the impact of the trading debut was last week. Let's stay on FX. So Bloomberg Intelligence believes that the dollar's recent gains are likely to be short-lived amid further negative shocks due to the Iran war. Let's bring our chief emerging markets FX strategist, Stephen Chu. So Stephen, talk us through this in terms of what are the influencing factors that see the dollar either trading as a safe haven at a time of war, despite, of course, a war that is being instigated at the moment by the US, or falling out of favor in that sense?
1: Since the beginning of the year, there have been two phases when we talk about the US dollar. At the beginning of the year, when the Iran war broke out, it has been a safe haven. Just like the Chinese yuan, even better than the yen, it's the utmost safe haven. However, markets start to switch the focus from Iran to the Fed, especially when Warsh came along. Over the last month, it's pretty much about expectation of when will the Fed hike. Is it going to be July? Is it going to be September? Market has priced in that, and that continued to support the dollar. So going forward, it's a mixture of both. But we can see that even though whether we talk about Iran or we talk about the Fed, market is not reacting too strongly. That tells us that these two stories, these two factors are pretty much priced. We need a further escalation in Iran, things that we can't really imagine. We need a really hawkish pricing. Now market pricing a hike or two over the next few months. We need 2 to 3 or even 3 to 4 hikes being priced to keep the dollar strong. So it's the bar is getting higher and higher for the dollar strength to continue. So from a strategist perspective, if you ask me, in the second half of the year, the best bet is sell dollar on rally, if that's possible.
0: What about the winners and losers in the EM space, right? It's really interesting looking at the kind of more idiosyncratic stories for the yuan, for the won as well. Do these currencies necessarily depend on dollar weakness to continue rallying?
1: If you ask me if you want to stay dollar neutral, if you don't want to bet on a direction, the best place to be, it's still the Chinese yuan and the safe havens, namely Hong Kong dollar and the Sing dollar. So these currency may not be the best performer when the US dollar weakens, but it can hedge against various scenarios. So what if we are wrong? The Fed has to hike 3 times, the dollar strengthens. These few currencies will still be strong. China, structurally, still very positive, and now the policymakers, they have the incentive to globalize the currency to support a stronger yuan, even with a strong dollar. Sing dollar, we know the MAS has an appreciation bias. So despite a strong US dollar, Sing dollar can play well. Hong Kong dollar, of course, last but not least, has the dollar peg. So these three currencies will play out nicely regardless of the dollar trend.
0: Stephen, always great to have you with us. Stephen Chu, Bloomberg Intelligence Chief Emerging Markets FX Strategist there. Let's get some more on these currency markets. Joey Chu, who's a head of Asia FX Research at HSBC. So Joey, of course, I want to go back to the dollar because all roads lead back to the dollar and where it's headed now. Are you convinced that this dollar bullishness, the safe haven trade, can continue?
2: Well, actually, it's really interesting to just hear Stephen's view about the dollar. You know, I think a lot of people also think that the dollar, the positioning the dollar is a little bit stretched at the moment. And when they see how the dollar is failing to really gain that much traction from this renewed escalation, they wonder if the dollar is already fully priced in. So our view is actually that, you know, the dollar is in a new range. The DXY is in a new range. We see it as 100 and 105. And then we see sort of grinding higher within this range. It's not explosive like 2022, but is also in a new uptrend that we see now.
0: The inflation concerns are building, right? And we are expecting to get some more numbers as well as commentary from the new Fed chair. How much do you think the uncertainty, the escalation, re-escalation when it comes to the war is going to change the outlook for inflation and therefore the expectations of what the Fed will have to do?
2: You know, I believe that the Fed is actually really focused on the second round effects or on the underlying measures of inflation that have already been quite strong even before the war, through the war, and possibly going into the second half of the year. So for us, we are watching core CPI, core PCE very carefully. There have been a couple of speakers from the Fed talking about, say, core PCE or core CPI being above 0.2% on average month on month for the rest of the year, because that will indicate sticky, you know, non-core price pressures. I think that is exactly what we are focusing on for tonight as well as the next few prints. If that is the case, then I think it'll be very hard for, you know, any of the Fed speakers, including the Fed governor himself, to deny that inflation actually remains quite resilient, quite strong in the U.S.
0: Do you see that we see a more reactive dollar when it comes to yield moves as well?
2: Yeah, you know, I think in the last year, maybe even in the first quarter of this year, the dollar's relationship with a lot of underlying variables just sort of broke down, right? There was a lot of headline noise. There was a lot of this narrative about de-dollarization, and that sort of created this breakdown in the relationship of the dollar with its underlying variables. But this kind of relationship is actually coming back. We see it coming back with yield differentials. We see it coming back even with risk appetite. Sometimes this idea of U.S. exceptionalism potentially taking place again. So I think, the data is just going to be more important for the dollar going forward, which is why, the Fed speakers, potentially giving less forward guidance is also important in that extent because it just makes us focus more on the data.
0: We are seeing some moves when it comes to Japanese bond futures, JGB futures, extending the gain after the 20-year debt auction. They're selling 169 billion yen of bonds in the first non-competitive sale, the lowest price, 20-year bond bids being accepted at the lowest price there as well. There's been a lot of movement and excitement in JGBs and by extension the yen with this idea of potential GPIF rebalancing what the government is trying to push forward. It's not a new theme, but it's sort of been, I guess, crystallized a little bit more in the last few days or so. Do you see this as having a meaningful implication for the yen, or is that really going to have to require the BOJ to be a lot less timid than it has been?
2: Well, definitely the BOJ's the rate decisions is going to be super important for the yen. But I think we cannot deny that capital flow measures or capital flows in general are just very important as well. And we see that before in 2013, 2014, right? When the Abenomics led to, a lot of changes in capital flow, including GPIF's launch into foreign asset allocation. So this time around, it's possible that we also could get some kind of potential partial reversal of what we saw in 2013. Things are still too early to say, but suffice to say that, it is definitely worth watching because GPIF's AUM is so large that, even 1% point change is $20 billion worth, US dollars worth of capital flow changes. So all these are quite large and worth paying attention to.
0: Joey, where do you see the biggest winners and losers within Asia? Clearly, we've got another reignition of potentially higher oil prices, higher energy import costs. But at the moment, we're seeing a pretty strong case for the yuan. We're also seeing a kind of a turnaround for the won as well.
2: Yeah, for us, look, when we think about Asia themes, we think about the Fed and the dollar, we think about oil prices, and then we also think about a third theme, which is, the winners and losers about this whole semiconductors terms of trade, right? Because semiconductor prices have risen a lot, and that has benefited some of the, exporters like Korea, Taiwan, even Malaysia, Singapore, but then not so much in a lot of South Asian countries. So when we consider all three things, we actually think that Thai baht could be a little bit on the losing end or a little bit on the back foot, right? So we see Thai baht underperformance. So we do like a long dollar Thai baht. And then on the opposite side, as you were saying, on the winner side, we think RMB will remain quite resilient, but the interest rate differential against the dollar is a bit of a hurdle for people to go directly bullish on RMB versus the dollar. So for RMB, we prefer to think about its outperformance on a basket basis, and we still like it against euro.
0: How much do you like it against the euro? How much undervaluation do you see there against the euro?
2: You know, when we consider that the CFETS index is already back to early 2025 levels, people think that, oh, there's not that much room for CFETS to rise. However, even if you subscribe to that view, you can look within the CFETS basket performance and see that actually RMB has outperformed the dollar, the Korean won, the yen, but it has still underperformed the euro as well as many other European currencies. So even from this perspective, you know, without considering further appreciation in the index itself, you can still get further RMB outperformance against the euro. Not to mention that from a structural perspective, if you consider the trade surplus, etc., the RMB is quite cheap against the euro from that perspective.
0: So much for India is tied to the fate of crude prices, right? And certainly with this reignition of the conflict and oil prices jumping again, it's not looking good. Is it difficult to see any other outcome for the rupee?
2: Actually, the 5th June FX package by both, you know, the Indian government with the tax incentives as well as the RBI with the FCNR package, I think all these tailwinds are still building, right? The FCNR deposits are still gathering pace. They will be in place for the next, the entire third quarter. So I think, you know, it's still early days yet when it comes to these tailwinds for the INR. Of course, the headwinds coming from oil prices is very untimely, but overall, we see dollar INR, you know, remaining in this range that it has been at and potentially grinding lower within this range dollar INR, you know, if we do get this respite in the, you know, Middle East tensions.
0: When it comes to, we spoke a little bit about the won, but I am curious, there seems to be this expectation that the repatriation story from SK Hynix, the ADRs in the US, as well as that broader sort of macroeconomic impact of the AI and chip rally is going to continue boosting the currency. Is that being overshadowed by some of the bearish factors that have been more of the headlines when it comes to the won?
2: You know, when it comes to the won, I would just say that the gross flows on either side, be it outflows or inflows, are incredibly large, right? The outflows are coming from, you know, potentially foreign investors taking profit on their KOSPI investments. So these are remain very large because the valuation gains is just enormous since the start of the year. But on the other hand, we also have Korea potentially finally being able to benefit from this very large current account surplus that they are now having, right? It's annualizing at 300 billion per year. That's 20% of GDP. And if you think about, you know, just some of the Korean won deliverables that they might have, a lot of these companies, it's to do with compensation, it's to do with dividends, it's to do with tax payments. A lot of this could potentially materialize in the third quarter as well as first quarter next year. So I think to that extent, there are some expectations that, you know, even after this ADR listing, there could still be some tailwinds for the Korean won. But of course, as we mentioned, right, it's both sides of the flows are just so large. It's incredibly volatile.
0: Joey, really appreciate your time with us today. Joey Chu is a head of Asia FX research at HSBC. Still ahead, India's inflation topping the RBI's target for the first time in 17 months. Our next guest says it may not be enough to force the RBI's hand. Garima Kapoor of Elara Securities joins us next with her outlook. This is Bloomberg.

0: Western countries, all of them are cutting funding to Africa. And some of these programs were supported by funding coming from Western countries, like for human resources, for testing, for transportation of samples. And suddenly, African countries has to think how to fund money and to cover this gap. But it takes some time. And I think the combination of all of these factors are fueling this mistrust that we see at community level. We value the support we got and we are still getting from the US. And we think that if we continue to work together, and there is no reason for the US not to work with Africa CDC, Africa CDC is the leader in terms of public health in Africa.
1: In case you missed it, I'm Daybreak Europe.
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3: 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We see the Chinese fighting for their companies all the time. Here in Europe, I feel I'm fighting against the European regulators. Not that they are fighting for us, they are fighting against us. It's a big mistake, because we need to have really big global tech leaders in Europe.
1: Don't miss Daybreak Europe, live every weekday.
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0: Welcome back. You're watching Insight, and take a look at the market open in India as we had those inflation numbers coming in. Will they be enough to prompt any sort of panic from the RBI? This is the picture as we see Sensex as we head into the trading day. 0.6% lower is that last traded price. We have the Nifty oscillating sort of around that 0.5% level there as well. We have seen the return of foreign stocks, so foreign buyers, I should say, into this market. It has been providing some support. One of the stocks that we are watching, HCL Tech, of course, big earnings week, particularly with the IT giants that have been under so much pressure. The company first quarter net income beating estimates, but still not really helping much with investor sentiment for the broader sector there. But in the meantime, that inflation number is what we're looking at today. June consumer inflation print accelerated to 4.38% from 3.93% in May. That CPI figure topping the Reserve Bank's target for the first time in 17 months. Food inflation in particular, a 5.3% rise compared to a 4.8% gain in May. Higher crude prices, obviously, they're fueling inflation and will continue to fuel inflation, one would imagine, given this re-escalation of the conflict and what's going on with the Strait of Hormuz at the moment. The trade deficit in the meantime is also worth noting, widening to a five-month high of $30.4 billion in June. That was in excess of economists' forecasts as well. Total imports dropped to just under $71 billion from $73 billion. That was dragged lower by oil and gold imports. Let's bring in now Garima Kapoor, who's a deputy head of research and economist at Institutional Equities, Elara Securities India. Garima, really great to have you with us. So let's start off with the inflation reading. Is it enough to stir some concerns from the RBI and see any kind of policy response?
1: Hi, good morning. While the headline inflation print did cross RBI's midterm target, which is 4%, I do not think we are in a panic mode yet. If you strip out the volatile food, fuel, and precious metal components, the core, which we call as a super core inflation, is well at below 3% and actually at 2.5%. That kind of indicates that while there are inflationary pressures building up, because there is a pass-through of fuel inflation, the inflationary pressures are not yet broad-based. Until and unless RBI sees a sign of entrenched inflation expectations, I do not see RBI responding with a rate hike to these numbers.
0: For how long can they see through the price pressures? Does this depend on where we see commodity prices and oil prices headed from here if this re-escalation in the US-Iran war continues or worsens?
1: Yes, the re-escalation of the US-Iran conflict is an apparent concern. But if you notice a broad basket of commodities, before the re-escalation started, the correction in commodity basket was very swift. You almost saw the Bloomberg Commodity Index go back to its level, which was before the war. So we kind of understanding that the commodity pressures, ex of conflict ignition, they're broadly sober or they are well-behaved and they're not really worried. As such, I do believe that till such time, inflation crosses 6%, which is RBI's upper tolerance limit, and stays there for a foreseeable future. I do not see RBI hiking rates. For a broad average for entire financial year 27, we should actually anticipate the CPI inflation to be below 5% versus RBI's number of 5.1%. We're looking at that number to be at least 20 basis points below RBI's estimates. So far now in a numbers, we're not projecting any rate hike from the RBI.
0: What does that mean for the rupee?
1: See, unless and until Fed responds with a rate hike, today's CPI numbers in US are very crucial. Of course, recent commentary from Fed chair has been kind of indicating that hawkish backdrop is developing in US monetary policy for sure. So there are certain headwinds that are developing for the rupee. Dollar is nearly at a one-year high. You are not yet beginning to see the benefits of FCNRB inflow develop and to reflect in the rupee. And more importantly, RBI has a short forward book of more than $100 billion. It cannot roll all of it, so it needs to run some of it down. So I do believe rupee will trade in the broad range of 94 to 96, with an intermittent short taking it above 96 for sure. So I'm not very positive on a broad appreciation for the rupee. I do believe where it's trading right now, it's where it should continue to trade in the near term.
0: rainfall has been uneven, right, in terms of the rainfall deficit and how that's playing the other part of the inflation picture for food inflation. Do you expect that could potentially worsen?
1: Started off with a very heavy deficit of more than 40% in the month of June. The July rains have been welcoming. The deficit has come down below 20%. But going forward, we'll need to watch out for the intertemporal and spatial distribution of rainfall. A spike in food prices remains a key risk to monitor for sure. But the good part is that global food prices are not soaring, number one. And number two, the government of India has ample stocks of key cereals, including rice and wheat. So its ability to respond to elevated food shocks is much superior than it was in the past. So I will watch out and monitor the upcoming trends in food prices. But as of now, I don't think we need to press the panic button.
0: What about trade? We had the trade numbers out as well, and we've also seen Narendra Modi just conclude this trip to Indonesia, I should say, to New Zealand and Australia, with some trade agreements and talks being chief among the deliverables. Do you think some of those trade agreements can offset the tensions between India and the US on trade?
1: Trade agreements, the most important trade agreement which will go on floor and get executed is the US, India and UK agreement, which will get executed towards the end of July. But remember, in terms of quantum of share in India's trade basket, US is the most important player. So while US accounts more than 22% of India's exports, goods exports, UK is very below at about 3-4%. So while these trade agreements will help India to diversify, any further headwind that comes in form of tariffs, either because of the solution or resolution of Section 301, or what happens to tariffs after the July 24 deadline of reciprocal tariff of 10% passes, will be one critical headwind to watch out for. But yes, if I look at the basket of India's exports to US and non-US territory versus Jan 2025, while exports to US have fallen by 3%, the exports to the rest of the world, excluding US, have increased by 9%. So diversification is certainly helping, but I would still say that it's very critical for India to be able to resolve its trade negotiations with the US sometime soon.
0: Very quickly, how much pressure is there then if the Fed goes ahead and tightens?
1: See, the Fed tightens, it is very difficult for an emerging market currency which has $100 billion worth of short forward book to not to be able to tighten. So I do believe if Fed responds with a rate hike sometime in the coming foreseeable few months, I do believe RBI's hands will get tight and the degrees of freedom will reduce. RBI would have to respond with the rate hike to at least ensure that the interest differentials do not really go out of whack.
0: Geramat Kapoor, Deputy Head of Research and Economist Institutional Equities at Elara Securities India. Really great to have you with us. IDBI Bank is one stock that we're watching in terms of seeing a move to the upside at the moment. In fact, we're seeing that rise of 3.3% or so, paring back, but at one point that was the most since July 2nd there. This, as we hear, that India's government is close to saying yes to an offer from Fairfax Financial Holdings for IDBI, possibly at a slightly higher price there. This as we see the government exploring ways to revive interest from potential buyers for a majority stake in the bank after efforts hit a snag. Well, that is just about it for Inside Horizons. Middle East and Africa is up next. Do keep it here with us. This is Bloomberg.

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1: France was plus 450 pre-tournament, but are now plus 135 to win the World Soccer Championship, and markets are giving them a 40% chance to win it all. They're a perfect 6-0 thus far and are two wins away from capturing the title.
0: This has been your official Odyssey Sports match day preview, brought to you by Fanatics Sportsbook. 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

0: morning. This is Horizons Middle East and Africa, our top stories this morning. Oil jumps as the United States completes a third consecutive round of strikes on Iran. President Trump pledges to reinstate the blockade of Iranian ships in the Strait of Hormuz, demanding a 20% fee from all other tankers using the waterway. Asian stocks and U.S. futures fall while Treasury yields hold gains as inflation concerns rise and traders boost Fed rate hike bets. Plus, South Africa plans to boost its strategic oil reserves for the first time since the 1970s to mitigate supply shocks. It's just gone 8 a.m. across the Emirates. I'm Abid Abu Ahmed in Dubai. Before we start with the show, a packed show we have for the day filled with all this geopolitical news that is still happening in the region. But before that, let's get a quick check on where markets are this morning. U.S. futures, Asian equities are trending lower. U.S. futures 0.2% lower. And then the MSCI Asia Pacific is almost 0.7% lower. Now that's led by a drop in South Korea's Kospi. This is what we've been talking about over the past 3 days or so. SK Hynix extending 3 days of drops in South Korea. The ADRs had dropped 9% yesterday. This is after the Friday debut. That was 13% higher in the United States. But our story this morning is on oil prices that are gaining out of the tensions that are happening in the Middle East. But we're also keeping an eye out on the yields. The 10-year notes in the United States are edging higher slightly this morning. And this is as traders await for Kevin Warsh in front of the Congress today, but also we await the June inflation data out of the United States coming out later in the U.S. Trading hours. I just want to flip the board slightly. I know we took a quick look at the performance of SK Hynix, but if we flip the board and take a look at what SK Hynix is already doing in Seoul trading today, this is the intraday performance, 3.9% down at this point. Now, this is, again, extending 3 days of drops. And I mentioned the ADR listing, that debut listing in the United States. It did phenomenally well, 13% higher by the close on Friday. But yesterday we saw a drop. And that brings the net of what the ADRs did to about a 2% gain. So really trimming down the gains. And this, according to traders, could be some profit taking, but it could be some bigger fears about the AI trade and what could happen there, especially ahead of that earnings season. And we'll talk a little bit about the earnings season and what companies are reporting from the United States later today. Big, big bank earnings coming out. We'll talk more on the show about that. Let's turn back to the regional story and the extension of those risks stemming out of the Middle East. Oil is trading higher as the United States and Iran resumed strikes. That's after President Donald Trump reinstated the U.S. blockade of Iranian ships transiting the Strait of Hormuz. And he's also demanded a 20% reimbursement for all other cargo shipped through the waterway.
1: So we're just going to hit them very hard. And we're gonna keep the strait, and we'll probably run it. We'll become the guardian of the strait. Maybe we'll call it the guardian angel of the strait. And we should be reimbursed for that. When we do that, we're going to be reimbursed because the other nations are very wealthy. They're on our side. And we can't be expected to do that for nothing.
0: For more on this story, we're now joined by Stuart Livingstone Wallace, our executive editor for the Middle East, North Africa, and Russia. Stuart, further escalations in the region into the early hours of this morning. Central Command, just moments before the show, said that they finalized the latest round of strikes. Where do things stand as of now in the Middle East?
2: So, as always, hard to predict. I think the next thing we're watching for is what does the Iranian retaliation look like? Do they follow the same playbook as the last few days, where it's the same sort of three or four states that they're going after? Or do they widen that out? That's number one. Number two is what exactly are they going after? So far, they seem to have restricted themselves largely to ships on the water and also to U.S. military assets. Now, if they widen that out to infrastructure or other targets, then you can read into that a severe escalation, and you would anticipate that the US will respond in kind. The US itself, again, largely seems to be targeting military infrastructure on the coastal areas. If that changes, then that changes the dynamic.
0: We're also waiting to see the status of those technical talks, if they're going to happen, whether they're going to happen, when they're going to happen.
2: Yeah.
0: But I want to focus a little bit on our reporting from today, Stuart. Our big take for the day is about the last 1,000 days in the Middle East, riddled with a lot of wars and a lot of conflict. Mm. How have those 1,000 days reshaped the Middle East, in a sense?
2: Right. I mean, look, that's a four-hour program, but I'll give you the potted version. I think you put it into three categories. So number one, and you have to lead with this, is the human suffering. Mm. So the death toll has been horrific. The ongoing human suffering is appalling. We're talking probably into at least six figures in terms of the number of people who died. And there are millions currently displaced across the region. So that clearly has to be number one. Number two, I think the geopolitical aspect of this, you're getting redrawn alliances, you're getting new defense alliances popping up. So, you know, notably between Saudi Arabia and Pakistan, potentially that brings in Turkey and so on and so forth. Very strong alliance between Israel and the UAE. And then the third is the economic one. And that's probably the one that's having the biggest impact globally, just in terms of business, global trade, because this region was so dependent on global trade. On the energy front, you know, it's half the world's proven oil supplies are here, about a third of the proven gas supplies are here. If this region becomes as unstable as it has been and can no longer guarantee that supply, that has all sorts of ripple effects. So that was already happening in terms of the sort of the deglobalization, as it were, but I think this accelerates the process. And it'd be very interesting to see what that will look like on the other side of the planet in a decade from now. I suspect that effect will be very profound.
0: Yeah, fascinating reporting by our teams, along with our geoeconomics teams as well on the Bloomberg Terminal. Stuart, thank you as always for your time. Stuart Livingstone Wallace, our executive editor for the Middle East, North Africa and Russia. Now, let's continue this conversation about what is happening in the region, the shipping routes and everything to do with the Strait of Hormuz. And we now have Dimitris Maniadis, Maersk's CEO, joining us. Dimitris, thank you for joining us this morning. A lot is happening in the region. We're circling back to the Strait of Hormuz. The news overnight about President Trump saying a 20% fee on all these cargo ships and the blockade returns again on Iranian ports. Perhaps I start with a simple question. Were you blindsided by this new revelation by President Trump?
3: Good morning, Albert. It's a very sad day again. Unfortunately, after rejoicing from the signing of the Memorandum of Understanding, which was basically a big misunderstanding, as it proves to be, we are shocked to hear both the 20% toll fee that the President of the United States announced for opening the Straits of Hormuz. The naval blockade, I think, is not a surprise. It was something that we saw coming back into the scene.
0: Mm. And Dimitris, so, I mean, I know the news is quite fresh. It's just been announced. Ships probably and ship owners probably haven't had time to digest what is happening or how to carry through their movement. But just with what we know for the time being, what do you think people are going to start doing in the Strait of Hormuz? I mean, I was taking a look at your data from July, the couple of days before any of this was announced, and almost half of the ships that are going through the Strait of Hormuz, you mentioned, are going through the Iranian-approved pathway, if you were. So what do ships decide to do now? How do they carry through?
3: Well, right now, both corridors, the north and the south, are effectively closed. The PGSA has announced a suspension of issuing permits for vessels to transit through Iranian waters. Last night, again, we saw vessels trying to transit the strait from the southern corridor. However, two VLCCs, very large crude carriers, were attacked. Both of them were owned and operated by the UAE. Unfortunately, on one of those two, the Mombasa, we have one crew member that has been killed and eight others that have been injured, six of which we hear are seriously injured. So all this negative news is definitely a downturn to any optimism and any intent to transit and return back to some kind of normality in the Strait of Hormuz.
0: Yeah. And I mean, the IMO has questioned the legality of all of this, whether it's President Trump's issuing of 20% fees. Our reporting suggests that would come about to about $30 million or so for a very large tanker with current crude prices, or the Iranian fees that were ensued. Do you see those legal disputes becoming the new norm when it comes to transiting the Strait of Hormuz just going forward?
3: That's a very good question, and your math is correct. The 20% toll fee that POTUS wants to apply will amount to that, to around $30 million at current oil prices. I think that at the end of this war, because at some point it's going to end, there's going to be a huge legal battle that will be played out in many different arenas through many different actors. There has been a series of illegalities that have been put forward by states. And this latest announcement, if it is enforced, is definitely against the law.
0: Demetrius, we're also talking about really hefty fees here, if actually translated in reality. $30 million is a big sum for a ship owner to start paying. So the question is, if the Strait of Hormuz becomes structurally more expensive over the next 12 months or so, what other realistic shipping routes can you go through?
3: Well, a lot of the commodities have been diverted to terminals in the Red Sea through land pipelines. But again, that doesn't make up for the loss that has been endured. To be honest with you, there's so much commodity, there's so much oil and product coming out of the Persian Gulf that by ships that it would be impossible to mitigate the loss, the full loss, through alternative routes, at least in the short term. If the Gulf Cooperation countries build alternative pipelines, then yes, definitely that could be a solution. But that is a very long-term solution.
0: And Demetrius, just briefly, finally, who do you think pays for this fee? Is it insurance? Is it ship owners themselves?
3: It's all of us.
0: All right. That was the brief answer, I guess, then. Demetrius, thank you as always for your time. Demetrius Maniadis, Maersk's CEO. Now, still ahead, how the GCC is shifting from aiming to power global growth with energy capital and infrastructure. We'll speak to BlackRock Investment Institute. That is coming up next. This is Bloomberg.

0: bringing you up-to-the-minute political news whenever and wherever it happens. I'm Joe Matthew on the South Lawn of the White House. This is Bloomberg.
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3: 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I'm Joanna Bersetchi in Al Ula, Saudi Arabia, and this is Bloomberg.
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0: This week's U.S. inflation print, and it comes as Fed Governor Christopher Waller says officials may need to raise rates to tame price pressures.
1: If we get another hot reading on core inflation this week, then the FOMC will need to consider tightening monetary policy in the near term. As always, we need to avoid making the mistake of fighting the last war and reacting too soon to tighten inflation.
0: We're now bringing in Ben Powell, Chief Middle East and APAC Investment Strategist at BlackRock Investment Institute. Ben, good to have you with us this morning. So much is happening in the region, but also so much is happening globally. Perhaps we start with the Fed after that sound that we just heard. Kevin Warsh testifies in front of the Congress later today. What do you think is going to be most surprising to markets? Would it be a hawkish tilt, more clarity on what comes next, or something else?
2: I think he will try to be as unclear as he can, reflecting a genuinely unclear situation. So I think just about the same moment he gets up on stage, we'll get the CPI print. So he'll presumably have a foresight on that, but he'll have to react to that a little bit in real time. And of course, we're dealing with a more difficult situation in global energy markets, which is likely to feed through into inflation in the US. So I think it's extremely uncertain. It seems to us that the Fed under Warsh is potentially moving in the direction of less clarity, if that makes sense, less forward guidance, less kind of dots and so forth. And that to me at least seems reasonable, given it is such an uncertain world, as we're kind of experiencing again here in the region.
0: Yeah, but bond traders are now factoring in a coin toss, if you were, for the July meeting. It could be a hike, it could be a cut. We just don't know yet. And you just mentioned Kevin Warsh is moving towards this unclear path of setting the tone when it comes to policy making. But objectively speaking, what do you think he should be doing at the time being with this renewed risk out of the Middle East?
2: Well, we think the wait and see 50-50 is kind of the right call. So we think in the round, to give you a straight answer, we think they'll do nothing. They'll stay neutral because it is extremely uncertain on both sides of the mandate. I mean, we're not sure of the AI impact into jobs, disinflation potentially there on the one hand, and on the other hand, what we call a world shaped by supply, these kind of supply constraints, be that in the semiconductor supply chain or the Strait of Hormuz, creating higher prices in a kind of an inflationary context. So just kind of chilling out, waiting for a little bit more data and more information. I think the Fed's going to need to be a lot more confident before they go in either direction. So for now, pause for thought, try and stay calm, do the institutional work that they want to do, and try and wait and see, even in a world where the market's going to be demanding as many answers as we can get.
0: Okay, or chilling out. I like that to be a quote for you. But let's move on to some market moves, some market names. I don't know if you heard, but we were talking about SK Hynix at the top of the show. What is happening in the memory chip game, essentially? Last week's drop, it still does not offset the gain that we've seen year to date, but it's a massive drop that we've seen in names in the industry last week. Where do you think we go from here when it comes to demand for memory chips?
2: I think the demand for memory chips is very huge and the supply is very constrained. So I think the profitability of these companies looks very strong. Mm-hmm. However, the market is aware of that. And I think in Korea, we've had a little bit of a leveraged buying frenzy on the retail side, and that's unwinding. Yeah, that's fine. That's happened. Obviously, it's very uncomfortable, and it is a market fundamental. It's driving prices, and that makes it fundamental, at least in my mind. Mm. But the supply constraint, this AI situation we've got, where hopefully we're on the path to abundance, economic growth, and so forth. But to get there, we're going to have to work through a lot of scarcity, be that power, be that permitting, be that data centers, and for sure, memory chips, where there just aren't enough, and the demand continues to kind of take everyone by surprise. So I think this is a very interesting example of where the fundamentals are like very, very strong, but that doesn't mean for some period of time the stocks can't go down. So that's why actually we cut EM equities to neutral in our second half outlook just a couple of weeks ago.
0: And sticking with the AI theme, but moving to the region we're at now, you have a recent reporting about AI in the GCC. Where do you think things stand when it comes to comparisons globally, but also what sovereign wealth funds and the governments here are doing to kind of solidify the AI demand game?
2: I think on the demand side, I mean, as an AI user here, our engagement with, let's say, government kind of apps and so forth is just very good, right? It seems to me paying for parking is a pleasure and so forth. So the kind of technology enablement for citizens here is, I think, globally world-leading, and that's not going to change. On the supply side, what I think is interesting is an evolution more in the direction of what the Chinese call self-reliance, and I think that is going to impact

0: the AI game. So data centers probably, they don't just need energy, they probably need some form of defensive capability, whether that's going underground or whatever it might be. I'm not a kinetic expert, but some version of that. And I think you're right at the hint in your question. Some of that money that's been exported, some of that capital that's been exported from the region is likely to stay at home to help achieve both economic process, but also societal kind of needs around AI and the broader kind of national security needs.
1: And just to go back to the geopolitics, Ben, because it is happening as we're speaking, do you think investors have mispriced the fact that this could go on for much longer than anyone had really expected?
0: I think the market's aggressively having to recalibrate today. So I think just from, I guess, before the weekend, there was a sense that there's lots of oil around, the risk of a glut, and there was a sense in markets that oil prices were very likely to continue down. Of course, we were aware of the tail, but I don't think people were expecting the tail to print kind of so quickly and to, frankly, escalate so dramatically with the seeming suspension of the MOU, the blockade back from midnight our time later this evening. So I think the market was wrong. That can happen, and underestimated the tail, both in terms of the timing and the pace of escalation, which has been, frankly, a little bit more than we were expecting and the market was expecting.
1: Yeah, quite dramatic moves into the early hours of our morning. Ben, thank you, as always, for your time. Ben Powell, Chief Middle East and APAC Investment Strategist at BlackRock Investment Institute, joining us at the table. Now, coming up, Wall Street is bracing for a massive payday as big banks look to pull in near record trading profits. We'll have more of that on the show later. This is Bloomberg.

0: bringing you the latest geopolitical news whenever and wherever it happens. I'm David Gura. I'm Salar de Uyuni in Bolivia, and this is Bloomberg.
1: When news breaks,
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6: To Horizons Middle East and Africa, Bloomberg has learned that Saudi Arabia's new startup carrier is set to lock in additional aircraft from Airbus and Boeing. Riyadh Air is firming up options for about half a dozen wide-body Airbus A350-1000 jets. This is along with about 30 Boeing aircraft. The state-owned carrier plans to announce the deal at the Farnborough International Airshow outside of London next week. Huawei and Apple extended their lead atop China's smartphone market in the June quarter. Latest data from IDC shows that each grew shipments by about 20%, even as the overall market fell by 4.3%. They were the only major vendors to expand, helped by strength in the priciest segments. IDC says memory costs are up nearly 300% from a year ago, making life harder for Android vendors selling lower-end phones. And Bloomberg has learned that a group of U.S. states is poised to sue Paramount Skydance to block its $110 billion acquisition of Warner Brothers Discovery. That's despite the deal already securing approval from the Justice Department. Opponents argue the merger could reduce competition in Hollywood by combining major firm studios, film studios, and streaming platforms. Now, a quick look at where equity benchmarks are before we head into the break. We're still seeing lower moves by the S&P futures and other major benchmarks in the United States. Oil prices ticking higher as escalations in the Middle East continue. $85 on the barrel for Brent. Now, coming up, renewed tensions are putting the Gulf economic reliance to the test. We'll discuss that next. This is Bloomberg.
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This is Horizons. Middle East and Africa, our top stories this morning. Oil jumps as the U.S. completes a third consecutive round of strikes on Iran. President Trump pledges to reinstate the blockade of Iranian ships in the Strait of Hormuz, demanding a 20% fee from all other tankers using the waterway. Asian stocks and U.S. futures fall while Treasury yields hold gains as inflation concerns rise and traders boost Fed rate hike bets. Plus, South Africa plans to boost its strategic oil reserves for the first time since the 1970s to mitigate supply shocks. It's just gone 8:30 a.m. across the Emirates. I'm Abir Abu Omar in

0: Dubai. Two themes in the market still this week, and that is tech, but also geopolitics stemming out of the tensions in the Middle East. So let's take a quick look at where equity benchmarks and other risk assets are sitting this morning. We're still seeing lower moves by the S&P futures, 0.2% lower. We're keeping an eye out on memory chip names, namely SK Hynix, but also Micron in the United States. We're also keeping an eye out on the AI route that's plagued markets over the past couple of weeks. We await key earnings data coming out later today in the U.S. hours. Big, big names in the financial industry are reporting. We'll have more of a preview on that later in the show. But then Asian equities already trading this morning are 0.7% lower. There's no surprise there. The KOSPI in South Korea is weighing on the overall index. We'll talk a little bit more about that in a second. But the big story for us in the Middle East is Brent crude prices. Look at that. We're in the 80s again, almost $85 on the barrel. Now, we haven't seen that number in about a month. Yesterday's gain in Brent crude prices, about 9% higher. That is the biggest daily gain in about 5 years. And there's no surprise there. The escalation that we're seeing in the Middle East is quite surprising. President Trump saying a 20% fee on ships transiting through Hormuz. Iran saying it will forever be the guardian over the Strait of Hormuz, and all in the time of ships standing still, not really aware of what to do at these times. And then the yield on the 10-year notes, 4.62 almost, and not doing much of a movement, a little bit lower today. Two things we're waiting out for in that space. It's Kevin Warsh testifying in front of the Congress later today, but also the June CPI data coming out from the United States. We'll see what traders decide to think about what happens out of those two things. For now, for July, we're expecting a 50-50 between a cut and a hike. Now, if we flip the board, we take a look at some of the interesting names, or one name, SK Hynix. That is the intraday performance, 3% almost lower. The ADRs in the United States, they debuted on Friday, a 13% gain on Friday. That was mitigated yesterday with a 9% drop. So the net performance of SK Hynix in the United States is about a 2% gain so far. That is the two-day performance. This morning in Seoul, already trading, it is 3% lower, weighing on the KOSPI. No surprise there again. It is the second biggest constituent in the South Korean index. And that could be for multiple reasons, possibly some profit taking, possibly bigger fears about the AI game. But turning back to the region again, the renewed escalation between the United States and Iran has put the Middle East's economic outlook back in focus, with higher oil prices and fresh uncertainty over the Strait of Hormuz rattling markets. Joining us now to discuss the economic prospects of this is Carla Slim, chief economist for the Middle East Pakistan at Standard Chartered. Carla, good to have you on.
1: Good morning.
0: Welcome back.
1: Thank you. Thank you. Good to be back.
0: Look, I mean, we just had the latest reporting from you guys about the economic model or the economic disadvantages that this region will suffer from what is happening in the Strait of Hormuz and the Iran war. So you're citing a 0.4% contraction for GCC countries. That is from more than 4% gain last year. What are you seeing there?
1: Good morning, Abir, and it's great to be back with you in the studio. So yes, we've just published our global economic outlook, where we've revised, reviewed all of our forecasts for all of the economies that we cover. And this morning, we also published a note to try to provide some extra color on GCC average growth, specifically weighted average growth. So when we look at the biggest economies in the GCC, obviously the UAE and Saudi, given the sheer size, their growth numbers will affect the GCC weighted average growth more than the other economies. And we're seeing a lot of differentiation in how these economies are absorbing the impact of this large external shock, right? So the UAE and Saudi's growth numbers are still in the positive, and this is why we end up with only, quote unquote, a negative 0.4% growth number for 2026. This is a sharp slowdown from almost 5% that we saw in 2025, and we expect it to be a sharp rebound as well in 2027 to about 6%.

0: sense.
1: Carla, is this a starting point? Because the escalations in the region are happening by the second, and they have the potential to upend, you know, everything from investments to economic growth models. So is this contraction, minor contraction for the time being, a starting point? Could we see further contraction in their economies?
0: So that's a great question, Abir, especially as we enter this phase where it seems that the de-escalation is not looking to be a linear process. So it's possible that we might be in the situation where we have to ask this question again and again, that we have some level to varying degrees of re-escalation, and how does it impact our growth forecasts and our outlook again and again. I think for us, the way we see it is that as long as we're not at the peak of the kinetic phase of the conflict, which is where we were in April, we've been in a phase of resilience in these economies. So how do we define resilience? The PMIs are in expansionary territory. Inflation rose, but is still within, you know, well-managed levels, because housing is not rising as fast as it was anymore. And the liquidity situation has been really separate from the growth absorption of the shock. So this has not mixed into also a liquidity crisis as we had seen in prior episodes. So we will likely move from resilience to recovery towards September.
1: And this is all underpinned, according to your reporting as well, by an investment boom that will continue to happen. So walk us through the contrast there, because we're seeing a contraction, but we're also seeing the investment continuing to happen in momentum. So why is that?
0: So the way we see that is that the tourism impact and the external shock impact that really affected oil exports. Mm. So we have an external shock where oil exports and tourism have decreased. On the other hand, we have a domestic demand expansion that continues. Consumption growth within the GCC is well and alive from the domestic demand point of view, even though tourists' numbers have decreased. Yeah. And then public investment has accelerated. So it's not a situation where investments have remained stable. They have actually been increased in order to make permanent some of these temporary routes that have emerged to as alternative routes to trade and to supply chains. So as governments look to make these more permanent, investment is increasing, and that is offsetting the external shock and the negative impact from lower tourism and lower oil exports.
1: Okay, and that is on the oil exporters. Focusing in on one oil importer, that's Egypt. It was going on a good economic trajectory before all of this started happening. Last month, they left their benchmark unchanged, but their outlook is getting quite better. What is your thinking on Egypt? Where do things go from here for the country?
0: I think Egypt is another exhibit where we've seen also resilience as this geopolitical crisis has unfolded. Because, yes, the Egyptian pound did reflect initially some outflows, and it weakened initially at the onset of the eruption of the geopolitical escalation. But then we've seen retracement, we've seen appreciation, renewed inflows. The investment case for Egypt remains quite attractive given the global situation. In a world where many analysts expect, including ourselves, expect the Fed to remain on hold, Egypt has also remained on hold, and we expect the CBE to continue holding rates. So rates remain elevated from a nominal perspective and a real rate perspective. And this reinforces the investment case and the resilient case of Egypt.
1: All right, Carla, we're going to have to leave it there, but welcome back and thank you for joining us. Carla Slim, Chief Economist for the Middle East and Pakistan at Standard Chartered. Now, Delta Airlines CEO Ed Bastian says he expects higher oil prices to stay sticky for longer. We spoke to him at the carrier's headquarters in Atlanta about the impact of rising fuel costs on the business.
2: Our consumer has the ability to sustain this level. In fact, we saw it in the quarter. We made a 9% operating margin with fuel prices much higher than where they are in the existing, you know, the existing landscape. So I think oil is going to stay sticky for longer. I'm not sure it's going to be in crude, though. I think the refined costs or crack spreads are where you're going to find it's going to take a lot longer for that to come down. All that's going to mean is those brands that bring value to consumers in terms of experience, being opportunity for people to go and explore and give them adventure as their means for enjoying life and getting away. And our international, you know, travel season is looking very, very healthy. Businesses, international, as I just said, American Express, our loyalty programs, our cargo business, we have so many different lines of business, including here in the U.S., our domestic travel. It's all doing very, very well, and I don't see fuel prices deterring that.
3: You talk about how this has been a sea change in terms of the ability for airlines to catch up with the pace of inflation. Not completely, but enough. You saw a big jump up in airline prices over the quarter. How much further does it have to go to catch up and potentially offset stickier oil prices?
2: If you look at post-COVID, airfares are about 10 to 15% below where inflation has been. So I think there's still significant room.
3: So if oil prices go further, you think that that airfare prices could go higher without causing just demand destruction?
2: I think so. We just saw it in the quarter.
3: Is it going to come across the board or more particularly with the premium cabin?
2: It's going to be in the premium cabins. When we look at the lower end of the market, the low fare carriers, they're still losing a lot of money. And so while Delta, which is at the top of the food chain, did very well, we represented 60% of the overall profits for the industry, our estimate in the quarter, despite only having 20% share. It means the other 80% still has a lot of work to do to get caught up. And it's going to happen by being more disciplined in terms of the strategies they deploy, making certain that they can only put out capacity that is profitable, that will return a margin to them.
1: That was Delta Airlines CEO Ed Bastian speaking with our own Bloomberg's Lisa Abramowitz. Now coming up, South Africa is planning a massive 36 million barrel oil stockpile, its first strategic boost since the apartheid era. We'll tell you why that is happening next. This is Bloomberg.

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4: Welcome back to Horizons Middle East and Africa. South Africa plans to increase its strategic oil reserve for the first time since the apartheid government stockpiled crude in the 1970s. The move aims to protect the economy from global supply shortages and price spikes caused by the war in the Middle East. For more on this story, we're now joined by our energy reporter, Paul Burkhardt, who is in Cape Town for us. Paul, good to have you on this morning. How will this plan be implemented, first of all, and how does the government plan to pay for the billions of dollars worth of these new oil stocks?
5: And so the outline that's emerging is from a draft policy document that is out for public comment right now, and the ambition is for South Africa to build 60 days of oil supply, mostly crude and some products. It would also require wholesalers, importers, and the trading companies that bring fuel into the country that it depends on to keep 21 days on hand. And so just the government piece of that alone is about 36 million barrels if you calculate the demand. So it's a, you know, it's a really big ask, and the way, and probably the sticking point is how they plan to pay for that. So the only details right now are that National Treasury and the South African National Petroleum Company would be strapped with figuring out the financial instruments to, you know, guarantee and to go out and buy. Probably initially, it sounds like about 10 million barrels a day. Obviously, they don't really want to do that today, but it would be to create the stockpile that is, gives it more of a cushion, the government to avoid supply shocks, to avoid higher oil prices and physical shortages.
4: Mm. And Paul, so then why did South Africa sell off its previous oil reserves if they are so important?
5: Yeah, it's interesting because in the 1970s and 1980s, South Africa built up really a very large amount of oil stocks, but that was to survive sanctions that were imposed on the apartheid government due to its policy of racial segregation. And so, you know, we saw in the last 30 years after the election of Nelson Mandela the imposition of sanctions wasn't really going to be an issue. And so those supplies were sold off gradually. And now we find ourselves with, you know, less than 2 weeks of supply here. And I think with every crisis, you know, whether it was Ukraine before and now the current war, the government really decided that it needs to take steps to create more of to mitigate these oil supply shocks.
4: All right, Paul, we're going to have to leave it there. That was Paul Burkhardt, our Bloomberg Energy reporter. Now, for a look at some of the other stories that we're following this morning, Bloomberg has learned that Kenya is considering buying back as much as $500 million of its Eurobonds to extend maturities and ease repayment pressures. The proposed buyback would be the fourth by Kenya in 2 years. And Kenya spends more on debt servicing than on health and on education. The IMF classifies the East African nation as being at high risk of debt distress. Diamond giant De Beers plans to halt production at its South African mine for 2 years. The move comes as the one-time monopoly continues to wrestle with one of the deepest crises ever to hit the industry. De Beers has sought to lower production to try and support prices, but a glut of stones from Angola and weak demand has undermined those efforts. The European Union has approved new trade prohibitions on Sudan's gold sector as the country's civil war enters its fourth year. The measures include an import ban on Sudanese gold and a ban on selling cyanide and mercury to the country. And the restrictions are part of the EU's attempt to curb industries that can fuel Sudan's civil war, which has been ongoing since 2023. And coming up, Wall Street's trading bonanza is poised to keep rolling. Five of the biggest banks are expected to report earnings later today. We'll tell you what to expect of that next. This is Bloomberg.

0: People ask me all the time, what is the key to being a really good investor? And I tell them, it's to surround yourself with and work with the best investors you can find. On Bloomberg Wealth, I'm going to take you to meet the greatest investors in the world, the people that I would like to have managing my money.
1: We have these incredible American families that come in, but they're looking for help on how do they preserve that over generations. You know, we're counselors in that, and that's a real privilege to do that.
2: We're at the epicenter of a global realignment on a scale not seen for decades. 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This is Bloomberg Surveillance.
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6: Welcome back to Horizon's Middle East and Africa. Wall Street's biggest banks are set to report massive second quarter profits driven by near record stock trading revenues. However, higher interest rates may put pressure on struggling consumers to repay borrowing, forcing lenders to set aside more money for bad loans. For more on what to expect later today, we're now joined by Balazs Penz, our Deputy Managing Editor for APAC Equities. Balazs, good to have you on. Later today, we're expecting a bunch of earnings to be reported. JP Morgan, Goldman Sachs, among many others. What is driving, or what would drive, do you think, trading revenues?
7: That's right. We have five big Wall Street banks coming out with an earnings report. And let's just spare a thought for all the bank analysts who will have to digest all that. But certainly, we expect bumper numbers for trading revenues coming off, of course, the first quarter, which was a record for trading revenues for many of these banks. And this quarter seems like it was very close to that, driven by volatility in stock markets, first and foremost. We had the whipsawing headlines from the Middle East driving markets up and down all through the quarter. We also had the ebb and flow of sentiment about the AI trade, which also led to some gyrations and volatility. It's a great time to make money on the markets, and that seems like that sort of animated a lot of investors. So that drove up trading activity, and that's what we're going to see the numbers coming up just now from these five massive banks.
6: And Balazs, M&A activity has also made a strong comeback in the quarter. What is behind that?
7: That's right. We had some of the biggest deals ever in this quarter. We had, of course, the SpaceX IPO, $86 billion, which is the biggest ever. We just are coming off of the largest ever U.S. share sale by a foreign company, SK Hynix. A lot of this is being animated by the AI build-out, by the AI trade. A lot of these companies need to raise money to increase production because demand is so voracious for their products. So we have seen a lot of M&A activity, a lot of deal activity, both in terms of IPOs, but also other types of share sales. When you look at activity here in Asia, we've seen a bunch of Chinese companies coming to the market with various instruments, whether those were convertible bonds or secondary share sales. So there's been a lot of activity when we see this AI build-out, and that also adds to the excitement around the trading, around the volatility that also animates investors to try to get into it, so it all feeds into that bumper trading revenue for these banks.
6: All right, Balazs, we're going to have to leave it there. Balazs Penz, our Deputy Managing Editor for APAC Equities. Now, before we head out for the day, let's take a quick look at where equity benchmarks are sitting by the end of our show. We're looking at S&P futures that are that are flat at this point. They are trading flat to the downside, however. So quite a bit of fluctuations that we're seeing there. We're also keeping an eye on some of the individual names, namely those ADRs in SK Hynix and what they're going to do later today. The net performance is at around 2%. We're also keeping an eye out on the big banks. Balaj was just talking about the Goldmans, the JP Morgans reporting later in the day today. NASDAQ 100 futures are only slightly higher now. NASDAQ is the tech-heavy benchmark in the United States, so perhaps pointing towards a slightly more positive session in the United States. Dow Jones futures slightly lower, 2/10 lower. And then the Euro Stoxx 50 futures are 6/10 lower. Perhaps that geopolitical tension in the Middle East is factoring in. And speaking of that, oil prices are ticking higher this morning, but a hot headline flashing across the Bloomberg terminal moments ago about the Japanese 20-year bond yields falling 11.5 basis points to 3.630%. Now, this is possibly out of the remarks by Japan's finance minister floating the idea of adding government bonds to a tax-free investment program for individuals. So that flashing across the Bloomberg terminal just moments ago. Now, that is it for Horizons Middle East and Africa. I'm Abir Abu Omar in Dubai. Stick around with us for Daybreak Europe. 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

0: This is Bloomberg Daybreak Europe for this Tuesday, the 14th of July, from London and Brussels, coming up today.
1: President Trump is set to notify US lawmakers that America is once again at war with Iran as hostilities escalate.
0: Taking a toll, the US president demands a 20% Hormuz cargo fee worth about $30 million per supertanker.
1: Moving towards a hike, investors boost bets on the Federal Reserve to lift rates as the price of oil climbs back above $85 a barrel.
0: Plus, anyone but Ed, investors tell Bloomberg that Miliband would be the least market-friendly chancellor for the UK.
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0: Good morning, I'm Caroline Hepke here in London.
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0: Let's start by looking at the markets this morning, where we see oil advancing for a second day. Brent crude futures are up by 1.9% this morning as we get quite a negative tone in markets. Risks back in the Middle East. Asian equities are declining a fraction on the MSCI Asia Pacific Index. This standoff between the US and Iran. In terms of stock futures for the European market open, we trade lower 0.6% for the US stocks 50 futures. In the bond markets, Japanese 20-year bond yields have fallen 11.5 basis points to 3.63%. For US yields, 10-year treasuries flat at 4.62%. Those are the markets.
1: Our top stories. The United States has carried out another round of strikes on Iran after President Trump vowed to hit the country hard. According to multiple reports, Trump also formally notified Congress that the US is once again at war with Iran. The declaration, made in a letter dated the 10th of July, allows the president 60 days to conduct military action without congressional approval. Trump has also announced that he is reinstating the US blockade of Iranian ships travelling through the Strait of Hormuz from 9 p.m. London time today.
3: We're knocking out all of their offensive capability and we're controlling the straits. We're putting the blockade back. And it's a blockade not for anybody but Iran. In other words, anybody doing business with Iran can't go through. Everyone else will be able to go through.
1: Trump also vowed to keep up attacks on Iran, telling reporters that strikes are targeting the country's capabilities for anything having to do with the strait.
0: The price of Brent crude has climbed back above $85 a barrel for the first time in a month after news that the US blockade is being reimposed. Speaking yesterday, President Trump also floated a proposal for a 20% charge on cargo shipped through the Strait of Hormuz. Based on current oil prices, that would amount to more than $30 million for a fully laden supertanker. By contrast, sources tell us that Iran had been charging up to $2 million per voyage on an ad hoc basis. We got more from Bloomberg's Washington correspondent, Tyler Kendall.
4: I was just catching up with our analysts at Bloomberg Economics that say that as far as they can tell, the president's post is inconsistent with international law. This also would be a very high fee, if you will, higher than what Iran is currently trying to charge when it comes to transiting through the Strait of Hormuz. What is very evident here, though, is that the White House's patience has run incredibly thin. As we saw CENTCOM over the weekend demand that Iran issue a statement saying that the Strait of Hormuz is open.
0: That analysis from Tyler Kendall comes as numerous sources in the shipping industry have told Bloomberg that they were blindsided by the announcement of a potential fee on cargoes transiting the waterway. They said it was too early to know what the plan would look like in practice or how it might affect their decision on using the route.
1: Bond traders have ramped up bets on the Federal Reserve hiking interest rates later this month ahead of US inflation data and an appearance from Fed Chair Kevin Warsh. Markets currently see around a 40% chance of a rate rise at this meeting, up from less than 10% previously. Speaking at the New York Association for Business Economics, Fed Governor Christopher Waller said an increase in rates may be necessary.
5: If we get another hot reading on core inflation this week, then the FOMC will need to consider tightening monetary policy in the near term. As always, we need to avoid making the mistake of fighting the last war. and reacting too soon to tighten inflation.
1: Waller went on to say monetary policy was at a crossroads because of pressure from tariffs, energy prices and the build-out of AI infrastructure. The market is pricing in one Fed rate hike by the end of this year and a second one by March of next year. Traders are also lifting ECB rate bets, fully pricing in a 25 basis point hike in September.
0: EU ambassadors will meet today to try and secure the bloc's latest delayed sanctions package against Russia. An agreement to freeze the EU's price cap on Russian oil has so far remained elusive. Separately, the UK Prime Minister Keir Starmer spoke at his last meeting of the so-called Coalition of the Willing, designed to support Ukraine.
6: I know that

0: Under my successor, the UK's commitment will remain as strong as ever. We will not waver. Ukraine is the defining cause of our times. But history will record that we rose to this moment. And I have no doubt that ultimately we will help secure the peace that Vladimir and his people so justly deserve.
1: The UK's outgoing Prime Minister Keir Starmer speaking there about Vladimir Zelensky. In the US, the White House says that President Trump plans to support a Russian sanctions bill championed by the late Senator Lindsey Graham.
2: And Switzerland and the UK are expanding their free trade agreement. The two countries agreed to ease rules on border checks, intellectual property rights and data sharing. Britain's Business Secretary Peter Kyle called it the most significant services trade deal the UK's ever negotiated. The UK says the deal could boost the economy by £5.2 billion every year in the long run. The agreement has to pass parliaments in both countries before it can come into effect.
1: As Rachel Reeves delivers what is expected to be her final Mansion House speech as Chancellor, attention is already turning to who could replace her. A Bloomberg survey suggests that investors see the Energy Secretary, Ed Miliband, as the least market-friendly contender for the job. Bloomberg's Freddie Fulston reports.
3: Rachel Reeves wants to leave the city with a simple message. Economic growth depends on stability, credibility and disciplined public finances. But many in the square mile are already focused on who will inherit those promises. Bloomberg's latest Markets Live Pulse survey found former Health Secretary Wes Streeting is investors' preferred choice to become Chancellor, while Energy Secretary Ed Miliband ranked last among the leading contenders. Miliband has long been viewed as the candidate most likely to pursue a more interventionist, higher spending agenda, even though he's the bookmaker's favourite to succeed Reeves. The Chancellor is expected to argue that Labour's economic reforms can only succeed if Britain maintains the confidence of financial markets. In London, Freddie Fulston, Bloomberg Radio.
1: Those are our top stories for you this morning. Looking at the markets, oil advancing for a second day. Brent crude futures are up by 1.9%, trading at $84.92, reigniting inflation concerns, boosting bets for interest rate hikes as the standoff between the US and Iran intensifies. There's also been a major move for Japanese JGBs, 20-year bond yields falling 11.5 basis points with some fresh comments from Japanese authorities. US treasuries are steady ahead of the US CPI data that comes out today. 10-year yield steady at 4.62%. In terms of what it means for equity markets, we have seen another massively volatile day for the KOSPI, which slumped as much as 5.3% at one point. The TAIEX also shed almost 2.5%. It's currently, though, down by 1.8%. Stock futures for Europe are also down 0.6%. That's a look at the markets.
2: In a moment, we'll bring you more on what 1,000 days of war in the Middle East since the October 7th attacks has meant for the region. Plus, the Spanish cocaine bust that exposes links to Wall Street and Dubai real estate. But another story that we've been reading this morning about those who try to scam online scammers. Rachel Sugar has been delving into this world for Bloomberg Business Week. We all know that calls, emails and text messages, which appear to be from someone else, sometimes threatening, sometimes pulling on emotional ties, but all very annoying at the very least. But there's a community known as scam baiters online who try to waste scammers' time or even try and extract money from them with their own tricks. These schemes also make very successful YouTube videos as it happens, but Rachel reports that it can help authorities to catch some of the scammers. It's pretty rare. It's not clear how effective this is. And actually, one of the people who does this, who Rachel spoke to, described it as a not very nice corner of the internet, but perhaps people are feeling so frustrated by some of the deluge of messages they get that they feel like this is the best way to tackle it.
1: Yeah. I mean, have you ever been scammed? I certainly had to look really closely at a couple of websites that were purportedly selling AC units recently to realise that they were scams. And then I went and looked up some of the data. I mean, UK Finance reported just in June that there was a record £1.3 billion that was lost to scammers in the UK last year. I mean, the scams are getting so sophisticated. I cannot understand for the life of me why it's not a kind of higher national priority for countries when so many individuals are being scammed. And, you know, why maybe the websites don't have more responsibility. I'm not sure.
2: Yeah, I mean, look, it's something also that AI makes an awful lot more complicated as well. Mm. So the effectiveness of scam baiting also in question, given that technological development. Really interesting piece, though. We'll put a link to it in our podcast show notes. But let's bring you up to date with developments in the Iran war after more strikes and President Trump's comments on the Strait of Hormuz. This is Bloomberg has been examining how 1,000 days of war in the Middle East since the October 7th, 2023 attack on Israel have upended relations across the region. Neil Munshi, who's our Deputy Managing Editor for the Middle East and Africa, joins us now for more. Neil, first of all, let's start with the latest developments in the Iran war. How significant is this latest escalation and what effect could it have?
4: You can see that it's pretty significant. You guys spoke about the impact on the oil price, on markets. You can see people are taking this seriously. And the events over the last week where we saw this war kind of reignite, you saw the implications across the region as well, with sirens blaring again in Gulf capitals when business had kind of gone back to normal for a little while. And you can see with the oil price how this might impact, say, pump prices in the U.S., which get implications for the U.S. midterms. So it's quite a renewal of fighting.
1: Yeah, it is. I mean, the conflict is also part of this rewiring of relationships across the Middle East. How much more isolated is Iran now compared to before the war in Gaza started?
4: Well, Iran was never sort of, you know, fully integrated into the Gulf. But, you know, before the October 7th attack, China had brokered a rapprochement between Saudi Arabia and Iran. And this was seen as a very big deal. Two longtime enemies sort of willing to have a détente. But what you saw, especially after the Iran war started and Iran started, you know, lobbing thousands of missiles across the Gulf, is even neighbors who were sort of willing to give some kind of peace a chance in the name of stability in the region begin to distance themselves. Now, as the war wore on and Iran continued, you saw sort of a further split within the Gulf countries between sort of a faction led by the UAE, which wanted a more aggressive response to Iran, and Saudi Arabia, who leaned more towards diplomacy, again, kind of in the name of stability.
2: And I suppose if we think about this broadly across the region, how much more unstable are relations now after this string of conflicts? Have any new alliances been formed while so many others have been damaged?
4: Yeah, you've seen, again, Saudi Arabia leaning into diplomacy alongside Pakistan, Qatar, Egypt to an extent, looking toward more sort of mediating this conflict to a peaceful end. And on the other side, the UAE has leaned further into its relationship with Israel. You know, we had reporting that during this war, in a sort of unprecedented way, Israel and the UAE were sharing intelligence, coordinating on strikes. And that has helped to further divide this sort of rift within the Gulf countries between Saudi Arabia and the UAE, where Israel is sort of more of a fault line even than it was before.
1: Yeah, absolutely. Neil, thank you so much for being with us. Neil Munshi is our Deputy Managing Editor for the Middle East and Africa. This, as we see these renewed hostilities and think about the context of this war that has now been going on for 1,000 days in the Middle East.
2: To other news, a 13-ton haul of cocaine disguised as bananas has exposed what authorities in Spain allege is a financial network that connects US-based financiers, luxury Dubai real estate and a crypto-trading Irish fintech company. Our finance reporter Donal Griffin joins us now for more details on this complex but fascinating story. Donal, let's start with the drug seizure that happened back in 2024. What happened and where did the investigation go from there?
5: Good morning. This is a fascinating story, almost multiple stories in one, really. So in 2024, Spanish authorities discovered a cargo of 13 tons of cocaine that had come from Ecuador all the way to the port of Algeciras, which is in the Bay of Gibraltar, just opposite Gibraltar. And what were supposed to be bananas was actually 13 tons of cocaine, which at the time was a record seizure in Spain. And what seems to have unfurled from there is this really, really broad cocaine importing network that also had a very, very, what authorities allege was a very, very elaborate long

0: and who's based in the United States, and then another individual called Francisco de Bourbon. And these individuals, they had been accused of running a trading firm that I think was based sometimes in New York, sometimes in California, and that this trading firm was accused of sort of, you know, helping to sort of funnel these proceeds of drug sales. But these individuals... Also, what they've been involved in, and this is distinct from the cocaine case, they set up a SPAC last year focused on AI and data centers, that has, I mean, done really well. It's raised hundreds of millions of dollars. It's got links with, you know, established Wall Street investment banks. It's attracted some of the world's biggest investors, shareholders. And again, that SPAC is not accused of having anything to do with all of this, but it just kind of shows, I suppose, the links that these individuals had to Wall Street finance.
1: Donald, in terms of the investigation, as you mentioned, it's still ongoing. What are the next steps that we're watching for?
0: So I think this is just working its way through the system. Exactly what the Spanish choose to do next is obviously up to them. And I think the documents that a lot of this story is based on are sort of being prepared for court by investigators in Madrid. In terms of Seth, Ketan Seth, who is again the fellow who was behind this this SPAC, he has attempted to have his arrest warrant overturned. He is set to appear in court, I think, in relation to this later this year. A number of individuals in the case are being held in jail. A number of them are out at the moment. So I think it's just kind of working through the system. And again, no one has been charged just yet. And I'm presuming that would be the next stage in this, that formal charges will be placed against people or not. And it will go from there.
2: Yeah, it is certainly an extraordinary tale, you know, and involving so many different people in so many different places. Donald, thank you so much for bringing it to us and for telling us about it. Our finance reporter, Donald Griffin, there talking about that major Spanish drug bust and what has ensued from there. Thank you. Well, it's now 6:20 a.m. here in the City of London. Stephen, I don't think I can top that drug bust story, to be honest, but I'll give it a go with the market, shall I? It isn't quite as exciting. We do have US CPI data coming. We also, of course, have a big renewal of tensions between the US and Iran, and a major kind of flare-up there. So Brent crude prices are also up by 1.8% this morning, $84.83. And this reignites really the kind of inflation worries. President Trump talking about a 20% toll or fee for any ships that go through the Strait of Hormuz if they sort of benefit from US protection. That is obviously far more than had even been discussed with Iran maybe tolling that waterway. But that is clearly a concern for investors. In terms of other things that we are looking at, the bond markets, US yields are pretty steady now at 4.62%. 20-year JGBs, though, have been pulling back significantly, down about 11.5 basis points. The 10-year yield dropped 6 basis points to 273. Comments from Japanese authorities around incentives for Japanese buyers. Looking elsewhere to the stock markets, actually it's fairly steady to positive in Asia. The Kospi is actually up by 0.9%, even though we saw, again, another 5% decline earlier. The TAIEX, though, is the standout decliner, down by 1.8%. And stock futures for the US and European market open, let's check those. Currently up 0.3% for the Nasdaq futures, but down 0.5% for the US stocks 50 futures. Those are the markets. Now, Stephen Carroll in Brussels has all of the rest of our global news headlines this morning. Hi, Stephen.
1: Caroline, thank you. The United States has carried out another round of strikes on Iran. President Trump had vowed to hit the country hard and announced he's reinstating a US blockade of Iranian vessels in the Strait of Hormuz, beginning at 9 p.m. London time today. EU ambassadors are meeting again today to try and agree the latest delayed sanctions package against Russia. The push comes as the US is also attempting to drive forward new penalties on Putin, which were championed by US Senator Lindsey Graham before he passed away. And a judge has ruled that

0: President Trump's lawsuit against the Internal Revenue Service has no basis in law. Trump sued the IRS and the US Treasury in January over the unauthorized leak of his tax information in 2019. District Judge Kathleen Williams said the case was a bad faith attempt to manipulate the judicial process. Those are some of our global news headlines.
1: Stephen, thank you so much for that. Let's get to one of our key conversations. Anthropic, Stripe and OpenAI are some of the world's most sought after private companies. Maggie Fenari is the CEO of Rothschild Capital Management, which manages some £4.5 billion in RIT Capital Partners Trust. She explains to Marion Somerset Webb how her team invests in them and similar firms before they reach public markets. She began by discussing RIT's holdings in SpaceX.
2: SpaceX was actually one the first investment I made in our privates portfolio when I joined about 2 years ago. We could see real compounding value in the business through Starlink and the fact that the business had an incredible moat behind it, and we were delighted to see them IPO just a few weeks ago quite successfully, and we just think there's a lot of long-term value yet to come. The company's definitely also changed in the last 2 years, as we've seen more recently. They're really looking to expand into the compute space, another very large market for the business. So we think that this is a long-term compounder, and now it's also in the public markets as well.
3: It felt to a lot of people in the commentary around SpaceX that the risk is actually in that AI bit and the compute space, and that some of the businesses are fairly easy to understand. The space bit itself, everyone kind of grasps. The satellite bit, everyone kind of grasps. The internet bit, everyone kind of grasps. But the AI bit, that is where most of the valuation is focused, right? That's where the expectations really come from. And that seems like the riskiest bit in terms of the competition out there and the lack of understanding who are going to be the long-term winners. But from what you're saying, it sounds like you're very happy with the valuation at this level and you're going to be a long-term holder regardless.
2: Yeah, we are pleased with the valuation, Miriam. And I think that's a little bit of SpaceX's history. So when they went out and said, we're going to go out and do reusable rockets, and NASA said that was impossible, they went out and did that. So there was a bit of skepticism at the time. And then they built a fantastic launch business, and they said, okay, we're going to go out and we're going to build Starlink. And then there was a lot of skepticism around whether that would be successful or not. Could you get the hardware and the software to work together? And they absolutely did that. And now you've got a large part of the value coming through orbital data centers. But there's a recognition here that this is a very strong company with a huge history in hardware and R&D. And actually, that is a very large TAM going forward, and we'll continue to see that. But I think that's just really SpaceX's history of having a very ambitious view on what they're going to create, which no one has ever done before. And what we've seen is they've been able to do that time after time.
3: And then you have also in the portfolio companies that you might consider to be competitors to a degree in the AI space, Anthropic, OpenAI, et cetera.
2: I would say when I look at that, and when I look at our exposure to AI, we were very deliberate in the way that we wanted to get that exposure for our shareholders. We decided that we wanted to be in the companies that are actually creating that use for AI. So we didn't invest necessarily in semiconductors in the public space. And we also, just given our access and our ability to do private investments, wanted to deliver something to our shareholders in investments, as you just noted, that can't be easily accessed as a private or public markets investor. And where we wanted to invest was in a very diversified way. So we wanted to be able to invest in the AI frontier model. So our largest exposure there is Anthropic. Then we thought about the infrastructure space, so we invested in Databricks. And then as we thought about the application layer, we also have good exposure to the likes of Ramp and Stripe. So when we look across, I think about our AI exposure as being diversified across the AI stack and what we've defined as category leaders. So we've been really deliberate in the number of investments we've made, which, as we've noted, is just a handful of investments over the 2 years, but who we think are going to be the long-term winners.
3: And are you still expecting OpenAI to list relatively soon? Because at one point it was going to be this year, but now it looks like it's pushed out a bit.
2: Yeah, I mean, we're reading the headlines the same as anyone else. It, you know, from our perspective, they'll go public when they're ready, and that's the same for Anthropics or Databricks. From our perspective as well, given we're long-term holders, we're happy if the company is compounding in the private space or in the listed space. From our perspective, that's still generating very strong returns for our shareholders.
3: Mm. And being in the private space in general, what percentage of the portfolio is it at the moment?
2: It's about 33% of the portfolio today.
3: Yeah. And this is it's quite long term having this private portfolio. And I think you, like a lot of other people, believe that we've now moved into a time when the majority of the growth of exciting companies is going to happen off market. So if you want to have access to them, you have to be in the private space, not just the public.
2: Yeah, that's right. We take the view that a lot of that innovation is happening in the private space, and we've seen a lot of value capture. So we want to be able to capture that value in the private space and then be able to compound it in the public space. But you see a lot of value that's being created, whether it's SpaceX, which stayed public for private for close to 25 years, or Anthropic and OpenAI and others, which have seen this massive growth over the last couple of years, you know, $45 billion or so in run rate revenues. You want to be able to capture those opportunities early, and that's what we've looked to do.
1: 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You can hear that full conversation wherever you get your podcasts. Coming up next, we'll look at the markets.
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1: Good morning. It's almost 6:30 a.m. here in London. I'm Caroline Hepke.
0: And I'm Stephen Carroll in Brussels. 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
1: So looking at the markets this morning, oil prices surged after the increased tensions between the US and Iran, further US strikes and threats of a toll imposed by the US. Brent crude futures are now trading at $84.54 the barrel after a major surge yesterday of more than 9%. So again, we're up another 1.4% this morning. That reignites inflation concerns. The markets await the US CPI data for June, plus Kevin Warsh's congressional testimony that begins today. 10-year Treasury yields are steady at 4.62. We have seen these Japanese comments by the Japanese finance minister have had quite a big impact on JGBs. The idea that JGBs could be a tax-free investment program for individuals, that means that JGB yields are down 6 basis points on the 10-year yield this morning at 2.72. US yields at 4.62. And more volatility for the KOSPI, which swung to a decline of more than 5% this morning, now up by 1.9% for the KOSPI. Those are the markets.
0: Our top stories. The United States has carried out another round of strikes on Iran after President Trump vowed to hit the country hard. According to multiple reports, Trump has now formally notified Congress that the US is once again at war with Iran. The declaration made an election.
1: We're up another 1.4% this morning. That reignites inflation concerns. The markets await the US CPI data for June, plus Kevin Warsh's congressional testimony that begins today. 10-year Treasury yields are steady at 4.62. We have seen these Japanese comments by the Japanese finance minister have had quite a big impact on JGBs. The idea that JGBs could be a tax-free investment program for individuals, that means that JGB yields are down 6 basis points on the 10-year yield this morning at 2.72, US yields at 4.62, and more volatility for the KOSPI, which swung to a decline of more than 5% this morning, now steady at 4.62. We have seen these Japanese comments by the Japanese finance minister have had quite a big impact on JGBs. The idea that JGBs could be a tax-free investment program for individuals, that means that JGB yields are down 6 basis points on the 10-year 10-year yield this morning at 272, US yields at 462, and more volatility for the KOSPI, which swung to a decline of more than 5% this morning, now up by 1.9% for the KOSPI. Those are the markets.
0: Our top stories. The United States has carried out

0: Another round of strikes on Iran after President Trump vowed to hit the country hard. According to multiple reports, Trump has now
1: have had quite a big impact on JGBs. The idea that JGBs could be a tax-free investment program for individuals, that means that JGB yields are down 6 basis points on the 10-year yield this morning at 272, US yields at 462, and more volatility for the KOSPI, which swung to a decline of more than 5% this morning, now up by 1.9% for the KOSPI. Those are the markets.
0: Our top stories. The United States has carried out another round of strikes on Iran after President Trump vowed to hit the country hard. According to multiple reports, Trump has now formally notified Congress that the US is once again at war with Iran. The declaration, made in a letter dated the 10th of July, allows the president 60 days to conduct military action without congressional approval. Trump has also announced that he's reinstating the US blockade of Iranian ships travelling through the Strait of Hormuz, beginning at 9 p.m. London time today.
1: The price of Brent crude climbed back above $85 a barrel for the first time in a month after news that the US blockade is being reimposed. Speaking yesterday, President Trump also floated a proposal for a 20% charge on cargo shipped through the Strait of Hormuz. Based on current oil prices, that would amount to more than $30 million for a fully laden supertanker. By contrast, sources tell us that Iran had been charging up to $2 million per voyage on an ad hoc basis.
0: Hungarian lawmakers have approved a constitutional amendment to remove President Tamás Szolyák, an ally of former Prime Minister Viktor Orbán. The legislation passed with a two-thirds majority held by Prime Minister Peter Mayer's Tisza party in Parliament. Mayer spoke to reporters after the vote. His words are spoken by a translator.
2: The president now has two options. Either he resigns now, in which case the Speaker of the Parliament will temporarily take his place, and then she will sign the bill, and after that, the law will be promulgated. Or he signs this constitutional amendment by himself. We have just fulfilled the will of our voters.
0: Peter Mayer's Tisza party held the vote following April's watershed election that ended 16 years of increasingly authoritarian rule under Viktor Orbán.
1: Britain's splashed out on beer, clothes and electronics in June as the heatwave and the World Cup boosted the UK economy. Barclays data showed that card spending rose by 1.9% compared with the same month last year. That marks the fastest increase in 11 months. Spending in pubs soared during England's matches, while families also bought fans, cold drinks and summer clothing to cope with the high temperatures. So those in terms of the retail data we're getting.
0: And Dyson has been unable to keep its $100 portable fan in stock since it debuted in April, when the company restocks the fan on partner websites such as Amazon and Best Buy in the United States. It's typically gone within hours. Dyson's luxury take on the battery-operated fan has become the newest status symbol on the streets of major cities where high temperatures have driven demand. Caroline, I don't know if you've seen this fan. One of our colleagues in the US has done a social video about this, which I have seen. She has been taking it on the road and test driving it around the city. It sort of looks like a baton and you can hang it around your neck. But she does point out it's quite heavy and you do actually have to hold it up for it to be effective in cooling you down on your face. But, you know, it does help, obviously, if you're going around somewhere in particularly hot temperatures.
1: Strangely, actually, I was gifted over the weekend one of these fans that you put around your neck, but I haven't had the courage to actually put it on yet. Maybe when it gets to 35 degrees Celsius in London, I will.
0: Just add a few jewels and style it out like a fancy necklace. I think that's
1: there.
0: There's a bit of arts and crafts in this heat wave. Do us all great. Coming up next on Bloomberg Daybreak Europe, we're going to bring you more on the US-Iran war and hear from Heather Connolly, former advisor to George Bush. Stay with us. This is Bloomberg.
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1: Good morning. It's 6:40 a.m. in the City of London. I'm Caroline Hepker. So we saw a major jump for crude on Monday, 9% higher, and oil continues to advance with tensions soaring between the US and Iran. Is this basically the end of the MOU? Brent crude futures are up by 1.1%, $84.23. The barrel that reignites worries around inflation. Markets will closely watch the US June CPI data, plus Kevin Warsh's congressional testimony that begins today. 10-year Treasury yields, though, little changed ahead of that 4.62. The KOSPI is now below its 100-day moving average. We saw another day of big swings. It slumped as much as 5.3%, but now has made up ground, and the KOSPI is up by almost 0.9%. Not so, though, for the TAIEX, which drops 1.5% this morning. We also did have our China import-export data of note, and in Japan, the finance minister floating this idea that JGBs could be added to a tax investment program for individuals in Japan. That has really helped to underline the importance of JGBs. And just looking at those yields, down 7 basis points for 10-year JGBs at 271. So that's a really major move. And there was a lot of demand for the 20-year bond auction as a result of those finance minister comments. That is a look at the markets. Let's get up to speed with what else is going on around the world. Here is Stephen Cowell in Brussels.
2: Caroline, thank you. The United States has carried out another round of strikes on Iran. President Trump also announced he's reinstating the US blockade of Iranian vessels in the Strait of Hormuz, beginning at 9 p.m. London time today. EU ambassadors are meeting again today to try and agree the latest sanctions package against Russia, which includes freezing the price cap on Russian oil. The push comes as the US is also attempting to drive forward new penalties on Moscow, which were championed by Senator Lindsey Graham before his death last weekend. And a judge has ruled President Trump's lawsuit against the Internal Revenue Service has no basis in law. Trump sued the IRS and the US Treasury in January over the unauthorized leak of his tax information in 2019. District Judge Kathleen Williams says the case was a bad faith attempt to manipulate the judicial process. Those are some of our global news headlines.
1: Stephen, thank you so much. Now, both the US and Iran are stuck in a tit-for-tat relationship. That is the view of Heather Conley, who's a senior fellow at the American Enterprise Institute and served in the Bush administration in the early 2000s. She's been speaking to Bloomberg's Joe Matthew and Katie Lyons. They spoke as the US military announced these further strikes on Iran yesterday. Joe Matthew asking what the Pentagon's thinking might be right now.
3: I think we have to focus on the objective, which is the Strait of Hormuz, yep, and trying to make sure that Iran can't control it. So what you've seen over the last 3 days have been attacks on their coastal installations, mm-hmm, fast boats, the drones, their missiles that could attack those shipping structures. This is very similar, mm-hmm, to what we've seen a few months ago. They're going back over some of the same targeting packages. And you're also seeing, you know, Iran still retain that capability. So there's been some reconstitution on the Iranian military part as well.
4: Despite repeatedly the president saying that these capabilities had effectively been eradicated by the first round of Operation Epic Fury. So how long would you realistically expect, Heather, for this to last? Because the first go around, we were hearing language from the White House that it was going to be 4 to 6 weeks, and then perhaps just a few weeks after that. It seems that, at least for right now, it's open-ended, that there is no end in sight.
3: So we know the White House has notified Congress about this latest attack, so the 60-day clock begins. We know the White House does not want Congress to weigh in on authorization of use of military force, so I can't give you a timeline, but that's a 60-day and early September clock where I think they will not want to have anything impact their operations. I think we will continue to see this tit for tat until, again, like the last time, then there will be some peace effort to try to stabilize. And we're going to go around this ring over and over again. Both sides can't accomplish its mission fully which is control of the strait, unless you would see the U.S. put a substantial military package that would basically truly seize the strait, right, which I think is a bigger operational package than we have right now in the Gulf.
5: In the meantime, the administration has set the precedent now of starting and stopping the clock on this, so we could go 59 days till Congress were no longer at war, and the war powers conversation has changed quite a bit. But I'm looking at these CENTCOM videos that we're playing while you're speaking, Heather. Cruise missiles coming off of ships, air-to-ground missiles being shot by very expensive fighter jets. The conversation leading up to this point was, how do we replace all of these munitions? We're about to blow up a lot more stuff here. To what extent are we capable of continuing this operation while also being able to wage another war if it were necessary?
3: So, Joe, this is exactly where my concerns are, our munition stockpiles. Again, we go back to last year in the 12-day war, how much munition stocks we've used. Yeah. And you're right, this sustainment, again, we've had a pretty robust naval posture for months in the Gulf. Mm-hmm. You need to resupply those vessels. You need to relieve those crews. You need to relieve those ships. The missile use, the high-end particular, are very, they have long production lead times. So it is something we have to watch very carefully. These stocks are going to start getting into critical thresholds here, and it just takes us so long to produce them. The Defense Production Act has been put into place. We have those means, but I think it's going to take a while, and it will start affecting long-term operations for sure.
4: Well, and that's just, of course, the U.S.'s ability to posture offensively and defensively. What of the other Gulf states? What of Israel? Because I highly doubt, Heather, that this will stay limited to just the U.S. and Iran if it follows the pattern that it did in the first go-round.
3: Well, and we've just seen over the last 48 hours hitting Jordan for the first time. And you're absolutely right. This is where those air defense capabilities are so important, and they are so stretched. We don't have as much Patriots, again, Ukraine, and needing to help them with air defenses. So our allies are looking elsewhere for those types of production capabilities. But you're right, we are spread thin. Our Gulf allies need additional resources. Again, we just saw today Saudi's attack on Yemen. Mm-hmm. They also are using offensive capabilities as well as defensive. And again, keep our eyes on multiple theaters. We have a China definitely challenging in the maritime space on the first island chain. Yeah. We see the needs for Ukraine to air defenses in particular. So everybody's stretched right now.
5: Boy, isn't that right? As we're talking about Ukraine, it does appear that now that the president is supporting a Russia sanctions bill crafted largely by Lindsey Graham,
3: absolutely,
5: that this is going to see the light of day. What would be its impact on the war?
3: Yeah, I think this would be substantial. This has been so long, and it is such a tribute to Senator Graham, and I feel very confident that it will pass. The question is, how will the White House use it? In that language, it was watered down. The president has lots of notwithstanding authority, meaning he doesn't have to use it. Mm-hmm. But this is a huge hit. It will whammy the Russians while their economy is now really feeling what the Ukrainians call the long-term sanctions. The fuel lines are very long. The Russian economy is shaking. The Russians will persevere, though. I think that's the challenge here. But if that is put into place, the Russians are really going to feel it. It will have a big effect. And I'm glad the president continues to be supportive of President Zelensky. It was a good outcome at the NATO meeting. The Europeans are stepping up today hugely on air defense capabilities. So some positive news, but it will get worse before it gets better, I fear.
1: So that was the non-resident senior fellow at the American Enterprise Institute, Heather Connolly, there, who was speaking to Bloomberg's Joe Matthew and Kaylee Lyons. I think her point actually about, and the question that Joe Matthew asked about, the ability of the US military, to juggle so many different, really difficult situations, challenging kind of military situations and keep the US safe and so on, is pointed, especially because, we continue to watch Cuba, essentially. Mm. The US has expanded sanctions against Cuba, targeting the tourism industry. That's the sort of latest line. But I think in a lot of ways, Cuba is the issue that is in the background to all of this, even as we talk about escalation in the Middle East.
2: Yeah, indeed. And, you know, watching from the European side as well, and Heather Connolly just mentioned it there, this latest step up in European defences as well, a coalition of countries agreeing to share research and experience to build an anti-ballistic missile defence as well. So that's a further move away from US reliance in that area. That agreement announced yesterday in countries including Denmark, the UK, France, Germany, Sweden and Ukraine. More on the story to come, plus the latest on the markets and the stocks on the move next. This is Bloomberg.
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1: 6:53 a.m. here in the City of London. Good morning, I'm Caroline Hepke. European stock futures are down by 0.4%. Last week, the European stock slid by 1.8%. So that was, the first week that we'd seen a loss for European shares in about 5 weeks. So European stocks again on the back foot as we see oil prices jump. They climbed 9% yesterday, and we see another 1.2% higher this morning, $84.29. Also worth noting that European natural gas has hit a three-month peak. If you look at the front month futures, in terms of other things we're awaiting today, obviously we've got the Wall Street banks, $39 billion in trading revenue. That could be the haul. We also have the US CPI data for June. Kevin Warsh speaking to Congress the first day of his two-day testimony. And the KOSPI over in Asia, big swings again below the 100-day moving average. The KOSPI is now up those 0.6%. All country world index also slightly flat to slightly higher. 10-year US yields of 4.61. Those are the markets and the latest update on the figures this morning. Stephen. Caroline,
2: thank you very much. Let's take a look at some stocks on the move today in Asia. I'm Stephen Carroll with Caroline Hepker, and we're joined by our equities reporter, Winnie Su, for more. Winnie, let's start again today with the chipmaker SK Hynix having a pretty volatile day.
3: Yeah, exactly. Absolutely volatile. Now, the stocks, as you just mentioned, is up right now, but at one point earlier today, down as much as about 9%, and that's coming after ADRs already having slumping 9% as well the day before. So today, in terms of the downward movement, a lot of it is driven by the retail deleveraging. And interestingly, you are seeing, in fact, retail investors being the major selling force today, while foreign investors are buying. So these two forces kind of are counterbalancing each other right now, and that's why you are seeing this volatility. But just to kind of give you a sense of how volatile this market really has been, we're talking about SK Hynix moving 5% either way for 50 days already so far this year, and that is really dragging the KOSPI to move very volatile as well. And the interesting thing that we have been realizing is the spillover of the moves of South Korean market. Now it's impacting moves in the Nasdaq. It's impacting moves in the Nikkei 225. So we are seeing that correlation to increase further as the volatility continues to spike. So for sure, a risk factor to watch. Now, some investors do see still some fundamentals remain quite strong when it comes to how valuation is trading very cheaply, and also earnings growth remaining quite strong. So there can be some further buying opportunity once we see these, once we actually see earnings results next week.
1: Yeah, absolutely. All of those sort of AI concerns, I suppose, or just people watching that stock incredibly closely. In terms of, you mentioned Japan, MUFG, the bank, has now surpassed Toyota to become the country's most valuable company. How did that happen?
3: Yeah, that's a pretty interesting story, right? Because Toyota used to be the biggest, most valuable company in Japan, exporter. Right after that, we had Kioxia, which is a memory chip maker, which became the most valuable company driven by this AI boom. And now, actually, investors see more opportunities in banks. And for that to happen, actually, it is being driven by the macro environment of how the Bank of Japan has raised rates for 4 times by now already, and the JGB yields continue to rise. So that provides the higher profitability for these banks and an opportunity to improve their earnings as well. So interestingly, you are seeing so far this year, MUFG, for example, having jumped more than 40%. Topix Banks Index is one of the top performing sectors in Japan as well. Now, this, although today we did see 20-year bond sales showing pretty strong demand as investors expect yields to come down a little bit more, driven by the comments from Finance Minister Katayama to include bonds potentially in the NISA program. However, overall, that higher yields in Japan is still driving further interest in these banks. And another tailwind can actually come from the upcoming bank earnings from the U.S. as well. So for now, we are expecting pretty strong trading revenues. So that can potentially help the sentiment for Japanese banks further as well.
2: And just very briefly, Winnie, shares in the Chinese internet giant Baidu are slumping. Why?
3: Yeah, so that is an interesting one because we are in fact seeing Barclays cutting target price after the company on Monday held in call to for investors about how the earnings might look like. And there are some downsides coming through showing that they are facing challenges when it comes to their search engine business because of all these popular AI chatbots in China. Now, it's interesting because last week we saw Alibaba shares jumping more than 10% on the day when they had these kinds of earning preview calls showing some stability in profits. So investors are paying more attention to these previews of earnings and to see how they can affect share prices going forward too.
1: Winnie, thank you so much for being with us. Bloomberg's equities reporter, Winnie Sue. This is Bloomberg.
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1: This is Bloomberg Daybreak for this Tuesday, the 14th of July, from London. Coming up today,
2: President Trump is set to notify US lawmakers that America is once again at war with Iran as he imposes the blockade on Tehran.
1: Taking a toll, the US president demands a 20% Hormuz cargo fee worth about $30 million per supertanker.
2: Moving towards a hike, investors boost bets on the Federal Reserve to lift rates as the price of oil climbs back above $85.
1: Plus, anyone but Ed, investors tell Bloomberg that Miliband would be the least market-friendly chancellor for the UK.
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1: Jack, great to have you in the radio studio this morning. As we think about stocks, at the moment, European stock futures are down 0.4%. Oil prices jumping. We saw a 9% gain for Brent yesterday. This morning, we're up by 1.5%, trading at $84.55. It's going to be a really busy day with bank earnings out of Wall Street, with the US June CPI figures, with Walsh speaking. It's been quite a bit of volatility again in the Asia session, particularly on the KOSPI, which right now is up by 0.7%. All country world index is fairly flat. Looking at the bond market, 10-year US yields down about a basis point at 4.61. That's a look at the data.
2: Now onto our top stories. The United States has carried out another round of strikes on Iran after President Trump vowed to hit the country hard. According to multiple reports, Trump has now formally notified Congress that the US is once again at war with Iran. The declaration, made in a letter dated the 10th of July, allows the president 60 days to conduct military action without congressional approval. Trump has also announced that he is reinstating the US blockade of Iranian ships travelling through the Strait of Hormuz, beginning at 9 p.m. London time today.
3: And we're knocking out all of their offensive capability, and we're controlling the straits. We're putting the blockade back. And it's a blockade not for anybody but Iran. In other words, anybody doing business with Iran can't go through. Everyone else will be able to go through.
2: Trump has vowed to keep up attacks on Iran, telling reporters that strikes are targeting the country's capabilities for anything having to do with the strait. In a statement last night, the United Arab Emirates said two tankers were hit by Iranian cruise missiles in the waterway.
1: Well, the price of oil has climbed higher after news that the US blockade is being reimposed. Speaking yesterday, President Trump also floated a proposal for a 20% charge on cargo shipped through the Strait of Hormuz. Based on current oil prices, that would amount to more than $30 million for a fully laden supertanker. By contrast, sources tell us that Iran had been charging up to $2 million per voyage on an ad hoc basis. We got more from Bloomberg's Washington correspondent Tyler Kendall.
4: I was just catching up with our analysts at Bloomberg Economics that say that as far as they can tell, the president's post is inconsistent with international law. This also would be a very high fee, if you will, higher than what Iran is currently trying to charge when it comes to transiting through the Strait of Hormuz. What is very evident here, though, is that the White House's patience has run incredibly thin, as we saw CENTCOM over the weekend demand that Iran issue a statement saying that the Strait of Hormuz is open.
1: That analysis from Tyler Kendall comes as numerous sources in the shipping industry have told Bloomberg that they were blindsided by the announcement of a potential US fee on cargoes transiting the waterway. They said it was too early to know what the plan would look like in practice or how it might affect their decisions on using the route.
2: Bond traders have ramped up bets on the Federal Reserve hiking interest rates later this month, ahead of US inflation data and an appearance from Fed Chair Kevin Warsh. Markets currently see around a 40% chance of a rate hike at this meeting, up from less than 10% previously. Speaking at the New York Association for Business Economics, Fed Governor Christopher Waller said a move may be necessary.
5: If we get another hot reading on core inflation this week, then the FOMC will need to consider tightening monetary policy in the near term. As always, we need to avoid making the mistake of fighting the last war and reacting too soon to tighten inflation.
2: Waller went on to say monetary policy was at a crossroads because of pressure from tariffs, energy prices and the build-out of AI infrastructure. The market is pricing in one Fed rate hike by the end of this year and a second one by March next year. Traders are also lifting ECB rate bets, fully pricing in a 25 basis point hike by September.
1: EU ambassadors will meet today to try and secure the bloc's latest delayed sanctions package against Russia. An agreement to freeze the EU's price cap on Russian oil has so far remained elusive. Separately, the UK Prime Minister Keir Starmer spoke at his last meeting of the so-called Coalition of the Willing, designed to support Ukraine.
6: I know that under my successor, the UK's commitment will remain as strong as ever. We will not waver. Ukraine is the defining cause of our times, but history will record that we rose to this moment, and I have no doubt that ultimately we will help secure the peace that Vladimir and his people so justly deserve.
1: The UK's outgoing Prime Minister Keir Starmer there referring to Ukraine's President Volodymyr Zelensky. In the US, the White House says President Trump plans to support a Russian sanctions bill championed by the late Senator Lindsey Graham.
2: As Rachel Reeves delivers what's expected to be her final Mansion House speech as Chancellor, attention is already turning to who could replace her. A Bloomberg survey suggests investors see Energy Secretary Ed Miliband as the least market-friendly contender for the job. Bloomberg's Freddie Fulston reports.
7: Rachel Reeves wants to leave the city with a simple message. Economic growth depends on stability, credibility, and disciplined public finances. But many in the square mile are already focused on who will inherit those promises. Bloomberg's latest Markets Live Pulse survey found former Health Secretary Wes Streeting is investors' preferred choice to become Chancellor, while Energy Secretary Ed Miliband ranked last among the leading contenders. Miliband has long been viewed as the candidate most likely to pursue a more interventionist, higher spending agenda, even though he's the bookmaker's favourite to succeed Reeves. The Chancellor is expected to argue that Labour's economic reforms can only succeed if Britain maintains the confidence of financial markets. In London, Freddie Fulston, Bloomberg Radio.
1: Switzerland and the UK are expanding their free trade agreement. The two countries agreed to ease rules on border checks, intellectual property rights and data sharing. Britain's business secretary, Peter Carr, called it the most significant services trade deal the UK has ever negotiated. The UK says the deal could boost the economy by £5.2 billion every year in the long run. The agreement has to pass parliaments in both countries before it can come into effect. So those are our top stories for you this morning, looking at European stock futures this hour. US stocks 50 futures are down by 0.3%. FTSE 100 shares up a fraction this morning as oil prices, which jumped 9% yesterday on this renewed hostility between the US and Iran. We see Brent jumping again 1.8% higher this morning, trading at $84.81. We get Wall Street Bank earnings out later. It's expected to see a $39 billion trading revenue haul. Also, the US June CPI figures will be in focus. 10-year treasuries this morning look steady, trading at 4.62, pretty much flat. Where we did see moves is in Japanese yields. Comments from the finance minister about adding JGBs to a tax-free investment program for retail investors, that got a lot of excitement. Still just a possibility. And the KOSPI, so volatile again, saw a massive slump today of more than 5%, but then the KOSPI is actually up by 0.9% this morning. Those are the markets.
2: Now, in a moment, we will get the latest on the Strait of Hormuz with Bloomberg's EMEA News Director Will Kennedy. But before we do, another word for your lexicon this morning, Caroline: scam baiting. Yeah. Rachel Sugar has been delving into this world for Bloomberg Business Week. We all know the calls, emails, text messages. They can appear from someone else, sometimes threatening, sometimes emotional, all of them very annoying. But there's a community known as scam baiters online who try to waste scammers' time or even try their own tricks to extract money from them. These schemes are also make for quite a successful YouTube videos, as it happens, but Rachel reports that it can help authorities to catch those wrongdoing, or those doing wrong, but that is fairly rare. It's not really clear how effective scam baiting is, but one of those who takes part describes it as a not very nice corner of the internet.
1: No, But I think it shows that people are absolutely enraged by this practice. That obviously, you know, there's a lot of organised crime behind it, you know, and we know that, don't we? But it is extracting just a huge amount of money from individuals. It's interesting that it's not so much businesses. It is really targeted at individuals. I mean, if you look at the UK figures, they're enormous for how much was lost last year. And what surprised me about the figures is how much they've gone up in recent years. I mean, I find it's a constant battle to make sure that either you or loved ones are not being scammed, don't you?
2: Yeah, absolutely. Yeah, definitely worrying, I guess, about both the generation above me and the generation below me. But yeah, what, $1.3 billion reported in June by UK Finance as being lost to scammers in the UK last year.
1: Yeah.
2: Now, to the Iran war, as President Trump has announced, the US is reinstating its blockade of the Strait of Hormuz starting later today and will charge a 20% fee for any cargo ships using its protection to pass through the strait. Joining us now is Bloomberg's EMEA News Director, Will Kennedy. Morning, Will. So what do we know about the US plan and what does it mean for global shipping?
8: We don't know an awful lot. As often with the US president, he will make a very dramatic announcement and the White House will be called and they won't be able to give us much detail. I think it is an important turn of events. Clearly, a 20% levy on the cost of cargoes leaving the Strait of Hormuz would be a very serious change in the expense involved in shipping oil out of Hormuz. You're talking about $15 a barrel. It's a lot, and it's a lot more than Iran was proposing when it was saying that it wanted to charge people. So it really is a dramatic twist, and I think whether or not this ever comes to pass, we will see. But the important thing for global markets is we're in a very different situation with Hormuz than we were a few days ago, and not in a good way.
1: Yeah, I mean, the industry in some ways had been thinking about, you know, what would make the difference? What would force shippers to go, you know, the longer route or build out ports like Fujairah or somewhere else, you know, if there were fees imposed? So I think this is a whole new thing, isn't it? If the memorandum of understanding, though, that was signed only, you know, a few weeks ago is over, what do you think that also means for oil markets and for prices, Will?
8: Well, we've seen quite a dramatic reaction. A few days ago, we were thinking about whether Brent would hold above 70, and we're now back into the middle of the 80s. So clearly, people are concerned. Perhaps the more important thing that Trump did yesterday, in the short term at least, was to reimpose the blockade on Iranian exports, because since that blockade was ended when the memorandum was agreed, Iran has exported oil at pace. It has put a lot of oil into markets. And if that changes, that turns off that tap, at least to some extent. And also it means that Iran will consider that it has every right to keep Hormuz more broadly closed. So we're back to a situation we were probably before the memorandum was signed, where the US is blocking Iranian oil exports and Iran is basically telling shipping it can't go through Hormuz. So it'll only be those who are brave enough to go through with their transponders turned off, the sort of dark passages, that will happen. So we're likely to see a lot less Hormuz traffic than we were seeing in recent weeks since the memorandum had been agreed.
2: Yeah, and we're sort of yet to hear much in the way of reaction to this US proposal from some of their allies yet. But UN shipping agencies saying that there's no legal basis for President Trump's plan to charge that 20% fee on all cargo passing through the Strait of Hormuz.
1: Yeah, absolutely. Well, thank you so much for being with us and bringing us up to speed with the latest when it comes to the Middle East. Bloomberg's EMEA News Director, Will Kennedy. Thank you.
2: Now to Hungary, where two-thirds of lawmakers have approved a constitutional amendment ousting President Tamás Sulyok, an ally of Viktor Orbán, whose 16 years of increasingly authoritarian rule ended in April. Joining us now is Piotr Skolimowski, who leads our team covering Central and Eastern Europe. Morning. So what has happened with the vote to remove Hungary's president? Admittedly, it's largely a sort of ceremonial role, but what happens to that position now?
9: Hi, indeed. There was an interesting and very momentous development yesterday in the press, in Parliament, in Hungary, in Budapest. What happened is that, obviously, as you mentioned, Peter Magyar, the current prime minister, came into power with 2/3 majority, and he promised to sweep away the system that Viktor Orban built over 16 years. And obviously, what we saw yesterday is the decision, a very sweeping amendment to the constitution, which removes the president or forces him out. And at this point, it doesn't automatically mean that he's being sort of walked out of the palace. What happens is that he now has 5 days, at least that's what the prime minister has been saying, to leave the office. If he doesn't do that, he will be impeached. And once he's being removed, the parliament will vote in and vote in for the next president. That's how it's being done in Hungary. Now, obviously, as you mentioned, it's mainly a ceremonial role, but in itself, it's a major development because Tomasz Czuliuk has been very close to the president Orban, and it's just one of the number of measures that the current prime minister has adopted since his government was elected, It's definitely a very significant one.
1: Yeah, I mean, and Prime Minister Peter Maya, who was elected in really what was this kind of big watershed moment, he's moved quite quickly to try to dismantle Orban's government and rebuild the rule of law in Hungary that has been such a concern to the EU. Just give us a few other details of what his teaser party has been doing, just briefly, Piotr.
9: Yes, indeed. So the pace of those changes have been really, really frenetic. So if we take it one by one, essentially he imposed term limits on the prime minister, basically to prevent Orban from ever coming back to the government. Also, this amendment that's now being adopted, it also essentially removes justices from top courts by imposing age limits as well, so that these people are also being swept out of the office. It also imposes term limits on MPs, so they won't be able to sit in parliament for longer than 3 terms. It also, and that's one of the very important measures, includes or create spaces to create a certain body, anti-corruption body, that will be able to regain funds that were embezzled by the previous, or allegedly embezzled by the previous administration. So okay, it's a sweeping and multi-pronged measures or strategy to kind of hack away at what was built over the last 16 years.
1: Okay. Yeah, and I think it's really interesting also what investors make of all of this and what the EU thinks about it too.

0: 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Katie L. Hello, next. This is Bloomberg. The latest global headlines are now at your fingertips.
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1: 7:21 a.m. here in the City of London. Good morning, I'm Caroline Hepgett. So looking at the stock futures this morning, actually looking quite risk-off, a little bit negative. We're down 0.4% for the US Stocks 50 futures. FTSE 100 futures are in the green. NASDAQ futures are up by 0.5%. But we've got oil prices really on the march higher, up by 9% yesterday and another 1.9% this morning, $84.88. We've also seen European nat gas prices hit their highest levels in 3 months overnight. You've got a lot of earnings to come, though. Wall Street kicking off today. But then also I note that European stocks are expected to do very well in terms of aggregate earnings gains for the MSCI Europe Index. So there are high expectations in terms of earnings growth for European companies. As for bond markets, US yields are steady ahead of the US June CPI figure, 4.62. And Kevin Warsh speaking. We had Chinese data, crude imports there falling in June to a near decade low, which I think is also worth noting on the energy story. That is a look at the markets, your Bloomberg Radio Business Flash. Jack Sidders has more on what's going on around the world here in London. Good morning.
2: Thanks, Caroline. The United States has carried out another round of strikes on Iran. President Trump also announced he is reinstating the US blockade of Iranian vessels in the Strait of Hormuz beginning at 9 p.m. London time today. EU ambassadors are meeting again today to try to agree the latest sanctions package against Russia, which includes freezing the price cap on Russian oil. The push comes as the US is also attempting to drive forward new penalties.

0: parties on Moscow, which were championed by Senator Lindsey Graham before his death last weekend. A judge has ruled President Trump's lawsuit against the Internal Revenue Service has no basis in law. Trump sued the IRS and the US Treasury in January over the unauthorized leak of his tax information in 2019. District Judge Kathleen William says the case was a bad faith attempt to manipulate the judicial process. Those are some of our global news headlines.
1: Jack, thank you so much for that. Let's get to one of our top conversations. Kate L. Hillow is co-president and CIO of Russell Investments Group. She's been speaking to Bloomberg's Romain Bosic and Katie Greifeld. They talked about, well, the earnings picture and the macroeconomic outlook ahead of the next inflation report that comes out today, of course. So they began by talking about the group's approach to investment in AI.
2: Having, you know, more robust and maybe a bit of a bolder approach in terms of investing in technology to help think through how we can take advantage of that kind of data set as we're thinking about managing money for client portfolios is, you know, is probably one of the key, you know, excitements that we have, you know, around this. And it can be around, you know, thinking about managers that we're investing in. It can be around just being more scaled at how we're customizing solutions for clients. It could be on the retail side in tax or managing a pension, you know, plans liabilities, you know, more effectively. But, you know, technology and data and AI helping us be more dynamic, you know, is the backbone of a lot of those decisions.
3: And you touched on this a little bit, but Russell, of course, is known for being, you know, one of the largest OCIOs out there, outsourced chief investment officers. And it's an interesting way of approaching investing, you know, taking a look at all these different funds and managers and sort of putting them together. And I wonder, you know, in your view, why you think that that style of investing, why OCIOs in particular seem to be gaining more traction in this kind of market?
2: Yeah, I mean, I think part of it is you have the flexibility to make adjustments to the strategy as you need to. So it's the balance of being long-term focused in terms of your objective, but not being so anchored to one investment strategy in terms of how you actually, you know, manage the portfolio. So, you know, if there are shifts between public and private or different types of strategies or, that are in or out of style, we can make shifts very naturally because we're independent and objective in terms of how we think about allocating capital. And so I think in a, you know, an environment where structural change is something we all need to be understanding and thinking about longer term, having flexibility about how you're getting diversification in your portfolio and using different types of strategies to do it, open architecture gives you so much flexibility to find some of those ways.
4: Well, let's talk a little bit more about the markets in the here and now. Obviously, you got more than $400 billion under your purview here, coming off of a first half that was relatively decent, no matter the asset class, with save for a couple of here. As you look at what's happening with regards to the earnings picture and the trajectory, the macroeconomic backdrop, and still a lot of uncertainty on geopolitics, is there a rethink in what your outlook and your investment strategy should be going forward?
2: Yeah, well, I'd say the reacceleration we entered the year in, you know, is not kind of our base case anymore. But the resilience that we're seeing, you know, in the economy, whether it's geopolitical, rates, volatility, you know, or just like, you know, general kind of, you know, shifts in terms of sector leadership, diversification, and being really disciplined about how you're thinking about the market environment, we think is critical. In some ways, it feels like a bit more of a trading environment that we're operating, you know, in. And so being able to be disciplined and thoughtful about when to trim those winners and how you want to think about what is that next strategy to have.
4: I understand the argument for diversification. I mean, obviously, that's an age-old argument. But then people look at, you know, the AI stocks, the chip stocks, and they don't want to miss out on that. Then you start to get this broadening out of the trade.
2: Right.
4: And then something happens, Iran or something else happens, and everybody sort of goes back into that funnel of those, you know, 5 to 10 names that have taken us here. Is that just kind of the cycle that we should prepare ourselves for?
2: I think you need to make sure at the total portfolio level you're positioned for where the world is going, and you need to understand, like, there's different ways to get exposure to that AI trade. And so you're looking at different, like, exposures in your portfolio and making sure you're positioned for where that structural growth is critical. But, like, once you've done that, making sure that you're not too anchored to that particular trade and, like, how you're actually getting diversification in the portfolio where inflation could start to spike up again, or there could be different risks that are, you know, the portfolio is very exposed to, those are equally important. So when we say diversification, it's making sure through different types of market environments that you have built the portfolio to be able to withstand drawdowns. And so it might not be fixed income that is your best diversification approach that you're thinking of. There might be certain types of hedge funds that you want to allocate to. And so being thoughtful about that, that's when we say diversification. It's about the types of strategies and asset classes that you're investing in, as well as underlying, you know, stocks and bonds.
3: Well, what are your expectations for inflation? Because, you know, again, we heard from Fed Governor Christopher Waller earlier today saying that if we get another hot reading on core inflation this week, the FOMC will really need to consider tightening monetary policy in the near term. So really putting that rate hike question back firmly into the conversation. And, you know, I wonder if you view the stakes as being that high as we head into some of these inflation readings.
2: Yeah, well, our view was, you know, the protracted kind of, you know, basically just status quo, you know, coming from the Fed, you know, absent the escalation, you know, in the Middle East, you know, starting to take, you know, hold again. And so inflation's a concern, but back to earnings and what's really driving this market, that's where we think the focus is. Yes, rates kind of starting to back up is important, and a material shift in inflation expectations could be a concern, but not shifting at this stage on that front. It really is around earnings and what we're going, you know, into, and whether AI CapEx is going to continue, whether input costs are starting to increase, or even are we starting to see some profitability and ROI signals coming through, and where the investment's happening. In our view, that's much more important than just this next inflation reading or kind of a, you know, a hike that, you know, could happen at the back half of the year.
4: There has been some concerns, even as people try to measure that ROI, whether it's on the productivity side or whether it's the actual tangible whatever coming out of data centers or whatever, but the cost going into it, which as we know is exponential, certainly when it comes to the data center build out here. Does that worry you at all that maybe there is a bit of a mismatch between the upfront costs and the potential return down the road?
2: There's going to be winners and losers, and there's no, you know, doubt. And so where you lean in is going to be an active decision, and some of it's going to be how people decide to invest, which models they're using, how they're measuring that ROI. We see it at our own firm, and I'm hearing this from a lot of managers. People are using the most expensive LLM, the most, like, expensive models to do things that you can use a cheap model for. And so be more disciplined about how people are rolling out AI and be realistic about how long it takes to really get that, you know, embedded in institutions and different sectors is important to kind of keep, you know, balance with.
1: Okay, so that was Kate L. Hillow, who's the co-president and CIO of Russell Investments Group. They're speaking to Bloomberg's Romain Bostic and Katie Greifeld. Coming up next, we'll check the markets for you.
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1: Yeah, time is marching on. Let's have a look at the markets. European stocks this morning in terms of futures are down by 0.5%. Oil prices continuing to soar for a second day in a row. Brent crude futures at $85.20 now, up by 2.2%. Not too much movement in the bond markets. US yields are flat. German bund yields just beginning to trade 313, so actually popping 3 basis points this morning. This ahead of the US CPI data, higher expectations for rate hikes in Europe, steady for the US, and the KOSPI swinging between very big loss and a gain this morning, 0.7 higher. Those are the markets.
9: Now onto our top stories. The United States has carried out another round of strikes on Iran after President Trump vowed to hit the country hard. According to multiple reports, Trump has now formally notified Congress that the US is once again at war with Iran. The declaration, made in a letter dated the 10th of July, allows the president 60 days to conduct military action without congressional approval. Trump also announced that he is reinstating the US blockade of Iranian ships travelling through the Strait of Hormuz, beginning at 9 p.m. London time today.
10: We're taking out all of their capability for anything having to do with the Strait, with the Hormuz Strait. And I think in the end, we will end up just controlling the whole thing.
9: Trump also claimed that a deal had been agreed in recent days, but Iran had broken it because they found something in it that they didn't like. In a statement last night, the United Arab Emirates said 2 tankers were hit by Iranian cruise missiles in the waterway.
1: Well, the price of oil has climbed higher after news that the US blockade is being reimposed. Speaking yesterday, President Trump also floated a proposal for a 20% charge on cargo ships through the Strait of Hormuz. Industry figures are warning the charge breaks international law. Kurt Volker is a former United States permanent representative to NATO.
11: controlling the strait from a distance, you know, with deployed forces like that, it's an extraordinary task and would probably not be very successful. Second, we and our allies have always supported the concept of freedom of navigation.
1: Kurt Volker spoke as numerous sources in the shipping industry have told Bloomberg that they were blindsided by the announcement of a potential fee on cargoes transiting the waterway. Based on current oil prices, it would amount to more than $30 million for a fully laden supertanker. Sources tell us Iran, by contrast, has been charging up to $2 million per voyage on an ad hoc basis.
9: Hungarian lawmakers approved a constitutional amendment to remove President Tamás Sulyok, an ally of former Prime Minister Viktor Orbán. The legislation passed the two-thirds majority held by Prime Minister Peter Magyar's Tirza party in Parliament. Magyar spoke to reporters after the vote. His words are spoken by a translator.
12: The president now has two options. Either he resigns now, in which case the Speaker of the Parliament will temporarily take his place, and then she will sign the bill, and after that, the law will be promulgated, or he signs this constitutional amendment by himself. We have just fulfilled the will of our voters.
9: Peter Magyar's Tirza party held the vote following April's watershed election that ended 16 years of increasingly authoritarian rule under Orbán.
1: Yeah, so those are a few of our top stories. A last thought, though, in all of these heat waves, this I thought was an interesting little note. A £99 or $100 portable fan. Apparently it's become the hottest hit of this year's global heat waves. Have you seen the Dyson premium handheld fan on a tube near you?
9: I have not, and I really hope my youngest son does not see it because he is fan obsessed at
1: is
9: the
1: he?
9: Moment.
1: There you
9: it's
1: go.
9: The must-have accessory in school.
1: It is. Coming up in the next part of Bloomberg Daybreak Europe, we will keep you cool with a conversation with Freya Beamish, Chief Economist at TS Lombard. This is Bloomberg.
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1: Good morning, it's 7:40 a.m. here in the City of London. I'm Caroline Hepke, looking at the markets. European stock futures are sinking, 0.6 lower. We did have a negative week over last week, of course, but that had been a lot of momentum when we'd seen, actually, European stocks doing relatively well. There are also high expectations for the earnings season in terms of what European firms will deliver. But all of this with the backdrop now of rising oil prices. Brent crude futures are up by 2.2%, trading above $85. We saw a 9% jump yesterday. We've got Wall Street Bank earnings. Also, the haul there is expected to be sizable, $39 billion of trading revenue. Markets are awaiting the US CPI data out of America. So 4.63, a benchmark yield in the US not moving particularly. But we see a little bit of a route for sovereign bonds, 3.14. So German benchmark yields up about 3 basis points this morning. Also, we've seen, again, major volatility for the KOSPI, a decline of as much as 5%, and then again towards the end of the day of 0.7%. Huge decline for SK Hynix. Chinese data showing crude imports falling sharply in June. And just lastly, on the Bloomberg Dollar Spot Index, a weaker US dollar down about 0.1%. That is a look at the markets. Let's get over to Jack Sidis, who's got the latest on our global news headlines here in London.
2: Thanks, Caroline. The United States has carried out another round of strikes on Iran. President Trump also announced he is reinstating the US blockade of Iranian vessels in the Strait of Hormuz beginning at 9 p.m. London time today. EU ambassadors are meeting again today to try to agree the latest sanctions package against Russia, which includes freezing the price cap on Russian oil. The push comes as the US is also attempting to drive forward new penalties on Moscow, which were championed by Senator Lindsey Graham before his death last weekend. A judge has ruled President Trump's lawsuit against the Internal Revenue Service has no basis in law. Trump sued the IRS and the US Treasury in January over the unauthorized leak of his tax information in 2019. District Judge Kathleen Williams says the case was a bad faith attempt to manipulate the judicial process. Those are some of our global news headlines.
1: Jack, thank you so much for that update. Oil continuing to advance today for a second day with this standoff between the US and Iran intensify, really reignite.
2: Case was a bad faith attempt to manipulate the judicial process. Those are some of our global news headlines.
1: Jack, thank you so much for that update. Oil continuing to advance today for a second day with this standoff between the US and Iran intensify, really reigniting inflation concerns and boosting bets on interest rate hikes. Joining us now is Freya Beamish, who is chief economist at TS Lombard. Good to see you in the radio studio, Freya. How do you think about rising oil prices? I mean, especially something quite novel. I mean, the markets have been concerned that there might be the imposition of fees by Iran. Now there is this news that maybe the US will impose as much as a 20% fee on shipping through the Strait of Hormuz. How much of a game changer is this to you, this kind of sum?
3: It's whether that actually gets imposed or not is a different question. I think it's further evidence that we are in a new geopolitical macro regime, that these types of shocks are more likely and that there is scarring with every single shock. Now, we in the UK should know a lot about that because we started the sort of more populist policy earlier than most nations. And it doesn't seem to immediately create some sort of cataclysmic recession or even any recession of even a sort of a technical recession. It's more about the trend effects. That's a rent that's being introduced into the international system, and it's just a drag on activity. As I said, I don't think that it will necessarily get imposed at the level that it's being billed at the moment, but it's further evidence that we have that scarring. We have that scarring in term premium as well. We have the scarring in term premium after Liberation Day or Tariff Day, depending on how you want to phrase that particular moment in history. So there's these sort of smaller shocks that aren't big enough to actually create recession or really drive inflation into what we think of as a different dynamic where you get a lot more volatility and stickiness. But there's scarring with every single one of these policy mistakes, let's say.
2: So on that, how, I mean, how should we be thinking about the risk of inflation right now and how this factors in? I mean, we sort of had a markedly more hawkish sort of tone out of the Fed yesterday.
3: Yeah, and I think that's justified. For me, actually, markets are very obviously fixated on the Strait of Hormuz to the extent that it actually affects the short at the short end of the curve. And that seems to be translating straight through into the long end of the curve. And that you almost have this strange situation where term premium is sort of being affected by these seemingly transitory shocks. To me, though, it's much more about domestic inflation building up in the US. Now, whether we get that in today's print is a different question. As a macroeconomist, you don't always get your sort of trend story validated with every single print. There's a bit of noise around the World Cup in that core services data. But I do think we are in a new macro regime where there are tighter labor markets. There's a greater propensity towards demand running that little bit ahead of supply, even with AI. And I think actually the way in which AI is entering into the economy is to inflate demand before the diffusion comes through. And so core services inflation keeps on being underestimated by sort of mainstream economic forecasting. And instead, what we see is there's a sort of a new higher secular level of core services inflation at shelter.
1: Yeah, and so you've sort of seen in bond markets that really being wrong-footed, you know, over the course of this year, kind of having to be reworked quite suddenly. Markets are, you know, pricing in the risk of a rate hike for the US, but actually a lot of investors' base case scenario is still that there'll be no tightening this year out of the US. What's your view on the Fed?
3: Yeah, we do think that there'll be tightening this year, either starting in September or whether it's September or December. It's once they start, I guess where I have the most conviction is that once they start, they will actually continue. So where I see divergence between what we're saying and yes, what is sort of priced into markets is that it's the terminal rate needs to be higher. This is an economy that can sustain higher levels of interest rates because it's a re-leveraging cycle, because wage growth is going to trend higher. It's an economy that has a higher quote-unquote natural rate of interest.
2: Yeah. Well, and you know, you talked about the idea of a new macroeconomic regime, and I suppose one element that maybe characterised the era that has now passed was that sort of subdued investment. That's very much now not the case with the age of AI. So I wanted to come on and ask you a little bit about that. Just on I guess on the productivity side, are we starting to see any material gains there from AI, and does that justify sort of where valuations are for you?
3: I think what I'm seeing is that the effects of AI are happening much more quickly on the demand side than they are on the supply side. And I would always anyway push back against the idea that a strong kind of productivity boom is going to immediately have the most dominant effect through declining inflation. I think actually it suggests that the economy can sustain higher rates of interest. So sort of the opposite of what Walsh is saying. But let's focus on that idea of AI stimulating demand before supply. We see a strong wealth effect, which I think is one of the main channels in the US because of that 401k. As you get these tech companies pursuing what they perceive to be infinite demand for their products and services, that creates a lot of capex, as you said. That capex is the earnings of other tech companies, which then drives up the price, creates a lot of wealth effect, and creates private consumption growth right now in this economy against a backdrop of sort of severely damaged labor supply trends.
1: Okay, so that's on AI. I do want to quickly jump, though, to the UK story. I wonder, it's the Bloomberg survey of market participants. Ed Miliband would be the least popular chancellor here in Britain. Balance that with Andy Burnham expected to talk about including a broad church of ideas. Yeah, that's the reporting around his first address that we're still expecting from the, you know, to the Labour Party. What's your view on who should be chancellor and what may emerge? What would be best for the UK now?
3: Do you know what? I think the UK is actually fine, which is a strange kind of a concept. So I'm not so worried about kind of who's chancellor. Chancellor. I think we have had a sequence of sort of bad policy that has gone back to the reaction to the global financial crisis and sort of persisted all the way through. And when I look at sort of that, what's the challenge that is going to face the Chancellor, it's not so much about sort of how much issuance there is. Of course, that's really important, but it's much more about the type of inflation that the UK is facing. And I don't see that as like at odds with the policies that need to be implemented in order to address the affordability crisis, the sort of the cost of living crisis. People are facing the same form of bad inflation as the gilt market is. So if the Chancellor can get down to squaring that circle, then I think the investors and economic growth will benefit.
1: Freya Beamish from TS Lombard, thank you so much for that view. This is Bloomberg.
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1: It is 7.53 a.m. here in the City of London. You're listening to Daybreak Europe. Let's have a look at the markets. European stock futures, we're about to see the open in about 7 minutes' time. We're down 0.7 of as oil prices have spiked higher, well over 9% up yesterday. We're up 2.7% for Brent crude futures this morning, $85.57. Bunds opening lower this morning, so bund yields up by 3 basis points, 3.14. And that's true pretty much across European sovereign bonds. I mean, Italian BTP yields up by 6 basis points, for example, but US yields are steady, 4.63 ahead of the US CPI print. What more will that reveal, along with Walsh's testimony to Congress? The dollar is weaker this morning. We've had a very volatile session in Asia. The KOSPI slumped well over 5% and ended the session up by 0.7 this morning. That is a look at the markets. You're putting Bear Radio Business.
2: What's the mood in markets this morning? We're watching gilts jumping oil prices and looking ahead to US CPI data.
3: Yes, there's lots to be keeping an eye on this morning, but there's really two big things that are driving market sentiment recently. It's oil and it's tech. So with Brent up around $85 a barrel, we're getting all these worries over what central banks might have to do in order to contain any ensuing spike in inflation. So we're seeing rate hike bets increase, with traders now fully pricing in a quarter point a hike from the Bank of England by September. So this is really playing out in the gilt market, especially amongst shorter dated maturities, which are more sensitive to interest rate, the interest rate trajectory. So yesterday we saw the 2-year gilt rise by around 12 basis points. Oil and its tech. So with Brent up around $85 a barrel, we're getting all these worries over what central banks might have to do in order to contain any ensuing spike in inflation. So we're seeing rate hike bets increase, with traders now fully pricing in a quarter point a hike from the Bank of England by September. So this is really playing out in the gilt market, especially amongst shorter dated maturities, which are more sensitive to interest rate, the interest rate trajectory. So yesterday we saw the 2-year gilt rise by around 12 basis points. It was quite a dramatic day. But again, with markets, this is what we've been seeing all year now. They're kind of having to deal with what we're seeing in the Middle East. And so that's why the moves in stocks aren't particularly big. They're not that dramatic. And Europe was flat on the day yesterday, and futures are pointing to not particularly big moves. But with the US inflation data due later, we could get a bit more volatility. So it's definitely something that we'll be watching and could get a little bit more movement there.
1: Yeah, absolutely. And when it comes to interest rate increases in Europe, they have ticked up also by year end. We're now pricing in 47 basis points, so 2 rate hikes also for the ECB by year end. In terms of what is happening with the consumer, UK retail sales and Barclaycard spending, the data is out. I mean, it's always weather dependent, isn't it?
3: Yes, and it looks like a very British combo has boosted it over the summer. So football and nice weather. So it was actually a really strong reading, which shows that, you know, there's perhaps a pickup in sentiment in the UK economy. So the British Retail Consortium, its indicators showed that total retail sales rose for a second straight month. Online sales were particularly strong as people shied away from going in store. It's been really, really hot, and you know, everyone's kind of seeking shelter, air conditioned shelter at the moment. And the Barclaycard spending data was also pretty strong. It rose in June, and there was a lot of spending on hospitality. The World Cup's really boosting people going to pubs, and the heat wave is prompting demand for things like summer clothes, fans and cold drinks. In terms of whether this continues, it's really hard to say. It's probably going to be a sort of fleeting boost to the economy, because there's still a lot out there that we're worried about. Interest rates, that there's a lot of uncertainty over the Middle East situation, which can dampen down sentiment overall, but it is a nice boost over the summer at least.
2: And the latest Bloomberg Markets Live Pulse survey saying that UK Energy Secretary Ed Miliband seems the least appealing option for the role of Chancellor. Tell us a bit more about that.
3: Yeah, so markets, you know, are going to be watching very closely who Andy Burnham, who seems likely to be the next

0: Prime Minister picks in terms of his Chancellor. And what markets are going to be really wary of is anyone who's looking to spend big, who doesn't stick to the fiscal rules. Of course, we all remembered what happened in 2022 with Liz Truss's mini budget. There's still a lot of worries kind of around that. So this was a survey of market participants carried out by my colleague Moana Conium, and it showed that Ed Miliband was considered the least market friendly option. So he only got 5% of votes, but Wes Streeting was seen as by far and away the best option with 34% of votes. So again, we'll have to see who Burnham decides on his cabinet. Guilds have been pretty sanguine so far, but yeah, we just don't want to see anything that deviates from the fiscal rules.
1: Yeah, absolutely. I mean, there were lots of other questions asked in that survey that I thought were interesting, you know, about whether Andy Burnham would make investors more or less bullish about the UK. I mean, 38% saying less bullish. Anyway, we'll see how that goes. Thank you so much, Kit, for being with us. Kit Rees there from our Markets Today live page team. You can find it at bloomberg.co.uk or by typing TLIV on the terminal. What are you looking out for in terms of Burnham? I mean, it's really in your wheelhouse, because a lot of it is about planning and taxing, you know, either land or properties. Lots of rumours about what might happen.
2: The speculation is in absolute overdrive at the moment, but it sort of feels like there's a bit of a pattern in kind of UK media and politics at the moment, where it feels like before every major fiscal statement, every major political change, it ends up being property taxes that are the things that, you know, we start obsessing about. Lots and lots of suggestions that there could be some really, really radical stuff, you know, that's brought in terms of changing council tax, stamp duty, etc., etc. The political capital you would expend in order to get that through would be enormous. Yeah. So, you know, interesting if Burnham does choose to take that on, because it would be some very big winners and some very big losers.
1: Yes, absolutely. And so one wonders what's going to happen. Jack, really nice to see you. Great to have you in the radio studio. Thank you. Coming up in the next hour, we'll bring you the European Market Open. Stephen Cowell will be back with me in Brussels. So we'll have an update for you next and what's happening in European markets. This is Bloomberg.
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5: President Trump is set to notify US lawmakers that America is once again at war with Iran as he reimposes the blockade on Tehran.
1: Taking a toll, the US president demands a 20% Hormuz cargo fee worth about $30 million per supertanker.
5: Moving towards a hike, investors boost bets on the Federal Reserve to lift rates as the price of oil climbs back above $85 a barrel.
1: Plus, anyone but Ed. Investors tell Bloomberg that Miliband would be the least market-friendly chancellor for the UK.
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5: Good morning from Brussels. 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
5: Well, on the markets this morning, the Stock 600 opening down by 0.5%. The FTSE 100, 0.2 lower. The CAC 40 down by 0.9%. Oil prices, 2.7% higher for Brent crude. Has just in the past few minutes hit its highest level since June 15th, $85.50 right now. Natural gas prices also up by about 3%. And we are seeing those inflation concerns ripple through bond markets in Europe. The 10-year bund yield in Germany up 3 basis points. 10-year gilt yield in the UK opening up 6 basis points at the open, as well as we have traders ramping up their expectations on central bank rate hikes. The Bank of England now, there's a quarter point hike being fully priced in by September. Looking towards the US, stock futures are a little higher. Nasdaq futures up by 0.3%.
1: To our top stories, the United States has carried out another round of strikes on Iran after President Trump vowed to hit the country hard. According to multiple reports, Trump has now formally notified Congress that the US is once again at war with Iran. The declaration, made in a letter dated the 10th of July, allows the president 60 days to conduct military action without congressional approval. Trump has also announced that he is reinstating the US blockade of Iranian ships traveling through the Strait of Hormuz, beginning at 9 p.m. London time.

0: time today.
1: And we're knocking out all of their offensive capability, and we're controlling the straits. We're putting the blockade back. And it's a blockade not for anybody but Iran. In other words, anybody doing business with Iran can't go through. Everyone else will be able to go through.
0: Trump has vowed to keep up attacks on Iran, telling reporters that strikes are targeting the country's capabilities for anything having to do with the strait. In a statement last night, the United Arab Emirates said that two tankers were hit by Iranian cruise missiles in the waterway.
2: Well, the price of Brent crude has climbed back above $85 a barrel after news of the US blockade of Iranian ships is being reimposed. President Donald Trump also floated a proposal for a 20% charge on cargo shipped through the Strait of Hormuz. Based on current oil prices, that would amount to more than $30 million for a fully laden supertanker. By contrast, sources tell us Iran has been charging up to $2 million per voyage on an ad hoc basis. Bloomberg's Washington correspondent Tyler Kendall has more.
3: I was just catching up with our analysts at Bloomberg Economics that say that as far as they can tell, the president's post is inconsistent with international law. This also would be a very high fee, if you will, higher than what Iran is currently trying to charge when it comes to transiting through the Strait of Hormuz. What is very evident here, though, is that the White House's patience has run incredibly thin, as we saw CENTCOM over the weekend demand that Iran issue a statement saying that the Strait of Hormuz is open.
2: Tyler Kendall was reporting as numerous sources in the shipping industry told Bloomberg they were blindsided by the announcement of a potential fee on cargoes travelling through the waterway. They said it was too early to know what the plan would look like in practice or how it might affect their decisions on using the route.
0: Bond traders have ramped up bets on the Federal Reserve hiking interest rates later this month ahead of US inflation data and an appearance from Fed Chair Kevin Warsh. Markets currently see around a 40% chance of a rate rise at this meeting. That's up from less than 10% previously. Speaking at the New York Association for Business Economics, Fed Governor Christopher Waller said a move may be necessary.
4: If we get another hot reading on core inflation this week, then the FOMC will need to consider tightening monetary policy in the near term. As always, we need to avoid making the mistake of fighting the last war and reacting too soon to tighten inflation.
0: Waller went on to say that monetary policy was at a crossroads because of pressures from tariffs, energy prices and the build-out of AI infrastructure. The market is pricing in one Fed rate hike by the end of this year and a second one by March next year. Traders are also lifting ECB rate bets, fully pricing in 25 basis point hike by September and 47 basis points by the end of this year.
2: EU ambassadors will meet today to try and secure the bloc's latest delayed sanctions package against Russia. An agreement to freeze the EU's price cap on Russian oil has so far remained elusive. Separately, the British Prime Minister Keir Starmer spoke at his last meeting of the Coalition of the Willing designed to support Ukraine.
5: I know that under my successor, the UK's commitment will remain as strong as ever. We will not waver. Ukraine is the defining cause of our times. But history will record that we rose to this moment. And I have no doubt that ultimately we will help secure the peace that Vladimir and his people so justly deserve.
2: The UK's outgoing Prime Minister Keir Starmer speaking there about Ukraine's Volodymyr Zelensky. In the US, the White House says President Trump plans to support a Russian sanctions bill championed by the late Senator Lindsey Graham.
0: Now, as Rachel Reeves delivers what is expected to be her final Mansion House speech as Chancellor, attention is already turning to who could replace her. A Bloomberg survey suggests that investors see Energy Secretary Ed Miliband as the least market-friendly contender for the job. Bloomberg's Freddie Fulston reports now.
6: Rachel Reeves wants to leave the city with a simple message. Economic growth depends on stability, credibility and disciplined public finances. But many in the square mile are already focused on who will inherit those promises. Bloomberg's latest Markets Live Pulse survey found former Health Secretary Wes Streeting is investors' preferred choice to become Chancellor, while Energy Secretary Ed Miliband ranked last among the leading contenders. Miliband has long been viewed as the candidate most likely to pursue a more interventionist, higher spending agenda, even though he's the bookmaker's favourite to succeed Reeves. The Chancellor is expected to argue that Labour's economic reforms can only succeed if Britain maintains

0: the confidence of financial markets. In London, Freddie Fulston, Bloomberg Radio.
1: Switzerland and the UK are expanding their free trade agreement. The two countries agreed to ease rules on border checks, intellectual property rights and data sharing. Britain's Business Secretary Peter Kyle called it the most significant services trade deal the UK's ever negotiated. The deal has to pass parliaments in both countries before it can come into effect. And those are some of our top stories on the markets this morning. The rise in oil prices, Brent crude up 2.6%, $85.50. And we're seeing those inflation concerns play out on bond markets. The 10-year gilt yield in the UK up 5 basis points. The 2-year up by 8 basis points. 2-year French yield up by 6 basis points as well. The Stock 600, 0.5% lower this morning. Energy companies are getting a boost from the higher oil prices, the likes of BP. So the FTSE 100 in London only down 0.1%. Bigger sell-off that we're seeing on the French and German markets this morning.
2: Okay, let's get more then on the latest developments in the Iran war after more strikes and President Trump's comments on the Strait of Hormuz. This as Bloomberg has been examining how 1,000 days of war in the Middle East since the October 7th, 2023 attack on Israel have upended relations across the region. Paul Wallace, our managing editor for Middle East Economics and Government Coverage, joins us now for more. Paul, good to speak to you. How significant, though, is just this latest escalation in Hormuz, a fresh blockade, but also the potential for fees being collected by the United States?
3: Hi, Caroline. I think this is very significant, and it just goes to show how this ceasefire, or this, let's call it this interim peace deal between the US and Iran that was signed in mid-June is falling apart, and you know, close to the point of collapse. The blockade on Iran's ports was lifted with that signing, and it was one of the most tangible results of that interim deal. And Iran was able to get imports into the country, imports of food and all sorts of other items, and obviously export more oil. Now, the fact that that's been brought back, the US has also ended a waiver on sanctions of Iranian oil exports, shows how it's how the White House is sort of upping the stakes. It is incredibly frustrated that it cannot just gain full control of the Strait of Hormuz and get traffic going through the waterway freely again. Iran continues to say that it must have de facto control over the waterway and it's attacking ships. And that is the crux of the matter. The two sides cannot agree over the strait. And I think until they do, we're unlikely to see further peace talks between them. And we're likely to see, you know, perhaps many more nights of skirmishes.
1: Paul, this is our reporting out today has been looking at how relationships have been rewired across the Middle East over the past 1,000 days of conflict since the October 7th attack on Israel. In terms of Iran, how much more isolated is Tehran now compared to before that period?
3: I think Iran is more isolated now. It's certainly alienated a lot of the Gulf states, the Gulf Arab states that it was actually improving ties with on the eve of the war, chiefly Saudi Arabia and the UAE. These states are never going to look at the Islamic Republic, the theocratic government in Tehran as a potential ally, but they certainly were intent on stabilizing relations with it, and Tehran was happy to do that too. Things are much trickier now because of Iran's bombardment of all six GCC states with thousands of drones and missiles. And even beyond that, I think if you look at the rest of the world, Iran has certainly not made any friends, and it's strained ties with a lot of countries that perhaps weren't allies but were sort of neutral and dealt with it. It's also important to note that its network of militant groups that it backs, the likes of Hezbollah and even the Houthis to some extent, have been greatly weakened in the last few years. And I think that's another thing that has added to Iran's isolation. But it's important to note that that doesn't make it any less dangerous. I mean, in some ways, it could make it even more dangerous because of its hardline stance now. And of course,

0: it's proven that it can continue to hit countries in the region with drones and missiles and cause havoc.
1: Just in terms of what has happened in the last few weeks and months, though, I mean, obviously destabilizing a lot of the Middle East in some sense, but have there been any new alliances formed as a result of this war and conflict?
0: There have been new alliances, and certain, I think, also budding alliances that have been hardened. If you look at the UAE, for example, and the UAE of the Gulf Arab states has probably been the most hawkish with regards to Iran. It's certainly deepened its ties with Israel, and they've cooperated in military and intelligence matters on a scale like we've never seen before. And in fact, Israel sent an air defense battery to the UAE to help out during the height of the war with air defenses. If you look at Saudi Arabia, it's kind of gone the other way. Normalization with Israel is even less likely at the moment, and it's deepened its ties with the likes of Pakistan and Egypt and Turkey. So we've seen things like that happening. With regards to the US, I think the Gulf Arab states and of course Israel still very much see it as the number one power in the world and a power that they want to be an ally with. But with the Gulf states, I think they are questioning its ability to secure the region and to defend them from Iran. So it looks like they're going to hedge their bets over the coming years by perhaps deepening defense ties with European countries and maybe some others.
2: Okay, Paul, thanks very much for joining us. Paul Wallace there, our managing editor for the Middle East. We want to turn to the market reaction to this story now and how oil prices rising on the back of the latest developments are resurfacing inflation concerns ahead of the US CPI data out later today. We have our executive editor for Asia Markets, Paul Dobson, with us now for more. I mean, what is the reading on where markets are seeing the inflationary risk, Paul, as higher energy prices are back to the fore?
3: Yeah, good morning, Stephen. So I think that you've seen that playing out quite clearly in US government bonds over the last few trading sessions. So we saw another big jump in short-term interest rates in the US yesterday, the market now pricing in about a 50% chance that the Fed could hike interest rates as soon as this month. So that's really back to the fore in terms of those concerns and the way that that's feeding through into the inflation expectations. There's a lot to watch out for in those US markets it's coming up in the next few days. We get the CPI reading, I think, today, and then the PPI tomorrow. So the last few inflation inputs, which could potentially flip or tip the hand of the Fed one way or the other. We're also hearing from Fed policymakers over the coming few days. We already heard from Waller yesterday, who sounded pretty hawkish, the idea that they may need to hike. We get testimony today and tomorrow from Kevin Warsh, the new Fed chairman. So that will be something to certainly pay attention to. And on top of all of that, we've got a gigantic slug of bank earnings coming up as well through the day today. So there's going to be an awful lot to pay attention to. But at the end of it all, we'll probably get a clearer picture of a Fed that has certainly got half an eye on oil and the potential inflationary impacts from that. But also what I think is interesting is to watch for what Kevin Warsh says about AI and whether the short-term inflationary impacts from that development as well could start to play into the Fed's calculations.
1: Yeah, absolutely. This, even as we are expecting, Bloomberg Economics expects that cheaper pump prices, you know, that came down a little bit, is perhaps going to help to cool that June CPI reading today. Just really briefly on the volatility, though, that we saw in the Asia markets this morning. Yeah. I thought that was also quite interesting. Chip makers, again, massive day.
3: Yeah, good fun if you're a market reporter, I guess. we went up a long way, we went down an awful long way, and then we came back to just about flat by the end of the day for South Korea. Lots of volatility, lots of position adjustments. Those leveraged ETFs are really magnifying things. We've seen a lot of positions getting closed out in recent days as well because of margin calls and stop losses. And then, so it's partly that leverage that is making everything so volatile and uncertain at the moment. So the market's still looking to establish some kind of a floor. What it does mean is the valuations on the long-term horizon for those companies look very attractive, but with such high volatility, you have to be pretty brave and have a high risk threshold if you want to step in at these moments.
2: Okay, Paul, great to have you. Thanks very much for

0: Your time this morning, Paul Dobson there, our executive editor for Asia Markets, and plenty more to come on the markets as we're watching in the moves and the likes of Ericsson down by as much as 10%, its biggest drop since January after the company said margins for its key networks division will come under pressure in the second half of this year. More to come next. This is Bloomberg.
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0: When your cat is acting weirder, or your dog is being louder, your turtle moves slower.
1: Hello, Ted.
0: Your cat seems thirstier.
2: Whoa, slow down, buddy.
0: Or your puppy is acting clumsier. Day or night, if you don't know what's wrong, know where to go.
1: Veg ER for pets. This is Kate.
0: Veg, the better, kinder ER for pets.
3: You're listening to is experiencing technical difficulties. We apologize for the inconvenience. 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Please stand by. 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Please stand by. 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Please stand by. 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Please stand by. 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Please stand by. 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Please stand by. 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Please stand by. 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Please stand by. 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We apologize for the inconvenience. Your program will return in a few short moments. Please stand by. 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We apologize for the inconvenience. Your program will return in a few short moments. Please stand by.

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1: 9:21 in London, 10:21 in Brussels. Good morning, I'm Stephen Carroll. So in the European equity session, the Stock 600 down 0.7%. The FTSE 100 is 0.6 lower. We are looking ahead towards a very busy day, as we were just hearing, for US bank earnings. S&P E-minis ahead of that, trading just slightly weaker. NASDAQ futures 0.4% stronger, though. We did see a rebound in some of those key chip names during the Asian trading session. SK Hynix up around 4%, and the Kospi and Seoul actually finished up by 0.7 following the rout that we've seen in that sector over recent days. So that's one factor to be in focus for markets later on as well. Looking at oil prices, Brent crude is up by 3.1% at the moment, $85.80 for Brent crude. WTI is hovering around $80 a barrel, so that's having a knock-on effect, boosting energy companies in the European trading session, but also revitalising those concerns around inflation ahead of the US CPI print later on, and also Kevin Warsh's testimony that we're going to be hearing from the Fed chair as well. Looking at the European government bond session, we are seeing yields moving higher, 7 basis points higher on the 2-year gilt yield, 5 basis points higher on the 2-year French yield this morning. So those inflationary concerns back in focus for markets as we're thinking about the path ahead for central banks as well, and where another interest rate hike might come from next. Looking at currency markets, the Bloomberg Dollar Spot Index 0.1% weaker, and the euro is trading just shy of 1.14 this morning. That is your Bloomberg Radio Business Flash. Now with more on what's going on around the world, here is Anna Edwards in London.
2: Thank you, Stephen. The United States has carried out another round of strikes on Iran after President Trump vowed to hit the country hard. Trump has also announced that he is reinstating the U.S. blockade of Iranian ships traveling through the Strait of Hormuz beginning at 9 p.m. London time today. Bahrain says it has intercepted several Iranian attacks this morning, while the United Arab Emirates said 2 tankers were hit by Iranian cruise missiles. EU ambassadors are meeting again today to try to agree the latest sanctions package against Russia, which includes freezing the price cap on Russian oil. The push comes as the US is also attempting to drive forward new penalties on Moscow, which were championed by Senator Lindsey Graham before his death last weekend. And a judge has ruled President Trump's lawsuit against the Internal Revenue Service has no basis in law. Trump sued the IRS and the US Treasury in January over the unauthorized leak of his tax information in 2019. District Judge Kathleen Williams says the case was a bad faith attempt to manipulate the judicial process. Those are some of your global news headlines.
1: Anna, thank you very much. Now, we are looking ahead to that US CPI print later on today as well, and the testimony from the Fed Chair Kevin Warsh. But I just wanted to mention another story as we're thinking about the earnings season, and we've been talking about the expectations for US banks. But Michael Masika and Chloe Mele have been reporting in the latest Taking Stock column about how European companies are set to post their strongest profit growth in 3 years in this second quarter. That's buoyed by expected blowout results from oil majors, banks and artificial intelligence winners. So this will be a turnaround from the sluggish profit growth that's been weighing on European stocks as well. So that's some of the sentiment as we're thinking about the European earnings system.

0: Minister. But let's get back to perhaps some of those macro themes as well, as we're thinking about the US CPI print and what we'll hear from Kevin Warsh later today. Higher energy prices putting inflation concerns back to the fore for investors. We have George Saravelos with us, who's Global Head of FX Research at Deutsche Bank. George, good morning. I mean, just first of all, on the energy price impact here, is this a reminder of the inflation concerns that are still there, or does it actually change the trajectory for perhaps some expected relief that we might have had when we had seed prices come down?
1: Good morning. So I think it does speak to this cautiousness which the central banks have communicated throughout this crisis. We saw the ECB acknowledge the decline in oil prices, but saying things could change. And we just see how quickly market pricing has reacted again. So I think visibility is still fairly low. From a central bank perspective, the oil price is very central, but beyond central banks and front ends, the biggest focus, I would say, for the market this year has been the resilience of global growth, which is why you can have this combination of equities holding in fairly well, even as oil prices are going back up.
2: Yes, and what does that mean for the euro then, George? Good morning to you. What does it mean for the euro? Because Europe is seen as the area that is vulnerable to the downside part of that story, which is the higher oil price, and not necessarily a huge beneficiary of the upside equities, CapEx investments story in AI.
1: Well, I think there's no question it has been negative for the euro since the start of the year. But if you look at the very, very limited size of the moves, it speaks to two things that have gone on. The first one is that the ECB has reacted as being on the front foot. So if you're looking at relative rate differentials, of course, the ECB has already hiked once. The market is pricing now another two hikes. So the relative rate differential is not changing that much. And then the second thing to bear in mind is European growth has been very resilient. So the market was worried about a bigger slowdown than has actually materialized. There are already some discussions of potentially revising up second half growth expectations. And I think that just speaks to how supportive fiscal policy is, financial conditions, and the very solid state of the private sector balance sheet in Europe.
0: And that's despite the pressure from higher energy prices, which we know is a major competitiveness challenge for the private sector in Europe as well.
1: Well, if you look at private saving rates in Europe, they're still very, very high. So what is that telling you? Ever since COVID, the consumer has been quite cautious. And of course, that's one reason why Europe has been growing less than the US. But still notwithstanding, it means when you get a large shock, the consumer is able to absorb that because the level of savings is very high. If you take a step back since COVID and you strip out a lot of the noise originating, for example, from Irish GDP growth, which is extremely volatile, Europe has been growing around trend despite all these shocks, which I think just speaks to this underlying resilience.
2: Can I ask you about the pound then, George, and where the vulnerability is, if there is some, around the politics? Is it immune to the politics, the pound, or do we see it kind of in the mix? Because as we've been through this whole drama about changing Prime Minister, well, we're not quite through it yet, are we? But as we've been moving through that, a lot of the focus seems to have been on gilts rather than on the pound. What's your expectation for the pound?
1: So I think it's interesting because if you take a step back and you go 2 months ago, few would have imagined that you would have actually seen sterling outperformance. If you look at euro sterling, which is the key currency cross, it's actually moved fairly significantly lower. So sterling has strengthened. And gilts have actually been outperforming as well. And I think the key reason behind that is the market was pricing a risk premium. The market knew there were these risks around the premiership change. The market was worried around fiscal policy. And what's happened over the last few weeks is the market has heard everything it wanted to hear. It's heard that the new prime minister is going to stick to the fiscal rules. There was a story a few days ago of the spending review, which was due next year, being forward and wrapped into the October budget, which again is something the market wants to hear. So effectively what's happened is the risk premium that was already embedded has been taken off. And I think to some extent that does create perhaps some vulnerability that you now need the new government and the Prime Minister to effectively deliver on what they're saying.
2: Yes, and I wonder, we've got an interesting survey out of Markets Live readers here at Bloomberg that talks about how, if when it comes to choosing a Chancellor, how Ed Miliband would be seen as the, quote, least appealing Chancellor. This is from the perspective of Markets Live readers. And they're talking about, obviously, the right or left-leaning nature of him and his policies and whether they would be market friendly. In that, is there more sterling vulnerability?
1: I'd say probably no, in the sense that from statements we've seen, there's already been a pre-commitment to things like the fiscal rule. And in fact, for example, there was a story this morning that potentially Ed Miliband would be supportive of reopening some of the gas fields up in the north of the country. So I think here and now, it's going to be a lot more about the delivery, the actual policy delivery, than the people, because there's been a lot of communication and pre-commitment around these things. So the new government would have to be very careful in terms of what's now delivered in terms of actual policy.
0: Okay, George, thanks very much for being with us this morning. George Saravelos there, Global Head of FX Research at Deutsche Bank, as we're thinking about, of course, when we're going to get details of who exactly is going to be the next Chancellor in Britain. Part of the sequence of events is going to be playing out over the next couple of days as Andy Burnham is set to take over as Prime Minister. But a story very interesting and relevant to markets too, as we're seeing the pressure on gilt markets as much as elsewhere in Europe today, and traders also rethinking their expectations around the Bank of England, all part of same and related stories that'll be challenges facing the new administration in London. Coming up next, we'll have a check on the markets for you.
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2: Good morning, everybody. It's just gone 9:30 a.m. here in London. I'm Anna Edwards.
0: And I'm Stephen Carroll in Brussels. 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S&P E-mini futures are flat. Nasdaq futures 0.5% higher ahead of the US CPI print. The two-year Treasury yield steady at 4.28%. But oil prices in focus this morning, rising again 3.6% for Brent crude, $86.31 now. WTI over $80 a barrel.
2: Let's get to our top stories then, Stephen. And the United States has carried out another round of strikes on Iran after President Trump vowed to hit the country hard. According to multiple reports, Trump has now formally notified Congress that the U.S. is once again at war with Iran. The declaration, made in a letter dated the 10th of July, allows the president 60 days to conduct military action without congressional approval. President Trump also announced that he is reinstating the U.S. blockade on Iranian ships traveling through the Strait of Hormuz, beginning at 9 p.m. London time today.
7: We're taking out all of their capability for anything having to do with the Strait, with the Hormuz Strait. And I think in the end, we will end up just controlling the whole thing.
2: President Trump also claimed that a deal had been agreed in recent days, but Iran had broken it because they found something in it that they, quote, didn't like. Bahrain says it has intercepted several Iranian attacks this morning, while the UAE said two tankers were hit by Iranian cruise missiles.
0: Well, the price of Brent crude has climbed above $86 a barrel after news of that US blockade. Donald Trump also floated a proposal for a 20% charge on cargo shipped through the Strait of Hormuz. Industry figures are warning the charge breaks international law. Kurt Volker is a former US permanent representative to NATO.
8: Controlling the strait from a distance, you know, with deployed forces like that, it's an extraordinary task and would probably not be very successful. Second, we and our allies have always supported the concept of freedom of navigation.
0: Kurt Volker spoke as numerous sources in the shipping industry told Bloomberg they were blindsided by the announcement of potential fees on cargoes transiting the waterway. Based on current oil prices, it would amount to more than $30 million for a fully laden supertanker. By contrast, sources tell us Iran had been charging up to $2 million per voyage on an ad hoc basis.
2: I'm Anna Edwards in London, and straight ahead on Daybreak Europe, our conversation this morning with Jim Zelter, president of Apollo Global Management. After the firm launched its surprise bid to buy EasyJet, it's clearly been busy in Europe, shopping in Europe. We will come back to the private equity, private credit conversation. That's coming up but very shortly. This is Bloomberg.
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2: It is 9:40. I'm Anna Edwards, live in London. We check the markets all day long here on Bloomberg Radio. And the European equity market picture is actually a little weaker than when we started the trading day. The Stock 600 down by 0.7%. We thought that perhaps the negativity might be limited to the early part of the day, catching up with the sell-off in US stocks yesterday. And Nasdaq futures do still point higher. Asian equity markets were up by 0.4% by the close. But then we've added in further escalation in Middle East tensions and further strength to the oil price. We're now above $86 a barrel, and so that is putting downward pressure on European stocks once again. So 86.49 is where we trade on Brent. That is up by another 3.8% compared to the prior close. In terms of the US futures picture, we're flat on E-minis. We are stronger, as I say, on Nasdaq futures, up by around 0.5%. The dollar is a little weaker, actually, in the face of the geopolitics, but we're down by 0.1, 0.2 on various dollar indexes. The yen is up by 0.1%. Really interesting developments also supporting JGBs out of Japan. Some of the language from the finance minister suggesting there could be more domestic appetite for JGBs coming. And so that is something we watch very closely out of Japan. The short end of the US curve also reacting of late to increased expectations of Fed hikes. So we work that in. That is a Bloomberg Business Flash. Now with more on what's going on around the world, here's Stephen Carroll in Brussels.
3: Anna, thank you. The United States has carried out another round of strikes on Iran after President Trump vowed to hit the country hard. Trump also announced he's reinstating the US blockade of Iranian ships travelling through the Strait of Hormuz beginning at 9 p.m. London time today. Bahrain says it intercepted several Iranian attacks this morning, while the United Arab Emirates says two tankers were hit by Iranian cruise missiles. EU ambassadors are meeting again today to try to agree the latest sanctions package against Russia, which includes freezing the price cap on Russian oil. The push comes as the US is also attempting to drive forward new penalties on Moscow, which were championed by the late Senator Lindsey Graham. And a judge has ruled President Trump's lawsuit against the Internal Revenue Service has no basis in law. Trump sued the IRS and the US Treasury in January over the unauthorized leak of his tax information in 2019. District Judge Kathleen Williams says the case was a bad faith attempt to manipulate the judicial process. Those are some of our global news headlines.
2: Now, it probably didn't escape anyone's attention last week that EasyJet received a £5.7 billion takeover approach from Apollo Global Management, topping a rival bid from Castlelake. The surprise move caps a record year for Apollo, with the private equity firm involved in more than $27 billion of announced acquisitions so far this year. Earlier, Jim Zelter, Apollo's president, sat down with me and Tom McKenzie to discuss the firm's acquisition spree. He says they are taking advantage of what he believes is a robust economic backdrop.
4: Our business has really continued to evolve beyond our private equity roots of 36 years ago. Today, we're a little bit over $1 trillion of assets, with credit being 80% of that. And most of our deployment the last several years, 80% plus, has been in the credit areas and mostly investment grade credit. Certainly, you know, topical in the last couple of days, on the last few days, in terms of what we've announced over here,
5: yeah,
4: is some in the equity side, which I'm sure we'll get to. But certainly, it's a robust economic backdrop, particularly in the U.S., but also in some areas over here as well. We've talked about this global industrial renaissance of many industries needing tremendous capex to growth. And we find ourselves in a very unique position to be able to provide that to many companies.
5: And you and the team have been pretty constructive on Europe. You're obviously here in London, so no doubt having some pretty consequential meetings. Is it a valuation story in Europe? Is it the AIs? Is it that Europe actually does have some role to play in AI? What makes Europe attractive in a moment of flatlining economy?
4: Well, I think the big story globally, it certainly has been an AI technology story, but there really is, we've been very consistent the last 2 or 3 years, this global industrial renaissance, whether it's energy, whether it's energy transmission, whether it's industrial revitalization, defense, and many other areas. And if you look in Europe in the last 24 months, between transactions, we've helped with financing Air France, Vinnova, RWE, EDF, Bayer, as you mentioned this past week. You know, these companies need a tremendous amount of CapEx to compete on the world stage. And, you know, many governments in the past had been the purveyor of lots of capital for CapEx. Today, government pocketbooks aren't as buoyant to be able to provide that. So we, along with the investment grade market and the non-investment grade market, are really a provider of a lot of that capital.
2: Jim, good morning. Nice to see you. Help me keep up to date with what it is you want out of these businesses in Europe that you're investing in then, because we see a name, you know, somebody like Apollo going after something like EasyJet, and then you think, but this is quite a low margin business, this is a low cost business. You know, in the olden days we'd have thought of maybe businesses such as yours going in and wanting to strip out costs and make them more efficient. I mean, maybe that is part of the story, but surely there aren't many costs to strip. So what kind of thinking goes into making a play for something like EasyJet, where there might not be the cost base to attack?
4: Sure. Well, I'm sure you can appreciate, there's very little I can say particularly about that transaction. I will say to you, in the private equity area, we have a long history of investing in airlines and aerospace. So, you know, we've had successful investments around the globe, whether it's Atlas Aviation, whether it's, you know, Sun in the U.S. We've done quite well in that sector. That's an equity investment. The others that I mentioned to you earlier, Vinnova, Air France, Intel, many, those are all really debt financings that we've provided. So I think we're extremely active on the debt financing side in Europe because of our role working with the banks as these companies need CapEx. But I think there are, you know, a tremendous amount of great businesses over here. It's a very large economic backdrop for us to be able to deploy capital. And, you know, in the last 24 months, I know I've been to Germany a half dozen times. I know my peers have as well. So there's certainly a lot going on here. When you have a firm with the breadth and scale of our toolbox, we can provide debt, mostly investment grade solutions, as well as some equity solutions. It's a very positive story.
2: Okay. And thinking about all that you just said there, you've been to Germany quite a lot. You were earlier mentioning that government pocketbooks are stretched and you guys have a bit of money to spend, to invest. Makes me think of the defense sector, because this is an area we talk a lot about needing capital and needing investment in Europe. Is that somewhere that you're looking to increase exposure?
4: Yes, I think, again, when you think about, I think when we sit back in the next 24 months, we'll look back and say, well, we talked a lot about AI and the hyperscalers, but really there was a major capital expenditure need of around a lot of companies. What's going on right now in the Middle East with the supply shocks of oil, I think it's making many companies look at their supply chain finance and just-in-time finance and inventory finance. So every economic event creates a variety of financing needs in the wake of that. We saw it during COVID with supply chain. We're seeing it right now with the incursions of the challenges of the Middle East conflict. And so many, many companies are thinking about how do they finance themselves appropriately? Are there assets on their balance sheets that they can redeploy in a more effective way? In the end of the day, this is all about companies doing things that optimize the equity returns of their business. And if you see, a lot of the companies that we've provided these debt financings to, their equities have done quite well in the wake of that. Intel's the best example. The stock's basically tripled since we gave that financing out 24 months ago in Ireland. We saw a nice return from Bayer last week. So I think the marketplace likes to see a breadth of financing capabilities from these companies. And again, because of our unique structure, not only having a very large third-party institutional business, but a very large insurance and regulated balance sheet, we use both of those appropriately in the investment grade world, mostly, but a little bit in the non-investment grade world to put that capital to work.
2: That was the Apollo Global Management President, Jim Zelter, speaking there to me and to Tom McKenzie on Bloomberg TV's opening trade. And we referenced in passing there EasyJet, Stephen, which of course received that offer from Apollo. Previously, it had received an offer from Castle Lake. So you wonder if this is in a bidding war situation. Castle Lake still has until early August to come back with more.
3: Yeah, I mean, look, it's been a very interesting move, though, to see the sudden and surged interest in EasyJet from all of these investors as well. But, of course, the prospect of another UK company potentially being delisted from the London Stock Exchange. So very much a deal that we're keeping an eye on. But great to have your interview.
2: It would upset Louise Moon.
3: Indeed, it could. But good to have your interview with Jim Zelter there from Bloomberg Television with us this morning. And we'll have Louise Moon with us next. We'll be looking at the stocks on the move. Stay with us. This is Bloomberg.
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0: Morning sports news. Here's Lewis Mason.
1: England goalkeeper Jordan Pickford says history is irrelevant as they prepare to take on old rivals Argentina in tomorrow's World Cup semi-final. Diego Maradona's hand of God, David Beckham's red card at France 98 and Beckham's match-winning redemption in 2002 are just some of the standout moments between the sides. But Pickford doesn't want to get carried away with the emotion of the fixture.
2: Us as England now and us being at our best to beat another top nation, and it's us against them to get a place in the final, and it's a game of football. 90 minutes, 120 penalties, we're ready for anything, and it's us against them at the end of the day, and it's about who comes up on top, and we're fully prepared for that.
1: The other semi-final takes place tonight as European champion Spain face France. Chelsea manager Xabi Alonso says there are a lot of similarities between Spain's squad this time round and the 2010 team that he was part of that won the tournament.
3: It brings me a lot of memories from the time that the World Cup that we won. Because of the team, because of the energy that they transmit, because of the control they have on the games.
1: Brendan McCullum takes charge of England today for the first time since losing his position as the country's Test cricket coach. He's still leading the white ball teams, and they take on India at Edgbaston in the first match of their one-day international series. McCullum tells Sky Sports News it's time to move on.
4: You've got to park that to one side, and you've just got to deal with what you need to do, and that's to try and prepare the white ball team to become the best version it can possibly be. I guess I've got some good lessons from the last 4 years around some of the things that I want us to try and implement.
1: And defending Tour de France champion Tadej Pogacar will wear the yellow jersey as the race resumes today. After a rest day yesterday, the riders head into the mountains to take on a 166-kilometre route.
0: In today's weather forecast, a cloudy start to the day followed by prolonged sunny spells, highest temperatures of 31 degrees in London.
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0: 9.53 in London, 10.53 in Brussels. Good morning, I'm Stephen Carroll. So European stocks lower by 0.8% on the Stock 600. The FTSE 100 is 0.7% lower this morning. Energy companies are getting a bit of a boost from the higher oil prices, but plenty of other concerns weighing on markets. We'll be keeping an eye on the tech sector in the US session later after the rebound we saw in chip makers. During Asia's trading session, the Kospi and Seoul did finish higher at the end of the day, in a day that saw SK Hynix shares swing from big losses to finishing up around 5%. Now, Nasdaq futures currently 0.3%, 0.4% higher, in fact, as I speak, and S&P E-minis are 0.1% lower. We also have the US CPI print to look forward to later today. The two-year Treasury yield steady this morning at 4.28%, and the Bloomberg Dollar Spot Index 0.2% weaker. I mentioned oil prices. Brent crude now heading for $87 a barrel, 86.81 at the moment, up 4.2%. WTI is at $80.57, up by 3%. Natural gas prices rising in Europe as well. And looking at gold and silver prices, they're higher this morning. Gold is up over $4,019 a troy ounce. That is your Bloomberg Radio Business Flash.
6: Let's take a look at some of the stocks on the move then today in Europe. I'm Anna Edwards with Stephen Carroll. We're joined by Bloomberg's breaking news editor, Louise Moon. Now, Louise, Ericsson's shares fell by the most in about 18 months. What's driving that move?
7: Indeed, yes. This is obviously the Swedish telecoms firm, Ericsson. So essentially, this is all around headwinds that they flagged this morning. So they're saying that margins for their main business, so their networks unit, they're saying they will come under pressure. This is all on the back of higher component costs. So more demand for memory chips means that supplies are being constrained, higher costs. So that is going to weigh on profitability for their networks unit. So analysts are saying that they're concerned in the near term, but they're actually kind of more concerned about the pressure going further down the line. So what will happen in 2027, for example, on the back of this? Ericsson has said that they are, you know, that they're trying to mitigate those pressures, but analysts are also questioning, is that enough? Is that going to be enough to help with that going further down the line? And it follows, Ericsson has had a tough few years, as have kind of the wider industry. It's been focusing on cutting costs already. It's cut a lot of jobs, and it also plans to cut costs at a similar pace going forward this next year, all on the back of weak demand from phone companies for these 5G networks. So it's a bit of a, it's another kind of, yeah, I mean, it's another big headwind for Ericsson to tackle. So this is all around its margins. As you say, steepest drop in about 18 months, shares down about 10% this morning in Sweden.
0: And we've got annual revenue ticking up at Watches of Switzerland. How's that been moving their share price?
7: Yeah, so first look at their annual results. It seems quite positive. So revenue up 13%, led by predominantly by the US. So a lot of demand, good sales in the US, where it's been already expanding for quite a few years. They also expect revenue to boost another 10% in the current financial year. As I say, again, that's on the back of the US business. Also, they don't have much exposure to the Middle East conflict and to the Chinese market. So overall, they've kind of been weathering this slowdown in the luxury market quite well. And they also nodded to the UK market starting to recover more recently as well. So that all seems positive, but shares actually wavering this morning. Initially, they were higher on all of the back of that good news that I just mentioned, but they've actually since slipped slightly. Focuses on kind of two things. One, there was a report yesterday that Watches of Switzerland had been in potential takeover talks. So there's a bit of focus around that, and if anything is going to come to light around that of any potential deals. But also, kind of more mainly, investors are waiting on more details on the longer term. So the longer term growth outlook. They've dropped their five-year revenue goal, which was quite a steep goal, and they're meant to be giving an update later today on a call with analysts. So that's where the focus really is. The share's kind of wavering until that call happens later today.
6: And Louise, BP's debt estimates for the second quarter undershoot expectations. Tell us more about that.
7: Indeed, yeah. So a second quarter update this morning. So net debt undershoots expectations and it's lower than the previous 3 months. That's something that's really been noted by Jefferies analysts in particular as positive news, and shares up about 3%, just over 3%. So there was that on the net debt. Also, their refining margins has improved. Oil trading's gaining slightly. And all of that kind of positive news is offsetting the more negative news that came out of the second quarter results there. So BP are expecting to write down another $1 billion from their pivot towards oil and gas. So Barclays is saying that those impairments aren't ideal, but they see these offsetting by, as I say, all that kind of positive news that came through this morning. So shares up about 3%.
0: Okay, Louise, thanks very much for joining us. Our breaking news editor, Louise Moon, there. For more conversations like this, subscribe to our Stock Movers podcast, which brings you the biggest winners and losers in the stock market. It's updated throughout the day, and you'll find Stock Movers on Apple Podcasts, Spotify, or anywhere that you listen.
6: Now, Stephen, an interesting story on the Bloomberg terminal that is very well read this morning is around Samsung. According to Bloomberg sources, Samsung is said to be in early discussions on a potential US share sale. Now, not certain, but that would be really interesting after what we've seen with the ADR from SK Hynix.
0: Yeah, I mean, look, that was such a massive listing, obviously a record for a foreign company in the US as well. Perhaps unsurprising that Samsung might want to get in on that act. But our reporting also saying that it may actually be much more complicated for Samsung to try and pull off something similar. So a story we'll be watching with interest as we go into the US session. Anna, great to have you with us on Bloomberg Radio this morning. You're back on Bloomberg Television tomorrow at 7 UK for the opening trade. For our London audience, it's Bloomberg Brief with Fonny Quinn up next. And for listeners in the US and elsewhere, Bloomberg Daybreak starts right now. We'll

0: York City, 10 a.m. in London. Good morning, I'm Bonnie Quinn with your Bloomberg Brief. Let's get you set up for the day. President Trump reinstates the U.S. blockade of Iranian ships, saying the U.S. will become, quote, guardian of the Strait of Hormuz. Brent climbs to above $87 a barrel now. Rate hike bets rise. Expectations for a July hike increase ahead of CPI data and Fed Chair Kevin Warsh's testimony on Capitol Hill. And a big day for big banks. Five of the six largest released results before the opening bell. All right, it's been a huge evening already around the world. Let's get straight to where the action has been pretty volatile. Let's get over to Hong Kong now and Winnie Sue for the latest.
1: Yeah, morning, Bonnie. It's been indeed a very volatile day in Asia. Now we have MSCI Asia slightly towards the upside with the cost being, in fact, reversing earlier losses. And that, of course, is driven by how South Korea's SK Hynix rebounded after having fallen about 9% earlier today. So we are seeing foreign investors buying while retail investors continue to sell as investors continue to weigh how far this AI rally can really go. Now, when it comes to currency space, we do see South Korean won strengthening to its strongest in about 2 months, driven by those foreign flows and the dollar when it comes to the ADR listing of SK Hynix. Now you flip the board and take a look at Japanese assets because the bonds really in focus. We have yields falling across the curve after those comments from the finance minister Katayama saying two things. That one, they will potentially consider adding JGBs to Japan's tax-free NISA account, and also that the pension fund GPIF will be adjusting portfolios as needed. So that has also supported the stronger demand for the 20-year bond auction today.
0: Winnie, an awful lot going on across Asia. Thank you so much for the update. That's Winnie Sue there in Hong Kong. Now let's get over to London and to Justina Lee. Justina.
2: Good morning, Bonnie. Now, it's an up day for oil, so of course it's a down day all across European assets, with the Stoxx Europe 600 down 0.8%. But all the biggest moves here are in the bond market, with the UK short-end bond yield up 7 basis points and the long-end up 5 basis points. Now, what I find really interesting here is that we're seeing way bigger moves in UK bonds today than in German bonds. For instance, on the long-end, the German bond yield is basically not moving. But we kind of want to see what's driving all this. We just need to flip the board here to look at expectations for rate hike by the BOE by the end of this year. And we can see a big move recently following that oil move, with traders now pricing in two more 25 basis point hike by the end of the year. And it's the same in Europe. And it seems like we're seeing some similar movement in the U.S. as well, Bonnie.
0: Yes, particularly after Governor Waller's comments. We'll get to that in a moment. Justina Lee, thank you so much. This is the oil picture. We're above $87 a barrel, a fresh U.S. blockade, a demand for what some may call a toll, a 20% reimbursement on cargoes from countries that are transporting those cargoes. And then we just had a fatality. A seafarer on a UAE-flagged ship was killed after the UAE boat was struck. And all of that together, combined with more strikes on Iran and fresh rhetoric from Iran as well, pushing Brent up to 87 and change, and New York crude up to 81 and change. This is getting to be a little more testy, a little more humid, if you like. Humidity definitely rising. And you can see it in European gas futures as well. 50 handle now. All of last week when this was just percolating, European gas futures still were at a 40 handle. Let's take a look at other asset classes, because we also had Fed Governor Waller talking about a near-term rate hike. Markets immediately thought, oh, this month. Now, whether that means this month or not, we don't know, but they're certainly pricing it in. Equity index futures are mixed, as you can see. NASDAQ 100 futures mirroring what happened in Korea were lower, now they're higher. But for the Russell 2000 and the S&P, we're seeing fractional declines. And then those yields, because let's get to those yields. We have CPI data, we have big banks coming out with earnings. Look at this two-year yield, 4.28. This is the highest we've been since February, not of this year, but of last year, February of 2025. So a massive rise in yields. We've the 30-year yield at 5.10 and change, but the two-year yield is really where the action is at after Governor Waller's comments. And of course, before we hear from the Fed Chair himself in front of the House today. All right, let's get to some individual market movers now before the opening bell with Chloe Mellie.
3: Good morning, Bonnie. We are seeing Apple weaker this morning after the company was downgraded by KeyBank analysts, with the analysts saying that they see weaker demand in the US going forward, and that means that the estimates for iPhone sales might be actually a little bit too ambitious. So we're down about 1% this morning for Apple. Moving on to tech, which is seeing a bit of a rebound this morning. We are back in the green for the likes of Micron, Intel, and Nvidia. We saw SK Hynix shares rebounding and re-injecting maybe some of that positive sentiment around the AI trade, which is translating here into some movements or positive movements for some of those tech stocks. And finally, Ericsson over in Sweden is down this morning after flagging that it will see weaker margins because of rising costs for key components, and that is really weighing on the main unit, the networks unit for the company. And so we are seeing quite the plunge this morning for Ericsson, down almost 8% in Stockholm.
0: All right, there will be plenty of individual movers today, as well as, of course, the macro picture. Chloe, thank you so much. Chloe Melly will be back later in the hour. Also coming up this hour, we look ahead to the CPI data and the testimony with Abigail Watt of UBS. We're going to preview bank earnings with Saul Martinez of HSBC. Brent then up past $87 a barrel after President Trump said the U.S. blockade of Iranian ships transiting the strait will be reinstated, along with that toll, from 4 p.m. Eastern today. Joining us from Dubai is Bloomberg's Amir Abu Omar. A double blockade, a double threat on tolls, and now it appears just one ship transited in the last 24 hours, Amir. Is that the current state of play?
4: A very complicated one indeed, Dvani. That is what we're seeing. So a double blockade, President Trump saying that by 4 p.m. ET today, that blockade on Iranian ports will be reinstated. He said by 4:45, we'll see other attacks on Iran. Now, let's just bear in mind that Central Command in the early hours of our morning in Dubai had said that it finalized a third consecutive day of strikes on Iran, mainly some of those southern provinces that we've been seeing getting struck over the past few days or so. Iran retaliating in a fashion that is similar to what it has done over the past few months or so when it gets struck by the United States, hitting countries in the region. Namely, this morning we saw Jordan, an airbase there was hit, Kuwait, Qatar, Oman, and Bahrain. We also saw yesterday, Vani, as you have mentioned a little bit earlier in the show, two ships from the UAE being hit in the Strait of Hormuz, resulting in the death of one person and injuring eight others. So we're seeing that we're back to a state of casualties as well. But when it comes to the Strait of Hormuz itself, President Trump didn't just say that a blockade will be reinstated. He also said that all other cargo ships that are not Iranian making their way through the waterway will now be privy to a 20% cargo fee. So our teams have calculated that that comes to around $30 million, or at least a little bit north of that, with the current oil prices. Now I'm seeing that Brent crude is ticking higher by the second, $87 on the barrel. We did that calculation with the prices of about 85. So we're seeing even that fee coming higher as the day goes by. And so Iran's response to President Trump's new fee was essentially that it will be the guardian over the Strait of Hormuz. It will be the guardian forever, according to the foreign minister of Iran. So we're seeing tit-for-tat attacks happening yet again. We're seeing an escalation when it comes to the Strait of Hormuz yet again. And we're not seeing any clarity on whether those technical talks will go back to or if we're going to see any of those talks coming back to the table. We haven't heard much from the mediators yet. Up until just a week ago, Qatar was one of the main mediators between the U.S. and Iran. And 2 days ago, Qatar was being attacked by Iran. So we're seeing an escalation in the region for sure. And we're seeing the Strait of Hormuz really, really coming back into focus with the other concessions in that MOU that was signed about 3.5 weeks ago, Vani, taking a backseat for the time being.
0: Yeah, and to quote Zia Daoud in the Dubai office, our chief emerging markets economist, President Trump's war with Iran has now turned abundance into a squeeze. This toll might be a new supply shock. Amir, thank you so much. Amir Abu Omar there. Meanwhile, traders are ramping up bets for an interest rate increase later this month. Two-year yields surging ahead of today's CPI data and Fed Chair Warsh's semi-annual testimony before Congress. Bloomberg senior editor Alistair Bull joins us now. Alistair, if the CPI data is hot today and we've seen the move that we've seen, can the Fed hold?
5: No. I think it's quite clear from the body language from Kevin Walsh's statements during the press conference last month that he's going to be very committed to getting inflation back to 2%. Now, our forecast is for CPI to actually tick down, to cool. And that would give him an opportunity to hold if he wants to. But I think that there's another argument here, which is if you get a benign reading on CPI, I think you'll hear the chairman say today, we need more information because we're going to defeat inflation. If it's hot, I think he isn't going to explicitly say they're going to hike, but he's going to leave no doubt that that's the direction in which they're heading. And a hike in July does two things. It establishes his credibility as an independent Fed chair who's going to be hawkish, who's not going to be afraid of defying the president, who, as we know, wants to lower interest rates. And it's also going to spare him the tricky task of, if he doesn't go in July, of having to hike in either September or October as he gets closer to the midterm elections. And you know, that's going to cause an awful lot of pressure from the White House, from the Republican Congress, if he hikes into those elections. So there's a lot of good reasons to think that July is live and is on the table. Now, if you get a hot print, I think that those odds for a rate increase are going to escalate. And if Chair Walsh sees a hike fully priced into markets, it's kind of unlikely he's not going to use that opportunity to go.
4: Finally. Yeah, to say the markets interpreted the data, and indeed that's how we've interpreted it too. If he does, if the committee does hike in July, Alistair, will the markets take that as a sign that a new hiking cycle has started? Or could it be one and hold?
5: So it could be one and hold. This could just be an insurance cut. And again, it's going to depend on the data. There's a lot of smart people out there who think that the Fed will hold all year if the data come on side. You mentioned the speech yesterday by Governor Chris Waller. He laid out two cases. One reason, you know, cases for why inflation would remain benign and the Fed could stay on hold, and cases where the spread of higher prices into goods and service prices means they're going to have to tighten in the near term. But he used that expression, in the near term, which is sort of code for an insurance hike, a one and done. So I think that possibility would remain very real in the market's minds, depending on what then happens with the data. But as we've seen in the last few days, oil prices are up above $80. It's very hard to have any high conviction about the course of inflation and the course of monetary policy. Bonnie.
4: Yeah, and it's amazing how the move index rose as well. It's the market repricing in an instant. Alistair, thank you so much. It's getting to be an exciting time again. Bloomberg senior editor Alistair Bull there. It's also a big earnings day. Five Wall Street banks releasing second quarter results. Analysts expecting the best second quarter ever when it comes to trading revenue. Joining us now is Bloomberg managing editor of EMEA Finance, Tom Metcalf. So, Tom, who's going to win out on equity trading revenue?
6: Yeah, well, it seems like Goldman might well break the record they only just set last quarter. So they're expecting, we're here, and they might top $5 billion in revenue from those stock traders. But yeah, broadly speaking, all these banks were expecting to kind of release pretty strong capital markets results. So absolutely, I think stock trading will be most front and center. It's probably going to have the most eye-popping numbers. But you've also got deal makers kind of, you know, really leaning into this, you know, M&A surge. And then, of course, just generally, you know, the US economy continues to sort of move forward, and at least at the top end, the bit that, you know, these kind of tier banks tend to see, it's all guns blazing for corporates and stuff like that.
4: You know, JP Morgan is an interesting one because it's expected to come out with industry leading results, right? Fortress, Diamond and so on. Yet the stock is underperforming the other banks crazily. It's up something like 3.5% this year. Is it underperforming, Tom? I mean, even year over year, it's not performing like the other banks.
6: Yeah, I think it's somewhat disappointing, but I'd probably just keep in mind that the bar for a JP Morgan is so high given over the years it's had such a sort of run-up, I suppose. And of course, you know, Diamond is a bit of a master of sort of taking some of the steam out of these things when he thinks perhaps even for his own stock things have sort of got ahead of themselves. But yeah, I mean, that will be the first ones to report today, I believe. And, you know, as ever, they'll probably set the tone. I'm personally expecting a pretty strong set of results. And, you know, so I would think maybe that sort of share price performance ticks up a little bit at least today.
4: Absolutely. Tom, cannot wait for this barrage of earnings today. That's Bloomberg's Tom Metcalf. Now to other top stories trending on the terminal this morning. China exports hit a record $412 billion in June, blowing past estimates. Global demand for AI pushed exports 27% higher than a year ago. Imports rose the fastest in 5 years. Japan's finance minister is floating the idea of adding government bonds to Japan's tax-free investment program. The proposal aims to draw more money into domestic markets as the yen hits record lows. DeepSeek founder Liang Wenfeng is now the world's richest AI model creator. Liang's net worth more than doubled after the firm's most recent fundraising round. He's now worth $36 billion, up from around $17 billion, putting him well above Anthropic's Dario Amodei and OpenAI's Greg Brockman. Coming up, extreme volatility gripping AI darling SK Hynix. We look at this morning's whiplash in that stock. Next, this is Bloomberg.
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2: This is Bloomberg Brief. I'm Molly Quinn in New York. SK Hynix is higher after shares of the South Korean memory giant tumbled since its U.S. trading debut Friday. Not just that, but at one point today, they were down 8%. Let's get a read on what exactly is going on here with Matt Bloxham, senior analyst at Bloomberg Intelligence. I mean, a 16% swing, you might see that in a meme stock, Matt, but in SK Hynix, what happened? What's happening?
3: Yeah, I mean, obviously there are jitters around the outlook for the AI trade and, you know, whether the memory chip companies really can break this kind of boom-bust cycle that we've seen many times before. Personally, I think what we're seeing here is kind of really more the kind of secondary effects, the mechanics, if you like, of these kind of leveraged ETFs. And, you know, see the US ADR has kind of brought an extra dimension into that whole swing trade too. So, yeah, nothing really about fundamentals. I think it's more about leveraged ETFs kind of balancing their positions on a day-to-day basis and the complexity of that ADR adding into the mix.
2: It also means that the KOSPI's intraday swings are getting more violent, though, and that can't be good for market stability in Korea. And then, you know, the markets that follow on.
3: Yeah, that's right. Obviously, yeah, I think a number of people have been calling for kind of greater regulatory interventional scrutiny, you know, and whether there's been perhaps too much of a kind of free market philosophy and how many of these levered ETFs have come up. And you know, maybe there will be some additional guardrails that come into place. There's also been even some talk about that these kind of instruments should be banned. I doubt they'll go that far, but certainly it's kind of brought to light some need for some kind of more kind of some mechanisms to make markets a bit more orderly.
2: Yeah, I mean, in other crises, there have been extraordinary maneuvers. There was no short selling on certain stocks at one point. Remember during the GFC? Interestingly, we just got a story saying Samsung Electronics is not reviewing the possibility of issuing ADRs. And it's interesting because earlier we were reporting that Samsung was said to be in early discussions and exploring a potential offering in the US of ADRs. Do you think the performance of SK Hynix is causing Samsung to rethink what it might have been thinking earlier?
3: I guess it's probably certainly had some kind of influence on their thoughts about this. But, you know, I mean,

0: kind of a free and easy ride for a company. And I think, you know, to some extent, you've kind of got the allure of raising relatively cheap equity capital, which is arguably what SK Hynix has done, and opening up the wider US investor base. And, you know, I guess to some degree, perhaps Samsung are kind of taking a balanced view that, you know, they have sufficient access to the international capital markets and they don't need to add the complexity of an ADR program to kind of, you know, boost perhaps the kind of US retail investor base. So, yeah, I think there's probably a lot of things that have gone into that deliberation.
1: Well, that simplifies things for South Korean stocks for the moment anyway. Once again, Samsung Electronics is not reviewing the possibility of issuing ADRs, the company said in a comment via text message. Matt, thank you so much. Matthew Bloxham there of Bloomberg Intelligence. Coming up, a look at your front page news. This is Bloomberg.
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1: I'm Bonnie Quinn in New York, and it's time now for your front page news. First up, the Washington Post reporting a federal judge denounced President Donald Trump's lawsuit against the IRS as an improper attempt to manipulate the counts, the courts, and legitimize a controversial deal. That deal included establishing a nearly $1.8 billion fund for alleged victims of politicized prosecutions. Next up, the Wall Street Journal reporting data center builders and operators are working with bankers to sell majority equity stakes in their companies this summer. The potential stake sale talks with PE firms coming as owners seek exits and investor interest in owning physical infrastructure grows. And finally, the New York Times reporting the sister of the late Senator Lindsey Graham was appointed to finish his Senate term by South Carolina Governor Henry McMaster. Darlene Graham Nordone accepted the appointment, saying it would be a, quote, privilege to get to finish some of her brother's work. Let's take a look at your markets then this Tuesday as threats just ramp up in the Strait of Hormuz, including a fatality after two UAE flagships were struck. We do have NASDAQ 100 futures higher. This as we see a rebound in the semi-trade, particularly in Korea. The two-year yield, though, at levels not seen since February of 2025, after Governor Waller talked about a near-term hike being a potential, and as markets await Fed Chair Warsh, and New York crude above $80 a barrel.
2: One question.
3: Here's why there isn't more fear in the...
4: What's up, everybody? It's Bretsky.

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0: perfectly logical if that's how the president wants to arrange it. But the whole point is we need to keep that energy flowing. And what we've seen recently are prices coming down around $75 a barrel. That's right around the sweet spot for the United States. They're coming up today closer to $80 a barrel. We'd prefer to have that lower. So, no, I think this is a good security arrangement. I do think the Gulf is perfectly capable of paying for its own security. So I don't see this as a toll.
1: Oh, the Gulf has got the means. I'm totally with you. They've got the money. That's not in dispute this morning. Victoria, my struggle is the U.S. has failed to demonstrate they have the ability to open the strait and get traffic through the strait back to pre-war levels, regardless of whether someone's got the means or not. Does the U.S. have the capability to achieve what they're talking about achieving?
0: No, I think we do. And we also, I mean, there is a plan in place that CENTCOM has that will clear the strait. It would be fairly destructive to do, so I think the president would prefer not to do that. But if he has to do it, he does absolutely have the means at hand to do that. And I'd look at also where we struck last night. I was interested in the strikes on Bashir, which is one of the port cities along this side, also with an important nuclear program element to it. So they're starting to go after those targets, which degrade Iran's infrastructure, also going after their nuclear program. I think you're going to see those strikes continue over the next week or so.
2: Victoria, what do you make of the fact, though, that the industry has been somewhat caught off guard? The oil and gas industry, the shipping industry, they're caught off guard with the fact that this is an international waterway. Now, the president wants to make a new precedent where basically they have to give back to the United States some 20% to pay this fee to go towards the security of it.
0: Well, Emory, that's precisely it. It's going toward the security of that waterway. We're not the ones who have clogged it up. It's the Iranians who started making this an issue of you're going to get shelled if you go through. And I think two UAE ships were hit overnight. There was another one. I mean, they're just taking pot shots at these tankers as they're going through. This is on the Iranians, not on the United States. And if we're going to expend the treasure and put our people in harm's way to clear the strait to make sure that these vessels can go through, I don't think it's unreasonable to expect others to share in that cost.
2: Hasn't the Fifth Fleet always been the, quote, guardian of the strait? Hasn't our Navy always been there?
0: Well, I mean, not always. I mean, since 1979, when President Carter, or 1980 rather, declared the Carter Doctrine that we were dependent on the flow of energy out of the Gulf and we would ensure that it would be coming out. I mean, but now we're in a very different position. And I think that's a really important point, that when Carter made that declaration of the Carter Doctrine, we were dependent on that energy. We now aren't. And I think we just hit a recent high of about 13.6 million barrels a day that we're producing in terms of oil. I mean, the next closest two are Saudi and Russia, 9 and change. So we are now the world's largest energy producer. We're in a very different position vis-a-vis the Gulf. I mean, we don't have to have, we don't, for our domestic purposes, have to have that energy. Now, we are a part of a global energy market. We don't want there to be huge price spikes based on what's coming out of the Gulf. But that's less of an existential threat to us. So, yes, that's why the Fifth Fleet is in Bahrain. But I'm curious to see going forward if that's something that we need to have there.
1: Let's hope that we can avoid another spike. Victoria, it's good to catch up with you. Victoria Coates there, the former Deputy National Security Advisor. We've got another one this morning, up by close to 5%, $87 a barrel. It is an international shipping waterway. Shouldn't have to pay anyone. Does the Middle East have the means? Absolutely. The willingness, I've got no idea. But do we have the capability? The military might, to actually keep that strait open. What I've seen so far is that is difficult, much harder than it is to say you can. Coming up on the program, Joe Cassidy of RBC, Big Bank Earnings, set to report. JP Morgan, Bank of America, up next.
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2: Live from New York City this morning. Good morning. Coming up, earnings from Bank of America and JP Morgan dropping right now. Numbers from Wells Fargo. Looking at an upside surprise on investment banking fees. Expecting to see a whole lot more like that throughout this morning and into tomorrow. Fees coming in at 9:39. The estimate was 830.2. This, of course, not a pure play on capital markets and investment banking. Anything but over at Wells Fargo. A bit of an outlier compared to what we'll be talking about later on this hour.
3: Yeah, they don't necessarily have the same capital markets heft as, say, a Goldman Sachs or a Morgan Stanley or even a JP Morgan. They also have been lagging behind, as you pointed to earlier this morning, this idea that they have been the worst performing bank out there. That said, the fact that even Wells Fargo could come in with investment banking fees above expectations at $939 million versus the estimate $830, even as they can reaffirm their full year net interest income forecast, this gives a sense of just what we can expect from some of the others.
2: Yeah, net interest income, the big number for Wells Fargo. The second quarter coming in at $12.32 billion. The estimate, $12.32 billion. The stock this morning, positive by about 1%. Equity futures more broadly, your scores look like this morning on the S&P 500. Equities just about unchanged. On the Nasdaq, bouncing back for tech by 0.4%. In the bond market, new levels to talk about. Thank you, Governor Waller. 430, close to that level on twos. Tens through 460, 30s through 5.1%. In addition to some hawkish comments from the Fed governor, this move in crude as well. WTI and Brent pushing higher once again, breaking 80 on WTI, breaking 87 on Brent crude. As I'm discussing the oil numbers, JP Morgan drops as well. Some of these numbers coming out a little bit earlier than expected. JP Morgan dropping now. Bank of America will come in just a moment. Let's work through this together, Bramo. We've got adjusted revenue coming in at 58.02 billion. The estimate was 51.39 billion. I think it's fair to say that is an upside surprise. Investment banking revenue coming in at 3.9. The estimate was 3.06. Fixed sales and trading revenue at 6.05. The estimate 6.29. So that's a little bit lighter. When it comes to equity sales and trading revenue, though, check out this number: $6.03 billion. Okay, $6.03 billion. The estimate, 3.98. I think that is what you call a mega, mega upside surprise.
3: I don't even know what you call a $2 billion beat at this point, given the fact that it is an upside surprise that almost doubles where the estimates were. Ultimately, this has been a quarter that was defined by those share sales that we've been talking about, by the IPOs, by some of the volatility, the single name and sector related volatility that evidently is the good type of volatility. Just looking through this, not everything was exactly a beat. I mean, you could see just managed net interest income came in just a touch light. Nonetheless, all around, a really big quarter tied to exactly what we've been talking about, the IPOs, the share sales, the volatility that's been bouncing around, the ball of money that is moving but not necessarily moving down.
2: That equity sales and trading revenue number is a monster. The stock is down by about 0.75% this morning. Of course, the bar was already high coming into those numbers. So we've had Wells Fargo, just had JP Morgan. We'll spend some time on that in just a moment. In a few moments' time, a few minutes away, should be in the next 10 minutes, we'll hear from Brian Moynihan's Bank of America. Before we get there, 3 hours away from the cash open. Let's get you some morning movers. Yahira has more. Hey, Yahira.
4: Hi, John. We are seeing SK Hynix ADRs bouncing back up 6.6% in the pre-market after falling more than 9% yesterday. The rebound follows a recovery in South Korea overnight, reinforcing Korea's growing role as a key barometer for the AI trade and also showing how this company, SK Hynix's U.S. listing, is increasingly linking trade between the U.S. and Seoul. Meanwhile, the memory and chip stocks are also bouncing back this morning with names like Micron up 3% in the pre-market after yesterday's sell-off and after a volatile stretch for these stocks as investors continue to grapple with this concern that the wave of spending by memory companies could flood the market with chips, putting pressure on prices and, of course, eroding all this pricing power that they've enjoyed during this AI boom. And we end on Apple seeing some pressure after some sell-side action, down 1.1% after KeyBank downgraded the stock to underweight, saying expectations for iPhone demand may have gotten a bit too optimistic. The firm thinks that U.S. carriers are going to pull back on subsidies, and that means fewer people upgrading their phones and less revenue for Apple services. And with its high valuation, KeyBank thinks that this dynamic makes the stock look unfavorable. The stock is up 17% year-to-date, outperforming the Mag 7. John?
2: Yahara, thank you. Thank you for the update. This line from Jamie Dimon at J.P. Morgan, the CEO and chair. Revenue in each line of business hit a new record. That's quite a line coming out of that bank after 2Q.
5: Yeah, especially given some of the monster earnings that you've already seen in revenues coming from this bank, talking about how there has been incredible strength, particularly in capital markets. Jamie Dimon goes on to say the U.S. economy has demonstrated notable resilience this year with stronger business investment and hiring, the strength being supported by AI-driven capital investment, fiscal stimulus, and the benefits of more efficient regulation, so that sort of deregulatory push. But going on to highlight the risks, as Mr. Dimon is want to do, including potentially sticky inflation and some other geopolitical risks that we have continued to talk about, particularly in the Middle East.
2: Stock is down in the pre-market by just 0.5% on JP Morgan as we get five of the biggest banks on Wall Street reporting second quarter results this morning. Wells Fargo and JP Morgan first out of the gate. Bank of America expected any minute now. Jared Cassidy of RBC writing, we remain positive on bank stocks over the next 12 months. We expect to see continued stronger loan growth, a positive yield curve, and the return of excess capital. Jared joins us now for more. Jared, welcome. This line from Jamie. Jamie Dimon saying the following, results are the product of a particularly favorable environment. I think that's an important issue right now, Jared. The weather was good. Is the weather going to be good in the quarters to come?
6: Jonathan, you put your thumb right on it. The weather is very good. It's an environment that's very positive for the banking industry, as Jamie Dimon has pointed out. The economy remains very resilient. Loan demand is picking up. The capital market numbers that you guys have just discussed are incredibly strong. And now the real question is, what does the next couple of quarters look like? And I think it's going to remain robust. We'll see. Obviously, the third quarter is a slower quarter for capital markets due to the seasonality. But you have a very strong ECM calendar still with the IPOs potentially coming this year. And then I think Jamie pointed out the regulatory environment is as good as it's going to get, Jonathan, and that's a real big tailwind for the banks.
2: Jared, I want to talk about the kind of bank you want exposure to right now. I've been talking about the banks as a group on the S&P trading at record highs. But within that group, you've got some real performance dispersion, so to speak. The closer you are to Wall Street, the better you are right now. The closer you are to Main Street for the stock, the more of a struggle. Jared, where's the sweet spot for you for the year ahead?
6: I think the sweet spot, Jonathan, is on Main Street. The large money center banks and investment banks have had a very good run, and we've been constructive on them, but the valuations are very full, and you're going to need a continued record pace, I think, for those stocks to continue to work, which we may get. But what's interesting to us is that the steepening, the loan growth, anticipated improved loan growth, a potential healthy yield curve for the banks makes Main Street maybe more attractive than it comes to the Wall Street banks or investment banks. The other thing too, Jonathan, the year-over-year comparisons become more difficult on the investment banking numbers in the second half of this year, and certainly the first half of 27 when you compare them to the first half of 26.
5: I'm struck by what you're talking about, Gerard, which is that Main Street's going to have its revenge or its comeuppance with respect to Wall Street. I'm noting that at J.P. Morgan, the charge-offs were below expected at $2.37 billion versus the estimate of $2.6 billion. Wells Fargo also seeing a much lower charge-off number than previously expected. What does this tell you about the acceleration in the U.S. economy, despite some of the concerns that Jamie Dimon flagged, in particular, stickier inflation?
6: It's interesting because credit has been very resilient. I think investors are finally recognizing that the banking industry post-financial crisis has been de-risked. Then you had the 2023 March Madness when, of course, Silicon Valley, Signature Bank, and Republic Bank failed. And at that time, Vice Chair Barr of the Federal Reserve brought out that summer the first Basel III proposal, which was very onerous. And banks had to go on at the time what they referred to as risk-weighted asset diets, shrinking their loan books. And so the banks, I think, have underwritten their loans very well. But this resilient economy is a main reason why the credit picture is as strong as it is.
2: Jared, there's a routine that J.P. Morgan goes through every single quarter that always makes me smile. You get a headline from Jamie Dimon, and he talks about risks shifting below the surface like tectonic plates. And then a few minutes later, they raised the outlook. And Bramo, that's just what J.P. Morgan did again.
5: So after raising it, then lowering it earlier this year, now they see full-year net interest income of about $105.5 billion versus the $103 billion. So superseding the previous revision that they had downgraded earlier this year that caused a sell-off in the shares, now coming out and raising it once again above where it initially had been.
2: Jared, I'm not trying to get in trouble, but on earnings day, is it worth listening to Jamie Dimon?
6: Of course it is. Gosh, he's obviously iconic, and he's the real leader of the industry. And you got to parse through his words, no doubt about it. But, oh, my God, yes, he's definitely someone to listen to.
2: You know why I say that? Because he talks about risks every quarter, and they just keep raising the outlook and raising the outlook, and they did that again this morning. Also, this line as well, Jared, let's talk about this. Full-year expense guidance boost due to higher volumes. What's going to happen with expenses in the year to come, Jared, in a world where we're talking about a backdrop of technological developments, maybe taking out labor costs?
6: It's interesting, Jonathan, because when you look at the expense increase, and I expect this from others as well that have investment banking and trading businesses, the numbers are very strong, and those individuals that are have incentive comp are going to see higher comp because of the stronger results, which I think is contributing to those higher expense numbers. And when it comes to AI, we're not expecting it to be a cost reduction measure just yet. It's more of a productivity enhancement tool than it is reduced costs.
2: Jared, it's good to see you. You're going to stick with us. Jared Cassidy there of RBC, breaking down the numbers from J.P. Morgan. We'll hear from Bank of America in just a few minutes. The standout line there, the headline, record revenue across each business line, Bramo.
5: It gives you a sense of just how well things are doing on literally every single front. You asked the question, just what kind of forward visibility do we have about how long this lasts? And ultimately, that is the key question for a lot of these banks. It's clear that Jamie Dimon is worried about some of those risks that are percolating, the tectonic shifts that are occurring under the surface. Nonetheless, there have always been those worries. Key issue is it seems like things are going very strongly, and you're getting this not only from the capital markets, but also on the Main Street side.
2: He often likes talking about the weather, right? Storms on the horizon, hurricanes, all that stuff.
5: Yeah.
2: This was a heat wave in 2Q for investment banking, right? And capital markets.
5: I think that is fair to say. It is a heat wave. Question is it going to be a heat wave akin to the one that we've seen over the past couple of months, particularly over in Europe, which we hear a lot about? Or is it going to be a heat wave like the one that we're going to get this week, and then it's going to fade by the weekend?
2: Stock is down by 1%. Don't get burnt. Forgive me. All right, let's get Bank of America in just a moment. Before we get there, let's get to the Bloomberg Brief. Vonnie Quinn has more. Hey, Vonnie.
7: Hey, John. Thank you. U.S. Central Command saying it completed the latest wave of strikes on military targets across Iran. President Donald Trump saying the U.S. will hit Iran hard again today. Trump telling reporters the strikes target the country's capabilities for anything having to do with Hormuz. South Carolina's governor appointing the sister of the late U.S. Senator Lindsey Graham to serve out the remainder of his term through January. Her appointment comes as Republicans prepare for an August primary to choose the party's candidate for a full six-year term. And turning back to the banks, J.P. Morgan reporting second quarter sales and trading revenue that beat Wall Street estimates. CEO Jamie Dimon saying revenue in each line of business hit a new record thanks to a favorable environment. And that is your Bloomberg Brief. John.
2: Hey, Bonnie, thank you. Thank you for the update. Up next on the program, it's a high bar for the big banks.
8: We're all expecting great things, right? But can the mega cap banks really exceed the mega expectations that have been put on? There's sort of a potential for earnings downgrades because of higher deposit costs versus the fantasy of the capital markets revisions continuing to go up and up and up.
2: Bank of America dropping right now. 2Q trading revenue, $7.16 billion. The estimate, $6.21. It's another upside surprise. We'll break down the numbers in just a moment.

0: It's going to be a high bar for this earnings season for the big banks, and you can see that with JP Morgan. The stock is down by 2.25% in the pre-market following record revenue across each business line. That's JP, Bank of America, out of the gate just moments ago. The stock is higher by a third of 1%. Another big number for equity trading. The number is 3.62 billion. The estimate was 2.69. A record for sales and trading revenue out of Bank of America, up some 33%. A record for equities as well. Investment banking fees at Bank of America up by 50%. The number's just phenomenal. Brian Moynihan calling it an exceptional quarter for our market-facing business.
1: Yeah, ultimately, riding the same tailwinds that we've seen from all the other banks, talking about how trading revenue, ex-DVA, was at $7.16 billion versus a $6.2 billion number. So really beating across the board, not just in the equities business, but also FICC, which we saw was a little bit different over at JP Morgan. Key questions here, as we've talked about, how big is the pipeline going forward? Is this as good as it gets, or is there some more under the hood? Also, are people going to start comparing which bank executed best? Who is grabbing share under the surface? And that, I think, is what's going to be scrutinized after this.
0: The difference between the environment, a good one, and execution. We'll try and make that distinction around the next 24 hours. Looking at the banks then. Bank of America up by 0.8%. JP Morgan down by close to 2%. Under surveillance this morning. It's a high bar for the big banks.
2: We're all expecting great things, right? But can the mega cap banks really exceed the mega expectations that have been put on? It's going to be difficult to stand out. There's sort of a potential for earnings downgrades because of higher deposit costs versus the fantasy of the capital markets revisions continuing to go up and up and up.
0: So here's the latest this morning. Wells Fargo, JP Morgan, Bank of America kicking off a blockbuster day for earnings. Results from Goldman and Citi during the next hour or so. Jared Cassidy of RBC has been standing by working through the numbers. Jared, welcome to the program. Welcome back, I should say. Let's get back to this. The numbers from Bank of America just moments ago. Really good numbers. Records in some places. The name is up by some 1%. Lisa's asked the question. We heard from Erica Najarian of UBS just yesterday. The bar is so high, Gerard. Is this as good as it gets for some of these bank stocks?
3: That is the $64,000 question, Jonathan, is how much has been priced into these stocks? And when you're trading at three times tangible or over three times tangible book value, in the case of JP Morgan, there's quite a bit of optimism priced in there as well for Goldman Sachs and Morgan Stanley. Bank of America, on the other hand, doesn't trade as high as those multiples. Obviously, it doesn't have the profitability yet of those companies. So there might be more upside there in the Bank of America number. But that, you know, it's a hard determination of what's priced in. And that's the valuation call that investors have to make. And just like art, you know, it's in the eye of the beholder whether the stocks look cheap or not when you compare them to the non-banks in, you know, the Mag 7 or any of the semiconductor stocks.
1: How do you determine, Gerard, what is execution versus riding the tailwinds of the overall economy?
3: Riding the tailwinds of the overall economy, and in particular the capital markets, is a huge impact on everybody's numbers this morning. And you saw it in 2021 when you take a look at the numbers that banks put up back then, when you remember the SPAC IPOs were very strong. And then when that fell off in 2022, revenues fell in some cases in investment banking by 50%. So a good portion of what we see today, of course, is market dependent. But execution is also important. And the big players have the economies of scale, and they're gaining market share, as evidenced by some of these numbers.
1: I'm looking right now, JP Morgan shares are falling after looking at the, or at least some people are attributing it to the full year adjusted expenses of about $107.5 billion versus the expectation of $105 billion. Bank of America's second quarter compensation came out a little bit below expectations. I'm just wondering how you view compensation, expenses in the scheme of overall performance. Does it matter to you, or is this just an excuse to sell really highly priced shares?
3: It may be more the latter, Lisa, because we're more focused on positive operating leverage than the actual expense number. And what I mean by that is if revenue growth, the rate of growth, exceeds the rate of growth of expenses, that's what you want to see, because that leverage drives better earnings per share growth. And as a result, yes, you'd like to see expenses kept in check, but if you're growing revenues in incentive comp type businesses, where the folks that drive those revenues will be incentivized with higher compensation, then of course you want to see those expenses rise, because that means revenue is rising. But positive operating leverage takes precedent, trumps, if you will, the actual level of expense growth, in our view, at least.
0: And Jared, that's the story at Bank of America this morning. 15% revenue growth, 8% expense growth. Operating leverage is improving and has been over the past few quarters, Jared. That's a key goal, I think, for Brian Moynihan and the team. Jared, are you expecting to see more of the same?
3: Absolutely. That is a key goal for Brian and his team at Bank America. It is positive operating leverage. They've been consistently delivering on that, and their focus going forward will be to continue to do that, as with many other banks. So we anticipate to see positive operating leverage throughout this quarter, and certainly Bank America delivered on that today.
0: From here, we've got the pure capital markets play, Jared. We'll be talking about Goldman Sachs in about 30 minutes or so. Tomorrow, another pure play, the likes of Morgan Stanley. Execution, this is something that Lisa was talking about. Environment's great, but let's talk about execution. What's the difference between a Morgan Stanley and a Goldman Sachs right now, Jared?
3: The difference between the two, Jonathan, is primarily the wealth management businesses at Morgan Stanley may give it more stability in revenue growth through the full cycle. Goldman Sachs is not there yet. That's one of their priorities, is to build out their wealth management revenues, and they're working on that now. So that's the primary difference between the two. They are both premier investment banks and trading firms, but wealth management really stands out for Morgan Stanley as the differentiating factor between them and Goldman Sachs.
1: Gerard, it's early days. We haven't gotten Goldman Sachs. We haven't gotten Morgan Stanley. But so far, who's winning earnings?
3: I would say today, when you look at the numbers across the board, they were all very good. The J.P. Morgan numbers were quite extraordinary. So if you had to rank them, probably J.P. Morgan, Bank America, Wells, but they're all good. So I don't know if you could get three gold medals, but so far they're all good.
0: Jared, it's good to see you. Thank you, buddy. Jared Cassidy there of RBC. Let's just stay on that board and look at the pre-market price action right now. The likes of J.P. Morgan trading a bit softer following the numbers. You saw a decent pop for Bank of America. That name is up by close to 2%. Wells Fargo doing nicely as well, up by 1.5. Going through these numbers, where do you want to be? You want to be in equity sales and trading, don't you?
1: Obviously.
0: After a quarter like that.
1: I mean,
0: right?
1: You're just going to get paid. That's your compensation increase. That was comes from those equity
0: My
1: traders
0: goodness,
1: that absolutely knocked it out of the
0: those
1: park.
0: Those numbers are wild.
1: They're bonkers.
0: They're crazy, right?
1: It gives you a sense of how well Wall Street is doing and how much you're seeing some of these IPO shares prices and some of the volatility really underpinning some of these results. On the Main Street side, I know we're kind of glossing over Wells Fargo, which, as Erica and Jerry was saying, has sort of been left for dead. But the commentary from the CEO is really interesting. Consumer spending is higher, charge-offs and delinquencies are lower, and savings and investments are growing. Going on to say, concerns around affordability and inflation exist, but the labor market and wage growth remain strong. So we're getting the read on Wall Street from a lot of these banks. Heading to CPI and then Kevin Warsh, what's going on Main Street? Well, the read there is pretty positive as well, and that, I think, will have a longer storyline throughout the day.
0: This is part of the conversation, Lisa. I'm right there with you. The next phase of the bank's trade, it's been about the pure capital markets play amongst the big players on Wall Street. Do you get something that shifts back towards Main Street in the months to come? Bank of America up by, let's call it 0.75% this morning. JP Morgan trading softer. It's down by 2%. Coming up next, we'll catch up with Vinu Krishna of Barclays. We'll speak to Henry de Trez of Veda Partners. Chris Marinac of Breen Capital joining us to break down the latest numbers from the big banks. And we'll catch up with the former New York Fed President, Bill Dudley. Looking forward to catching up with Bill following some very, very punchy comments from Governor Waller ahead of the Fed's next meeting, putting a lot of weight on the importance of the next read on inflation. CPI dropping at 8:30 Eastern Time. From New York City this morning, good morning. The second hour of Bloomberg Surveillance up next. We'll

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4: I really don't see a case for hikes anywhere.
5: I don't think there is a strong argument right now among Fed officials for cutting rates.
6: Now, frankly, the U.S. has too much inflation and everybody can see it.
7: From an inflation perspective, there are definitely some tailwinds and there's some headwinds.
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9: This is Bloomberg Surveillance with Jonathan Farrow, Lisa Abramowitz, and Anne-Marie Hordern.
2: Live from New York City this morning. Good morning, good morning for our audience worldwide. The second hour of Bloomberg Surveillance starts right now, and your price action of scores look like this. The bank story, so far so good. Equities negative by a 0.1% on the Nasdaq. Tech bounces back up by 0.5. New numbers on the bond board. Twos, very close to 430. Tens through 460. Thirties of 5.1% going into CPI later this morning. In focus following this move in crude, WTI and Brent this morning, higher across the board, higher by close to 5% on Brent and closing back in on 90, 87.30 so far this morning. CPI 90 minutes away. Before we get there, numbers from Goldman Sachs rounding out quite a quarter with Goldman Sachs and Citi on deck in the next 60 minutes or so. This is what we've seen so far. JP Morgan, according to Jamie Dimon, the CEO, a record in every single business line, a record for revenue. We saw more records over at Bank of America. And the trade, the stocks are a little softer off the back of this. They met a very, very high bar.
10: Yeah, and this is a question of who's expensive heading into this and where are the opportunities. And you could see that in the price action. Wells Fargo had been beaten up and you'd seen J.P. Morgan lag behind just because the price to book had been so high. Bank of America with a similar type of trend. When you take a look at the actual earnings, though, and the rhetoric, this is Wall Street going gangbusters with respect to the IPOs, with respect to equity trading and sales and revenues. This is also Main Street doing incredibly well with charge-offs diminishing. And the sense, I keep going back to this Wells Fargo commentary, consumer spending is higher, charge-offs and delinquencies are lower, and savings and investment are growing. Even in the face of headwinds, the consumer continues to come up from behind alongside an absolutely red-hot capital market.
2: So how well-priced are we for this story? And that's the earnings risk coming into quarterly earnings season. The bar was high. How much do you need to beat it by to squeeze out a little bit more of a rally in the stock? Bring up the board again and look at JP Morgan and Bank of America. Big upside surprises across several business lines there, including over at JP Morgan with this on the equity sales and trading revenue side of things. $6 billion against an estimate of just below four is a major upside surprise, and yet we trade softer. Look, I know it's early days, and I don't know where the stock will be in 5 minutes from now. Never mind by the close, by later on this afternoon. But this will be a question for many people going through earnings season. We always say it on this program. You can learn something from the data. You can learn something more from how the market responds to it. And that's going to be a key test for the next few months.
10: If this market was perfectly priced, these earnings were even more perfectly delivered, and yet that still wasn't enough. Does that give you a sense of how perfectly priced everything else is? Or is this a specific story where people are unpacking expenses or any kind of excuse to sell? If that is your biggest excuse to sell the shares, then ultimately you are looking for a reason to buy on the rumor and sell on the news. Is this perhaps the foreshadowing for the rest of earnings season?
2: This is the early move. We'll see if it sticks, but JP Morgan's trading softer by more than 2% this morning. I want to turn back to crude. Got a big move on Brent, up by close to 5%, $87 a barrel on Brent crude. WTI through 80, through $80 a barrel a little bit earlier on this morning, and it holds at 81. The tension in the Middle East unresolved, and another potentially unworkable suggestion coming from the White House.
11: Not just unresolved, but you see actually more escalation overnight. You see the Iranians go after UAE vessels. You see the Houthis actually strike a Saudi airport. And the President of the United States saying the blockade is coming back on. That will go into effect today. And at the same time, even though they took issue, clearly, with the Iranians trying to charge a toll to go through the Strait of Hormuz safely, Now this administration is demanding a 20% reimbursement for what they say is protecting all this cargo. But you keep bringing up the great point. They haven't really been able to demonstrate they could protect every vessel because we are at this point. If you go through the U.S. protected route that hugs the Omani coast, well, you're a target of the IRGC.
2: That's the latest down the Middle East. That's a wrinkle for this market story. Here's another one. This from IBM just moments ago. We were looking at the banks earlier, just a few moments ago, and we were talking about beating but not beating by enough to generate a rally. This is not the quarter where you want to miss. Second quarter revenue, $17.2 billion, the estimate $17.86. The stock plunging, Lisa, by close to 15%.
10: Yeah, the IBM CEO coming out and saying what played out was worse than our expectations, saying this was an execution problem, saying in the last few weeks of June, we saw clients shift their quarterly CapEx spend towards servers, storage, and memory purchases to secure supply-constrained infrastructure ahead of expected price increases. So this is the hoarding that we were talking about. This dynamic impacted client buying powers. While we anticipated some supply chain related impact in our expectations, we did not anticipate the magnitude of what actually happened. And this ultimately is what happened, that CapEx differential of where people were spending. Again, it just highlights how quickly moving this is and how much people are underappreciating the speed in which the tech story really is shifting.
2: Numerous large deals failed to close on time. The stock is down by close to 15%. Coming up this hour, we'll catch up with Venu Krishna of Barclays, heading into an action-packed day on Wall Street. We'll speak to Henrietta Trace of Vader Partners following a renewed blockade on the Strait of Hormuz. And we'll catch up with the former New York Fed President, Bill Dudley, with Kevin Warsh, heading to Capitol Hill. We begin this hour with stocks eyeing a rebound as the big banks meet the high revenue bar set by Wall Street. Venu Krishna of Barclays writing, we remain constructive on equities and would view any near-term positioning unwind as a buying opportunity. Venu joins us now for more. Venu, good morning.
12: Good morning.
2: It's good to see you. Let's talk about how high that bar is for this earnings season based on the evidence so far this morning.
12: You know, if you saw our recent upgrade of our price target, we're seeing this upside, but the upside is limited because we've had the bunch of the upside already realized. And unfortunately, now we've entered a new regime where the macro risks have escalated. It's oil is up. Interest rate uncertainty is already there. So that is also going the wrong direction. Inflation is sticky. That's a problem. And within the AI narrative, there's been a shift. The most crowded trade was out of hyperscalers, out of big tech into semis. Now that's also being tested. So I think overall, though, if I think about why we are optimistic about equities, it is simply the power of earnings is too strong for the next, call it, 18 months, because we do have visibility on that capital spending, because the folks who are spending have the earnings, the operating cash flows, and access to liquidity between credit, equity, and convertible bond markets. And that is sustaining a broader ecosystem of earnings.
2: 3 months ago, that story wasn't well understood. Clear evidence for that. We had to price a positive earnings shock in this market really quickly. Earnings expectations kept climbing going into this earnings season. Is that story well understood and well priced now?
12: I think it is reasonably well priced. If you have seen what's happening to multiples, they have been steadily declining. And now on top of that, to add a little bit more fuel to the fire on multiples, 10-year rates are back, you know, over 4.6%. And we just about, call it a few weeks ago, we were in the 435, 440 handle. But what I would say is in this earnings season, what you're likely to see is a repeat of what you saw last quarter, which is if companies are beating their numbers, the reaction is muted. But if you miss, it's a punch on the downside. And I think it just tells you that the amount of idiosyncratic risk in the market is tremendous. We have noted in the derivative side that most of the volatility now is squeezed into earnings season. So that concept of earnings drift, where the market absorbs information and stocks eventually react to the earnings information, is pretty much gone. It's all packed into that one particular day and that one particular event. So this is a highly, highly sort of dispersion-driven sort of market, where correlations are at historic lows, return dispersions are at historic highs, which means that this is a idiosyncratic market.
10: This is a forward pricing market. They're trying to look into the future and gauge exactly how much these earnings can continue. We've been talking about all morning how it's very difficult to get a read of how hot the capital markets will remain for the rest of the year. The IBM story really highlights how quickly this is shifting. It seems like underpinning this are the hints of Mythos and some of the concerns that came out with Fable and some of the other innovations that concerned cybersecurity experts in a dramatic fashion. How much can you get forward visibility from any of these companies when the C-suite tells you they have no idea where it's going, how fast it's moving, and how quickly their businesses are shifting?
12: I think your point is well taken, and that is consistent with the fact that we've entered this whole disruption phase of the AI story, where there'll be winners and losers, and we don't know which business models are adopting well and which are the new AI-native businesses. If you look at the IBM number, from what I understood based on what you just reported, the miss was marginal, right? But it's just that the expectations are so high, and the market is just punishing even marginal misses. That's what we have seen. But going back to your question of how much, you know, we do have visibility. And that visibility is being driven by the dollar amount of capital spending. And that capital spending is funded. And which means all the beneficiaries of dollars are doing well. So what you need to care about is, are you overpaying on the beneficiary side? And are you underpaying for the strength of earning stability for the guys who are spending, who are still posting well over 30% earnings growth? And so that is a setup. And that's why, you know, we are still broadly constructive in technology, but we have to recognize, like I said, that this is a very, very idiosyncratic market. So this is not about making a tech call, but about mini and micro themes and individual stocks is the way to go.
10: Putting aside IBM for a second and just looking at the bank earnings, what's the argument, just looking at those, for a Federal Reserve not to hike interest rates?
12: It's a tough one. The biggest argument is that this inflation we are seeing is going to eventually start tapering off, by early part of next year, which seems to be at least certainly even our house call. But the problem is that if inflation remains sticky and if these Middle Eastern crisis again crops up and goes the wrong direction. And by the way, if it does, that is breaking the tradition of the last three decades of geopolitical risk, where generally speaking, it's been geographically contained and or it's been resolved in a reasonable period of time. Not so it appears in this situation. So I think rates market are already showing that uncertainty. Like I said, 10 years are up almost 25 basis points just in the last few weeks. And the higher the head, and I've said in the past, 5% is a critical threshold for equities. There's a very clear negative correlation empirically over a long period of time between 10-year rates going up and equities going down. And I think we're seeing that in multiples moderating. So it's not just rates and increased macro risk, but it's also the fact that the AI narrative has made people uncomfortable because the sheer amount of dollars spent is enormous. And so the market is sort of saying that the folks are spending, even though they have earnings, we don't know what the returns are going to be. We don't know if this is going to be a permanently capital-intensive business or how long this continues. There's no line of sight on that. But we might as well benefit the players who are getting those dollars. But that is also, again, being tested now.
2: Venu, it's good to see you. It always is. It's a real test for this market this morning. Venu Krishna of Barclays. This is not the quarter where you want to miss. Captured by IBM this morning, trading lower by more than 17% in the pre-market. Let's bring up the stock and then look at how this bleeds across the sector. IBM is down 17. This is sparking a rout across software. SAP over in Europe. ServiceNow here in the United States. Those names all struggling, Bramo, off the back of this.
10: Yeah, because it wasn't just a question of IBM not exactly executing in certain ways. This was an overall read on a distracted business sector that was trying to plug any demands from cybersecurity. Again, we talked about Mythos. We talked about concerns as that was shut down by the U.S. government on behalf of a lot of companies that said, hold on a second, we've got a lot of holes that we're finding and we could be really vulnerable. Also, a question of hoarding. How much are people trying to get ahead of the price increases from the chip sector and avoiding the software side of things? Again, is this a read on the SaaSpocalypse or is this a read on the prioritization of hardware ahead of whatever is to come?
2: IBM, a miss on revenue. The stock is getting hammered in the pre-market. Let's get you an update on news worldwide this morning with your Bloomberg brief. Vonnie Quinn has more. Hey, Vonnie.
13: Hey, John. Thank you. Well, even beating doesn't guarantee you a bump these days. Bank of America and JP Morgan both lower in the pre-market, but both reported second quarter results that beat Wall Street estimates. B of A results led by a surge in equities trading and also a deal-making resurgence. JP Morgan reported its highest quarterly profit ever, with CEO Jamie Dimon saying revenue in each line of its business hit a new record. He did add several risks are shifting below the surface like tectonic plates. As you were saying, IBM shares tumbling. The company reported preliminary second quarter results that missed street estimates. IBM CEO Arvind Krishna saying clients were distracted by cybersecurity concerns and numerous large deals failed to close on time. In sports, France and Spain face off in the first of two World Cup semifinals at 3 p.m. Eastern in Arlington, Texas. Tomorrow, Argentina plays England in Atlanta. The winners of each game will face off in Sunday's final in East Rutherford, New Jersey. And that is your Bloomberg Brief. John.
2: Ivani, thank you. Thanks for the update. More from Ivani later this morning. Up next on the program, reinstating the blockade.
14: We're putting the blockade back. We're taking out all of their capability for anything having to do with the strait, with the Hormuz Strait. And I think in the end, we will end up discontrolling the whole thing.
13: Jamie Dimon saying revenue in each line of its business hit a new record. He did add several risks are shifting below the surface like tectonic plates. As you were saying, IBM shares tumbling. The company reported preliminary second quarter results that missed street estimates. IBM CEO Arvind Krishna saying clients were distracted by cybersecurity concerns and numerous large deals failed to close on time. In sports, France and Spain face off in the first of two World Cup semifinals at 3 p.m. Eastern in Arlington, Texas. Tomorrow, Argentina plays England in Atlanta. The winners of each game will face off in Sunday's final in East Rutherford, New Jersey. And that is your Bloomberg Brief. John.
2: Ivani, thank you. Thanks for the update. More from Ivani later this morning. Up next on the program, reinstating the blockade.
14: We're putting the blockade back. We're taking out all of their capability for anything having to do with the strait, with the Hormuz Strait. And I think in the end, we will end up discontrolling the whole thing.
2: Henrietta Trace of Veda Partners joins us next, live from New York City this morning. Good morning.

0: Equities, futures, doing not much at all. It looks like a snooze. Equity futures down by about a tenth. On the S&P, on the Nasdaq, up by 0.5, away from the index. This is anything but a snooze this morning. Check out the banks first. Record numbers over at JP Morgan across every business line, according to Jamie Dimon. On revenue, the stock is down 2.5%. Bank of America, a record for sales and trading revenue. The stock is up by not even a tenth of 1%. Beats this morning are not being rewarded. Misses are being absolutely punished and some. Check out IBM. IBM with a miss. The stock is down by close to 18%. And that miss on IBM sparked this move on other software names. You can see it across Microsoft, ServiceNow, others. Microsoft this morning down by 3 or 4 percentage points, Bramo, the last time I looked. Pretty ugly stuff.
1: Yeah, a real question around what software names are going to do given the shifting priorities, the rapidly shifting priorities away from software, unless it's related to security, and potentially toward the hardware, because that is where the focus was. IBM CEO talking about the inability to close some large deals, in part because people were front-loading purchases of memory chips and other software. And again, you keep wondering, how disruptive is the likes of Mythos, a Fable, to really reignite a race into cybersecurity?
0: We're just 5 minutes into this, so I don't want to make too much of it. Things can change as the earnings season grows a little bit older, but the early takeaway, and we'll see if it's premature, but the early takeaway is this bar was very high. Beating it's not enough. You've got to absolutely smash expectations and some to generate a stock move. Based on what we've seen so far this morning, that can change. I'm open to that changing. But so far, what we've seen this morning, you miss, you get battered. You beat, you don't get rewarded.
1: If people get a sense that there is any weakness, there is an existential fear hovering over a lot of these earnings at a time of rapid shift. And I just wonder how much forward guidance we're actually going to get from any of these banks, let alone other companies, given the lack of visibility into the pace of change.
0: Goldman Sachs, the next bank set to report in the next 10 minutes or so. We'll get to that. I need to talk about this as well. We do. Crude at 4% on Brent, $87 a barrel this morning. Under surveillance this morning, reinstating the blockade.
2: We're taking out all of their capability for anything having to do with the Strait, with the Hormuz Strait. And I think in the end, we will end up just controlling the whole thing. We're controlling the Straits. We're putting the blockade back. I want to be reimbursed because we're protecting a very rich portion of the world.
0: So here's the latest this morning. The president declaring the U.S. the guardian of the Strait of Hormuz, reimposing a naval blockade on Iranian ships and proposing a 20% fee for all other cargo shipped through the passageway. Bloomberg's Tyler Kendall has the latest from Washington. Hey, Tyler.
3: Hey, John. Good morning. Well, these moves threaten to escalate tensions further and, of course, change the economics of shipping energy through the Strait. We haven't gotten further details from the White House on the president's proposal for this 20% reimbursement, though it could mean that some of the largest oil tankers would be on the hook for paying more than $30 million per trip. The administration isn't calling this a toll. They're calling it a reimbursement, though I will point out that back in April, when Iran was really pushing the idea of a toll, the Wall Street Journal did an analysis that found that Gulf states would be on the hook for paying nearly 80 to 95% of the total costs. It's unclear at this point if the Trump administration has been in touch with regional allies about the idea, as they are taking the brunt of Iran's retaliation. Overnight, the UAE's defense ministry confirmed that two of the country's tankers were hit by Iranian cruise missiles amid the latest wave of attacks by the U.S. designed to degrade Iran's ability to attack commercial shipping. And John, we're not just watching for reaction in the region. New this morning, we're hearing from China urging a reopening of the Strait of Hormuz. China's foreign ministry saying that they are, quote, deeply concerned ahead of the U.S. moving forward with this blockade today at 4 p.m. Eastern.
0: Tyler Kendall with the latest. Tyler, thank you. To build on this, Henrietta Trace of Vader Partners writing, the president's newly proposed 20% reimbursement fee he intends to charge and the renewal of the blockade of the Strait of Hormuz creates far more questions than the White House has answers for. Henrietta joins us now for more. Henrietta, welcome to the show. What's your number one question this morning?
4: Well, I think the reimbursement fee is more of a distraction. So my real question is, how exactly do you plan to get flow through the straits again? We need the EU and the UK involved in anti-mining efforts. We obviously haven't...

0: tried to get the Europeans and NATO to actually go support the United States in the Strait of Hormuz and defend it?
1: Yeah, absolutely, Anne-Marie. That's what they were talking about at NATO in Turkey. The idea that specifically France and the UK need to get in there and help with the anti-mining components is something that I've heard from military brass since the war started, and their abilities, their capabilities, and their desire to get a larger conglomerate of NATO allies in there with them. So not just the two nations, but maybe 20, 30 different nations to have a real sizable component. Now, what they have said in the past is we need some sort of permanent ceasefire that we can really trust before we'll send huge swaths of our military in to help the United States with this region and to secure peace. We're not there. We do not have peacetime. We do not have a ceasefire, even a tenuous one. It is full-scale military engagement now, as the last 3 days or so of bombings indicate.
0: Will Republicans in Congress support this?
1: I would say the better way to say that is that they won't oppose it. So there will be renewed fights about how to give the president war powers and whether or not we should strip them back. That's what Democrats and Republicans in the Senate have voted on several times, and it's passed. And you've seen that the president has a real problem with the Republicans who cross the aisle and vote to rein in his war powers. That was with Senator Tillis and Senator Cassidy and Senator Rand Paul just a few weeks ago. The president wants them not to get in the way. And so far, the senators have been accommodating. They're going to be distracted with the third reconciliation effort. And I think that will keep them off of major opposition to the president's. Whether or not we should strip them back, that's what Democrats and Republicans in the Senate have voted on several times. And it's passed. And you've seen that the president has a real problem with the Republicans who cross the aisle and vote to rein in his war powers. That was with Senator Tillis and Senator Cassidy and Senator Rand Paul just a few weeks ago. The president wants them not to get in the way. And so far, the senators have been accommodating. They're going to be distracted with the third reconciliation effort. And I think that will keep them off of major opposition to the president's war.
0: Just very quickly, who fills the Lindsey Graham void that did a lot of this fixing?
1: It's going to need to be a lot of people. I mean, his reach is across the budget committee, about this across the state and foreign operations appropriations committee, judiciary. Should we get any kind of new nominations to the Supreme Court? You're going to have a lot of people step in to fill his shoes.
2: Henrietta, it's good to see you, as always. Henrietta Trace there, Aveda Partners, on the latest as we wrap up that conversation. Goldman drops fixed sales and trading revenue, $4.59 billion, the estimate $3.76. That's where all the revenue went in FIC then. Second quarter equity sales and trading revenue came in at $7.42 billion. The estimate was $5 billion. I'll go through that number again, okay? $7.42 billion. For equity sales and trading revenue, the estimate was just north of five. That's another monster upside surprise.
3: They knocked it out of the park in pretty much every capacity that you could possibly imagine. The idea that you could see equities revenue coming in more than $2 billion, $2.4 billion beat. I think it's interesting when you take a look at some of the commentary coming from Goldman Sachs CEO, then you can see he sees this continuing. We expect this flywheel of activity to continue. Look for the forward look, because that ultimately will give you the true guide.
2: You need to smash it this morning. Goldman just did. The stock is up by 2.4%. Chris Marinac of Brean Capital joins us next.
4: The news from Washington, D.C. has a ripple effect on the UK.
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6: 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We apologize for the inconvenience. 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We apologize.

0: for the widening of net interest income, net interest margin, the second half of the year, and then layer over the rate of growth on expenses should be limited. That's going to help profitability continue. Plus, we still have buybacks, and we still have, I think, overall the opportunity for more business to be won as share shifts back to the banking industry.
1: Right now, the J.P. Morgan earnings call with media is ongoing, and we're hearing from both the CFO saying the U.S. consumer is a little bit stronger this quarter, so really speaking to what we've heard across the banking sector about the Main Street side of the book. And then Jamie Dimon saying that markets are booming right now, and it's pretty broad-based. Of course, we also have the caveat of there is a tipping point that can come even with such strength. What are you looking for a potential turn in the cycle, for some sort of end to what we're seeing?
0: Well, I think if you have stock prices go down, not just in the financial world, but really across the board, that's going to limit the opportunity to place new equity and debt. I think if you had a drop of M&A activity because, again, prices weren't cooperative, that would also be an end. But right now we're seeing the opposites. That's kind of why I think the attitude and the bullishness into third quarter and fourth is still quite good.
2: Chris, always good to catch up. Thanks for standing by. Chris Marinac there of Ring Capital on the bank sector so far this morning. The numbers so impressive that we've not talked about succession planning at JP Morgan once. Imagine a call might be different. There'll be lots of questions about that over at JP Morgan, but the attention firmly elsewhere.
1: Yeah, just to answer the question of how long it can continue and talking about how, if anything, it seems to be accelerating when it comes to the economic strength of the consumer, even if just a little bit. And you're hearing that across all the different companies. I mean, who's reported earnings so far? We've gotten Delta and we've gotten the big banks, and they all have come out and said that the consumer is incredibly strong. Where there is some skepticism is on the AI side of things in terms of where the money is flowing. And that's what we saw from IBM in terms of the investments. That's maybe where the fireworks come into play.
2: I often call earnings season cherry-picking season, because we can also talk about Pepsi and story on the consumer not so great over at PepsiCo.
1: Yeah, although some people saying that that might be a bit more of the execution thing, but you're right. You're right.
2: It.
1: Okay, cherry-picking or apple-picking.
2: It's cherry-picking season.
1: Is it cherry season? I think it is.
2: Cherries are good, yeah.
1: Yeah, they are. They actually have been really good this season. The fruit's been very good this season.
2: Good. So, an endorsement on fruit from Bramo. Good stuff, all right?
3: Let's go back to inflation. Americans weren't snacking.
2: How much are those cherries? CPI up next. There you go. We'll break it down with Tiffany Wilding of PIMCO in just a moment.

0: Inflation data in America, CPI, 20 seconds away. Your scores into it look like this. Equity futures on the S&P just about unchanged, down by close to 0.1%. On the NASDAQ, up by 0.6. Round it up, 0.7. In the bond market, twos, tens and thirties, yields pushing higher through yesterday's session. This morning, falling 3 basis points at the front end. Twos at 4.25, tens at 4.60, thirties at 5%. With some breaking news, here's Mike McKee.
1: Good morning, John. Kevin Warsh makes no news in his prepared testimony. There is no guidance on interest rates, although he does reiterate that inflation is still the focus for the Fed. And as far as inflation is concerned, there's some particularly good news for Chairman Warsh this morning as CPI comes in down 0.4 on the month. This is the first negative print since 2020, 6 years. Core CPI is flat for the month, and that puts the year over year at 3.5%, down from 4.2% for the headline, and for the core, 2.6%, down from 2.9%. Now, 1 month does not make a trend, and obviously the Fed and the White House will take credit for some of this, but they're going to have to wait and see how things break out going forward. Most of this is, as far as we can determine, from energy, of course. Now, Warsh, it's a kind of a dramatic opening he makes in his statement this morning, but again, no guidance. He says the U.S. is at a hinge point in history, and their task is to ensure that the economy excels into the future. In the text of the testimony, Warsh says the key to that is bringing inflation down. Quote, while monthly price fluctuations are inevitable, especially in an unsettled world, underlying inflation over long time horizons is determined largely by monetary policy. The members of our committee have no tolerance for persistently elevated inflation, and we share a resolute commitment to restoring price stability. Now, what's missing from that statement is any mention of how they plan to do that, whether they plan to raise or lower interest rates or hold them. Nothing on that in the text. The economy, he does say, is solid. Consumer spending is moderate. Manufacturing moving up steadily, and the labor market broadly stable in his sort of economic outlook. The only laggard is housing, which is a victim of interest rates. But again, no mention of where rates are going. He does mention AI, which came up as a concern in the minutes of their last meeting. We don't know the extent to which the economy will benefit from the AI build-out, Warsh says. Even so, new opportunities for the economy introduce new challenges for policymakers. We at the Fed are monitoring the implications for inflation and the labor market. And the rest of his 6 pages, which are, by the way, about 2 pages longer than Jay Powell has had in recent years, he outlines the 5 task forces that he has appointed, and he offers praise for the late Alan Greenspan. Again, though, no policy possibilities. That'll have to wait until members get a chance to question him.
0: Mike McKee, thank you, buddy. Let's get to the bond market board. Twos, tens, and thirties. That's a downside surprise on CPI, and this is the sound of the door closing on a July rate hike. Twos down by 10 basis points, 4.18, removing the urgency to hike anytime soon in the minds of many, I'm sure, in this market. That can change. Tens right now down by about 8 basis points, the 4.55. Turn to the equity market, unlocking this move in equity futures on the S&P 500.
1: Sure, by the way, about 2 pages longer than Jay Powell has had in recent years. He outlines the 5 task forces that he has appointed, and he offers praise for the late Alan Greenspan. Again, though, no policy possibilities. That'll have to wait until members get a chance to question him.
0: Mike McKee, thank you, buddy. Let's get to the bond market board. Twos, tens, and thirties. That's a downside surprise.

0: eyes on CPI, and this is the sound of the door closing on a July rate hike. Two's down by 10 basis points, 418, removing the urgency to hike anytime soon in the minds of many, I'm sure, in this market. That can change. Ten's right now down by about 8 basis points, the 455. Turn to the equity market, unlocking this move. In equity futures, on the S&P 500, on the Nasdaq, on the Russell, the Nasdaq up by 1.3%. Your outperformance, where you'd expect there to be outperformance to be. The Russell 2000 up by 1.5%. I want to return to that quote from Governor Waller. If we get another hot reading on core inflation this week, then the FOMC will need to consider tightening monetary policy in the near term. Bramo, we got a core reading on core CPI just moments ago.
1: Yeah, and that core reading came in significantly below expectations, which is the reason why you're seeing essentially what was one of the biggest moves that we've seen in the two-year going back to September of last year. That's retraced some of it, but down more than 10 basis points at one point. People pointing to this, as you said, closing the door to a July meeting and potentially in general. What I find interesting is that the equity move is as significant. And I'm looking, for example, at the shares of Goldman Sachs taking another leg higher. On the heels of that, how much does this just add fuel to the enthusiasm that we're seeing in some of these earnings that we've gotten this morning?
0: Well, let's start on the rate debate. So in the near term, the urgency to hike. We had a soft payrolls report. You've had a soft CPI. I think in the near term, you remove some of the urgency. But does it settle the debate? I don't think so. Not with core inflation still closer to 3 than it is to 2. Anxiety that we've been above target for 5 years. Unemployment close to 4%. And sticky inflation around themes like AI is going to keep these guys on the back foot for the time being. Now, when the chairman is going to come out and say we've got no tolerance for above target inflation, let's work with that. What does that mean in practice? That's what we need to get into today. You've said this a few times now, and I hear this from various guests, and I heard it from Mike McKee just moments ago. We've heard this repeatedly from you. What do you intend to do about it? We understand now. We've got the picture. I've heard the message loud and clear. What are you going to lead the committee to do to counter it?
1: Yeah. Is it going to be something that can be executed with rates? Is it going to be balance sheet? Is it something else? And do you think that you can afford to wait for the task forces to be done before you make any of those decisions? Do you think that the Fed can be put on hold while deliberations continue? And if not, do you think that you are supportive of your potential colleagues who are giving guidance and are affecting market pricing? I mean, again, there's some really important questions, and if he doesn't answer them, that will speak as loudly as if he does.
0: Because removing the urgency to hike and settling the debate to hike are two different things this morning. And with two still around 418, yes, we're seeing a 10 basis point move lower. We're taking back the Waller sell-off in some ways. You're removing the urgency. Do you settle the debate this far, this high, above the policy rate? Fed funds right now, 50 basis points lower than where twos are. I don't think you've settled the debate just yet.
1: And just to build on that, oil prices did come in, which was a big part of the headline number, a declining for the first decline going back 6 years. On the flip side, oil prices are inflecting higher again. How do you factor that in, given the fact that the pass-through is significant, and it's not just coming in the form of gasoline prices, but also diesel prices, food prices, pretty much the inputs for everything that people buy?
0: We've turned down the heat on the stove, but this debate is still simmering. Mike McKee's got a second look at this inflation data. Mike, what'd you see?
2: Well, food prices did rise 0.2%, but gasoline wiped out all of those gains. Gasoline down 9.7%, more than accounting for all of the decline in the CPI this month. New cars were flat. Apparel prices were down 0.6% on the month, and used car prices were down 0.2%. Owner's equivalent rent up just 0.2% after a string of readings above that level. And airline fares were up only 0.2%. Remember, we were watching them rise because of the price of jet fuel. So a lot of things down in price this month. But as Lisa just pointed out, the war back on, some of those things are going to go back up again in the July reading. So while it does probably eliminate the idea of a July rate increase, it doesn't take it out of the room for them to discuss.
0: Mike, looking forward to your coverage of the testimony later this morning. Mike McKee there breaking down the inflation data and the prepared testimony from the Fed Chair, Kevin Warsh. He confronts the House Financial Services Committee at 10 a.m. Eastern Time. I'm sure it won't be that combative with the Chairman French Hill a little bit later this morning. And then tomorrow, in front of the Senate Banking Committee, 2 days on Capitol Hill. I don't envy that. Can you imagine that? 2 days on Capitol Hill, in front of the House, then the Senate, to talk monetary policy and all these crazy questions about finance and a backdrop right now.
1: What's the pre-hearing breakfast? I mean, seriously, because you have to really have enough energy to get through it.
0: Got a carb load.
1: Yeah. Carb load, do training, you know, sing Eye of the Storm in the bathroom while beating your chest.
0: Is that what you do, Bremo?
3: Well, she's on the David
1: Gettick. No comment.
3: David Gettick kick.
4: Eye of the Storm?

0: In the shower?
1: I did that once. Not in the shower, but moving on.
0: Like, if that's what you do in the morning, like stretches to like hype socks, like Rocky. Okay, all right. Tiffany Welding of PIMCO joins us now for more. Tiffany, not more of that. We'll talk about the data. What's your reaction to CPI dropping just moments ago?
2: Yeah, well, I thought you guys laid out a very key list of questions there that, that Chairman Warsh and the FOMC committee will have to answer over the coming months and quarters. You know, I think in addition to those questions that you laid out, you know, one of the key ones has been this year, what is really driving inflation? Is it a kind of a sequence of supply shocks and one-time price level adjustments, or are we genuinely seeing some resilient demand that is lifting inflation? And I lay out that question because, you know, it's really key to how monetary policymakers should react to what we're seeing. If it is indeed just a series of supply shocks, you know, then they can afford to be patient. But if it's not, and it's underlying demand, you know, then that's when you really need to offset that with higher interest rates. And I think, you know, there's certainly evidence that supply-related factors are contributing here. But there's some ambiguousness as well. And I think Waller sort of laid out the case yesterday to basically say the longer that we get, you know, a continued sequence of elevated inflation prints, you know, the more the case builds that this is really demand that's keeping inflation elevated as well. You know, so I think this data today will be a sigh of relief for many FOMC members. As you guys suggested, it won't close the door to interest rate hikes in general, but it basically is now a nod in the direction that, you know, yes, we did get some one-off tariff adjustments. Certainly, energy prices are not back to the war-related levels yet. And we're getting this sort of AI-related price increases in tech components and stuff like that. So, you know, I think this print does suggest that, you know, there's reason to believe that cools down in the second half of the year. You know, but clearly the onus is on the data. It needs to cool down for them to hold. I think Waller, again, really laid out the case that we could need some modest adjustments higher, you know, if inflation continues to rise.
0: It gives them the time, if they want it, the much needed time to have a longer conversation through the summer. Tiffany, it takes me to this quote from Kevin Warsh, the Fed chair, prepared testimony, and he says this: the members of our committee have no tolerance for persistently elevated inflation, and we share a resolute commitment to restoring price stability. So, Tiffany, we have seen persistently above target inflation, and they have tolerated it for 5 years. When he says we share a resolute commitment to restoring price stability, what's your best guess as to what he means and what they intend to do about it?
2: Yeah, well, I mean, I think he's clearly, you know, saying that, you know, he wants to maintain a Federal Reserve that the markets view as credible, you know, because ultimately in the longer run, if you have price stability, you know, that's good for the economy. He wants to manage inflation expectations. He wants to make sure that they're anchored, because ultimately that keeps the, that results in an easier job for the Federal Reserve if inflation expectations are anchored, you know, in order to get that price stability. You know, so he is clearly saying the right things here in terms of keeping those inflation expectations anchored. Yeah, but at some point, if inflation does turn out to be more of a demand-driven phenomenon above target inflation, if you have, you know, several more years of that, you know, then again, the risk is that you have inflation expectations that are starting to drift higher and the Fed does have to react. You know, I think they are, and I think Chairman Warsh is basically saying we're prepared to act if we need to, you know, but as of right now, at least with today's print, it does buy them a little bit more time to see a little bit more data and to maybe clear up some of that ambiguity that we're seeing in terms of demand or supply related factors driving inflation.
1: Tiffany, how long can jawboning work without action? In other words, how long can they signal that they are willing to act without acting with inflation squarely above that 2% target?
2: Yeah, well, I mean, I certainly think that, you know, at some point, if the data is not, and if inflation is not going in their direction, you know, absolutely, they will need to act. But as of right now, at least, you know, if you have a sequence of inflation prints that are, you know, that are giving you more evidence that inflation is headed back to target, you know, then I think, again, that kind of buys you a little bit more time. I mean, we have had just an unfortunate set of, you you know, sort of events with the increase in energy prices, of course, tariff-related inflation, you know, inflation that was coming on the back of the pandemic, you know, which was both supply and demand-related factors. You know, all of that has just kept inflation above target. We think the Federal Reserve has done a very good job, you know, at bringing it back down. You know, and of course, as we look forward, we expect them to continue to do that and work to moderate inflation.
0: Tiffany, it's good to see you. Always is. Tiffany Wilding there of PIMCO, getting up early on the West Coast to look at this data. I don't know how they do it over at PIMCO.
1: I don't either. I mean, waking up at what, 4?
0: Right, over in Newport.
1: Can you imagine waking up at 4?
0: At 4? I do that every morning. Wake up at 3.
1: I'm kidding, at 3.
0: But they've got to be in the office at like 3.
3: Sometimes I don't go to bed.
1: Yeah, it's true.
0: Crazy. Let's get back to that data. So CPI. Core CPI, month over month, coming in at 0. The expectation, the estimate in our survey was positive 0.2. So year over year, we go to 2.6, down from 2.9. The estimate was 2.8. So that's a material improvement there. Of course, when you look at headline in at negative 0.4, the estimate expectation was negative 0.1. Month over month, I'm talking about here. Year over year, headline inflation comes in at 3.5 against an estimate of 3.8. Certainly, it's better than 4.2 and far better than 3.8. There's some energy noise in this. And energy, of course, this morning is bouncing back. So this can be noisy again in the next month or so. The conclusion, though, the early conclusion on Wall Street is this will remove again some urgency to hike interest rates, but it won't completely settle the debate with inflation still above target where it has been for much of the last 5 years or so. So what do you see in the market? Front end of the curve, a rally. Two's down 10. Down 10 basis points at the front end of the curve. Got that. Once you see that in the bond market, you can guess the equity market reaction. Equity futures up across the board. The S&P up by a third. Outperformance on the Russell. NASDAQ futures doing nicely. The Russell this morning up by 1 percentage point. Chairman Walsh is the next risk event on the horizon. He's saying the committee won't tolerate persistently above target inflation. But inflation has been above target persistently now for 5 years. When they talk about doing something about it, how credible is that? Or is that just a communication exercise? Because what I just heard from Tiffany was essentially the latter, that it's just a communication exercise at this point.
1: That's the speculation on Wall Street right now. And that's the reason why you're seeing the reaction in markets. And this will be a good excuse for them to hold off, that the bias is still to not hike rates if they can, not necessarily to use any data point as an excuse to hike. That is the difference between an easing bias or a hiking bias. And that still underneath this Federal Reserve, there is ultimately more of an easing bias than a hiking bias. I don't know if that's the case. And I don't know if we're going to hear anything from Chair Warsh. Ultimately, if he doesn't say anything, is that going to feed the credibility argument or not? I mean, ultimately, we're just going to be playing the Rorschach test of who is Kevin Warsh.
0: Someone else will do the communication for him. And we saw that yesterday from Chris Waller, the Fed governor. The Fed chair is 1 hour and 15 minutes away. Let's get you an update on News Worldwide with your Bloomberg brief. Vonnie Quinn has more. Hey, Vonnie.
4: Hey, John. Well, let's recap the inflation data we just got moments ago. June CPI falling 0.4% from a month ago. It's the first negative print since 2020 and likely, as you say, takes some pressure off the Fed to raise interest rates, at least in July. Fed Chair Kevin Warsh set to testify before the House Financial Services Committee at 10 Eastern. In his opening statement published moments ago, Warsh saying the FOMC has, quote, no tolerance for persistently elevated inflation and remains committed to restoring price stability. South Carolina's governor appointing the sister of the late U.S. Senator Lindsey Graham to serve out the remainder of his term through January. Her appointment comes as Republicans prepare for an August primary to choose the party's candidate for a full six-year term. And that is your Bloomberg Brief. John.
0: Hey, Vonnie, thank you. Thanks for this morning. Up next on the program, we'll set you up for the day ahead. Plus, we'll catch up with David Kelly of J.P. Morgan Asset Management.
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0: It's really key to how monetary policymakers should react to what we're seeing. If it is indeed just a series of supply shocks, you know, then they can afford to be patient. But if it's not and it's underlying demand, you know, then that's when you really need to offset that with higher interest rates.
1: Can we just say thanks to Robin Vince over at BNY, to Ted Pick over at Morgan Stanley for choosing tomorrow to report earnings and not today with everybody else?
2: We could take a breath.
1: Right.
2: Drink our coffee. Look at their earnings. Thank you.
1: What a morning. We've had five banks reporting earnings already this morning. We've had CPI. So on the bank side of things, the test. Super sky high expectations. Some beats here and there. Insufficient to generate a big rally. And then we got some better news. CPI just below expectations. Significantly below by some measure. Unlocking these gains. Cross asset. Equity futures higher by a quarter of 1% on the S&P. On the NASDAQ up by 1 full percentage point. And the bond market yield dropping at the front end of the curve. Bramo, we're down 10 on twos.
2: Taking a July rate hike off the table. Question is, how much are we going to see Kevin Warsh take a rate hike off the table for the rest of the year? Ultimately, it's going to be really, how do you execute price stability at a time where we haven't gotten that for more than 5 years?
1: Investors looking ahead to Fed Chair Kevin Warsh's testimony on Capitol Hill. That starts in about 1 hour and 10 minutes time. David Kelly of JP Morgan Asset Management joins us now for more. David, welcome, sir. Always good to hear from you. Your reflections on what we saw in the data moments ago and what you anticipate to hear from the Fed Chair later this morning, please.
3: Well, first of all, the news and inflation is good. It was better than expected. Usually, if that happens, it's because of some special factors. And if you dig into the data, we saw a decline in airline fares, but we saw a 1% decline in electricity prices. That bounces around a lot month to month. We saw a 2% decline in auto insurance. Remember, that one was causing a huge problem a few years ago. We saw a big decline in tobacco prices. So these are special factors, which is causing the decline in inflation that we've expected all along to occur a little faster than we thought. But overall, we don't have an underlying inflation problem, at least not one that monetary policy can solve. This is the inflation caused by the tariffs, by the oil shock, by the fact that shelter costs just don't keep up with the real world. And it is gradually fixing itself. So I think inflation's on the right track here. It's coming down. I think we'll be just a little over 3% by December. I think we'll be down at 2% year over year by next May. I don't think the Fed should do anything. We'll have to see what Chairman Warsh says. I think he'll talk tough, but ultimately, I don't think the Fed does anything this year.
2: David, a lot of people have come on the show, including Bill Dudley, formerly of the New York Fed, and talked about how he sees a lot of places where inflation seems to be picking up, and not only tied to AI spending and all of the issues that you mentioned, like tariffs and oil prices, but consumers are spending, and the upper end of the K is doing very well. Delta saying that they're going to raise prices more if oil prices go back up. Where do you see the progress being made so significantly?
3: Well, I think what we're not seeing is a liftoff in the spending of lower and middle income consumers. Yes, the upper end of the K is doing well, and I suppose that's going to push up the cost of expensive restaurants and so forth. But we're not really seeing that much in airline fares because it is a very competitive industry. And more than that, I think the big thing that we're not talking about is the demographic drag here. A population growth in the United States, at least a population of adults, has essentially slowed to a halt because of what's happened with immigration. Now, the result of that is that we're now at an 8-year high on rental vacancy rates. We've got an extremely high number on unsold new homes. That is dampening down the cost of housing. It's dampening down demographic demand for a lot of basic goods and services. And so I think a lot of the basics are not seeing a lot of inflation. I understand people think the prices are high. Of course they're high. But the rate of increase in prices is low because, frankly, you're not seeing lower middle-income households have gains in real income that would allow them to spend more in these areas. So I'm not seeing it broadly. I'm seeing it at the upper end, but not broadly.
4: David, what do you make then of Governor Waller saying no matter how you cut it or what measure you want to use, inflation is up this year? At some point, though, they need to address that, the fact that it is up and it has been up for 5-6 years.
3: I think that central bankers think that monetary policy has got much more to do this than it actually does. Look, we got inflation in 2022 because of the pandemic, the policy response in Ukraine. We got inflation in 2026 because of tariffs, the Iran war, And, you know, some legacy of these high shelter costs. But it's not caused by an increase in the quantity of money. It's not really being caused by interest rates being too high or too low. That's not what's causing it. And, you know, the economy will heal itself. Inflation will heal itself at a measured pace if the rest of if Washington just leaves it alone. And, you know, for my mind, interest rates are about at a reasonable place. The Federal Reserve should not mess around with them and not pretend that they're the ones that are actually governing the inflation rate, because they're not.
1: David, it's good to see you. As always, sir, it's been your message for quite some time. They need to stay out of the way. David Kelly of JP Morgan Asset Management. Stay out of the way across several dimensions, including maybe the Middle East, because right now, crude's bouncing back, and these numbers we're comfortable with this morning could change in a month's time.
2: Yeah, because a lot of these inputs really are directly connected to the price of oil, and not just oil, but also the distillates, because that is the refineries that haven't necessarily come back online. This is going to be the key question. Do you see this natural process that can bring us down to 2% still in effect, or have there been enough one-offs to shake the confidence not only of the Federal Reserve, but also of markets that maybe are adjusting their inflation expectations to the expectation for rate hikes, not for remaining on hold?
1: One more risk event to go. Two down. Bank earnings behind us, for this morning at least. CPI better than expected. Kevin Warsh, Fed Chair, an hour away. Coming up tomorrow, Steve Chevron of Federated, Ed Yardeni of Yardeni Research, the BNY CFO, Dermot McDonough, and the former US Commerce Secretary, Gina Raimondo. From New York City this morning, good morning, what a morning. Thank you for choosing Bloomberg TV. This was Bloomberg Surveillance.
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0: SpaceX in particular really created a lot of good trading opportunities for the banks.
1: Yeah, I mean, if we hadn't seen these beats, potentially we would have been really disappointed in the sense that there was so much going on, right? Even the retail trade, you know, pattern day trading rules went away. There was so much in the bank's favor. In the time that we got the earnings, mm-hmm. we saw yields drop basically 10 basis points. How will banks be thinking about the yield curve going forward and how to make it work for them?
0: Yeah, that's right. So as Michael said earlier, we're taking the July rate movement off the table, but there's still expectations for a potential hike later in the year. So banks are going to have to weather that. That potentially means higher deposit costs going forward, given the fact that we're seeing really strong lending activity as well. And that has some potentially negative repercussions for net interest margin. So that's something that we're looking at for the second half of the year.
2: All right, Herman, thank you very much. That's Herman Chan of Bloomberg Intelligence. And tune into the close. They're going to have an interview with the CFO of Wells Fargo. That's at 3 p.m. New York time. Vani.
1: Well, Danny, Brent trading above $86 a barrel once again as the U.S. prepares to reinstate a naval blockade on Iran this afternoon. The news coming as tensions continue to escalate between the two nations. President Trump spoke yesterday in the Oval Office.
3: Mr. President, it is not Iran. You have said now to Congress that we are back at war. Mr. President, it is not Iran. You have said now to Congress that we are back at war. How long do you expect this to take? And what's the legal
4: take? Take what?
3: The war.
4: Well, I think it's going very fast. We had a deal yesterday or the day before yesterday. It was all done. And then they broke up that deal immediately. We're not going to put up with it.
1: For the latest, we welcome Bloomberg Washington correspondent Tyler Kendall. Tyler, the president reimposing the blockade apparently from 4 p.m. Eastern and then also wanting some kind of a reimbursement or toll by any other name. How does that get enforced? Do we have any details?
5: Vani, at this point, we haven't heard further from the White House on

0: Russians overnight, attacking more Iranian assets in a bid to try to degrade capabilities when it comes to Iran's attacks against commercial shipping. Though we've seen the opposite. At this point, Iran is trying to tighten its own grip as the UAE confirmed that two of its tankers were hit overnight by Iranian cruise missiles. But importantly, these tankers had their radar off. They were so-called part of that dark fleet that was transiting through. And Bonnie and Danny, that has significant risks here because it threatens one of those ways that shippers were trying to safely get their cargo through the strait.
1: This is a president, though, that said that the attacks allowed the United States to degrade Iran's ability to attack commercial shippers. And at the same time, talking about being a guardian in the Strait of Hormuz. Tyler, what is the reality on the ground? You mentioned some of the attacks in the strait, but have any ships been able to traverse it?
0: So at this point, Danny, the satellite imagery is really difficult to track because those ships that are trying to get through have turned off their radars. But as we're seeing with this example with the UAE and those ships that have their radars off, there is still significant risks here. According to data analyzed by Bloomberg News, Sunday marked the lowest level of transits through the strait since the memorandum of understanding was signed, which just increases the risk even more. We're going to also be talking about risks in other waterways as well. I'll point out that we saw the Houthi proxy militia group that's backed by Iran seek to attack some targets in Saudi Arabia. This has been something that we've been watching really closely, including when it comes to what sort of threat that could pose in the Red Sea. Danny, later today, President Trump is set to meet with Iraq's new prime minister. And one of the big agenda items is that the White House is trying to pressure that leader to disarm Iranian proxy groups in that country, too.
1: Tyler, thank you so much. That's Bloomberg's Tyler Kendall reporting in Washington, D.C. So a lot for markets to take on this morning. Trading, though, along the lines of a cool CPI across the board, most components missing estimates. And that gives us a rally in the NASDAQ 100 up 1% with the S&P up 0.2%. Two-year yields at one point were down 10 basis points. Now just 9 is virtually the odds of a hike this month evaporate. Brent crude, though, still trending higher, still above $86 a barrel, Vani.
2: Yeah, it's fascinating. We just got that rally just right after that CPI data came in. Let's get some single movers on our radar now. SK Hynix climbing. It's up more than 9% after yesterday's 9% drop. That's kind of mimicking what happened in South Korea.
1: And Apple gets cut to underweight from sector weight with KeyBank saying that higher prices and weaker demand will weigh on American growth.
2: IBM preliminary revenue for the second quarter came in below estimates and it is tanking today.
1: Coming up, we're going to speak with Baird's David George about whether strong bank earnings can keep this rally going. What does the outlook look like? That's coming up right after this break.
3: 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You can't predict them, but when you listen to us, you'll come pretty close. 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

0: Now to high interest to look at what's making headlines around the world. Samsung may be eyeing Wall Street. The tech giant is exploring a U.S. stock listing through American depository receipts. Though Samsung did text Bloomberg and suggest that it's not reviewing those plans right now. No decision has been made, but rival SK Hynix's huge U.S. debut is sparking fresh interest. New York is hitting pause on AI infrastructure. Governor Kathy Hochul will issue a one-year moratorium on new hyperscale data centers while the state develops regulations, citing concerns over higher utility bills. Business groups warn the move could cost jobs and investment, while supporters say it's needed in order to address AI's growing energy demands. And Warren Buffett is accelerating his philanthropy, donating another 12 million Berkshire shares, Class B that is, to charities led by his children and his late wife's foundation. Buffett says he'll give away all of his remaining Berkshire stock by the end of 2034. Notably, the Gates Foundation was left out of this year's donation plan. Wall Street's biggest banks are cashing in on the trading boom. Goldman Sachs posted a record $7.4 billion in stock trading revenue in particular and $20.3 billion in quarterly revenue, while JP Morgan delivered its highest ever quarterly profit, fueled by a record $6 billion in its equities haul. Both also topped expectations in investment banking as deal making accelerated, Danny.
1: Let's get more on today's bank earnings. Joining us now is Baird Senior Research Analyst David George. And David, it's perhaps useful to start with JP Morgan, because I'm just looking through your first take and it feels to encapsulate the mood this earnings season, that they post an all-time record for managed revenue, excellent core trends, but a slight miss on FIC, but a pullback in the stock. You say it is very much so buy the rumor, sell the news reaction to their earnings. Is that the case for these banking stocks? Excellent results, but excellent is already priced in?
2: Hey, Danny, good morning. And I think you said it well. I think so. This has been 2026 has been, as you know, obviously the year of semiconductor stocks and AI, but bank stocks have actually done quite well in 2026. So they have outperformed the KRE and the BKX, have both outperformed the broader market. And over the last month alone, the money centers, the regionals are all up 20% plus going into the numbers. And I've been doing this a very long time, almost 30 years. And this is probably one of the best quarters or starts to the earnings season that I can remember. But again, as you noted, Danny, this is just a very high bar. And we're sensitive to the fact, and Jamie Dimon has corroborated this, that we're of the view that the banking industry is approaching a peak in ROEs. And I think it's something that market participants need to be sensitive to, particularly given the fact that banks are cyclical and the earnings can move around based on some of these capital markets movements. And I think it's unrealistic to expect that the kind of trends we've seen in markets are going to continue over the next several quarters.
0: David, has banking been de-risked? There was absolutely no mention of anything like cockroaches. Charge-offs were lower than forecast. And although Dimon did warn of, you know, tectonic shifts potentially, he didn't really give any color there.
2: To your point, all the revenue metrics across all of these big banks have been very good. And as you mentioned, credit has really been benign going back to just after COVID. Banks took a number of charges to kind of front load potential credit losses coming out of that COVID timeframe. And we really have been, knock on wood, on one of the best credit environments that we've seen. And I think most bank management teams would agree with that. I think that the industry has been de-risked, Vani, to some extent. And I think that's come in the form of just the fact that they've been stuffed with capital coming out of the GFC. Many of these banks, particularly the money centers, are 3 or 4x the capital levels, the tangible capital levels today that they had then. The granularity of these loan books is also very good. The industry did a great job last quarter kind of debunking this private credit narrative that was a little bit of a cloud over the sector earlier this year. So the risks in these companies is definitely lower than pre-GFC, but they do take risks. And banks are in the business of taking risk, and it's really all about risk-adjusted returns. And as you said, right now, things are very, very good.
1: Isn't this the irony, though, David, that, sure, they've de-risked, but they're more able to get back into risk because of easier regulation. And that is go back into some of the areas of lending that private credit had really stepped into. We saw a big shift during, well, post GFC, but especially during COVID as the banks pull back. This time around, when we're looking at things around AI lending, for example, it seems like the banks are very present. Just how competitive are they at the moment for their private compared to their private market counterparts?
2: I think that these are somewhat apples and oranges, Danny. There are some deals that I think banks would consider as it relates to just this AI build out. But the banks aren't really going to be able to compete with what private credit does from a structural perspective. Private credit lenders are willing to do highly leveraged transactions, more cash flow centric transactions, rather than most of the commercial banks, Danny, are going to be largely focused on secured loans, more conservative loan to value constructs, and a more conservative leverage profile on the part of their borrower. So to the extent that we have issues in private credit, I do think that there's an opportunity for the banks over the intermediate to longer term for the market maybe to come their way a little bit. And that could lead to a little bit better loan growth and a little bit better structures at the same time.
0: David, how do you estimate Wells Fargo's performance? Because obviously it beat on certain metrics, but the market is not rewarding Wells Fargo. It hasn't been for a long time. It's down this year.
2: Yeah, it's the stock has done, it's not have been a great year for Wells Fargo shares, but the company's done a very good job executing. If you go back to COVID, I remember upgrading the stock was at 20. There was a lot of concerns around their ability to navigate this asset cap. Charlie Scharf and his team have done a great job navigating the cap. They've made very significant investments in their capital markets businesses over the last several years, and that has paid dividends, as you see in the most recent quarter. The stock is up a lot over the last couple of years, and this management team should be rewarded for how well they've done fundamentally, and the market has rewarded Wells Fargo appropriately. It's just more of a function of navigating the cap. They've made very significant investments in their capital markets businesses over the last several years, and that has paid dividends, as you see in the most recent quarter. The stock is up a lot over the last couple of years, and this management team should be rewarded for how well they've done fundamentally, and the market has rewarded Wells Fargo appropriately. It's just more of a function of coming into the year with very high expectations, perhaps unrealistic expectations. So we don't really see any fundamental issues at Wells. They continue to execute very, very flawlessly, honestly, and it's just a function of a very high bar and an expensive valuation. Money center banks now trade at a premium to the regional banks. For most of my career, they've traded at discounts simply because of the risks. They're exposed to almost everything, as you mentioned. So nothing wrong with Wells, just a very high bar going in.
1: And Charlie Scharf also just pointing out how strong the consumer spending is. Higher charge-offs and delinquencies are lower, and savings and investments are growing across consumer segments. Moynihan also echoes that. There's a willingness to spend, borrow, and invest. Also lowers provision for credit losses and its consumer business. David, I wonder how much you can extrapolate these earnings to the overall health of the consumer. We did have a guest on and said, look, the lower consumer, they're doing buy now, pay later. They're less present in some of these banks' earnings. I wonder if you look at this and what sort of snapshot you get of the overall economy and of the consumer.
2: Yeah, it's. I think it points to, and I'm tired of hearing the K-shaped economy acronym, but I think it kind of points to that. JPM, B of A are really focused, Danny, on the prime part of the market, on the credit card market, and that data continues to look very good and kind of is consistent with unemployment trends being at a cyclical low. But that should bode well for the banks next week, and particularly the consumer finance stocks, the credit.

0: credit card names at Capital One, Amex, and Synchrony. We think that Cap One and Synchrony in particular look pretty interesting from a stock perspective going into earnings next week. But from my perspective, the consumer appears to be in relatively good shape. There's some concerns, obviously, around the volatility in oil prices and to what degree that's going to put a crimp in the wallets of the consumer.
1: Yes.
0: But again, this data this morning definitely suggests that the consumer's in pretty good shape, is evidenced by this loan demand and credit.
1: David, thank you so much, and well done on an amazing morning. That is Baird's David George. And don't miss our interview with the CFO of Wells Fargo on the close at 3 p.m. Eastern.
2: Economics, finance, and investment in focus.
3: This equity market.

0: away from the opening bell. We're up 0.25% in the S&P 500. Solid bank earnings plus a CPI that was cooler across the board also allows for a rally in the front end of the curve. Down 9 basis points to trade below 419. And Brent crude still up 3% as escalation continues in the Middle East. We begin the trading day with strategist Gabriela Santos.
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0: Hey, it's your ceiling vent, so I'm dripping. Could be the rain, could be the upstairs bathroom. Yikes. You could hire the guy your neighbor recommended, but I'm pretty sure that's just his cousin. Do we know if he's licensed, or does he just own a ladder?
1: Listen to your home. Go with Thumbtack. Upload a photo or voice note, and we'll diagnose your project and match you with the right pro for the job. Thumbtack. We know homes. Hire the right pro today.

0: seconds until the start of trading. You're watching Bloomberg Open Interest. I'm Danny Berger alongside Vani Quinn. Matt Miller still off. We're up 0.2% on the S&P 500. The NASDAQ, that goes up even higher. Chip stocks are rebounding. CPI much cooler, basically beating all the estimates. People had it firmly up 0.2% before. It comes in unchanged. Dow Jones, though, that is still lower as yields drop across the board, but especially on the front end, down some 9 basis points. We have I think it's called IA40. Basically, it's a competition for the best venture capitalists who are investing in AI, presented by Madrona itself, a VC firm. So I think you have some of the top contestants here. I don't know if they've announced the winners, but good for them for making it into whatever this competition is. Some faces you'll recognize. It is Zoom, the pandemic golden child. It's down 74%, though, in the past 5 years, considering the big fall for grace. It is up 22% this year. They are celebrating their 15-year anniversary, so congratulations to Zoom. We had a really busy day. So we had five of the big bank earnings. We had CPI. We're going to get a Warsh testimony. But first, we're digesting this. That is the big bank earnings. Huge beats, especially for their equity trading revenue. Just to put it in perspective, J.P. Morgan and Goldman both beating by $2 billion. Goldman Sachs sets a new high watermark for both itself and Wall Street. It's worth pointing out, despite these really good figures, we are looking at some drops, especially for J.P. Morgan. Baird's David George, though, put it well. They've run up a lot. So, you know, buy the rumor, sell the news. A high bar to beat. J.P. Morgan down 1.8%, Bonnie.
1: All right, Danny. Thank you. IBM, meanwhile, reporting preliminary revenue for the second quarter that missed the average analyst estimate as customers shifted their spending to servers, storage, and memory. At least that's what IBM said.
0: Let's bring in Gabriela Santos, chief market strategist for the Americas at J.P. Morgan Asset Management. Gabriela, I know that it's a big day with CPI and bank earnings, but honestly, I couldn't stop looking at IBM. I thought it was such an interesting story because IBM comes out and says, look, our customers, they need to spend on chips. They need to spend on hardware. Their things are getting really expensive, so they kind of have less of a cushion to spend on software. We've been talking a lot about the huge chip spend, and I wonder for a lot of companies if this is like the second wave of threat for a lot of tech companies and software companies that basically CapEx are being absorbed by just how expensive chips are right now.
2: Yeah, I think this is really an example of how software is the poster child this year for investors thinking and pricing in not just AI disruptors, but also those that are most at risk of being disrupted. Not because of fundamentals themselves. If we look at the software group as a whole, grew earnings close to 30% in the first quarter, set to still be strong. But of course, there are questions around the business model. And we think still a lot of CTOs are very focused on the AI story, AI adoption, rationalizing token usage. So maybe there's still some wrinkles for the group in the short term. But medium term, there's still a lot of very solid businesses within the software group, especially those that really have very vertical businesses, proprietary data, and that can add AI solutions on top of it.
1: I mean, this is why the banks did so well equity trading, right? Because IBM drops literally a fifth of its market cap in one day, and then it sort of clambers back up, and you have the memory stock selling off and so on. Yeah. What about inflation? Are we out of the woods?
2: There's so much excitement within the market. I do think still tech and these AI questions are driving a lot of that action beneath the surface. But undoubtedly, the macro news that we got this morning is a relief for investors, especially listening to Governor Waller yesterday in his speech. One of the more hawkish voting members talking a lot about how he was worried about the reacceleration in core inflation. This month's print is a huge relief. Now, as he said yesterday, 1 month doesn't make a trend, but at least having seen softer prices across the core components at least takes a hike in July off the table and can keep the Fed on hold, we think, for the remainder of the year. That's a big risk that we're seeing decrease for markets.
0: Waller was like poetry yesterday, can I just say? Sternly staring at inflation until it melts before our withering gaze is not an option. But it almost feels like if you were to stare at this month's report, report and pray for a similar one, that it is withering away. And the pass-through from higher energy costs, it's not there. Do you expect that to repeat? We're considering that war has reignited in the Middle East, or at least escalation has, that there will be elements of pass-through of higher energy costs.
2: I was in the room there at that lunch with Governor Waller, and he got a lot of laughs, including for that one poetic line. I do think one of the things that he and other more hawkish Fed members have been pointing to is, look, we're not just worried about the headline. Of course, sustaining around $4 a gallon for gasoline is an important, necessary, but not exclusive condition for the Fed to get more comfortable around inflation. And he was really honing in to core inflation. And that's why this flat reading this morning is a big relief. And if sustained, could really take the pressure off from these more hawkish members. And it was undoubtedly good. I think it's just also worth mentioning, it wasn't just a couple of special items. There were some that declined, like auto insurance. But if you look at other important components of core services and core goods, they were soft, especially shelter, really only rising. If you look at rent 0.1 or owner's equivalent rent 0.2, that is a more normal pace of price increases.
1: It does feel, though, that this market and any investor in it is a little bit not quite on solid ground. I mean, you had a 10 basis point move in one direction with the two-year, and then it reversed that move precisely because we didn't know what we were going to get, Gabriella. So what do you tell investors? I mean, how invested should they be in growth, in the riskier stuff? How invested should they be in, you know, less risky items?
2: I do think still this macro question, and specifically the inflation and rates question, is still key if you look at the fixed income market and if you look at currencies. And so really, I think the short end of the curve is where you've seen the biggest adjustment post Iran war kickoff. Still a short end that's price for inflation, price for a Fed rate hike. The 2 year has moved up 80 basis points this year. And actually, we think creates a lot of value on the short end because we don't think we'll see sustained inflation pressure in the core, and that ultimately the Fed won't have to hike. So opportunity there. For stocks, though, that's where really the intra stock churn is the most important question. And that is all about AI, and specifically AI CapEx. And that's where the upcoming few weeks of tech-related earnings are going to be so important. The market is so jittery, especially looking at your high-flying semiconductor, especially memory names, to any kind of whisper of a deceleration in the pace of CapEx.
0: Well, the Bank of America team is pointing out that investment and asset managers are very, very bullish right now. Their cash levels dropped to 3.6%. It was above 4%, saying that it rings the contrarian alarm bells. What are you seeing among your clients? Is there exuberance in equities right now?
2: What we're seeing is a lot of enthusiasm for investing in across the capital markets, and really the giant sucking sound of AI. And so a lot of enthusiasm in following the money from the hyperscalers, the CapEx spenders, to the whole AI ecosystem supply chain that's benefiting from those CapEx dollars. I mean, the kind of earnings growth we're seeing is extraordinary. 100% earnings growth for the semiconductor group. We're seeing close to 40% for hardware, for power. It's just astounding. And really, we're seeing a lot of excitement investing in across public equities as well as private capital as well to fund this whole AI CapEx surge. Now, where we are seeing some more concern for investors is just how far things have run. And we have been talking to a lot of investors about thinking about, are we thinking about sizing and actual stock selection carefully? Because these AI tantrums that we started to see in June seem to be a feature now, not a bug.
1: And you have to imagine the Fed is thinking about that as well, right? Because there's a part of this economy that is very dependent on that wealth that's being created by the stock market. Just on that, are you at all concerned about the labor market? Because you don't see any rate hikes for the end of the year, but it does feel like if we got one more soft jobs report, maybe we'd suddenly be starting to think about a cut again.
2: I think this is what was interesting about the speech from Governor Waller yesterday, who was one of the most dovish members last year, very worried about the labor market. It was basically no job creation for the vast majority of 2025. And then things have really improved since then. I wouldn't say it's a hot labor market, but it's normalized to a good, healthy pace of about 111,000 jobs created over the last 3 months. So I do think for those that might have been worried about something breaking in the labor market, the past few months of data have really calmed these fears. It's an okay economy. And I think if you think outside of AI, that's where you don't see a lot of interest. It's not an economy falling off the cliff, but it's also not that exciting. So where is just good enough economic growth good? I think banks fall in that camp.
3: Yeah.
2: But we would not be chasing what was a initial rotation into your more cyclical consumer names.
3: Just very quickly, Gabby, because we're basically out of time. Did you take comfort in the bank numbers this morning?
2: I think you're seeing really good numbers, not just from capital markets, which there was already a lot of expectation about, but also about loan growth picking up, including C&I loans, good regulatory environment, and very low defaults, delinquencies, and net provision. So I do think the macro read-through is very good, and including for banks, which we like.
3: Well, the good news is we got through a lot of risk events this morning. Just one more to go through in the form of Chair Warsh. Gabby, thank you so much for joining. Gabriela Santos of J.P. Morgan Asset Management. 10 minutes into your trading day, have a rally on our hands. A lot of things, you know, breath is okay. 282 stocks moving to the upside, so nearly split for gainers and losers. The big gainers, it's the chip stocks. Again, these are becoming a very high beta play. You have a risk on day. The chip stocks do well. Micron, AMD, Lam Research, Intel, all there at the top. SanDisk, you also have some of the banking stocks sneaking in. Just want to point out, JP Morgan Chase has now flipped to gains. It was lower at the start of the trade, now up more than 1% to the downside. It's anything that's software-ish getting wrecked by IBM. IBM down 24%, saying that its customers need to spend more on chips and hardware, making software from IBM less savory. So you see some of the other software-type names like Palantir, ServiceNow, those are falling. We also had some bad earnings, an early release from HCA Healthcare that's bringing down some of the healthcare names. Eli Lilly, Johnson & Johnson, Stryker, again, off the back of poor earnings from HCA Healthcare. So looking at the various sectors, we don't have them at the moment. Here is a beautiful login terminal screen, so I will leave it there. Vani, I can promise you that healthcare is a little bit challenged alongside with tech doing better because of the chip stocks bouncing.
1: Yeah, I think we got a little bit of an idea of what's going on. Danny, thank you. Coming up, we're going to dig into bank earnings as investors digest another round of strong results. This is Bloomberg Open Interest.
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1: This is Open Interest. You're looking at the Principal Room. Coming up, full coverage of Fed Chair Kevin Warsh's testimony on Capitol Hill that begins just after 10 a.m. Wall Street time. This is Bloomberg.
2: It is time now for our top calls. Some of the analyst action in focus this morning. And first up, HSBC downgraded IBM to a sell just before the company's second quarter results missed expectations. IBM says customers pulled back on software spending and instead spent more on servers, storage, and memory. The CEO also said the company didn't execute well enough and several big deals didn't close when expected. Next, Apple is getting a rare sell rating today from KeyBank. The firm says Wall Street is too upbeat on future iPhone sales. KeyBank says phone carriers make up back on deals that help people upgrade, and higher Mac and iPad prices could hurt demand. And finally, energy and industrials dominate the positive calls today, with Halliburton getting upgraded at Piper Sandler. The firm says the recent pullback creates an attractive entry point and its fundamentals remain solid as drilling activity improves, Danny.
1: The big bank earnings delivering strong results with profits soaring across the sector. Let's get more with Bloomberg Intelligence senior bank analyst Herman Chan. They soared across the board. JP Morgan quarterly profit up nearly 41%. Goldman is up 80%, its best quarter in 5 years. Citi posts the highest quarterly revenue in a decade. The numbers are staggering, but are they repeatable, Herman?
3: That is going to be the question of the day. We're seeing that particular question asked from the analysts on the calls already, and at the JP Morgan call in particular, that question was posed. The bank itself said that equity trading results probably, you shouldn't expect that to be repeated in the third quarter. But on the other hand, this positive backdrop that we're seeing in trading is sustainable.
2: So where is the competition most fierce?
3: Yes, it's most fierce really on the equity trading front, where you're seeing the U.S. companies really dominate. But on the other hand, the European banks are coming back, and you see that as they reengage. And we'll see more of that with earnings from the European banks next week. But we're expecting to see really strong results all across the board, particularly in equity trading.
1: We also saw expenses move higher for JP Morgan, and maybe that accounted for some of the initial jitters in the stock, although it is decisively higher this morning. Mm-hmm. When it comes to the expenses, there had been this idea that you incorporate AI, mm-hmm. you get a more productive workforce. Maybe you don't need to grow your workforce as much.
3: Right.
1: Is that narrative on pause? Is it turned on its head? Why the higher expenses?
3: It's happening over the longer term, and you're seeing banks talk about extracting some benefits from AI, particularly in areas like the call center or areas like fraud and mitigating fraud loss. That being said, we just talked about the banks hitting it out of the park on the trading side and investment banking. These banks have to pay their employees and their bankers and traders. So the reason why we're seeing a higher expense level is because of the strong revenue backdrop, which in our view are really good expenses.
2: When Diamond says that he sees, you know, several risks shifting below the surface, mm-hmm. like tectonic plates.
3: Right.
2: What did the analysts get him to say in terms of color on that? What are these tectonic plates?
3: He's always been a bit guarded with his outlook for the bank and the industry. And that really reflects some of the geopolitical tensions that we've seen in Ukraine and also in the Middle East. He's also talking about potentially stickier inflation and also the elevated trading results that potentially could not be as sustainable.
2: But he makes it sound
3: term.
2: Like any of those could turn into a real crisis for the market, and we've proven time and time again over the last few months that none of these things is turning into a crisis.
3: I think that's right. So over the short term, all of these positive, constructive areas that we've just talked about could be sustainable. That being said, the bank is a very risk-averse institution, so they're always looking at the potential issues around the corner that mm-hmm. a lot of others may not see. So mm-hmm. I think that just speaks to the fact that he's a very conservative person in general, and his comments really reflect that.
1: All right, Herman, thank you so much for joining us. Herman Chan of Bloomberg Intelligence, and catch the CFO of Wells Fargo on the close this afternoon at 3 p.m. New York time.
2: Well, coming up, IBM tanking on a preliminary revenue miss. We'll be speaking about that next. This is Bloomberg Open Interest.
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0: Watching Bloomberg Open Interest, let's get a check on equity markets. After CPI comes in much cooler, basically across every single component, allowing this market to rally, we get the green light in a green market. NASDAQ up 1%, being led by the chip makers. Russell 2000 up 0.6%, with a 0.3% of a gain for the S&P 500. Look at what's happening in yields. Two-year yields are down nearly 9 basis points. 10-year yields come in 5 basis points. We're still, though, above 4.5%. We have seen them rise in recent days, given the price of oil has been moving higher, and it still is today, up nearly 3% as we continue to get escalation in the Strait of Hormuz. The president says that a blockade is fully enforced. The bank earnings, check out Goldman Sachs, a record when it comes to their equity trading, beating by $2 billion. We're off to the races, up nearly 7%. This is a huge gain for Goldman, not seeing as big of a gain for JP Morgan, but it was down earlier. SK Hynix off the back of some nerves, especially in the Korean session to start the week on Monday, the biggest decline ever. Today, we're up by 12% for its ADR. The same fate is not true for IBM. IBM down a whopping 23%. Vani, their customers basically saying chips, hardware is too expensive. We can't spend on your services.
1: Well, here's a scary statistic just forwarded to us, Danny, by Dan Curtis. The Black Friday drop for IBM was 22.96%. So we are actually above that right now. So let's see if it holds to the close. But let's discuss the whole thing with Bloomberg's Carmen Reinicke, who's been following the story very closely. So Carmen, I mean, this is a shocking sell-off. The CEO was throwing out every excuse under the book. Customers were buying other things. We didn't do well enough. We didn't get deals closed. I mean, at some point, you have to take responsibility and, you know, maybe do something about it. What is he going to do about it?
2: You know, that's such a great question. And it's something, you know, that we're thinking about a lot when you think about the winners and losers in the AI space. We've seen that people are spending so much more on semiconductors and the memory chips. There have been shortages in this space. It looks like people are trying to sort of get ahead of that, get their orders in so they get what they need for their data centers. And IBM is just on the losing side of this right now. People aren't spending the money on mainframes. At least that's what the CEO is saying ahead of their results. So hopefully we'll learn a little bit more in the coming weeks when they actually give their official results. But it seems like this is what, you know, can be done at the moment, is sort of prepare the market for a potential miss there.
0: And it's interesting to see the CEO saying that we fell short, when it feels like, Carmen, just what you're saying, I mean, I don't know what else they could have done. And I wonder if this is a warning for other tech companies. When you have hyperscalers, the big CapEx spenders, a third of their budget going to chips, some estimates are that grows by 50%. Isn't this a problem for the entirety of the ecosystem, unless you're one of these chip makers with 86% margins?
2: I mean, I think that's right. And it's interesting because people are also really worrying about the peak spending there for those chip makers. And it looks like maybe we're not there yet. This is where people are expected to continue to spend. I think the other thing that's interesting for IBM and some of the other stocks that we're seeing down today are these big software players. So Microsoft's down, you know, Adobe, some of these other big companies. And those are sort of the two big things that IBM does, right? It's mainframes and then it's software. And these are both parts of the market that we're seeing not get the AI shine.
1: I mean, it's big blue, right? It's not supposed to ever fail, you know, but I mean, these companies do have huge, huge repricings. Would now be a good time to buy back some stock?
2: You know, that's something we're definitely going to be watching for. I know I'm going to be on the phone with investors all day asking, you know, is this the time? I mean, obviously it's trading at a pretty big discount. I mean, at the intraday low, it looks like the worst performance since the 60s. So I'm sure we'll see some dip buying at some point.
0: Carmen, thank you so much for joining us. Great to have you on. That's Bloomberg's Carmen Reinicke. Coming up in the next hour, we got a busy one for you. We're going to be hearing from Fed Chair Kevin Warsh. He'll be testifying on Capitol Hill as inflation falls for the first time since 2020. Core comes in flat. Expectations were 0.2%, giving Chair Warsh some much-needed breathing room. His prelim statements, though, show a commitment to taming inflation. That's all to come. You're watching Bloomberg Open Interest.

0: Live on Capitol Hill, Fed Chair Kevin Warsh is getting ready to testify before the House Financial Services Committee. His testimony, where he has already in his prepared statements expressed no tolerance for elevated inflation, comes as inflation fell for the first time since 2020, giving him some breathing room. Again, will his comments change off the back of those much more forgiving numbers? Welcome to Bloomberg Open Interest. It's your second hour. I'm Danny Berger, alongside Bonnie Quinn. As we await Warsh, a check on these equity markets that are in rally mode, thanks again to softer CPI and bank earnings, which smashed expectations with huge trading numbers. The S&P up a third of 1%. Two-year yields come in by 10 basis points, just under that. Even though Brent crude continues to creep higher, we are just under $86 a barrel. We have a great round table to set up right before Kevin Warsh speaks. Again, we're waiting just moments away for that. Let's bring in Michael McKee, Bloomberg's international economics and policy correspondent on Capitol Hill. Bloomberg Washington correspondent Tyler Kendall, as she tracks oil and the latest in the Strait of Hormuz. And Bloomberg macro strategist Michael Ball, who has an eye on everything. Michael McKee, let me start with you. Just to recap where we are on CPI, how much relief does Chair Kevin Warsh have heading into this testimony?
1: Well, it takes a bit of a burden off his shoulders in the sense that inflation did not rise last month. However, the president's decision to go back to war with Iran is obviously going to change the calculation there. So he can't really take a victory lap and suggest that the Fed is done. He didn't offer any guidance in his prepared remarks on where interest rates might go. So I'm not expecting him to follow up in question and answers with any either. He's probably going to just talk about his five task forces and reiterate what you mentioned in his statement, that the Fed has no tolerance for ongoing inflation above its target, and they remain committed to doing something about it.
2: Michael, can I just briefly follow up and ask you what happens if we get a second week jobs report on top of inflation coming into line at least at some point?
1: Well, it depends on how you define a weak jobs report. Now, the Fed tends to watch the unemployment rate, which fell to a low of 4.2% last month. It didn't have as much job creation as we'd had in prior months, but it had enough to absorb workers into the labor force, the so-called neutral rate of employment. So it wasn't a terrible report. If we got some kind of contraction and a jump in the unemployment rate, then that would cause people to look at it differently. Chris Waller said that yesterday, but at this point, it doesn't look like that is likely. It does look like we are getting closer to a stable labor force and inflation that is higher than target. And the question is just how much higher than target. And that'll drive the conversation about what the Fed does next.
0: What the Fed does next also depends on how these next few months evolve. And Tyler, let me bring you in on this, because we are looking at the price of energy still move higher today. Does that threat look ever present, considering it is still escalation and the Trump administration declaring a blockade in the Strait of Hormuz?
3: Right. And Danny, I mean, the Trump administration also informing Congress, where Michael McKee is, that there is a restart to the war with Iran, which does mark a significant escalation, considering that the administration is essentially signaling to lawmakers that we could see further kinetic action. Overnight, the U.S. launched another round of strikes geared solely towards trying to degrade Iran's capabilities when it comes to targeting commercial shipping in the Strait of Hormuz. But we're still seeing Iran tighten its grip over the waterway. Just yesterday, the UAE had confirmed that two of its tankers that were transiting through with their radars off were hit by Iranian cruise missiles. There is so much that we need to watch here as this develops, but it is very clear that Washington is trying to ramp up the economic pressure to either try to get Iran back to the negotiating table when it comes to curbs on their nuclear program, or in the first place, to reopen the Strait of Hormuz. Now, we haven't gotten additional details on what that proposal for a 20% reimbursement would look like, but if you go through the calculations, it could mean that some of the largest crude tankers would be on the hook to pay more than $30 million per trip. Danny and Bonnie, at this point, it's unclear if our allies in the Gulf have been alerted to this plan, but as of now, we know that the U.S. intends to implement that blockade starting at 4 p.m. Eastern.
2: Yeah, 6 hours from now, Tyler. Michael Ball, can I bring you in here? Because obviously we saw oil spike, but we also had a 10 basis point move in the two-year yield. I mean, moves across the curve, obviously, but the two-year yield was where we were looking for the CPI data. That's gone now. Yeah. Does that mean that we're already pricing out, you know, and it almost doesn't matter what Kevin Warsh says, that this market has decided that this is probably not going to be a hike in July?
4: Yeah, I think the market's expecting very little from Kevin. I think everyone leaned into Waller yesterday, who put the emphasis on the CPI print. As it came in weaker, then obviously you saw the repricing of the July hike bets coming completely off. You'd seen that build over the last week, and it mostly was on, again, on this energy pulse. And the fact that oil was able to move $10, $12 in a few sessions, and that moved rates the way it did, creating the whole cross-asset volatility complex to shift again into a higher vol regime, is the key. Now, if that can come off as the macro events pass, and the macro events obviously in the Middle East are not yet passing, but the passage of CPI is a big one, it puts emphasis back on the micro, especially in the spot in stocks with earnings.
5: And just want to point out, we are hearing from Congressman French Hill at the moment, speaking before Kevin Warsh, who is the chair of the House Committee on Financial Services. Michael Ball, again, for this speech itself, to what degree could it be a catalyst, or is the fact that we're expecting not much from Kevin Warsh and a softer CPI that's allowing yields to rally, has the market already made its decision as to the direction that it wants to be trading for future Fed hikes?
4: It could always be a slip and a surprise, but Warsh is pretty seasoned as far as speaking, so I don't think we're going to get that. Again, the lean-in will be to these committees, these task force, because he does have an ideology he's trying to present, not only to the actual rest of the committee, but to the public in general, and he has to make that clear, and that will take time. So I think what happened with CPI today, it has bought us time. We'll see where PPI comes and where the feed to core PCE is. If that still is higher, then we're, you know, might be back to a little bit more worries about a July hike.
2: So it was interesting, Michael McKee, if I can come to you, on his comments on productivity that he's going to be making. We obviously have the prepared remarks. He had been saying that productivity would be, you know, amazing for U.S. growth, but in these prepared remarks, he actually does make the point that AI will be inflationary, not so much maybe productive, at least in the first instance.
1: Well, in the short run, Fed officials are expecting it to be inflationary because there's greater demand for the goods needed to make the data centers and create the computers, etc., than there is supply, and that pushes prices higher. The issue is, how long does that go on, and then do you start to get the productivity? How quickly do you get the productivity, and how much productivity do you get from AI? And that, Warsh does say in his testimony today, they don't know, and it isn't showing up yet, but they are attuned to the fact that there could be some temporary AI inflation in the pipeline as well.
5: Tyler, it's also worth pointing out that a likely audience for this testimony will be the president, will be President Trump. He has not been shy about expressing his opinions, but it does seem like a White House that has been giving this Fed chair breathing room, saying that he needs to corral cats, essentially, in order to get his work done to cut. Just how much commentary are you expecting, if at all, from this president? He certainly has his hands full at the moment.
3: Right, Danny, has actually a jam-packed schedule. There are events almost every hour on the president's public schedule today, but I'm sure that we'll likely hear some sort of remark from the president today. We already got a brief comment when it came to that CPI report, but you're right. We've really seen this White House seem to indicate that they're giving the new Fed chair some time to get his feet under him. We heard this endorsement from the Treasury Secretary Scott Bessent just last month, seeming to talk about the economic and political consequences of what would happen if inflation got beyond the Fed's control. The most pointed comments coming from the NEC chair, Kevin Hassett, who had that line that you mentioned about herding cats. But he was the one that really put out there that this White House would not want to see the Fed hike rates. Now, of course, Kevin Warsh is also coming into this after a couple of weeks ago. We saw the Supreme Court bolster the central bank's independence. That, no doubt, too, will also play a role in some of how we see the administration approach this new Fed chair after they handed that win to Fed Governor Lisa Cook, who can keep her job for now.
6: agent.
2: Michael Ball, I just want to ask you about this market as it's trading today. Is there a lack of imagination in this market? It feels like, you know, it's either the memory stocks are higher and everything else is falling off, or the opposite. I mean, can't there be other narratives sometimes?
4: Yeah, it seems like Groundhog Day with like a three-day kind of rotation between Iran, AI, and then the Fed, where one of those will take the kind of oomph of the day and drive the price action. But honestly, yeah, I think the earnings season will bring attention back to the micro. We're obviously all concerned about the consumer underneath the surface, because we obviously, there is a good, you know, pulse from the AI capex that's showing up now in inflation concerns. But without consumer kind of stepping up and without wage growth, that inflation pulse probably is going to be less threatening to sort of inflation expectations and what the Fed is really garnering on. And to be honest, it's about credibility. Warsh wants credibility. Today will be about that again. That's what we saw in the first press meeting in June. And effectively, if he can do that, it will take pressure off the back end. And that's what Trump and Bessent really want. They want to, you know, help the housing market. They want to actually ease financial conditions sort of through the back end channels. So in all honesty, like a more hawkish Warsh is kind of positive for that aspect of what they're trying to accomplish for policy.
5: We have seen, though, in recent weeks, the 30-year yield continue to creep up. And it's not just inflation. Real yields are also moving higher. To what do you attribute that, Michael? Is it better economic growth? Is it just the federal deficit being a problem? What brings that in finally?
4: Yeah, I mean, that's what I'm trying to get at. They need to stop that. They need to stop the steepening of the curve and the term premium rising. It has been supply. It's been supplies from the AI corners now growing as well. There's been an international component of rising rates. And obviously that's to do with the energy situation. And as well as sort of just this growth story being better. Now, we know that GDP growth has sort of rolled over because of imports, as we see in the Atlanta Fed GDP now. But the actual final domestic demand story is still pretty solid, around a little under 3%. And that's really what you want to focus on as a gauge.
2: Michael McGee, what happens if we start to see a crack in the consumer this earnings season?
7: Which has no end.
1: Well, that is something that the Fed would take into account. They watch the unemployment rate, basically, to see whether or not that's going to happen. Retail sales, we see come up and down month over month, in part because people shift their spending between goods and services, and we saw that last month. Now, we'll get retail sales on Thursday, and we'll be looking to see if the consumer is still basically spending money on everything that they need, or especially cutting back to just food, whether even food gets cut back. Those are the kind of warning signals the Fed would look at. But it's going to take them some months to decide if there is a problem that would require a rethink of the next rate path instead of the possibility of an increase, the possibility of a cut, because they think the economy is pretty strong right now, and the AI spending is going to help maintain that.
5: Is there an element, though, Michael McKee, where Warsh here, and now what he has been doing is allowing markets to do the work for him, that he can speak in a way that shows commitment to bringing down inflation? You get a response from yields. Of course, they're moving in not that direction this morning, with 2-year yields down 10 basis points. But still, that is enough to help do the job of tighten financial conditions for him without actually ever having to hike.
1: Well, I was at a conference last week of investors and economists, and they discussed sort of that topic, the idea that Kevin Warsh has put forth of letting the markets set the tone, letting the markets make the judgment on the economy, and the Fed reading what they're doing. And the feeling was he's not going to be able to do that, that the market wants some sort of guidance, at least on his reaction function, what it is that he's looking at, and how he would decide whether or not you're going to have an inflation problem or a disinflation problem. And so I think he's going to get pressed on that today. He probably doesn't want to say much about it. But yesterday, when we saw the big move in markets, it was because Chris Waller, the Fed governor, said he thought that they might have to raise interest rates. He gave something akin to guidance. He didn't call it guidance, but that's the kind of thing that markets want to hear.
2: Tyler, what next should we expect on the Middle East front? I mean, obviously, things are grinding to a halt. And if indeed 4 p.m. comes and the president does as he says, then that's a pretty hard deadline for the strait to be completely closed again, no?
6: Thank you, Mr.
3: Right, exactly, Vani. And we're going to have to see really how our allies are going to react. I think that's going to be the next phase here to watch for. We heard from a UK official within the last hour saying that the United Kingdom is urging for the Strait of Hormuz to reopen with no tolls or no charges, an apparent reference to President Trump's plan for this 20% reimbursement. We're also going to have to see how our Gulf allies are going to respond to the president's plans, considering that they have taken the brunt of Iran's retaliation when it comes comes to hitting U.S. bases in these countries. But also, according to a recent analysis, Gulf allies would pay 80% to 95% of total costs if any sort of tolls are levied, whether that be reimbursement or formal tolls that Iran has looked to implement. So a lot to follow here. President Trump meeting later today with one regional leader from Iraq, which is also looking into other ways to divert energy away from the Strait of Hormuz. And that could be one of those other themes to follow.
5: Just back, Michael Ball, on this question of the push and pull between energy prices, which had been coming down, and CPI, which clearly in the last month came down, the first negative print since 2020, and the pressure continuing from the Middle East. Is there a degree where the pass-through of energy just seems to be more benign than we expected, so we can even handle higher prices if they do reignite, and they have been, from the war in the Middle East?
4: Yeah, I'm less worried about the level right here than the rate of change. And what happened was positioning got very short oil as we thought everything was clearing. We had a two-month window. We were seeing ships moving through much more freely. Inventories were actually starting to build, and obviously we still had tightness in products, but the oil market was again going to this supply glut narrative. That obviously flipped on its head last week, got worse over the weekend. But to your point, like at this level, it's not yet a pass-through concern. Anywhere between 70 and 80 is kind of more of a muted effect, although we'll see the day-to-day kind of worries. The actual core impact is less for CPI or PCE, however you want to look at it.
2: Michael, why is gold doing basically nothing much of anything?
4: Yeah, great question. And I think the dollar strength and higher real rates has been sort of the macro catalyst that has put gold back in its place. You haven't seen the institutional buying, which really drove the rally last year. And finally, this retail sort of bid from China and India seems to have dried up too. And no one's going to the Middle East right now to buy in Dubai as well. So like there's sort of that perfect storm last year that led it. And then eventually when you got the option markets
2: we're
4: involved.
2: We're actually going to cut you off.
4: No worries.
5: Yeah, we are hearing from Kevin Warsh at the moment. He is reading his prepared statement, which many have already heard. But let's listen in now to the House Financial Services Committee and Kevin Warsh's testimony.
7: Policy report, as is our obligation and our duty. I think of a long line of central bank chiefs that have appeared in this very room before Congress in keeping with the Federal Reserve Act. One of the largest figures in Federal Reserve history is Alan Greenspan, who passed away about a month ago after a century of life. We at the Fed recall the chairman's strong and steady leadership, his strong hand, in a period of rapid economic change. And today we honor his memory. As a country, we just marked our 250th year. And when Americans count our blessings, we include an economy predicated on the brilliance of our constitutional design and a system of ordered liberty, an economy without equal in all it's done for human flourishing. Some forms of Fed communications, which I've spoken about previously, are discretionary, but not this one, and for good reason. It's a prudent and wisely conceived obligation designed to keep the Fed accountable, responsible, and faithful to its congressional mandate of full employment and price stability. These obligations are of a piece with the Fed's rightful independence in the conduct of monetary policy. Stepping back, I would say today as we sit here, Mr. Chairman, we're at a hinge point in history. It's up to all of us to meet this moment. The task for this generation of policymakers and of individuals and households in the private sector is to ensure that the American economy excels far into the future. Now, at the Fed, our number one objective is getting monetary policy right. That's our clear and constant aim, the star we steer by. And if we get policy right, and I can assure you we will, the inflation surge of the last 5 years will be a thing of the past. Just a month ago, I chaired my very first meeting of the FOMC. My colleagues and I recognize that high inflation has been an undue burden on American households and businesses. And while monthly price volatilities and variations are inevitable, especially in an unsettled world, underlying inflation over longer time horizons is determined largely by monetary policy. As the chairman said at the outset, inflation's a choice. The members of our committee have no tolerance for persistently elevated inflation. and we share a resolute commitment to ensure price stability. This was the focus of our June meeting, at which we decided to hold the target range in the Fed funds rate at 3.5% to 3.75%. Now, naturally, our work at the Fed demands a proper reading on economic conditions. As you see in our report, economic activity grew at a solid pace, showing remarkable resilience in the face of recent developments. Household consumption, moderate. Manufacturing output, it moved up steadily this past year. The housing sector, however, gives a somewhat different picture and continues to lag. I want to highlight the most striking feature of this economy right now, and it's business investment. The rapid pace, which appears to be accelerating, reflects in part the construction of data centers and other infrastructure, and the immense demand for AI-related equipment and software. Investment in equipment overall increased about 8% for the year in the first quarter. Within that category, high-tech spending logged an especially impressive growth rate of nearly 25%. At the Fed, we don't yet know fully the extent to which the economy will benefit from AI. Yet it seems inevitable that that which we're now calling AI investment will soon just be called investment. Even so, new opportunities for the economy introduce new challenges for central bankers. We at the Fed are monitoring the implications for employment and for inflation. That brings me briefly, I'll end here so I don't go afoul of the time commitment, to the supply side of the economy, which deserves equal measure of discussion. Productivity growth has been strong, predating gains from AI adoption. America's labor force appears stable. Job creation has, in fact, kept pace with the workforce. The unemployment rate is low and changed little over the last year. And we've seen relatively few layoffs. In closing, I will say this. I came to my new position as a believer in the very best of the Fed's traditions. I'm heartened by the welcome I've received and by the encouragement of my colleagues in considering how best to advance the conduct of monetary policy. We have a duty to point this institution forward, to take a fresh look at current practices, to make sure we're serving the objectives you gave us, and we're going about it systematically. I've appointed task forces that you've already referenced in five key areas to improve the broad conduct of monetary policy. One, Fed communications. Two, our balance sheet policy. Three, our use of existing data sources. Fourth, productivity and jobs in an era of remarkable transformation. And five, and not least important, the Fed's inflation frameworks. The purpose of this initiative is to equip the Fed to make better decisions in monetary policy and put these years of high inflation behind us. We're starting a new chapter, Mr. Chairman, at the Federal Reserve. In this consequential time for our nation, I can report to you that we at the Fed intend to be fit for purpose and focused on the future. We are the Federal Reserve, Mr. Chairman, and we're determined as ever to fulfill the mission that Congress has given us. Thank you, Mr. Chairman. I welcome your questions.
8: Thank you, Mr. Warsh. We'll now turn to member questions. I recognize myself for 5 minutes. As outlined in your statement, inflation is the result of many factors. Of these, the Fed has control only over one, monetary policy, as expressed through its interest rate and balance sheet policy. Today, a potential second surge of inflation is appearing due to factors outside the Fed's control. What the Fed can't control is how it reacts. Though upward pressure on prices may diminish on its own, it's not a sure thing. The Fed may be able to look through these inflationary pressures, but the Fed has believed that before and has been wrong. High inflation affects Americans in the here and now, not in some hypothetical future composed of long-term projections or of inflation expectations. Mr. Chairman, I was very encouraged to hear both in your testimony and your opening FOMC statement about restoring price stability as a top priority for you. When we think about that in the near term, though, how do you and your colleagues on the Open Market Committee plan to accomplish that given the policy tools at your disposal?
7: Well, thank you, Mr. Chairman. We want economic growth to be more broad-based. And we want the change in prices, the increase in inflation, to be more limited. There are a lot of things that are happening that are outside of our control, as you mentioned, conflicts overseas and the rest. We can't have and shouldn't have a direct control on that. But inflation's a choice. We monetary policymakers need to choose lower prices, and that's the commitment my colleagues have made. In direct answer to your question, I would say we're doing three things. One, commitment, which you heard at our first FOMC meeting, and I hope you heard today, is we're committed to the Fed to deliver price stability. We're committed to the 2% inflation goal. And so for businesses or households or market participants who came into this saying, well, they said before they were committed, but they seem to have tolerated a higher level of inflation, that commitment is resolute. Second,

0: who came into this saying, well, they said before they were committed, but they seem to have tolerated a higher level of inflation. That commitment is resolute. Second thing that we can do is take ownership. This isn't a time for us to pass the buck, to blame others. The Federal Reserve can and will deliver price stability. We have the tools that you mentioned, both interest rates and balance sheet policy, that can help us achieve that aim. And we have the tools to deliver that. So it's a function of commitment, responsibility, and tools, and we're three for three, and we'll deliver.
1: Thank you. I referenced in my opening statement about the 2020 decision on tolerating higher inflation and that it's now been abandoned by the board. Clearly, I think that was a policy error. It was praised by some at the time in August of 2020, but I found it alarming at the time it took place. First of all, do you agree with the FOMC's decision to abandon that? And secondly, how do you consider this past 6 years of experience when you look at the task force work on the framework question for looking at inflation?
0: Yeah, so there's no secret that at the time that the framework in 2020 was announced, the new framework, which was intended to get inflation higher, that at the time and in subsequent years before finding my way into this job, I was very critical of it. That central bank wasn't the first central bank to ask for a little more inflation and end up with a lot more. It was a mistake. The framework did not succeed in its objectives, and I am pleased that before my arrival, that my predecessors took that and cast it aside. All central bankers are going to make some share of mistakes, but when they make a mistake, they've got to call it out. Had that mistake been called out sooner, I don't believe we would have been burdened with this undue tax over the last 5 years. It's nearly the same degree. That's why we are reform-oriented. That's why my colleagues and I are so driven by these task forces to think about them anew. And in final response, I'd just say one of the task forces you mentioned is to revisit the inflation frameworks that the Federal Reserve uses so that we can be better understand what will cause inflation to rise and fall, and what we can do about it.
1: Well, thank you. And you also referenced courage in your opening statement, and you've just outlined the toughness of the set of policy choices that you and your fellow governors have. So difficult that your longtime predecessor, Arthur Burns, described that mission as the anguish of central banking to try to cope with the different structures. So in the last seconds I have left, will your task force work review the issue of what you have control over versus what is in the control of the Congress and regulatory and executive branch authority?
0: Yeah, I'll be brief in my response given the time. There's no anguish in central banking here, Mr. Chairman. We have the commitment, the power, and the responsibility to deliver on the mandate that this committee gave us, and we will. We've got full ability to do it, so you will not hear me blaming anyone else.
1: Thank you, Mr. Chairman. My time has expired, and I recognize the ranking member, Mrs. Waters, for questions for 5 minutes.
2: Thank you, Mr. Chairman. Chair Walsh, Section 10 of the Federal Reserve Act states, and I quote, "No member of the Board of Governors of the Federal Reserve System shall be an officer or director of any bank, banking institution, trust company, or Federal Reserve Bank, or hold stock in any bank, banking institution, or trust company," quote unquote. This prohibition ensures there's no conflict of interest arising from your role in making decisions as a regulator that could lead to your personal profit. Yes or no? Do you think that's a sensible prohibition?
1: Check your mic, Mr. Chairman.
0: Excuse me, Ranking Member. It's the law you've written, and it's the law we will follow.
2: Let me keep going. Vice Chair Bauman and FDIC Chair Hill testified last year that this prohibition is good public policy as it ensures that bank regulators serve the public's best interest and not their own. Now, unfortunately, President Trump undermined the independence of financial regulators, mandating the White House must now review and approve regulatory rules put forward by banking regulators, including the

0: Fed, except when it comes to monetary policy, and instead of focusing on the job Americans elected him to do, the president grossly profiting off of his position to the extent the president and other executive branch officials now have a say in regulations in the Fed issues. Chair Walsh, should those officials be prohibited from owning any businesses where they have a role in regulating them, whether it is crypto company or bank or anything else? Yes or no?
1: So, Ranking Member Waters, I don't mean to disappoint you, but we're going to stay in our lane at the Federal Reserve. The more we stay in our lane, the more we stay out of politics. The rules and obligations for others outside the Federal Reserve are not something at which I feel it's appropriate for me to opine.
0: I have here President Trump's most recent financial disclosure, which shows that Trump made billions of dollars in the first year of his presidency, the bulk of which came from his family's crypto businesses, all while he is responsible for overseeing the agencies regulating crypto. This is an egregious conflict of interest, and Congress must put an end to it. Now, I want to just show you, in case you haven't had time to look yet, that this is the president's disclosure of his financial interest. He had, this is how many pages? 900. This is 900 pages of financial interest. When you have time, I want you to go through them so that you'll know and understand exactly what I'm talking about. So let me ask you, do you believe we must put an end to it?
1: Ranking Member, you've given us a big job. We've begun in 6 short weeks to tackle the big job, and I'm focused on that.
0: Well, let me just go further with the prediction markets. I'm deeply concerned by the potential for regulators to profit from the use of material non-public information on prediction markets. There's a pattern of insiders appearing to profit ahead of market-moving Trump administration decisions, like when officials with close ties to the administration make trades prior to major tariff announcements. Chair Walsh, what oversight does the Fed conduct over its employees with regard to insider trading? And given the rise of prediction markets, is the Fed increasing its oversight for its employees profiting from the use of material nonprofit information?
1: Ranking Member, at the end of my very first week on the job, I sent a letter to the 23,000 employees of the Fed, reminding them the best of the Fed's traditions, which is our culture. And included in that culture is integrity. Included in that culture is ensuring that we abide by the law and the very highest standards. That's a commitment that we've made to each other and we'll make to you.
0: Well, thank you. Chair Walsh, in 2019, I posed a simple question to former Chair Powell. I asked, if you get a call from the president and he said, I'm firing you, pack up and it's time to go, what would you do? Chair Powell said, of course, I would not do that. The answer would be
2: no. Gentlewoman's time has expired.
0: I asked further. He does not want me to go any further. Do you think the president doesn't have the
2: authority? He can answer that answer. He can give you an answer in writing, and I'm sure he will do that in a timely way. Thank you so much. The chair recognizes the chair of our task force, monetary policy, Mr. Lucas of Oklahoma. You're recognized for 5 minutes.
3: Thank you, Mr. Chairman. And, Mr. Chairman, I want to start off discussing these task forces you've created. Clearly, Chairman Hill's monetary policy task force idea is catching fire as we see this go across the landscape. What do you anticipate the result of the task forces to be? Can we expect public reports or other documents? How do you envision presenting the results of these findings, Mr. Chairman?
1: Thank you very much. Right now, they're in discovery mode. I've given the 5 task forces a tall task to go back to first principles, see what we're doing, see what can be improved upon. They were starting with a blank sheet of paper, and you had a highly credible central bank running the most important monetary policy in the world. What would we do? Are there existing practices we could improve upon? Are there hard questions we could answer? The changes in the economy relevant to that. In terms of disclosure, we're going to make sure that the external independent task forces, which are staffed by some superb Fed staffers, that they get to share their views first with the decision makers. There are going to be 19 of us around the table that are committed to listen to them with an open mind and make decisions. But there's going to be nothing held in secret here. This is a public discussion on these five, and I'm happy to share the results and the thinking periodically between now and the end of the year, at which point I hope we've got some real conclusions.
3: Of course, the committee task force is very sensitive on this thing. Let's move to the communications and balance sheet. A concern I raised with your predecessor is the potential for confusion on the purpose of adjustments to the Fed's balance sheet, absent clear and frequent communication. For example, the trading desk announced yesterday it's continuing the $10 billion in bill purchases this period, presumably to maintain ample reserves. I understand not wanting to preempt the work of the communications task force, but can you share your thoughts on balance sheet policy communication? Will you make it clear to the markets when shrinking the balance sheet is intended to tighten monetary policy rather than a deregulatory effort to avoid market distortions?
1: You raise a couple of very good points. First, that some of the boundaries of these task forces will overlap. In some sense, each of the task forces are charged with obligations that are ultimately the FOMC and the Board of Governors. So the communications task force and the balance sheet task force, there might be some overlap in their work. But let me cut to the chase. The balance sheet policies since the global financial crisis when I last served, the balance sheet regime has changed quite significantly. The size and duration of assets the Fed's holding have changed massively. They changed first in a period of crisis. That was the design of this new balance sheet policy. I don't want to prejudge decisions that this task force makes, but it's no secret of my long-held views, and I'll just state them three ways. One is the balance sheet is part of monetary policy. Monetary policy is made both through interest rates and through the balance sheet policies. The balance sheet isn't merely about plumbing. So that's point one. Second, I want to assure you that if there were a change in balance sheet policy, that we would preview it, explain it, debate it, and no changes in balance sheet policy would happen without good advance notice to the likes of this committee and broadly financial markets. And three, as we think about balance sheet policy, we at the Federal Reserve have to do, I think, a strong and compelling job to stay clear of fiscal policy. We want to be out of the fiscal policy business, which is between you and the Treasury Secretary and the President, and focus on monetary policy. Those are among the big questions I've asked this group of three distinguished leaders to take on, and I look forward to hearing what they have to say about it.
3: The composition of Treasury purchases continues to trend towards more price-sensitive market participants. The MPR details this trend along with the strong demand and increased liquidity, though we know from experience conditions can worsen quickly in the crisis. How are you thinking about financial stability and the threat of fiscal dominance as Congress fails to get spending under control while the demand for our debt, including the Federal Reserve, continues to change?
1: So it's an excellent question. As we sit here today, the average duration, that is the average outstanding stock of assets that are held by the Fed and U.S. Treasuries is about 6.5 years. The Treasuries that held in the market are about 4.5 years.
3: Fiscal dominance as Congress fails to get spending under control while the demand for our debt, including the Federal Reserve, continues to change.
1: So it's an excellent question. As we sit here today, the average duration, that is the average outstanding stock of assets that are held by the Fed and U.S. Treasuries is about 6.5 years. The Treasuries that held in the market are about 4.5 years. I understand in periods of crises, like the 2020 pandemic and the 08 crisis, central banks by design needing to step into markets to create a fair price. But in more benign times, when our overall holdings are larger than the market, that's something where monetary policy is, in the language of former Chairman Volcker, on the edge of its authority. These are among the questions that this task force will look at.
3: Thank you, Mr. Chairman. Yield back, Mr. Chairman.
2: Gentleman yields back. Chair recognizes the ranking member of the House Small Business Committee, Ms. Velasquez of New York, for 5 minutes.
4: Right here. Welcome to the committee. I would like to start with a straightforward, simple question. Do you work for Donald Trump? Yes or no?
1: if I'm permitted to say, we're an independent central bank. We're honored to be independent. Our independence came from you.

0: Okay, that's enough. Thank you. What steps would you take if the president or others in the administration target you or your fellow governors because he doesn't like how many of them are voting on interest rate policy?
1: So it's not my intuition to engage in hypotheticals, but I'll tell you this. The Supreme Court said
0: that's an easy way out.
1: The Supreme Court said that the Federal Reserve and the conduct of monetary policy is independent. To the extent there were questions about it, the courts answered those questions.
0: So what would you do?
1: I would continue to do my job.
0: Okay, good. Chair Walsh, do you agree that current monetary policy exists in an extremely polarized and politicized environment?
1: Outside the four walls of the Federal Reserve, there's no doubt a lot of politics. But my goal inside the central bank is for there to be no politics. The extent there's politics there, we're going to get rid of them.
0: Well, I, along with many on my side, will say that the attempted firings of a sitting Fed governor and Fed chair in the central bank's 111-year history is quite the politicization and polarization of the Fed. Chair Walsh, at your nomination hearing a few months ago, you said, and I state, I am committed to ensuring that the conduct of monetary policy remains strictly independent. You just said that. Are you still committed to conducting independent monetary policy today?
1: Absolutely.
0: Given the current mistrust of government and the political environment surrounding your appointment, the decision to limit communications and offload Fed objectives to clandestine task forces with no clear transparency calls your motivations into question. Can you commit today to institute an explanatory framework that details the reasoning of the Fed's actions following policy changes?
1: Yeah, I'm here today, Congressman, to do just that. And I think I've demonstrated in my first 6 or 7 weeks in office a commitment to independence and a commitment to reform. Those two are of common importance, and I'm going to deliver on both of them.
0: I'm glad to hear that.
1: Thank you.
0: Chair Walsh, at your first post-AOMC meeting as chair, you were asked how you intend to handle Fed communications going forward. You answered, and I quote, "We made some changes today. I expect more changes to come, and some of those might well be worthy of a press conference." To me, that is not a very definitive standard. Can you commit today to creating a fixed public standard for which FOMC decisions and procedural changes trigger a press conference rather than deciding case by case which ones might be worth it, yes or no?
1: So if I can be a slightly longer than yes or no, the last 63 months, maybe 64 months of high inflation above the Fed's objective suggests that it is immediately important to think about reforms, including in communications. And that's what we're going to do. I don't expect any of the change in communications to be about hiding the ball. The purpose of a change in communications is to do one thing right, which is to get monetary policy
0: right. I hear you, but are you instituting any standards that will qualify for a press conference as a worth news for the public and here, us in Congress?
1: So in a word, yes, and we have a task force that's going to help us think about how to do that and do a better job of getting policy right and so making sure that you know what we're doing and why.
0: Can you give me a single objective or criteria right now on how you will determine whether or not a change at the Fed is significant enough for you to hold a press conference on it?
2: Mr. Chairman, I'd invite you to answer that question in writing, please, for the gentlewoman from New York. Chair recognizes the gentleman from Texas, Mr. Sessions. You're recognized for 5 minutes.
3: Mr. Chairman, thank you very much. Chairman, welcome. We're delighted that you're here. This is your first time here, but you'll get used to coming back. You'll be here twice a year, so your report to Congress is important, and we do count on the factual nature of that. I'd like to refer, if I could,
2: to that question in writing, please, for the gentlewoman from New York. Chair recognizes the gentleman from Texas, Mr. Sessions. You're recognized for 5 minutes.
3: Mr. Chairman, thank you very much. Chairman, welcome. We're delighted that you're here. This is your first time here, but you'll get used to coming back. You'll be here twice a year, so your report to Congress is important, and we do count on the factual nature of that. I'd like to refer, if I can, to three questions and allow you to speak instead of myself most of the time. Number one, housing interest rates. That would be on page 21 and 37. Then understanding better the agricultural stability of that marketplace I represent. I'll let the gentleman please move forward, and I'll prompt you now on the first one, housing interest rates. If you would please talk to us your view of that. It's higher than what I want, but you're the person that's in the seat today.
1: Yeah. So as I mentioned in my opening statement, prepared remarks, the economy is solid. Financial markets look like they're in very good condition. But when we look at housing markets, the story is much more uneven. 30-year fixed-rate mortgages, which is really the relevance of much of this discussion to a lot of hard-working Americans, it's higher than it's been. And in part, that's because of inflation that has been above the Fed's objectives.
3: Okay. And looking forward,
1: so we have
3: your goal. What can we look at you and say, what is our new chairman going to do about that?
1: So he's going to deliver price stability with his colleagues at the FOMC. And what we can do in making sure that people are confident that the change in prices is at such a level they don't have to think about it and they don't have to talk about it. That is consistent with long-term Treasury yields being lower, and that's also consistent with mortgages being more affordable.
3: Well, I agree with that, and I'll look forward to that. Agricultural outlook, as you know, farmers, the farm economy is going through some changes. Your viewpoint on that?
1: Yeah. As you know, the Fed does not target particular sectors, but that doesn't mean these sectors aren't incredibly important. The housing economy matters to the economy, the overall economy, and so does the ag economy. It's the breadth and diversity of the U.S. economy that gives it its strength. It's the dynamism of what's happening in each of these sectors, including in agriculture, that gives us great comfort that economic growth can be materially higher than it is. We are not afraid of productivity-led growth, and that's not unique to AI. That's across all sectors of the economy. As I mentioned to Chairman Hill, we're looking for growth to be broader and the change in prices, the inflation in prices to be more limited. Agriculture is not immune to either of those developments.
3: Well, the Agriculture Secretary has been added to some of your important committees to make sure there's discussion. I hope that you will listen to her. It is important for you to understand that when people talk about the stock market or investment, farmers and ranchers look out in their backyard at the cost of their equipment, at the cost of their land, at the cost of things. They don't have a stock market. They have their own investment. And I think that the Secretary can be there to completely continue to remind you of that. Labor market outlook really looks good. Page 16, sir, your take.
1: Yeah, so the labor market has been remarkably resilient. The increase in nominal wages has been solid. You might have heard in my comments at the beginning of this a bit more focus on the price stability part of the mandate. I want you to know, though, that there is no disfavored part of the legislative remit that you gave us. The dual mandate is your word to us that we're going to focus on price stability and on full employment. I intend to do just that. And if I could add one other thing, In my view, the two parts of the mandate are not in conflict. This is not an either-or proposition. The more we can do to deliver low and stable prices, the more we can get it such that people aren't worried about inflation, the more employers are going to want to hire more workers. So you gave us a remit. We take both parts of it seriously. We, as we look out the window now, the labor markets look to be in pretty good balance. We've got some work to do on the inflation front.
3: Well, we in the one big beautiful bill

0: encourage people to go back to work. And that is why we do not tax overtime pay and why we do not tax what would be tips. We need to get people back in the marketplace. We hope you helped us out, Mr. Chairman. Welcome to us, Mr. Chairman. Thank you for your time.
1: The gentleman from Texas yields back. Chair recognizes the ranking member of our Capital Markets Subcommittee, Mr. Sherman of California, for 5 minutes.
2: Mr. Chairman, first I want to commend you for looking to improve the data on which you base your monetary policy decisions. Up until now, we've relied on survey data as a substantial part of that, and increasingly Americans just don't voluntarily answer survey questions. I want to commend you for declaring your independence. We saw what happens in Argentina, Venezuela, and most notably Turkey when federal central bank independence is eroded. I would say ironically that had your predecessor caved to Trump and lowered interest rates below what economics would call for, we would have much higher inflation today, and that would have been bad for Americans. It would have been absolutely terrible for the Republican Party. So the independent, your agency has saved Donald Trump from himself. And finally, I would say don't rely on this distinction between the Cook and the Slaughter cases. The idea that every congressionally created independent agency isn't independent except yours, you don't want to be relying on that. The distinctions the court makes between your agency and every other agency are rather weak historically. Our capital markets support our business expansion and our economy. Money market funds are an important part of that, buying short-term commercial paper from corporations. Our payment system is designed to meet the needs of honest Americans. That's why we have an anti-money laundering, know-your-customer rule that makes it a bad system for drug dealers, sanctions evaders, etc. There's a rival to these institutions, and that is a cryptocurrency, which literally means hidden money, and is designed to, and then we have in particularly stable coins, which are just like a money market fund, except you earn zero interest, and everything is hidden. Now, the Federal Reserve established liquidity facilities to support money market funds in the last crisis. Will the Federal Reserve support cryptocurrency or stablecoins if they face a run-on from investors?
3: So, Congressman, thank you for mentioning many of those issues. We talked about a lot of them in your office, so I appreciate it. I still have the scars from the 2008 financial crisis.
2: We all have
3: the scars from the extraordinary efforts that my colleagues and I, under Chairman Bernanke's leadership, had to do. That is not something we want to repeat.
2: Can you assure us
3: that we need
2: that you will not be bailing out stablecoin and cryptocurrency?
3: So I don't want to, I can be more broadly than that. We do not want to be in the bailout business, full stop.
2: But your predecessor did provide a liquidity function for stable, money market funds. If, God forbid, we faced a similar circumstance in the crypto world, would you bail them out?
3: So I want to be very clear. We're going to do everything we can to mitigate those sorts of extraordinary risks. If and when they were to come in the next 4 years, we want to be in a position we're not bailing out anybody, including crypto.
2: You're not really answering the question. Obviously, everybody prefers our economy works well. And I'm certainly concerned with giving non-banks direct access to the payment system, and this Kraken filing with the Kansas City Fed is concerning, but I want to move on to Basel III. Your predecessor said that the capital requirements for banks in 2019 were about right. The current re-proposal substantially raises those capital requirements. Were capital requirements about right in 2019, or should they be higher than that today?
3: So the good news is we have a proposed capital rule that's out for comment. I'm quite interested in getting the reports and the comments on that, and I look forward to reviewing those and making a judgment. I would say, as a first principle, strong capital ratios, strong liquidity ratios, strong supervision, and strong market discipline, they're all of a piece to ensure we don't find ourselves in a world where there's unsafe or unsound institutions.
2: We, of course, want strong limits. On the other hand, if you go overboard, you hurt economic growth and hurt the economy. I hope in that review process you'll look at low-income housing tax credits, where you've already moved from 400% to 100%. It should be closer to 20%. These are very stable assets.
1: Gentleman's time has expired.
2: And my time has expired.
1: Appreciate you, Mr. Sherman. The chair recognizes the chair of our Subcommittee on Financial Institutions, the distinguished gentleman from Kentucky, Mr. Barr.
4: Thank you, Mr. Chairman. And Chairman Warsh, congratulations on your confirmation and swearing in as the 17th chairman of the Federal Reserve. I am grateful for your commitment to reforming the Fed, and that appreciation is surpassed only by our shared love for Kentucky thoroughbreds and your love of the great sport of horse racing. Let me just ask you, first of all, since you're swearing in over 7 weeks ago, things seem quite a bit different over at the Fed. A few examples: elimination of forward guidance, abstaining from the dot plot, creation of these five specialized task forces, and maybe most impressively, taking accountability. Instead of blaming inflation on the pandemic or supply chain interruptions or tariffs or the Strait of Hormuz, you are saying that inflation is always and every time the result of the Fed supporting printing too much money. Tell me, Mr. Warsh, you appear to be quite different from your predecessors. How are you different?
3: So I've known five of my predecessors. I've learned particular lessons from each of them. I can only be my own man. I served before at the Fed for about 5.5 years under Chairman Bernanke, and I learned a lot of things then. But you're right. In 6 weeks, we have caused, I think, a sea change in new thinking, the beginning of a set of reforms that are going to be put in place across at least five dimensions in monetary policy. And it's a broader discussion about reforms that will be forthcoming in everything we do, including supervision and regulation, where there's already been a good start in payments and the rest. We made a lot of progress in 6 weeks, but I think it's important to use this opportunity wisely. The 63 months of inflation above target has been an unfair burden and has been a tax on the American people and businesses. We plan on getting rid of that tax. If that means we need a regime change in policy and we need new consideration of practices, some of which have been working, some of which haven't, that's what we aim to do, and we're just getting started.
4: Well, I appreciate your commitment to being different. Let's talk about overhauling Fed communications. This from a Wall Street Journal editorial on June 15th. They write, "Few innovations since 2008 have been as counterproductive as the adoption of forward guidance as a policy tool. The constant yammering, long policy statements, press conferences after every FOMC meeting, nonstop speeches by Fed officials, and above all, the quarterly summary of economic projections has exposed how little the Fed understands about the economy and trapped officials in errant policies." Chairman Warsh, why is it important to do away with the dot plot and end, once and for all, forward guidance?
3: Well, Congressman, I've made no secret probably over the last 15 years of my views on communications. I think when central bankers speak like I am before you, it's either one under obligation or, in this case, under obligation and purpose, which is to share a set of new reforms so that American households and businesses might say to themselves, this is a regime change in policy. We're only beginning it. I'm keenly interested in the views of these five task forces. And ultimately, these are decisions that are going to be made jointly. The best of the Fed's traditions are to work collegially, and I've really been quite impressed how open-minded my colleagues have been to take it up, specifically in communications. If we were to share with you our every passing thought, I worry not that there's anything wrong with us, but we're human. And if we were to give you my projection today about what we'll do when we meet in 2 weeks, what we'll do over the course of the year, that we'd then find ourselves sort of taking information that's consistent with our priors and rejecting information that's inconsistent. It's not the way we want to do things. We want to get policy right. And I think being somewhat more circumspect in our communications, at least for me, is a better way of calling balls and strikes.
4: Finally, thanks for your commitment on dealing with this mission creep. In recent years, the Fed has concerned itself with matters outside of its dual mandate, including diversity, equity, inclusion, climate change, and the like. That's why the Fed's joining the network of the greening of the financial system distracted the Fed from the very important job of price stability. How will you keep the Fed from rejoining the network for the greening of the financial system or veering into these peripheral and distracting matters that go beyond the statutory remit of the Fed?
3: By being very clear of our obligations. You told us that our job is full employment and price stability. You gave us plenty of other hard work to do. We'll have a series of reforms outside of monetary policy. Our plate is full. We will not be wandering into other areas, I can assure you, Congressman.
4: Thank you. I yield back.
1: The gentleman from New York, the ranking member of the House Foreign Affairs Committee, Mr. Meeks, you're recognized for 5 minutes.
5: Thank you, Mr. Chairman. And congratulations, Mr. Chairman.
3: Thank you.
5: Let me just jump into this, because in your testimony, you talked about the Federal Reserve's, and I quote, rightful independence in the conduct of monetary policy, which is good. Now, as the Chairman Hill has indicated, I also do some foreign affairs work, and I'm very concerned about what's taking place in the Strait of Hormuz and rising cost of gas, because we know that when those prices go up at the pump, it gives higher transportation and energy costs, and they work their way through the economy, generally making groceries, high-end household goods, etc. So it depends upon handling it. So if the administration's handling of the conflict with Iran contributes to another inflationary shock, will you make the decision you believe is in the best interest of the American people and the American economy in that rightful independent stance?
3: Congressman, that is always our commitment, to make the best decision we can consistent with the remit and our understanding of the world. And as I said to the chairman at the outset, we'll deliver price stability.
5: So, and that's, you know, still based upon what we've seen from the president thus far. Now, I just want to be clear, make sure that, because I got to be clear on this, that if the president publicly pressures you to pursue a different course than the one you believe is in the economic, that you believe the economic data supports, will you follow the president's wishes or follow the data?
3: My commitment to you is to follow the law and follow the data, follow our very best judgment.
5: And that's even if he publicly criticizes you for doing it. If you decide this is the way to go, this is where the data shakes, and he publicly criticizes you and tells you how disappointed he's in you and all of that, will you still do what the data tells you to do?
3: I will, Congressman.
5: You ready for that?
3: I'm ready to follow the law, and I'm ready for the Fed to deliver on the expansive remit that you gave us. I'll make only one other note. We have a wide lens. We're interested in what's happening in the war. We're interested in what's happening in military conflicts around. We have to take that all in, but then we have to shut the door and make our very best decision. That's what we're going to do in a couple of weeks, and that's what we'll do in the remainder of my tenure.
5: Thank you. So now I want you to know that I support innovation, but I also believe that the Federal Reserve has a responsibility to protect the integrity of our payment system from political pressure and short-term enthusiasm. And I believe that the administration has made expanding access to fintech and digital asset firms a clear priority of his, but the Federal Reserve has long evaluated access to its payment infrastructure based on safety and soundness, operational resilience and effective risk management, and the stability of the financial system. Not politics, not political priorities. So can you, because what I'm concerned about is, you know, that there are firms that's connected to our nation's payment infrastructure that must have robust cybersecurity, fraud prevention, compliance, and operational controls, because failures can undermine public confidence in the financial system and leave consumers exposed to significant harm. So my question is, can you commit that decisions about access to the Federal Reserve's payment rails will remain grounded solely in the Fed's independent assessment of systemic risk, safety, and soundness, and not political direction?
3: Yeah, we're going to keep politics out of the Fed. We're going to stay focused on the responsibilities you've given us. And I think you highlight something very important. This new technology revolution, which is hitting the Federal Reserve and the economy, provides huge opportunities. The United States can lead in payments. Our economy can be the strongest in the world and improve its growth rate. But it's not without risks, and we at the Fed are going to strike the right balance between the challenges and the opportunities in payments and more broadly.
5: Let me just ask this. I got 28 seconds. What objective standards must any firm satisfy before you conclude that the benefits of innovation outweigh the risks to consumers and the broader financial system?
3: I like the way you think. A benefit-cost test is a good test for economists like us. And if the benefits exceed the cost, then that's the kind of policy, procedure, and objective we want to pursue.
5: Thank you.
3: Thank you, Congressman.
1: Chairman yields back. The chair recognizes the chair of our Capital Markets Subcommittee, Ann Wagner of Missouri. You're recognized for 5 minutes.
6: Hi. Thank you, Mr. Chairman. And welcome, Chairman Warsh, and congratulations to you. My work on the Capital Markets Subcommittee as chairman has been focused on giving the American people and our small businesses more options and access to our markets, giving the everyday investor and the local employer better opportunities to grow their financial future and kind of on their own terms, I'd say. Under the previous administration, we saw a heavy-handed regulatory approach that aimed to strip risk out of our markets entirely. And time after time, the Biden-Harris administration pushed policies that limited financial freedom and stifled growth. Our capital markets are, as we all know, the envy of the world, and that is because we allow Americans to weigh risk and reward for themselves and make the financial decisions that are best for them and their families. Chairman Warsh, at a high level, how do you view the Fed's role relative to the financial system, both as a central bank and as a bank regulator? And I guess what I mean is, should the Fed try to engineer all risk out of our economic system, or should it act as a prudent observer that only intervenes when truly necessary?
3: Congressman, it's a leading question, which I can answer with a we need to strike the right balance. We are not trying to take risks out of markets in normal times. The economic growth that I mentioned to your colleague just a moment ago comes about because of a certain dynamism in our financial markets, which comes from a dynamism in the real economy. That isn't created by the Federal Reserve, but we can be a foundation with clear, steady policies, delivering on the remit that you gave us so that the American spirit and American economic growth can continue to be the envy of the world.
6: Something on the top of mind for myself and certainly for my constituents in Missouri's 2nd Congressional District is the state of the economy, including the cost of living, job growth, and interest rates. Though it is often characterized as being tasked with a dual mandate, the Fed, in fact, has multiple statutory mandates, including stable prices, maximum employment, moderate long-term interest rates, and financial stability. When the Fed leans into one of these goals, sir, it can create ripple effects on the others, forcing a balancing act between competing priorities. Chairman Warsh, how do you weigh these different mandates and the trade-offs between them?
3: So I'm a little different than some in the economics profession on that, Congressman. I do not think we have a cruel choice between stable prices and full employment. I think the mandate that you and Congress gave us are entirely consistent. If we can ensure stable prices, the American economy can thrive, businesses can hire more employees, and the dynamic economic engine we talked about can continue to be the envy of the world. I don't think we have to run a balancing test. I don't think it's an either-or proposition. We're in the business of doing what we can to ensure financial stability over a business cycle and financial cycle, and we're always in the business of ensuring stable prices and full employment. At different times, our focus, our lens has to turn to one of those priorities, but I think they're entirely consistent with each other.
6: Which leads to my next point here. There are some who believe, Chairman Warsh, that the Fed should be used as an everything regulator, where instead of acting as an observer of markets, the Fed attempts to actively manage them beyond its statutory responsibility. Chairman Warsh, how does this mission creep affect the Fed's reputation? And should the Fed take actions beyond those specifically authorized in federal law?
3: We should follow the law. There is a tendency when circumstances get tough for any regulatory agency, any agency, to go to the edge of their authorities. But that's when politics enter the door. My objective, the objective of my colleagues, is to keep politics out. And the way we do that is we steer clear of things that we aren't authorized to do.
1: Gentlewoman's time has expired.
6: My time's expired, and I think that's the answer we're looking for. I yield back.
1: The chairman recognizes the ranking member of our subcommittee on digital assets, Mr. Lynch of Massachusetts, for 5 minutes.
7: Thank you, Mr. Chairman. Welcome, Chairman Warsh. Good to see you. My congratulations. I was pleased to see that in your opening remarks you spoke to the issue of artificial intelligence. And as the ranking member on AI and crypto, I was just curious to try to tease some more of your thoughts out on that. Not only in the financial services context, but AI in general. I mean, in the past, the Federal Reserve has been able to identify risks of impact to the financial system, but also in a wider context as well. And I wonder if you'd share some of your concerns about that. And I guess I'd like to know, under your leadership, what will be the Fed's approach on AI and how you protect the system from some of the risks that may be attendant to the adoption of AI?
3: Yeah, thank you, Congressman. We talked about this a bit in your office, and I appreciate the time. This is perhaps the most significant change in our economy in my adult lifetime. I take the new investments in intelligence, in some sense, to be one where we have to recognize it's a huge opportunity, but it also comes with risks and challenges. It is not the job of the central bank to provide or be certain of what the consequences are over the next 12 or 24 months. But we recognize that the United States is likely to be a big winner. The United States is at the forefront of these technologies. Both the human capital and the capital provided from investors are happening here. So the efficient frontier of these technologies are happening in the United States. This is a benefit broadly to our economy. But I don't want to sound overly complacent about it. These technologies also offer threats when they find their way into adversaries' hands. The infrastructure at the Federal Reserve, the infrastructure at our banks, large and small, they must feel new pressure as people are looking to use these technologies to do harm. So these technologies can be used for good and for harm. Over the long term, I think the U.S. is the winner. Over the long term, I think there is a material improvement in productivity, which should have a material improvement ultimately in wages and the strength of the economy. But the long term can be quite far out, and we've got to monitor things month by month, quarter by quarter as we get there.
7: Yeah, the thing that troubles me is every time we talk about AI, I hear about this race, and it's us against China, or it's us against South Korea, or countries in the EU. The problem with that thinking is that in this race, and we're seeing the velocity of change is enormous. It's exceeding obviously our ability to regulate AI. At the end of the day, I don't see the United States as the winner. I don't see China as the winner. I see artificial superintelligence as the winner. That's where we're rushing along this course. And at the end of the day, we're creating either us, and it doesn't matter whether the creator of artificial superintelligence is a good guy or a bad guy, or a good gal or a bad gal. That superintelligence itself will be the entity that we have to confront. And I just worry about the broader impact of what's going on right now. There's tremendous resources, as you know, being poured into AI. I just hope that the course of regulation does not meet the same fate that the regulation of crypto did, where the crypto industry spent close to $250 million up here on Capitol Hill, and they got the bill they wanted. If that happens with AI, we are in serious existential trouble, in not only in this country but in this world. And I do believe that the Fed, in your position, has influence, has the ability to seek out those dangers that others may not identify. And I just ask you to please consider your role and the resources that you have, that maybe you can put a task force together to look at the broader implications of this, the adoption of AI. They can't even show us, they can't even explain some of the things that they're using right now. The explainability gap is enormous. But I welcome you. I wish you the best. I really do. I wish you the best for all of us.
1: Gentleman's time has expired.
7: I yield back.
1: Chair recognizes the gentleman from Georgia, the vice chairman of our Financial Institutions Subcommittee. Mr. Loudermilk, you're recognized for 5 minutes.
8: Thank you, Mr. Chairman. And Chairman Marsh, welcome. Thank you for being here, and Godspeed with the position you now have, and we wish you the best of luck.
3: Thank you.
8: First, I want to talk about Operation Choke Point. As you are fully aware, Operation Choke Point 2.0 involved partisan actors at the Fed using, is a quote, reputation risk as a means to target and debank firms and individuals in the digital asset ecosystem. The energy industry, and really anyone that partisan actors at the Fed believed unworthy of a bank account or loan. This was especially egregious given the fact that the Fed does not have a statutory authority from Congress to supervise for reputation risk. While I'm happy that reputation risk has been wiped from the Fed's guidance to examiners, can you please tell us what steps the Fed can take to durably ensure that statutory silence is never again abused by partisan actors to attempt through the Fed what they cannot make through law in Congress, and also what actions that you may be taking?
3: Yeah, so thank you, Congressman. Reputational risk has been removed from the dashboard that supervisors and regulators will have anything to do with. My view is that being a good supervisor and regulator is tough business, and we don't need to make it harder by bringing politics into it. Vice Chair Bowman has begun a series of reforms before I arrived in this. And I think you're going to find in the coming quarters and years, we're going to continue to reform and refine our regulatory system so that we can have a safer and sounder financial system. And I'll add a more competitive one, too.
8: All right. Thank you for that. We appreciate your work in that area. The Fed currently holds a considerable share of federal debt and has for almost two decades now. With a ready buyer and low interest rates, it's not surprising that Congress has been incentivized to run up large and growing deficits over the same time frame. You've spoken before about the Fed's role here and the threat of monetary dominance and fiscal dominance. How can the Fed get out of the business of underwriting Congress's fiscal irresponsibility?
3: One thing we can do is think hard about when we're going to be buying debt from the Treasury. This might not sound like perfect virtue, but when we have a crisis like in 2008 and 2020, my view is you created the central bank to take extraordinary actions. In more normal times, in a more normal business and financial cycle, fiscal policy needs to be a decision that you make with the administration. Fed should have nothing to do with it. I've set up a task force to focus on the balance sheet, to ask the question, first, what's the effect of the balance sheet on the conduct of monetary policy and ultimately inflation? Second, what are the pros and cons of different regimes? I'm not of the mistaken view we can go back to where we were when I arrived at the Fed in 2006, but I think there are several other sustainable equilibrium we can achieve. And the third question is equally important. It took us nearly 18 years to find our way into this balance sheet. We're holding a lot of long-term treasury debt, long-term mortgage-backed securities. We won't be able to make changes overnight. Any changes that we make would be well deliberated, would be public, would be understood, and there'd be quite a bit of time before any of that was operationalized. I look forward to the recommendations of the task force, and I look forward to hearing from my colleagues around the FOMC as we contemplate alternatives.
8: Well, thank you for that. And what are your greatest concerns with regard to the threat of monetary dominance?
3: Yeah, so you have a different job than we do. The independence that many of your colleagues have spoke about this morning is a political and economic decision to give us the pen on interest rates, to let us be the deciders of monetary policy. I've always taken that as part of a bargain. You're giving us independence in that, and my judgment is we should be staying out of fiscal policy. We shouldn't be weighing in, no matter how tempting it might be, either directly by buying assets that have some flavor of fiscal policy, or by opining on subjects that really isn't our business. We're going to try to stick in our lane at the Federal Reserve. We've been good at that for the last 6 weeks, but there's always a temptation to wander another other areas. I'm going to try to be reserved in my comments on fiscal policy with you and your colleagues. That's your job. It's not mine.
8: Well, thank you for those answers. They're very thorough and very refreshing to hear. And with that, Mr. Chairman, I yield back.
4: Gentleman yields back. Chair recognizes the gentleman from Houston, Texas, Mr. Green, who is a ranking member of our subcommittee on oversight and investigations. Mr. Green.
9: Over here, Mr. Chairman.
3: Thank you.
9: Thank you. Mr. Chairman, I thank the ranking member as well, and I welcome you to the committee, Mr. Chairman, but I would also say to you that I will pray for you. And I'll pray for you because many of the questions that have been predicated today hinge upon a belief that you will sanction the president's desires. It is thought among the general public that you're in the position you're in because the president could not have the influence that he wanted to have with the prior chair, and he believes he can have it with you. So I hope that you will stand firm and honor your commitments that you're making, though some of them are not firm commitments, as I understood your language. You indicated that you're interested in war. I appreciate this. But I believe you should also be interested in speculative bubbles. My assumption is that you are. Are you interested in bubbles, speculative bubbles, Mr. Chairman?
3: We've got a wide lens. We spend a lot of time thinking about what's happening.
9: I'm going to take that as a yes. Now, given that you're interested in speculative bubbles, let's just talk about a bubble that occurred. President Trump's meme coin, $Trump, profited an average of $1.74 million per day over his first year. $1.74 million per day. This amounted to approximately $636 million in total royalties and licensing fees generated at its launch. While this was happening, during that same period of time, nearly 1 million investors lost a combined $3.8 billion. This is because that meme coin lost value, dropped precipitously in value. It was a bubble, by the way. It is nothing. Anybody who's listening to me, if you've invested in a meme coin, you've invested in nothing. Zero. In a righteous world, it would be illegal. But given the Secretary of the Treasury that we have currently, it is not. And that's very unfortunate. SEC, the Secretary of the SEC, it is not. I think that we should concern ourselves with these speculative bubbles. And whether you like it or not, you have to concern yourself with it, because when you lower interest rates, you lower the rates such that there's more capital available for people to use for speculative reasons. So you have to be concerned about it whether you want to or not, because you don't want to see a speculative bubble. Can I have your assurance that you will be concerned about these speculative bubbles, Mr. Chairman?
3: So, Congressman, we want a resilient, strong, safe financial system, and we are looking at financial markets and we're looking at the real economy to make sure we deliver on what we can. Some of these other subjects are really more in your purview and responsibility.
9: They're in my purview. Excuse me for interrupting, but I have to. They're in my purview, but only because I choose to have them in my purview, and I make an issue of them. I have to vote on them. But they're in your purview, too, because you decide whether the rates go up or down. And if you lower them, then people can engage in these speculative bubbles, such as the Trump meme coin, and they can lose a lot of money, losing billions of dollars while the president makes millions on a daily basis. This is the epitome of ridiculosity. At some point, we all have to take a stand, Mr. Chairman. This is going to be your opportunity. You're going to have to take a stand at some point, because this president is interested in making money. He puts money ahead of the people of this country. The people of the United States of America are secondary when it comes to the president. They may even be tertiary or quaternary, but they're not first. And at some point, you're going to have to make a tough decision as it relates to this president. Look, I'm not going to prejudge you. I'm going to assume that given your statements and the latitude that the Supreme Court has given you, that you'll make the right decision. But you're going to have to be concerned about a speculative bubble, especially as it relates to crypto. This is something that we'll all have to address. I thank you very much.
3: Thank you.

0: especially as it relates to crypto. This is something that we'll all have to address. I thank you very much.
1: Gentleman yields back. Chair recognizes the vice chairman of our full committee, Mr. Huizenga of Michigan, for 5 minutes.
2: Thank you, Mr. Chairman. And Chairman Warsh, congratulations. I join many of my colleagues in seeing you there as a very positive thing. In late 2021 and 2022, as has been referenced by a few others, the Fed had recognized inflation was not transitory. I'm reminded of actually a hearing we had where we had then Secretary Yellen, former Fed Chair Yellen, sitting next to the then current Fed chairman. And when I brought up the question about whether it was transitory, they did not have the same answer. And it was interesting seeing how that lag, and it sort of played into the fear that many of us had that there had been more to this foot dragging coming out of the Biden administration. The quick question is, while the appropriate speed of a response depends on what is driving inflation, I think you would certainly agree. I'm curious your view of how the Fed should make that judgment and act quickly once it does, because I think, as has been pointed out, there was a lag.
3: Yeah. So, Congressman, I appreciate the question. We only look to the past for lessons learned. We're not trying to relitigate the decisions that are made of our predecessors. But the reforms that I've already announced in communications, the task forces that have been established, are an attempt to make the conduct of monetary policy better, swifter, more sound, so we can deliver price stability. Our number one objective is to get policy right. And my judgment, as I said to one of your colleagues before, is that demands an open mind. That means not pre-committing to decisions before we take it up inside the four walls of the Federal Reserve. And so you'll hear from me a lot less forward guidance and a lot of listening. Generally, as a practice, what we're going to try to do, especially at the beginning, is deeper, more serious discussions among us, fewer pronouncements.
2: So I appreciate you don't want to relitigate the past, but I do think, as we all know, we also learn from history. And during the previous administration, the Fed took some pretty major regulatory actions, some within its statutory authority, and my view, maybe excessive, but others that were clearly beyond what Congress had really authorized. And, you know, everyone agrees a safe and sound banking system is essential to monetary policy, the economy, and the American people. But when the Fed exceeds its statutory authority or reinterpretations or interprets old laws to claim new powers, that to me is mission creep. Can you assure us that future bank regulatory proposals will respect the important procedural guardrails established by the Administrative Procedure Act? The APA has been in many ways trampled, I believe, which often received only nominal consideration under the previous administration. How are you going to handle this?
3: So we're going to follow the law just as you say. You've established a set of laws. There's a set of regulations by which changes in supervision and regulation, changes in guidance can be made. We intend to follow them with an objective, as you mentioned, of a safe, sound, and again, I'll add, competitive banking system. There's a huge strength for the United States, and our banking system is stronger and more resilient than most around the global economy.
2: Expound a little bit about your views of the importance of a banking system to the American people and the benefits to them of a Fed sticking to the authorities that Congress has given it rather than going far afield.
3: Yeah, so we've got to keep politics out of the Fed. Politics can find their way into the Fed through any of the range of powers that you've given us. Our supervisors and regulators have a lot of authority over the thousands of banks that are regulated in the United States. Explicit authority, and also authority when they knock on the door and they ask a series of questions. One of the great strengths of the U.S. economy is the diversity of institutions we have in the banking business. Most of the G20 counterparts we have, they have a handful of banks. They're implicitly backed by their government. One of the untold strengths of our economy

0: economy is the diversity of our banking system. We've got regulators that need to ensure that the regulation and supervision are tailored to what happens in those institutions. One size fits all might work for other countries. It doesn't work in the U.S. And the vision I have, Congressman, is liquidity and credit that comes up from the real economy through the banks.
1: Thank you.
0: And gets aggregated, not top-down liquidity provided by the Federal Reserve. Expired.
2: Thank you. I yield back.
1: Thank you. Chair recognizes the ranking member of our Subcommittee on Housing and Insurance, Mr. Cleaver. You're recognized for 5 minutes.
3: Thank you, Mr. Chairman. Let me, before I ask any questions, express my personal appreciation for you and Ranking Member Waters for allowing and giving my partner Mike Flood and I the opportunity to go out and deal with this housing issue that, frankly, I think is going to add a whole new dimension to our ability as a federal government to increase this human need for housing. So thank you very much. I appreciate, and I know he does as well, all of the freedom that you guys gave us. Thank you, Madam Ranking Member. Mr. Chairman, congratulations for your new step and your career and for being here. I appreciated having a good conversation with you prior to this hearing. And I'm sure that you're not surprised that there's a great deal of interest in independence and in theology. So there are four endowments of the human species, and one of them is independence, that we have an independent will. And I'm interested in a declaration of independence, if you will. Wax eloquent on your view about the independence of the Federal Reserve.
0: So the independence of the Federal Reserve is sacrosanct. Part of the reason for the Fed's power comes not just from a printing press, though it can be useful from time to time. It comes from our credibility. Our credibility to make the best choices we can, consistent with the law that you've written for us. And that credibility is bolstered if we are and are perceived to be independent. And so that's a commitment I can make to you, because that's the way we can best do our job.
3: Well, thank you. Thank you very much. Independence is a big deal in the real world, and then certainly with the Federal Reserve. But I also have to say that there is a terror of the unknown as part of who we are, and the oldest and strongest of the human emotions is fear. It's almost the first thing we have. Even babies will jump because there's a fear of falling. Even they may not even realize they are in the world, but there is this fear. And I'm not sure what to call this, maybe AI anxiety, but I clearly have it. And it's only my youngest son is an actor, and it would be inappropriate for me to tell everybody here to watch Sweet Magnolias on Netflix. However, I am concerned, he's concerned, as many of the people in that business, about what AI can do to that whole profession. But there's this fear that at some point that AI may become more intelligent than human beings and then put us in a situation where we become obsolete. Do you have, as the chair of the Federal Reserve, concerns about AI that you wish we knew and would address?
0: Thank you, Congressman. This is the most exciting opportunity but with it comes the kinds of risks and challenges that you highlight. We at the central bank need to look at these with a view towards what do they mean for our mandate? What does it mean for the our expectations of inflation over the next couple of years and beyond? What's it mean for employment? You told us that's our job. And so we have to look at artificial intelligence and the surge of technology with open eyes about it. I must admit that part of these challenges, I see huge amounts of talent and thinking inside at the Federal Reserve. But I wanted to bring in some outsiders to share a view. So I've created a task force on productivity and jobs to help us think about that connection. We're not outsourcing anything. We're ultimately going to make these decisions. But American ingenuity has found its way into artificial intelligence, and it's an exciting time, but one that we're not complacent about.
2: Appreciate it,
3: Mr. Chairman.
1: Thank you. Chair recognizes the chair of our subcommittee on digital assets, Mr. Stile of Wisconsin. You're recognized for 5 minutes.
4: Thank you very much, Mr. Chairman. Chairman Warsh, thank you for being with us today. A year ago on Saturday, the Genius Act was signed into law. And with that, a series of deadlines for rules to be promulgated began, and the clock began to tick. You came into your job confirmed approximately 2 months ago. The deadline for the Fed to promulgate rules is this Saturday. Will the Fed meet that deadline?
0: Boy, that's a fair and open question. I have been corrected. I've not been in the job 6 weeks, but seven. We're racing to put that out by this deadline. I'll just add one other thing, Congressman, without taking too much of your time. I think rulemakings from the bank regulators are best when we have a family fight between and among us so that there would be one proposed rulemaking for comment. It might not be exactly true this time, but that's my objective, that we'd be coordinated in issuing our rulemakings at the same moment.
4: I appreciate that. I think from this body, I think there's a huge opportunity with stablecoin, in particular, to make sure that consumers are protected. That was one of the drivers of us passing that legislation. There's a lot of work to be done. You're new in your new role with the Fed, but we would like to be updated if, in fact, that deadline is not made. And then, in fact, when those rules will be promulgated, we're all anxiously awaiting. So appreciate your attention to that. Let me shift gears. There's been a lot of talk about AI, obviously, as any new technology, as you have said, brings forward opportunity, but also risk. One argument, of course, is the labor market could collapse. We heard that offered by a couple of our colleagues. Of course, as we look back at other technological cycles in the United States, we've actually seen standard of living increasing. Jevons paradox tells us that actually as technological cycles come through, we have opportunities for greater employment, in particular if we get the rules of the road right, as in many ways the United States has in previous technological cycles. How are you analyzing your role with full employment, in particular, as it relates to this next technological wave?
0: If this cycle, Congressman, is like the previous positive technology shocks, the U.S. will be richer, will be more productive, there'll be more labor, there'll be more wages, there'll be more compensation. That is if this follows prior trends. This technology shock is likely more significant. This is probably the biggest change in my adult lifetime because it's not just the creation of a new widget. What it is, it's changing the method of innovation and the speed of innovation. And I can't think of a country on earth as well positioned to take advantage of it. So that's on the one hand. But on the other hand, it can lead to disruption. My own best guess is that the advent of the technology will be augmenting existing work, that employees that were there will be more productive. And ultimately, at the end of the day, I don't believe in the lump of labor fallacy. All the jobs that are there have already been created, and the technology will remove some. Well, it might be disruptive in the near term, but it'll create a lot of other jobs. Just to give one example from history, and then I'll close. Who knew at the creation of the internet that the internet would create 1.5 million Uber and Lyft drivers? I certainly didn't. So I want to be very open-minded about the job producing elements of it. But we have a day job, and it's to deliver on price stability and full employment. I've asked this outside task force of a few incredible experts to think hard about it over various time horizons, and we'll keep our eye on making sure we deliver in every one of those time horizons to ensure stable prices and full employment as best we can.
4: Thank you for that. I think there really is optimism, although there is downside risk. And I think one of the imperative aspects here is that we get the rules of the road right so that the innovation development is occurring in the United States of America and not offshore. One of my big concerns was how the Biden administration looked at emerging technologies in the financial services space, was that they were pushing that innovation development offshore rather than encouraging that here in the United States of America. With 30 seconds left, a lot has been said on the positive numbers that came out today. How does that shape your short-term and long-term outlook with the final 25 seconds?
0: So it's one data point. The reason I create a task force on data is I don't want to overread or cherry-pick data. There might be some that look at this morning's data and say, oh, mission accomplished, everything is swell. That is not my view.
4: Thank you, cognizant of the time. Appreciate you being here today, Chairman. Mr. Chairman, I yield back.
1: Thank you. The chair recognizes the ranking member of our subcommittee on financial institutions, Dr. Foster from Illinois. You're recognized for 5 minutes.
2: Thank you, Mr. Chair, and welcome. Congratulations. And I hope that you cherish the scars from surviving the financial crisis that we both suffered through 20 years ago. I entered Congress and the Financial Services Committee in March of 2008, where I was right in the front row there, about 2 meters from Ben Bernanke and Hank Paulson as they came to Congress to ask for a $700 billion bailout, watching the sweat drip down Hank Paulson's forehead. So I hope you don't have to go through that. But, you know, one of the Fed's most important roles outside of monetary policy is the operation of the central bank swap lines. And these, as you know, were absolutely crucial in preventing the global financial crisis from becoming a global depression. And I think, to my mind, remains the major reason why the U.S. dollar is the world's indispensable reserve currency in an area where, by the way, the Chinese are trying to become increasingly competitive. And so the problem, of course, is that right now we have in the White House an occupant who sees his every power as a means of rewarding his friends and punishing his enemies, domestic and foreign. We saw that an example in the Argentine bailout, where he implemented swap lines using the Treasury's Exchange Stabilization Fund. I think he pretty much maxed it out, but to reward one of his MAGA allies internationally with a $20 billion loan at well below market rates, or probably they couldn't get a loan from anyone at that point. And so the question that I have, that when you and the FOMC are operating those lines, particularly in times of crisis, do you see yourself as an agent of the president or as an independent actor?
0: Thank you, Congressman. I appreciate the question. The swap lines that we put in place in the 2008 financial crisis, like you, I think played a remarkable benefit in trying to mitigate the risks for the U.S. economy. And it reinforced that the dollar is the dominant currency in the world. Now, my judgment as central bank chief is to let the dollar policy be discussed by the Treasury Secretary and leave that to him. But historically speaking, I think the swap lines played a major role. The dollar liquidity swap lines that the Fed has put in place are about the conduct of monetary policy. So those are independent, but I just want to distinguish one thing. The Treasury has separate authorities and can use the Exchange Stabilization Fund for swap lines that are unrelated to our powers and responsibilities.
2: Right. Yeah, but the Fed's the big dog in swap lines. I mean, you know, the ESF is, I think it's somewhere a little bit north of $20 billion, I think, is the most that they could deploy, which they did, you know, much, I have to say, not to the benefit of U.S. farmers that I represent, but anyway, he decided to bail out his friend in Argentina. But that was the Treasury, and that was different, you know. So the question is, what happens if there is a crisis and you get a call from the president and says, I got this friend that I want you to bail out or punish by politically allocating those swap lines? Is there an independence there that we have to protect as well?
0: So the independence in the conduct of monetary policy and everything that comes along with it is independent. But just to go back to the 2008 financial crisis, when all that happened, as you'll recall, the Treasury Secretary and the Fed Chairman, they often had to work in tandem. It's hard to distinguish in crisis times, separate from more benign times, exactly where those roles and responsibilities are. And when we put in those swap lines, when I was a governor at the Federal Reserve, I remember frequent discussions between the Treasury and the Federal Reserve. We have our independent authority, but I don't want to leave you with the impression that in 2008 or 9 we did that without a discussion with the Treasury.
2: Okay. Well, I just... Yeah, be very careful of that, because you are going to be coming under extreme pressure. Now, let's see, I applaud all of your focus on data, which we talked about when we talked, and in particular your need for better real-time data. You know, the question of whether we could have picked up the inflation earlier with more leading and real-time indicators, I think, is a very valid point. I applaud you for having your committees investigate that. But does this interest also go into real-time regulatory information as well, which I think is really going to be crucial in a world where there's, you know, 24/7 banking operations? Banks and financial institutions can get in trouble fast. And so are you also going to be looking at the need and benefit for regulatory data on a faster timescale?
0: Absolutely. I've only been here for 7 weeks. The focus in those first 7 weeks, I must admit, is making sure that monetary policy gets back on track. But many of these lessons learned, like in data, how do we make real-time decisions isn't just as monetary policymakers, it's as supervisors and regulators. The world, as the discussion about AI suggested, the world's moving fast,
1: the
0: world's accelerating, and the Fed has to move with that speed.
2: Thank you. Yield back.
0: Thank you.
1: Chair recognizes the chairman of our Subcommittee on National Security, Mr. Davidson from Ohio, for 5 minutes.
5: Thank you, Chairman Hill. Chairman Warsh, thank you for your testimony today and, frankly, for leading at the Federal Reserve. You know, the Constitution gives Congress the responsibility for monetary policy, and since 1913, that's fallen to the Federal Reserve. And, you know, a lot of people say, well, what did we create when we created the Federal Reserve? And the fight over the shape of our monetary policies is as old as, Alexander Hamilton versus Andrew Jackson. So I think a lot of my constituents wonder, you know, what happened to the purchasing power of their dollar? So could you share with us what you consider to be the definition of sound money, and what's the state of that today?
0: The discussion we had in your office was a lot of economic history about the first and central bank of the United States. I'm gratified that this is our third central bank of the United States, and it's more than 100 years old, and hopefully we've learned some lessons. One of those lessons is ensuring that we are as focused, at least as focused on the real economy as we are the financial assets and what's happening on Wall Street. This committee had long committed to a 2% inflation target. That is our resolution. That's what I'm here to say and double down on. But as we discuss privately, I'll say publicly, my broader definition of price stability is a change in prices such that households and businesses don't have to worry about it, don't have to think about it. And the test today about whether inflation is too high is represented by this committee. Inflation is the dominant set of questions because it matters to households and businesses. I'd like the change in prices to be such that no one's talking about it. That was a definition from the Volcker era, and I dare say the Greenspan era. It should suggest to you that as I sit here today, this Fed will deliver price stability consistent with what we have been saying for several years, which is inflation shall be delivered at a level of 2%. That broader price stability objective is still one in the back of my mind, and we'll see. I'd like the change in prices to be such that no one's talking about it. That was a definition from the Volcker era, and I dare say the Greenspan era. It should suggest to you that as I sit here today, this Fed will deliver price stability consistent with what we have been saying for several years, which is inflation shall be delivered at a level of 2%. That broader price stability objective is still one in the back of my mind, and we'll see whether there's further reforms to be had.
5: Yeah, thanks for clarifying, because, you know, if you measure it by what people are talking about, they know that the affordability isn't there. They know the purchasing power isn't there. And, you know, whether you put it in number like 2% or whatever, you look at, for the long run, it's been since 2%, and you've got a long period of time where you've had it well above 2%. You'd have to have some significant periods of time where it would be below that. But I wish you the best in your challenges, because my constituents are counting on us to get this right. So it truly is one of the most consequential things for our country. Sound money is truly essential to defending freedom. So I think the stakes are really high. You know, one of the things that we look at is the connection to the way that the market functions. The Federal Reserve covers massive fiscal deficits, and they certainly do that when they're the purchaser of treasuries. They load up their own balance sheet. In some ways, you don't get a price signal. What's the real 10-year? What's the real 30-year?
4: The objective is still one in the back of my

0: my mind, and we'll see whether there's further reforms to be had.
1: Yeah, thanks for clarifying, because, you know, if you measure it by what people are talking about, they know that the affordability isn't there. They know the purchasing power isn't there. And, you know, whether you put it in number like 2% or whatever, you look at, for the long run, it's been significantly higher than 2%. But it seems like one of the biggest roles of the Fed is to prevent deflation. And if you're going to have a number where the mean is 2%, and you've got a long period of time where you've had it well above 2%, you'd have to have some significant periods of time where it would be below that. But I wish you the best in your challenges, because my constituents are counting on us to get this right. So it truly is one of the most consequential things for our country. Sound money is truly essential to defending freedom. So I think the stakes are really high. You know, one of the things that we look at is the connection to the way that the market functions. The Federal Reserve covers massive fiscal deficits, and they certainly do that when they're the purchaser of treasuries. They load up their own balance sheet. In some ways, you don't get a price signal. What's the real 10-year? What's the real 30-year? Well, when the buyer is the Federal Reserve, you don't know whether they're creating a higher rate or preventing a higher rate from happening, because it distorts the market. And we also talked about, in this regulatory role, there's a sort of bridge between the Federal Reserve as a regulator and a monetary policy role. So I wonder, when we think about what we created with this version of the Federal Reserve, do you consider the Federal Reserve subject to executive authority? I mean, when there are executive orders that are issued, let's say just relating to the regulatory side, not monetary. I get some of the concerns on steering monetary policy. Presidents have always had an opinion on that. Well, if you put out a regulatory framework and the executive order relates to the regulatory structure of the Federal Reserve, is the Federal Reserve subject to executive orders?
0: Yeah, so it's a good question. Let me say a word, if I can, in 53 seconds about that, and go back, if I can, to say something about what you were talking about in setting prices rather than taking prices. First, as you know, I'm prepared to do everything I can to ensure the independent conduct of monetary policy. I can hear from all sorts of people, but we're going to call it the best we see it. On regulatory and supervisory policy, I do think it works best when the bank regulators, who you've all given authority to, when we can work in concert. I tend to not like it when there's a regulatory arbitrage. If an institution's trying to choose between whether to be regulated by the OCC, the FDIC, or the Fed. So I'm encouraged to have a robust discussion with my colleagues at other bank regulators about what we think is the right public policy. But if we think that the right public policy is different than theirs, we'll put it out for comment and notice, perhaps even as early as Saturday.
1: My time has expired, and I yield back.
2: Thank Chair you. Recognizes the ranking member of our Subcommittee on National Security, Ms. Beatty, also of Ohio, for 5 minutes.
3: Thank you, Mr. Chairman and ranking member, and to you, Chairman Warsh. Thank you for being here today. And let me first start out by thanking you for reaching out to have a dialogue with me, and I look forward to making that happen. Also, I certainly appreciate your response, particularly to Congressman Meeks and Congressman Foster, on you holding firm on independence and that you would protect the data and the law. That goes a long way with me. I want to start with a question about the housing market. As you are aware, the Federal Reserve monetary policy heavily influences the United States housing market through setting of benchmark interest rates that directly dictate the mortgage rates and housing affordability. Many homeowners were able to access mortgages at historically low interest rates during the pandemic. But rates have more than doubled since then, and I'm concerned about the impact this is having on first-time home buyers and minority borrowers in particular, who are also facing high home rates and insurance policies. Homeowners are exiting pandemic-related forbearances and also are struggling to enter into affordable repayment plans due to the high interest rates, which in many cases could push them into foreclosures. Now, I understand that the Fed can't increase housing supply or prevent foreclosures directly, but I'm interested to hear your thoughts on the impact of rate hikes on the housing market, especially for those more vulnerable homebuyers. And certainly, you know, we have a new amazing housing bill, the 21st century. I have to get that.

0: plug in that I have six bills in that. So now I yield to you.
1: Thank you, Congressman. We stay out of housing policy, and as the debate that's been had in this room suggests, you all have a lot to say about what housing policy is going to be. But I don't want to suggest that we don't touch it. We don't target housing. We don't target any particular sector. But the decisions we make have a big effect on housing.
0: Yes.
1: And housing plays a huge role in most households' family budgets, in their savings. So we recognize the importance of it.
0: And your and rate hikes.
1: Absolutely. We, as I said in my opening statement, if I think broadly about the conduct of policy today, I sounded quite optimistic about what was happening in manufacturing, what was happening in output. But you heard me say a somewhat more cautious note about housing. And I think that's in part because monetary policy, when rates were cut to extremely low levels, provided a what was thought of as a once-in-a-lifetime opportunity to get the first house. I would prefer a set of monetary policies that are not boom and bust, that don't just make one generation more fortunate about being able to afford their first home than the next. So what we can do in monetary policy is try to be clear about our objectives, deliver price stability in the context of full employment, and not react overtly to any data that happens one day or the next.
0: But
1: we have an effect on long-term rates, and we take it very seriously.
0: And you'll be sensitive to the issues that I'm bringing up. Okay, in my last minute, let me now turn to fraud and scams, which is one of the top concerns that we've been dealing with lately in this committee and my subcommittee. As you know, payment frauds, including scams, often involve multiple institution and payment methods, and no single agency or entity can solve it alone. What specific role do you believe the Fed Reserve should play in helping build a more coordinated cross-sector approach to frauds and scams?
1: Yeah, so it's another fair one. The Financial Stability Oversight Council, which the Fed is a key member of, fraud is on that agenda. That committee is run by the Treasury Secretary under the law, but the Fed has equities there, and the Fed needs to ensure that, especially with this new generation of technologies, that the American people don't lose confidence in our payment system, don't lose confidence in the banking sector that we regulate. So we do have an important role to play there as well.
0: I'm going to interrupt only because I have a few seconds later. I'm glad you mentioned this new generation. I've received feedback that better information sharing between financial institutions and online platforms is key. Do you agree?
1: Absolutely. Real-time information between lender and borrower is a way to make credit more available to more hardworking Americans.
0: Thank you, and I yield back.
2: Gentlewoman yields back. The chair recognizes the gentleman from Tennessee, Mr. Rose. You're recognized for 5 minutes.
3: Thank you, Chairman Hill, and thanks to Ranking Member Waters for holding the important hearing. And Chair Walsh, thank you for being here with us today. Chairman Walsh, prices for agricultural inputs have, after experiencing a spike during the Biden inflation that began in 2021, have remained stubbornly high. Needless to say, families are also in my district were themselves hit by the rise in food prices that began under Biden and your predecessor in 2021. And grocery prices remain persistently high. This strains household budgets and makes it harder for people in my district to put food on the table while also paying for all of life's other necessities that are also more expensive following that inflationary period. We saw in the 1980s how hard it is to deal with persistent inflated prices and the difficult decisions it can place on the Fed to get and keep them under control. Can you please tell us, what is the Fed doing, and what do you intend to do to ensure that a resurgence of inflation does not materialize?
1: So that's job number one. We cannot, I don't want to overstate, we cannot have a direct, immediate effect on short-term particular prices at the grocery store or in agricultural goods. But the job you gave us, the job we are resolute about accomplishing, is to make sure that any short-term changes in particular prices don't broaden out, don't change to a generalized change in the price level. Unfortunately, that's what's happened for the last 63 months, and those days have to be a thing of the past. I'll make one other note. Good economics, going back a couple of generations, talks about sticky prices. And the longer that prices have been above the inflation target, it's usually a bit harder to dislodge them and get them lower. Our job, my commitment to you, is to take sticky prices and to unstick them.
3: Thank you. I agree wholeheartedly with that sentiment, so I thank you for your perspective. The Fed made some interesting judgment calls during the last administration when it came to its supervision and regulation decisions. Whether it was the war on digital assets, the crusade to make the Fed a climate regulator, or the use of reputation risk to debank disfavored firms and individuals, the Fed allowed itself to become the instrument of partisan actors pursuing goals beyond the powers that Congress has authorized. The Fed needs to stay in the lane that Congress has handed it and not veer off course whenever political winds shift. When the Fed does the latter, it undermines its standing in the eyes of Congress and the American people. Chairman, will you commit to getting the Fed back to truly sticking to its lane? And if so, how do you plan to do it?
1: So I can make that very commitment. Our credibility in monetary policy, our credibility as supervisors, our credibility in payments, these are all tied together. And the way we erode that credibility are two things. We wander outside of our lane into your lane or into the lane of another executive branch, or we don't deliver on our promises. The first thing we can do is to deliver on our promises, and the second thing is, as you said more eloquently than I did, stick in our lane. That's what we're going to do.
3: Thank you again. Both the G7 and the administration have issued statements or executive orders on quantum computing, encouraging financial authorities and U.S. federal agencies to step up their timetable for transitioning to post-quantum computing encryption algorithms. With just a few years until experts warn that quantum computers could break widely used encryption algorithms, what is the Fed doing to address this future risk?
1: Yeah, so like you, Congressman, it's a future risk. Since I graduated from college more than 30 years ago, quantum computing was always just a few years away. I hope we're there this time, because like in artificial intelligence, I think the United States can be a huge beneficiary. But like with AI, there's risks. I've spent quite a bit of time in my 7 short weeks at the Fed thinking about our vulnerabilities as an institution. Thinking about if bad actors were to take technologies that are now at the frontier or might be with quantum in a few years and try to pressure us to do harm to the perception of the U.S. or the Federal Reserve and the system. So we need to harden our technologies. We've got an enormous amount of talent at the Fed. But the world's moving faster, and we've got to move fast with it.
3: Thank you, Chairman Warsh. I see my time is about to expire, so, Mr. Chairman, I yield back.
2: The gentleman yields back. The chair recognizes the ranking member of our task force on monetary policy, Mr. Vargas, California. You're recognized for 5 minutes.
4: Thank you very much, Mr. Chairman, and thank the ranking member. Of course, I want to thank you, of course. Marsh, I appreciate, like everybody else, the communications that we had, and I want to be honest with you that I wish you the best success. I really do.
1: Thank you.
4: I think if you're successful, I think the Fed will be successful, and the Fed's successful, I think our economy will be successful. If our economy is successful, I think the American people benefit. So I'm one of the ones cheering for you, and I hope the best for you. Now, I have to say, though, I'm glad we're not litigating the past, though it seems that a lot of my colleagues like to. They talk about the past chair and some of the things that the previous president said, so I'm not going to litigate, but I would remind them that they passed their big ugly bill and put trillions of dollars in the deficit and the debt, and they seem to forget that, so there's a little bit of amnesia there. They remember some things well, but they forget others. Now, one of the things that I have sort of strange in my background, or maybe not, I studied to be a Catholic priest for a long time. I was a Jesuit. And they make you do things that are kind of odd when you're starting off as a novice. One of the things they made me do is to take communion to people who were sick. And they would do it as an experiment to test you and to do different things. I remember one person very clearly. He was a man who had been blinded, at World War II. Wonderful guy. Lived in the Santa Barbara area. And I'd take communion to him. And I had to sit there and listen to him for a long time. And he would just talk and talk and talk. And I'm thinking, I'm not getting anything out of this other. I'm sitting with this guy, which is fine. And I finally started listening to him. And I actually learned a whole lot from him. I understood why my novice master had sent me there. And one of the things he said was really interesting. I never forgot that. He said, yeah, people march around and, you know, yeah, they look pretty in their uniforms, but you never know how a person's going to react until they're under fire. And the reason I say that is, you know, you kind of mentioned it too. In ordinary times, it's easy. You know, when the crisis hits, that's when the issue is. That's why if you litigate the past, you know, yeah, okay, you can litigate the past. But the truth of the matter is things happened. The Great Depression, things happened. We were, you know, so blindly stuck on the gold standard and other things. And, of course, we talk about the great wealth that the dot-com did. Well, I remember the dot-com bust, too. $5 trillion disappeared just like that. And then, of course, you talked about the 2008 crisis when you were here. And all of a sudden there you had, you know, the government working together, the Fed chair and the Secretary of Treasury. You had to because, of, you know, the economy was melting down. Now, I don't wish any of that upon you, but the truth is that you could get that. You could get an AI collapse. I mean, the Magnificent Seven have really driven the market tremendously. And sure, there's great opportunities, and I hope that it is successful. But if it's not, then I hope that you also have the flexibility to figure things out. I mean, my colleagues love to talk about, you know, what Chairman Powell did. They seem to forget that there was a pandemic and that we could have been slipping into a depression if we hadn't done some of the things. They seem to forget, too, the person who closed down the government was actually in the economy. It was actually President Trump. It wasn't Biden. Everybody blames it on Biden. When I was here, it was Trump that did that. You know, the decision he made, I don't know if it was good or bad, but it was the decision he made under fire. So anyway, I wish you the best, but I do want to ask you about that. You know, what happens when, as they say, it all hits the fan? You know, how will you react? Will you react in a way that's flexible, or will you react in a way that almost seems today almost robotic?
1: Well, I appreciate it. I take that as a blessing that my 4 years will be ones of calm and peace and price stability and full employment. So I take it in the way it was granted. But we have to be prepared for shocks that are unanticipated. We have to be open-minded to things that might happen. So while it might not be common for the economics profession, we have to show a lot of imagination. My general view, again, coming out of the 08 crisis, is we need to think ex ante about what we might do when the shocks happen. And it'd be okay to share with the world how we're buying insurance, how we're trying to protect the resiliency of the Fed systems, how we want the banking system, if times aren't always perfect, to be strong and resilient and competitive. And in the conduct of monetary policy, we want to anchor stable prices, deliver full employment, so if and when the shock happens, we have rebuilt the credibility that may have been somewhat lost in 63 months of higher prices. I am not relitigating the past. I know my colleagues have been trying to deliver on stable prices and full employment for a long time.
4: My time is up. The only
1: and I intend to do so, too.
4: They were honorable people, and I think they did the best they could, and I hope you do, too. I know you're an honorable person. Good luck, sir.
1: Thank you.
2: Gentleman yields back. Chair recognizes the chair of the House Small Business Committee, Mr. Williams of Texas, for 5 minutes.
5: Thank you, Mr. Chairman, and also, Chairman, congratulations to you.
6: Thank you.
5: America's banking system is the engine of prosperity in this country, and it plays a critical role in creating opportunities. From the community banks that serve small towns and Main Street businesses to the larger institutions that support our capital markets, access to credit is essential for families, entrepreneurs, and job creators. And as a businessman who has owned and operated a small business for 57 years, I know firsthand how important it is to have a banking system that is both safe and accessible. And the American public and the American people expect a chance to pursue their American dream, and access to affordable credit is often what makes that possible. So under the Biden administration, we saw proposed regulations that threaten that dream by making credit more expensive and harder to obtain. So my question would be, can you tell us how you think the Federal Reserve's supervisory role can promote a safe and sound banking system while ensuring businesses and families continue to have access to the credit they need to pursue the American dream?
1: Yeah, it's a great question, Congressman. I'd say two broad things. One is we need a highly competitive, diversified banking system. This is the secret, one of the unheralded secrets of the U.S. economy. Our banking system is larger. The number of institutions of various sizes serve different constituencies. I think part of the reason why the U.S. has grown faster than our G7 and G20 colleagues is because the banking system here is fundamentally different. Secondly, what I would say about how we do that is we need to have tailored regulation that befits the kind of institution and the customers that they're treating. One size does not fit all. And finally, I'd say I am all for international coordination of banking standards. It is a useful effort so that we meet in Basel to try to come to some international standards. But the Basel endgame is not America's endgame. That is not the Federal Reserve's endgame. Our endgame is ensuring that we have the right rules that befits our economy so that we have a safe, sound, and competitive banking system. And anything we agree on with international counterparts have to be in service of the American economy.
5: Thank you. And as businesses depend on clear, consistent rules, when Congress passes a law, it reflects the will of the American people. And agencies like the Federal Reserve have a responsibility to faithfully carry out those laws, and regulatory certainty gives businesses like mine the confidence to invest, hire, and grow. So question would be, can you tell us how you intend to guide the Federal Reserve, and will you commit to ensuring the Fed carries out the laws of Congress that Congress passes without expanding beyond its statutory authority?
1: Yeah, I can make that commitment to you, Congressman, because that's how we keep politics out. That's how we stay independent in the conduct of monetary policy. The Federal Reserve is not a repair shop for broken statutes, or we aren't empowered to go wander into areas outside of our remit. We've got a big and important job. I understand it. But it's bounded, and we have to stay inside of those bounds.
5: My last question real quick, Chairman. One lesson I've learned in business is that your word matters, and when you make a commitment, people expect you to follow through, and consumers' trust is earned by doing what they say you are going to do. So the Federal Open Market Committee has made a commitment to the American people to restore price stability. Families and small businesses across the country are trying to plan for the future, and they are coming and they're counting on the Federal Reserve to deliver. So, Mr. Chairman, in the short time we have, what is your strategy for restoring price stability, and what confidence can you give the American people that the Federal Reserve will achieve its price stability target?
1: So I can give you the commitment that we will deliver price stability. I was comforted at my very first meeting about a month ago. As I looked around the table of my 18 colleagues, there was no willingness to tolerate higher prices. There was a commitment that was unambiguous and unanimous that we're going to deliver. So the next question is, how are we going to deliver it? First is, I would say, make it very clear to you and the American people and to U.S. businesses that is not a commitment we're going to walk away from, and we're not finding acceptable the higher inflation that has endured in this country for more than 5 years. The second thing that we're going to do is take responsibility. As I mentioned to one of your colleagues before, in our view, in my view, there is no anguish in central banking. This isn't saying, oh, I wish this or that were to happen. You gave us a lot of the tools to deliver on that commitment. We intend to do it. And the third and final thing I'll say is we have the tools to do it. We have a printing press. We have a balance sheet and interest rates. They have both provided significant accommodation and restrictiveness during different parts of the business cycle. And over the coming period, I'm going to ask our colleagues and have a good family fight about the extent and timing in which we would need to deploy those
2: gentlemen's
1: to deliver
2: time
1: on the promise.
5: Appreciate your leadership. I yield back.
2: Thank Chair recognizes the gentleman from New Jersey, Mr. Gottheimer. You're recognized for 5 minutes.
6: Thank you, Mr. Chairman. Chairman Warsh, congratulations again, and thank you for your service to our country.
1: Thank you.
6: You stated that the use of AI technologies is, quote, a paradigm shift, and that the United States would be, quote, a big winner in the medium term. How has the use of AI impacted your view and the future of the global economy, and how is the Fed reacting? How should it react, and especially vis-a-vis China and our other competitors?
1: So I don't view the U.S. economy as in a zero-sum game. I don't think that weakness abroad is good for the U.S., but what I do mean to say is if there was one thing that is the biggest driver of American prosperity, it's productivity. Productivity gives companies the ability to invest in new capital. Workers then have that new capital and can deliver and ultimately have higher real take-home wages. This is a supply shock in the United States. I have to admit it's happening faster than I would have projected 18 months or 2 years ago. We're seeing this technology and the capability of these models grow at exponential rates. Something like a hyper Moore's law is happening. I don't want to suggest that we know exactly how this is going to shake out, but the U.S. is best positioned to be a winner. But again, as I may have mentioned earlier, you gave us a job to deliver stable prices and full employment. What are the consequences? What are the implications of this positive technology shock to that? I've taken three experts. I've asked them to deliver their views to us over the coming 3 to 6 months. And then internally at the Fed, we're going to do a lot of work. I'm confident that at the end of the day, the U.S. is a winner. But it's not going to be a linear path. And I'm open-minded to challenges both to the full employment and price stability part of our mandate.
7: Right, because as part of that, I assume the workforce employment is going to be, what should our goals be? Should they shift? I assume those are the kind of questions you all are debating.
1: Yeah, we're debating just those questions, Congressman. And if I were to look over the last few months, it looks to me as though this technology hasn't displaced workers at this point. It's made them a bit more productive. And I say a bit because I think the productivity is in front of us. But a year or two from now, will these intelligence tokens be adding to the workforce or causing the workforce to temporarily be disrupted? That's something that we're very focused on as we think about what the economy looks like 12 and 18 months from now.
7: Thank you. We're seeing an unprecedented number of children using apps on their phones like prediction markets or sports books to gamble. Research is showing especially young people are very active in the past year. 11 to 17 have gambled in the last year, 36% of them. What is your view regarding possible insider trading on these markets? Are you thinking about that? Do you think we should be doing more to protect our children on these betting apps? Have you thought about that at all?
1: Well, I've thought about it in two respects. First, when I was sort of a junior in junior high school and high school, I was the nerdiest kid probably in this room, so I wasn't wandering into those.
7: That's saying a lot. You should meet the chairman. Yeah.
1: Go ahead. But generally, the questions about the use of kids and smartphones and whether insider trading is happening and the rest, that is almost entirely outside of the Fed's jurisdiction. So I'll defer to other people around, both in the Congress and the executive branch, to take those on. I don't really have much more for
7: you. Let's pivot to something else. Modernizing and expanding certain aspects of the federal deposit insurance remains an important priority for me. We'll help ensure that small businesses remain stable and mainstream is able to thrive. What are your thoughts on mandated federal deposit insurance standards across the board for all banks? Should there be specific asset thresholds, a tiered system? Is there a middle ground in this debate?
1: Yeah, so we're going to follow the law, and we're not going to weigh in on what we think the right deposit insurance caps are. But I don't want to walk away from the question entirely. The FDIC insurance caps should be binding. That is, we need to have a supervisory and regulatory system such that if a few banks get in trouble, either myself or the Treasury Secretary don't have to, in unusual and exigent circumstances, provide backstops for everybody, including depositors. So the way I think about it is deposit insurance reform and proper deposit caps should be of a piece with strong reform-oriented supervision and regulation. So the law that you decide should be the right caps for individual deposits. That should be the case both in good times and bad.
7: Last question. Do you think that people in my district, young people, keep coming up to me and say they're not going to be able to afford a home, to be able to get a mortgage? Do you feel confident in your tenure people are going to still be able to afford to get a mortgage?
1: I'm a great believer in the American dream, and I know that a mortgage and first-time house is one important step to do that, and we'll do what we can to support it.
7: Thank you. I yield back. Thank you. Congratulations again.
1: Thank you, Congressman.
2: Gentleman yields back. Chair also wants to, as I call on the gentleman from South Carolina, just offer condolences to the gentleman from South Carolina and all the people of South Carolina on the loss of Senator Graham. And with that, the chair recognizes the gentleman from South Carolina, Mr. Timmons, for 5 minutes.
8: Thank you, Mr. Chairman. And thank you, Chairman Warsh, for appearing before the committee today. The Federal Reserve has an important responsibility to carry out the mission Congress assigned to it. Maintaining public confidence depends not only on sound economic policy, but also on staying within the statutory mandate. In recent years, many Americans question whether the Federal Reserve moved beyond that mission through actions involving climate-related financial regulation, digital assets, and reputational risk. I appreciate the steps that have been taken to refocus the institution on its core responsibilities. Looking ahead, it is important to ensure the Federal Reserve remains focused on the responsibilities Congress has given it. Chairman Warsh, what steps will you take to ensure that the Federal Reserve remains faithful to its statutory mandate and develops institutional guardrails that prevent future departures into area beyond the authority Congress has delegated?
1: So this is no time to wander, Congressman. The job you gave us that's clearly in the four walls of our authority in monetary policy and payments and supervision regulation, we're early in a reform agenda. All of our assets, all of our resources, the remarkable talent of my colleagues need to be focused there. Good intentions are not enough, and it is not the culture of the Fed or the best of the Fed's traditions to wander into areas that are not our responsibility. And when we do, we sacrifice the credibility we need to accomplish our core tasks.
8: Thank you for that. More broadly, the issue of mission creep has challenged many federal agencies over time, and the Federal Reserve has not been immune. Following the financial crisis of 2008, the Federal Reserve assumed an increasingly expansive role through extraordinary monetary interventions. More recently, the institution became involved in matters such as climate-related financial supervision, digital asset regulation, and the application of reputational risk in bank supervision, leading many to question whether these activities extended beyond the responsibilities Congress intended the Federal Reserve to perform. Mission creep carries meaningful institutional cost. It diverts resources from core responsibilities, exposes agency actions to legal uncertainty, and risks undermining the Federal Reserve's credibility as an independent institution that derives its authority from Congress rather than from evolving policy preferences. A central bank is strongest when it exercises the authority Congress has granted with discipline and restraint. So, Chairman Warsh, as chairman, what principles will guide your efforts to ensure that the Federal Reserve remains focused on its statutory responsibilities and resist institutional pressures to expand beyond the role Congress has assigned?
1: The most important thing at the Federal Reserve, as I mentioned before, is not the printing press. It's our culture. And the best of the Fed's traditions tell us what our culture should be. Accountability, responsibility, and performance. By reiterating that, by reminding all of our colleagues that that's what drives us, I've started to do it in my first 7 weeks, but it's resonating. I hear it back in the hallways. I hear it at the cafeteria. And so at some level, people might think of this job as getting the answer right, well to the right of the decimal point. And occasionally we do have to wander there. But in order to deliver on what you've asked us to do, I've always thought that most of this job is the left of the decimal point. We're going to get the culture right. We're going to get the strategy right. We're going to get policy right. And we're going to get the organization right. And if we can do those big things, getting the right answer to the right of the decimal point, I think, will be a lot easier.
8: Thank you for that. I would also like to discuss inflation, because maintaining price stability remains one of the Federal Reserve's most important responsibilities. American families have experienced the highest inflation in more than four decades. Rising prices reduce purchasing power and place real restraint on household budgets. While inflation has come down from its peak, recent data suggests that inflationary pressures remain and price stability has not yet been fully restored. The people I represent should not have to endure another sustained period of elevated inflation. Stable prices are fundamental to long-term economic growth, household financial security, and confidence in our monetary system. Chairman Warsh, what is your assessment of the current inflation outlook, and what policies will the Federal Reserve pursue to ensure that restoring and maintaining price stability remains its foremost monetary policy objective?
1: First, I agree, Congressman, with your diagnosis. For too long, American households and businesses have suffered the undue hardship of high inflation. This Fed will deliver price stability. This Fed has the power to do it. We have the tools to do it. What I would also say is I'm not in the business of trying to prejudge what the committee that I'm honored to lead decides. I think we need to have a continued good family fights on this subject. That'll start again in a couple of weeks. And when we have news for you about exactly the methods of solving this problem, we'll be very clear about what they are, and so will the American people, to deliver price stability.
8: Thank you. I yield back, Mr. Chairman.
2: The gentleman yields back. The chair recognizes the gentlewoman from Massachusetts. Ms. Presley, you're recognized for 5 minutes.
9: Thank you, Mr. Chair, and welcome, Chair Warsh. Congratulations. And welcome to the Financial Services Committee. I represent the Massachusetts 7th Congressional District, a beautiful, dynamic district, and also one that is deeply unequal. In fact, in a 3-mile radius from Cambridge, home to your alma mater, to Roxbury, a historically black, vibrant community in my district. That being said, median household income drops by $50,000 and life expectancy by 30 years. That's just in a 3-mile radius. And those inequities are not naturally occurring. They are man-made. They're the result of intentional and deliberate government action. So I'm here, and what guides me is the work to be just as intentional and just as deliberate in making sure that government works for all people. And I know we're just getting to know one another, but I hope I can count on your partnership in that mission, Mr. Chair. I'm going to begin with what should be an easy yes or no question. Are you committed to fulfilling the maximum employment requirement of the Federal Reserve's statutory mandate?
1: Congressman, absolutely. We have no disfavored part of the job that you gave us. Price stability and maximum employment are not an either-or proposition. I'm committed to both of them.
9: Well, that was my next question, if you viewed this mandate as equally important as the price stability mandate. Now, since Trump took office, hundreds of thousands of people have been pushed out of the federal workforce. The current unemployment rate is 4.2%, which is higher than when Biden left office. And if you look deeper into the data, black unemployment writ large is at 6.6%. Now, the Federal Reserve semi-annual report highlights that black people have continued to have higher unemployment rates and lower wages than white workers. This is a problem. Now, it's a problem for black workers. It's a problem for the black family, but it's a problem for everyone. It's a problem for workers like Teresa in my district, who, despite being educated, qualified, and good at her job, was let go from her public health position due to government funding cuts. And with the state of HHS, our country needs to

0: to confronting these workforce challenges that black workers are forced to endure.
1: So, Congresswoman, I'll say this, which is the U.S. can ill afford to leave any individuals behind. The economic opportunity, which is essential for America's growth trajectory over the next 5 and 10 years, means that every American needs to have opportunities to be productive. And I believe, unlike some in the economics profession, that productivity-led economic growth is a good thing, not a bad thing.
0: Thank you, Mr. Chairman.
1: And I'm hopeful that the Fed, we can be supportive of opportunities for economic growth.
0: And I want to say specifically for black workers, because if a problem of this magnitude, there are 700,000 unemployed black women right now. If a problem of that magnitude was happening to any other group, we would do the analysis and we would have a plan. So I'm going to ask of you what I asked of your predecessor, for you to come and brief the Congressional Black Caucus on your strategies and efforts specifically to the black worker, given the disparate impact. You know, you've talked about your refusal to tolerate a persistent high inflation. I need the same rigor, the same vigor, and the same commitment when it comes to the black worker. It's already a part of your mandate.
1: So American workers, no matter their background, have my commitment to do what we can at the Federal Reserve to make sure they have all the opportunities in front of them, regardless of any characteristic.
0: Well, Mr. Chair, experts believe we need targeted structural efforts to address unemployment disparities. So I'm asking
2: Gentlewoman's
0: for
2: time
0: focus.
2: Is expired and okay. Invite the chairman to answer your question in writing, and thank you.
0: Okay.
2: Chair recognizes the chair of our Subcommittee on Oversight and Investigations, Mr. Muser of Pennsylvania. You're recognized for 5 minutes.
3: Thank you, Mr. Chairman.
4: Thank you, Mr. Chairman.
3: We also appreciate very much yours and Vice Chair Bowman's work on fraud and scams. We have a report coming out next week from my subcommittee, which we'll be looking forward to sharing with you. As you know, CPI came out this morning. Well, underestimate, we could say. For all intents and purposes, the underlying economy is strong. The small businesses, community banks I speak to throughout, for the most part, throughout Pennsylvania, report steady demand and positive business outlooks. As well, the businesses are profitable. Tax revenues for the federal government are up 6.9% in 2026, which is phenomenal. In Pennsylvania, by the way, they're up 2.4% this last fiscal year. And they're glowing about that, raving about that. So federal revenues are way up, which shows businesses, again, are profitable. Many of us in this committee have made the case for quite a while now that the Fed needs to review the big picture, as you've been making commentary towards. Supply-side growth and lower interest rates are not in conflict. They are, in fact, very often complementary. As lower interest rates encourage more cap investment, they can put downward pressure on inflation simply by using the well-known equation: when supply exceeds demand, prices go down. I'm glad you appreciate that very much. So, Mr. Chairman Walsh, you've created these task forces, which we're all pleased to see, I think. And will you express how these task forces will help achieve the Fed's goal of 2% inflation?
1: Thank you, Congressman. I'd be happy to. The five task forces are an attempt to go back to first principles, ask whether the way the Fed has conducted business for more than a generation, the way we've gathered data, the way our models make forecasts about what's going to happen next, our understanding of changes in productivity and changes in the supply side. These are all big fundamental questions, and I think we are better equipped to make smarter decisions on policy so that we can deliver price stability and full employment if we get the benefit of some outside views. Again, we're going to then decide what to do with them. We're going to make the decisions. We're not going to outsource them. But if there was ever a reason after a long period of inflation that was too high to go back to first principles, this is it. And like you, while I reviewed the data that came out this morning on CPI, and it was positive relative to expectations, I'm not for cherry picking. I'm not going to show up here and say mission accomplished. Right. And what I'd say is there's plenty of work to do, and I would feel more confident if we had better data to inform our decision making. We have a task force that's going to be focused on doing just that.
3: Right. And I know you're also going to utilize the balance sheet process as well. You've critiqued the

0: QE planning or activities for a while. You've stated you plan to reduce the Fed's balance sheet. How do you plan to do that? What role does the private sector play?
1: On the balance sheet, again, I don't want to prejudge the conclusions of the task force, and I can't speak for 18 of my other colleagues. But as a first approximation, I'll say now what I've been thinking for years. In normal times, the Federal Reserve should be a price taker, not a price maker. We should be observing what is the price for a 10-year treasury between a willing buyer and willing seller. We shouldn't have our thumb generally on the scale. Now, when it comes to a crisis, I don't want to suggest that we're going to be able to sit on the sidelines. I would hope we could, but I can't say that for sure. The Fed balance sheet, both its size and duration, are worthy of a very worthwhile review. I'm inclined to think that there are better regimes we can go to, but we're not going to do it without due consultation with the markets and with members of this committee.
0: Great. And certainly the reserve requirements of banks and all may put this in the hands more so of the private sector, as I think you believe. Chairman Greenspan in the 90s recognized that a productivity boom from computers and the internet was putting a downward pressure on inflation, and he cut rates based on that data, ahead of the data. Does AI present that same kind of opportunity today?
1: If you've seen one productivity boom, you've seen one productivity boom.
0: Okay.
1: I take very seriously the productivity booms that we've had. And generally, if you look at the surge in productivity in the post-war era in the United States, we tend to move from a relatively low productivity realm environment where productivity grows about 1.5% a year. And then for a decade or longer,
2: gentlemen's time has expired,
1: to a higher productivity realm. I think this could be that opportunity, but I can't say it for certain as of yet.
0: Thank you.
2: Chair recognizes the gentleman from Illinois, Mr. Caston, for 5 minutes.
3: Thank you, Mr. Chairman. Chair Warsh, nice to see you here. Welcome. I want to start with just a purely academic question for you, just on economic theory, but with some context. You talked to Dr. Foster about your experience in the 2008 downturn. I was not here in 2008, but I remember in 2020 when former Chair Bernanke came in as someone who had some experience steering through a crisis. And I remember that we had this meeting in March of 2020 saying, we've never seen unemployment spike this quickly since the Great Depression. We've never seen GDP collapse as quickly since the Great Depression. And here's someone who steered the economy through an $800 billion bailout, which at the time seemed like a big number. I mention that, number one, because I hope you don't find yourself in the future being asked to address Congress based on your own expertise steering through through a crisis, although certainly Chair Powell got his chance there as well. But the difference in the way that we responded to COVID and the way we responded to 2008 was a much heavier fiscal stimulus, whereas the 2008 crisis was, you know, largely QE and monetary, as big as $800 billion was. We also recovered from COVID a ton faster, not only faster than everybody expected, but faster than all of our peers. And should we find ourselves in another crisis, what do you, just as an economist, how do you think about the right shaping of fiscal and monetary policy? Obviously, you only have purview over one of those, but your voice is going to matter.
1: As I said in analogy to one of your colleagues, I'll say it here. If you've seen one financial crisis, you've seen one financial crisis. So I'm careful about extrapolating. More generally, I would say the response to the 2020 pandemic had some very similar areas with respect to monetary policy. That is, the central bankers in 2020 took some of the toolkit that we innovated on in 2008 or 2009, and they provided overwhelming liquidity. That's in our remit in crises, not in more normal times. My judgment in 2008, judgment in 2020, and if we were to have a crisis when you and I are in these roles, I would be describing to you what the central bank can do. I would also try to describe to you the limits of our authority, such that you have the opportunity to make whatever decisions you think are right. But I'm going to make a promise to you now that I would hope to hold to then, which is the fiscal policy response is going to be the decision of you and the administration. We're going to do our very best to steer clear of that.
3: Well, and I appreciate that. And I think none of us want to go there again, but we also want to make sure that, you know, monetary policy can target some sectors of our economy, not the others. We need to work together. On a similar subject, I want to pivot, and I was spinning through, and I love these reports all the time. Send them it's always good reading. I want to talk specifically about figure one and figure 43. Figure one shows U.S. CPI over the last decade or so. Figure 43 shows global CPI trends. And what's very clear is that U.S. inflation picks up immediately after Liberation Day on account of the tariffs. Global inflation picks up after the Iran war. You can see the spike. So, you know, we had inflation generally coming down after 2020, starts picking up on account of tariff policy, and then starts picking up again on account of foreign policy in the United States. And you can just see in those charts what was domestic and what was international. How effective is monetary policy when it's fighting with fiscal policy or foreign policy or economic policy? Because I don't really understand the theory of the case that interest rates undo tariffs or that interest rates undo high oil prices, or for that matter, QE or what the other things. So, like, how concerned should we be about monetary policy that's got a different set of goals than the outcomes of fiscal policy right now?
1: So generally, Congressman, I'd say a couple things. First, we are takers of the fiscal policy decisions that you and your colleagues make. We will take that into account. I'm not suggesting that we act in isolation. What I am
3: to be clear, we didn't vote on tariffs or the Iran war.
1: But the policies that are made of the executive branch and of Congress, we're aware of them. We have a wide lens. But we then take those on board and make whatever decisions we best can consistent with our remit.
3: Do you have the tools to counter them?
1: We have tools that are powerful. Whether they're working at cross purposes or consistent with them is never easy to know in real time. But let me make one other important distinction. Military conflicts overseas, changes in trade policy, changes in immigration policy, those have an effect, and we can take them into account. Often they have an effect on prices.
2: Gentlemen,
1: in the short term.
2: Time has expired.
1: Our business is whether those prices in the short term end up spreading out, and that's our responsibility.
3: I'm out of time, but let's stay coordinated would be my request.
2: Chair recognizes the gentlewoman from California, Ms. Kim, who also chairs our Asia-Pacific Subcommittee on House Foreign Affairs. You're recognized for 5 minutes.
4: Thank you, Chairman and Ranking Member, for hosting today's hearing. And Chairman Marsh, welcome. This, I understand, is your first appearance before our committee since your confirmation, so congratulations. Earlier this year, you may have heard I introduced Payments Access and Consumer Efficiency Act, PACE Act, with my Democratic colleague Sam Liccardo, because I kept hearing from my constituents in Orange, Riverside, and San Bernardino counties about how important these payment modernization is in helping small businesses owners make payroll and make sure that their workers get their paychecks on time. And President Trump understands that, which is why he issued the executive order earlier and signed that to call for a financial system that is more innovative and is affordable for American families and businesses. So, Chairman Marsh, I understand you share that goals and vision for the Federal Reserve as well. But currently the situation is the payments company holding money transmitter licenses in all U.S. states and complying with every Bank Secrecy Act rule and holding customer funds in a one-to-one liquid reserve still has no legal pathways to access the Federal Reserve payments rail directly. So as a result, small businesses and consumers bear the burden of increased costs and slower payments. So the PACE Act is trying to address that by creating OCC supervised activity-based registration for sophisticated payment companies that trade federal safeguards, BSA compliance, and capital reserves for direct access to FedNow, FedWire, FedACH. So, Chairman, can you talk about how you plan to work with the OCC and Congress to ensure that well-regulated payment companies have access to the infrastructure they need to lower costs for American consumers?
1: So thank you, Representative. I look forward to working with you on any details of your legislation without picking sides. What I would say is the payment system that the Federal Reserve supports needs to be resilient, needs to not play favorites, needs to be able to withstand shocks, and needs to be reliable and accessible so that we can do our part to ensure that the payment rails in the United States are strong. I would make a distinction between that and any payments that interact directly with retail customers. Yes. This is a business that the central bank needs to and should stay out of. A competitive banking system, a competitive payment system provides huge benefits to the U.S., so I wouldn't want to infringe on the businesses and practices of the private sector.
4: I appreciate that. As you know, I took my team and I talking to the stakeholders quite a bit since last year until we introduced it in a bipartisan way. So I look forward to having that conversation with you. But I think we agree that across the board, we need to modernize and reevaluate how we consider banking charters to ensure that our financial system continues to be the most competitive in the world. So to that end, I just want to let you know that PACE Act is, again, in response to President Trump's executive order. And when you know that the U.S. is the only G7 country that does not have a system that allow fintech or non-banks a direct access to traditional payment networks, I think it's really important that we work together, and I do want to work with you on this issue of a master account access and the PACE Act. So I hope we can take the time, and I hope that you and your team, now that you're in office, to review it, and we hope to get your technical assistance on the PACE Act from your team shortly. Thanks. Another major priority of mine has been expanding access to workforce housing. Last week, as you know, we as part of the 21st Century Road to Housing Act, I was able to increase the cap for investments in community lending and affordable housing. So as we continue to build on that momentum of expansion of the low-income housing tax credit, one thing that has caught my eye is the 100% risk weight for these types of investments in the proposed Basel endgame rulemaking. Historically, these types of investments are extremely low risk, with very few resulting in foreclosures. So, Chairman Warsh, can you offer any insight into how you are considering the risk weight for these investments?
2: Mr. Chairman, I'd invite you to answer that question offline as the gentlewoman's time has expired. Chair recognizes the gentlewoman from Michigan. Ms. Tlaib, you're recognized for 5 minutes.
5: Thank you, Chairman. Thank you, Chair, for being here. You know, public transparency and democratic accountability is important to American people, not just to my residents at home. So just bear with me here in regards to this. You know that you've said that the Fed should talk less to reduce the influence on financial markets. Is that correct?
1: When the Fed speaks, it should matter.
5: Yeah. But there's a difference between giving less guidance to traders, you know, but explaining less to the public is what I'm concerned about. You know, these hearings exist because Congress is paired with the dual mandate with, you know, we have a duty to report on progress towards various goals. So, you know, again, it matters what kind of communication you reduce. So, for instance, you know, transparency in regards to, like, one of the things that bothers me is, like, you as the Fed chair has to publish the calendar, your calendar, right? Correct?
1: I believe subject to FOIA requests, we turn over, consistent with FOIA, the appropriate entries.
5: But when you provide it, you don't actually put the topic of what those meetings were about.
1: So I've only been in office 7 weeks, so I haven't even provided it yet, but we'll fully comply. We'll fully comply with the law when such requests are made.
5: Yeah, I just think, you know, I think what the American people want, or anybody, is not just who are you meeting, but what the topic is, I think, is important. So let's get back to what you provide to the public. So when the Fed communicates less, how does the public or the committee judge whether or not the evidence was, or the method was responsibly implemented?
1: So I draw, Congresswoman, an important distinction.
5: Yes.
1: Our number one objective is getting policy right. And if we get policy right, we can deliver lower prices. Transparency and communication is usually quite essential to do that. So I'll draw a distinction between our internal deliberations, where we get to have a good family fight and talk about the hard issues, and then our decisions. I think our decisions are things that you should know everything about. You should understand our rationale. We should be responsible and accountable. And if we don't deliver what we say, you should hold us account.
5: Yeah.
1: So in that, I favor full transparency.
5: Yeah. So it sounds like you will be open to absolutely being, regards to the method and the rationale and the thinking behind the decisions.
1: Yes.
5: Okay. So if, you know, again, this is something of a concern for me, because I, when people say that to me, I'm like, if the Fed speaks less than public, then the words that are spoken in private to banks and invited audiences and off the record settings, you know, that's why the calendar, it's like, don't just provide the calendar, provide what topic, because I think it's important. So what specific steps will you take so that a quieter Fed, because that's what you sound like you're towards, you want a quieter Fed, isn't a Fed heard only by the well connected?
1: So I don't think there should be any special dispensations to the well-connected. My judgment is what matters most is the real economy.
5: Yeah.
1: Financial prices then can capture what's going on. My message more broadly to you, but also to people that are in the cottage industry of following the Fed.
5: But, you know, the regular person out there is not going to get a meeting with you. You're not going to know a lot of these things. That's why I'm asking. So, like, will you at least commit to publishing readouts of your meetings with the market participants?
1: I'm committed to follow the law, and I'm committed to do more than that.
5: We should know what you're telling them, because not the 750,000 people in my district can get a meeting with you, and you want to talk to the public less. So I just want to make sure that we understand the intent and the decisions that are being made. So in 2025, you said that Fed had, quote, redefined its legislative remit and signaled a willingness to accept like a higher inflation, and all that stuff really, you know, my folks are thinking this isn't going to impact employment. This is going to, you know, like, what is going on here?
1: Yes. So what went on is the Fed changed its academic framework and its operational framework, and it led to higher prices, which did more harm to the least well-off among us than any policy that I could have imagined. And so that's why we have to reform it.
5: I know.
1: The Fed's begun that reform, and we're going to continue it.
5: Okay, last question. At your June press conference, you said that there is, quote, no cruel choice, that strong employment and low prices are mutually compatible. If there's no trade-off, pursuing maximum employment costs you nothing in terms of inflation. So, Chair, what concretely are you doing to pursue maximum employment right now?
1: So, concretely, what we're doing is going to deliver price stability. And when we deliver that, households and businesses will be stronger.
5: Explain that more.
1: So I can think of few things.
6: Gentlewoman's time has expired, and I invite the chairman to carry on that explanation in writing, and I thank the gentlewoman. The chair recognizes the gentleman from Wisconsin, Mr. Fitzgerald, for 5 minutes.
7: Chairman, thank you so much for being here.
1: Thank you.
7: I am trying not to be redundant on the questions you've already been asked, but Chairman, the June FOMC statement reaffirmed the Fed's policy of maintaining ample reserves in the banking system. While your balance sheet task force is reviewing the benefits and risks of that framework, so if you go back to 2019 when reserve scarcity kind of contributed to stress in the short-term funding markets, what market indicators, in your opinion, should the Fed watch most closely to determine whether balance sheet reduction is moving too quickly, which is a concern?
1: So, Congressman, we have to look at a mosaic of information to judge how best to conduct policy. I wish there were some simple rules that we could rely on for monetary policy, or clear and simple rules on the balance sheet. What we have to do right now is go back to first principles and ask ourselves whether this large balance sheet of a duration that is much higher than it was some years ago, whether that's consistent with good monetary policy. And then we're going to ask ourselves whether there's a better regime, and finally, how to get from the current regime to something else. We haven't prejudged any of those answers, but the goal isn't to be disruptive to markets. It's such that markets, the banking sector, and the real economy can understand the change and have time to adjust if we end up doing so.
7: Thank you. Chairman, interest of time, I'm going to yield my time back.
6: I thank the gentleman. Chair recognizes the gentleman from New York
2: Mr. Torres, you're recognized for 5 minutes.
8: How are you, Chair? Thank you for your service. During your Senate confirmation hearing on April 21st, 2026, you said, quote, "The measures I prefer looking at are things that are called trim averages, where we take out all of the tail risk." Separately, on May 31st, 2026, the Wall Street Journal reported that you want the Federal Reserve to give greater weight to the Dallas Fed's trim mean PCE. And so I want to offer a critique and then have you respond. Trim mean PCE lagged behind core PCE in detecting the inflation shock that began in 2021. Core PCE crossed the Federal Reserve's 2% target in March 2021. Trim mean PCE did not cross that same threshold into July, a four-month lag. By February 2022, core PCE had risen to 5.4%, while trim mean PCE stood at only 3.6%, a divergence of nearly 2 percentage points. And so here's my question. If trim mean PCE detected the inflation shock later, understated its severity, and diverged from core PCE by nearly 2 percentage points, why should the Fed place greater weight on it when setting monetary policy? And to put a finer point on it, your core criticism of the Fed is that it was behind the curve on inflation. That same criticism can be leveled against your preferred measure on inflation. So why the disconnect?
9: So none of those are very good measures of underlying inflation. That Wall Street Journal story that you referenced is incorrect, that I have a preferred measure from one of the reserve banks. If I had a preferred measure, I wouldn't have called for a task force to go back to first principles. And the data task force will be looking, importantly, at inflation measures. My view is that we need new measures to understand the underlying changes in inflation. Am I interested in what's the mean or median price of a good in a big box retailer? You bet I am. And none of these measures capture that. I am super interested in finding new measures to do a better job to help us inform our decisions so that the inflation of the last 5 years don't continue.
8: Now, you have repeatedly described inflation as a choice. A simple yes or no question. Do you mean a choice by the Federal Reserve?
9: I mean a choice by the Federal Reserve and fiscal policymakers both, but okay. I'm not trying to push the responsibility onto you. The Congress said that we're in the business of ensuring stable prices, and that's exactly what we're going to do.
8: So combating inflation is part of the Fed's statutory mandate, and you view inflation as a choice by the Fed. Combating unemployment is also part of the Fed's mandate. Do you view unemployment as a choice by the Fed?
9: We have no legislative orphans. We can't just take one part of the statute you give us and disown the others. I will just add a touch of complexity. We have more control over the price level ourselves than we do the unemployment rate. We have some say there, but so do all the policies that you and your colleagues put into place.
8: But obviously, if you aggressively raise interest rates, that could have the effect of causing unemployment. So in that sense, it's a choice, right? There are multiple forces.
9: Super interested in finding new measures to do a better job to help us inform our decisions so that the inflation of the last 5 years don't continue.
8: Now, you have repeatedly described inflation as a choice. A simple yes or no question. Do you mean a choice by the Federal Reserve?
9: I mean a choice by the Federal Reserve and fiscal policymakers both, but I'm not trying to push the responsibility onto you. The Congress said that we're in the business of ensuring stable prices, and that's exactly what we're going to do.
8: So combating inflation is part of the Fed's statutory mandate, and you view inflation as a choice by the Fed. Combating unemployment is also part of the Fed's mandate. Do you view unemployment as a choice by the Fed?
9: We have no legislative orphans. We can't just take one part of the statute you give us and disown the others. I will just add a touch of complexity. We have more control over the price level ourselves than we do the unemployment rate. We have some say there, but so do all the policies that you and your colleagues put into place.
8: But obviously, if you aggressively raise interest rates, that could have the effect of causing unemployment. So in that sense, it's a choice, right? There are multiple forces that shape both inflation and unemployment, and the Fed is one among many. Quantitative easing. Do you believe quantitative easing is inherently inflationary? Yes or no? And then
9: that question I can answer simply. I don't think it's inherently inflationary, especially if we adopt quantitative easing in the depths of a crisis. It can often provide liquidity to markets that need it.
8: So from 2008 to 2014, the Federal Reserve's balance sheet grew by a factor of five, from about $900 billion to about $4.5 trillion. Yet over the same period, average headline PCE inflation was 1.7%, and average core PC inflation was 1.5% below the Fed's 2% target. So the notion that quantitative easing may be inflationary fails to explain the non-inflationary effects of a multi-trillion dollar five-fold expansion of the Fed's balance sheet from 2008 to 2014. Can you explain that for me?
9: Yes, Congressman, I can. If the balance sheet expansion were our only policy tool, then that is a reasonable conclusion to draw. But we have several policy tools. The dominant one is interest rates. And so we need to think about both of them in the context
8: of monetary policy. I want to quickly interject. Do you believe changes in the size of the Fed's balance sheet have an effect on inflation comparable to changes in interest rates?
9: You had me except for comparable. They can substitute for each other. They can complement each other.
8: But you don't see them as comparable.
9: But the balance sheet, they have different effects. Okay. The balance sheet tends to work more through asset prices first.
8: And I want to interject.
9: It's more through the real economy.
8: Do you acknowledge that IORB weakens the relationship between the size of the Federal Reserve's balance sheet and inflation?
9: Not precisely. I don't know if I can answer that fully in one
6: second. You need to answer it in writing, and it will be very interesting because these were good questions.
9: I look forward to doing that.
6: With the time we have remaining that the chairman's allocated us, the chair now recognizes the chairman of our subcommittee on housing and insurance, Mr. Flood, and I recognize you for 4 minutes.
10: Thank you, Mr. Chairman, and thank you for being here, Chairman Warsh. I'd like to begin by emphasizing the importance of the independence of the
11: Fed. This is Mike Flood, Republican from Nebraska, speaking with the Fed Chair live on Bloomberg.
10: Stable, safe place to put their money. The stability of our financial system is at the center of our global influence. Our adversaries know that if they can break our debt markets, if they can break the dollar, they can remove one of the largest and most significant advantages we have as Americans. The strength of our system and, in turn, our ability to stand up against foreign adversaries that seek to destabilize it is partially a function of having an independent Federal Reserve. If we lose an independent Federal Reserve, we will lose the confidence of people around the world that use the U.S. markets and the U.S. dollar as a safe haven, and that would be devastating for our economy and the economic security alike. Thank you for your work. I want you to know that I strongly support your ability to operate in an independent fashion. And to that end, Mr. Chairman, before I get into the rest of my questions, I wanted to give you an opportunity to speak on the importance of an independent Federal Reserve.
9: Thank you, Congressman. I'm happy to do it. The Fed will remain independent on my watch. Fed independence is essential to the proper conduct of monetary policy, and I expect and will ensure that monetary policy is independent over the 4 years of my term. And like you, I think it provides extraordinary benefits in everything we do and strengthens the role of the United States and the U.S. dollar in the global economy.
10: Really appreciate that. Next, let's talk about the Federal Reserve's balance sheet, kind of following on what Mr. Torres was talking about. I've had longstanding concerns with the effects of the long-term effects of the Federal Reserve's balance sheet. In particular, I also worry about the use of quantitative easing in times of economic trouble can take a long time to unwind, leading to a Federal Reserve balance sheet that continues to grow and grow over time. Mr. Chairman, would you mind commenting just broadly on the use of quantitative easing in monetary policy?
9: I'd be happy to do it, Congressman. In periods of crisis, when markets aren't clearing, I am willing to be quite aggressive in what the Fed does with its balance sheet, the assets that we buy as necessary in unusual and exigent circumstances. But when crises are over, monetary policy, in my view, should be driven almost exclusively by interest rate policy. One of my former colleagues said it best when he said, interest rates get in the cracks. I'll go on to say, interest rates don't favor one class of people versus another. They don't favor those that have financial assets more than folks that are living off their bimonthly paychecks. So I like interest rates as the dominant ways to make monetary policy, and I'd prefer, all the things being equal, to use balance sheets when the crises are real. However, I've inherited a very large balance sheet with a very complicated set of assets. And I am open-minded to reforms, as are my colleagues, and I'm keen to continue to work with this task force to achieve that.
10: Real quick, and I'm skipping to the end because this question matters a lot to me. I have a lot of community banks in Nebraska. It's the lifeblood of agriculture. Can you talk about how you see supervision working and respecting the role of a community bank, especially in rural America.
9: Congressman, as I mentioned to you in your office, I'm a big believer in the diversity of financial institutions. The U.S. economy benefits enormously by not having a half a dozen big institutions at the top do everything for everybody. The ag community, other communities are well served by the banks that are closest to them. Supervision and regulation needs to take that into account. The thousands of banks that we have are an enviable good, and the Fed needs to do what it can to support them.
10: Thank you very much, Mr. Chairman. I yield back.
2: Gentleman yields back. I want to thank Chairman Warsh. This is season one, episode one of Warsh at the Fed. We look forward to episode two tomorrow. We want to thank you for your testimony today. Without objection, all members will have 5 legislative days to submit additional written questions to the chair. The questions will be forwarded to the witness for your response. Chair Warsh, please respond no later than August 18th, 2026. And with that, this committee hearing is adjourned.
9: Thank you.
11: There you have it. We dropped the gavel on the first of 2 days of testimony with the Fed chair, as the chairman of the House Financial Services Committee, French Hill, just made clear. Pulling up a little bit short of what we expected there, started just after 10 a.m. and resolving now at the 1 o'clock hour on the East Coast. Thanks for being with us live on Bloomberg TV and radio. I'm Joe Matthew in Washington. This is the Tuesday edition of Balance of Power as we make way for important testimony here in Washington. We're also, of course, covering the markets, the impact that the Fed chair had following the CPI data this morning. And we've got our eyes on the White House as well. The president was holding forth with the prime minister of Iraq during that testimony. And we're going to touch all of these bases coming up here as we heard from the Fed chair that there is no mission accomplished sign to hang on the ship right now when it comes to inflation, noting the CPI drop this morning. He was asked about this by lawmakers, promising Congress that the Fed will deliver price stability in repeated exchanges with lawmakers, also committed to independence from the White House, something that came up repeatedly with Democrats on the panel, as you would expect. The Fed chair, as I mentioned, in the first of 2 days of congressional testimony, he'll be back on the Senate side tomorrow, what we used to call Humphrey Hawkins, twice a year. And it looks like this Fed chair will continue that tradition. Before we move on to politics, we want to check on Wall Street now. Of course, we've been eyeing trading all day following major bank earnings before the bell and the CPI data. And we're mixed up right now, but the broad market is pushing higher. And Charlie Pellett joins us with more on the market. It's from World Headquarters in New York. Charlie, take it away.
12: I thank you very much. Nice setup, Joe Matthew. Happy Tuesday. Indeed, a Fed Tuesday. We have got the S&P pushing higher now by 30 points, 75.45, up by about 0.4%. Interesting, though, the divergence with the Dow Jones Industrial Average. Right now, we're looking at a Dow that is down by 66 points. That's a drop of 0.1%. IBM certainly weighing on the Dow. We've got IBM right now plunging by 24%. The NASDAQ Composite Index up by 1%, the NASDAQ 100 index up 1.2%. All of this with the SOX surging 3% today, the VIX just above 16, and the 10-year at 4.57%. The 2-year, 4.20%. Spot gold up 1.5% now, 4,061 the ounce, while West Texas Intermediate crude up 1.4%, 79.20 for a barrel of WTI. Brent just below 85 right now, barrel of Brent crude up by 1.9%. Again, IBM shares, they are plunging by 25%. This after preliminary results that missed analyst expectations, also reigniting questions over the sector's prospects. Among some of the other software names today, Microsoft down 0.9%, Oracle down 1.4%, and Salesforce down now by just about 0.1%. Bank earnings front and center today. Right now, we are looking at shares of major banks, indeed a mixed picture on some of the banks, but however, certainly a bellwether for the industry. J.P. Morgan Chase shares right now. J.P. Morgan Chase up $6.29 to $340.82. For JPM, that is a percentage gain right now of 1.9%. For on-demand news, 24 hours a day, subscribe to Bloomberg News now wherever you get your podcast. I'm Charlie Pellett. That's Joe Matthew. This is a Bloomberg Business Flash.
11: All right, Charlie, thank you so much. Stunning move in IBM still at this hour. We'll keep track on all of these stocks that Charlie mentioned following the markets here throughout our political program on what is the Tuesday edition. Thanks for being with us. We're live in Washington, D.C. I'm Joe Matthew. Kaylee Lyons is off
13: this afternoon as we try to distill what we just heard from the Fed chair. Not a lot of surprises and no major news, as he tried to make clear in his first of 2 days of testimony, that there will be Fed independence from this White House and price stability. In many cases, he had trouble answering some questions about the changes to communication and the style in which this Fed will take its posture toward the public and toward Congress. Though, as he said clearly when asked, we have no intention of trying to hide the ball. Here's the Fed chair from his opening remarks.
1: The task for this generation of policymakers and of individuals and households in the private sector is to ensure that the American economy excels far into the future. Now, at the Fed, our number one objective is getting monetary policy right. That's our clear and constant aim, the star we steer by. And if we get policy right, and I can assure you we will, the inflation surge of the last 5 years will be a thing of the past.
13: Now, when you look to 8:30 this morning and the CPI report showing prices declining in June for the first time in 6 years, there is some encouragement here in the markets. Of course, watching and listening along with us is Bloomberg's Michael McKee, and he's still live on Capitol Hill with us right now to try to distill what we just heard. Mike, it's great to see you. No mission accomplished was the message from this Fed chair. Is this consistent today with what we heard in his confirmation hearing?
14: It's pretty consistent. Basically, you know, Joe, here in Washington, we get sometimes hearings with heat and sometimes hearings with light. And today we kind of had neither one. It was a welcome to the Hill. We'll see you often over the next 4 years kind of meeting. Both parties were generally very polite to him. Nobody yelled at him. Nobody complained about his policies because, as he said over and over again, I've only been here for 7 weeks. And certainly the Fed's policy decision at the last meeting in June would have had no effect on CPI today. The one thing he did not answer that all of Wall Street wanted him to answer was not, are you going to target inflation and bring it down? He's already said that, and that's the Fed's job. But how are you going to do that? He dodged questions on whether they would raise interest rates, and he dodged questions about whether they would use the balance sheet. The closest he came at one point was saying that he didn't want to prejudge what his committee members would say when they discuss the extent and timing of any future moves. Now, you could read into extent and timing talking about perhaps a rate increase, but he wouldn't go so far as to say that's even on the table at this point. No forward guidance was his mantra, and no forward guidance is what we got.
13: Interesting. When we look at the headline index up 3.5% from a year earlier, Mike, there was some encouraging signs that gas prices, oil prices were coming down. Now that they're going back up with a resumption in the war with Iran, what could this look like a month from now?
14: Well, it could look like kind of the same thing in the sense, Joe, that we will see gasoline prices rise again and probably other goods prices rise again. The folks over at Gas Buddy were saying we'll see $4 gas as a nationwide average within the next week. But that doesn't change anything for the Fed from the picture it basically has right now, that inflation is still too high. Yes, it came down, but it's still running at a 3.5% rate annually, and that's way above the 2% target that Kevin Warsh today over and over and over again said they would get to. So it's going to maybe the CPI today maybe takes it off the table for July 29th, but it's definitely going to be a factor going into the September and October meetings.
13: Interesting. You know, the president was asked about the CPI. He was talking at the same time in the Oval Office while Chair Warsh was testifying. Michael McKee, he said, the report just came out. We're doing a great job. Remember that for the midterms. Prices are coming way down. We're going to bring them much lower yet. How will he do that considering the state of politics in the Middle East?
14: Well, the thing that presidents don't tell you is they really can't affect the economy in a short-run kind of fashion. No president can. They get the blame because they're in office. They get the credit if things go well. But there isn't much the administration can do at this point except get out of the war and bring oil prices down. But other sticky prices, which Kevin Warsh acknowledged today he wants to target, are going to be there for a while because companies are still trying to make up their costs. Also, don't forget, we haven't talked about the new tariffs that are coming in a while, and those are going to have an effect as well. Maybe certainly not as much of an impact as the first round of tariffs because they were so broad, but that'll raise prices on some goods too. And so all that has to work its way through the system.
13: Mike, thank you so much. Bloomberg's Michael McKee with us live from Capitol Hill with testimony today. Day one for Chair Warsh. He's, as we mentioned, in the upper chamber tomorrow on the other side of the rotunda for Senate testimony, which we'll be talking more about at this time tomorrow. We have to bring you up to date on what is happening in Iran. President Trump making quite a bit of news today, taking to Truth Social to announce his plans to back away from the 20% charge, fee, or toll, whatever you wanted to call it. He calls it a reimbursement on shipments through the Strait of Hormuz that he floated yesterday, widely panned as impractical. He was asked about this, as a matter of fact, in the Oval Office a short time ago, and apparently the phone was ringing. He said that he heard from a number of countries in the region, Gulf Arab leaders calling him to offer instead investments into the United States, and he has chosen to pivot on this. Here's the president from a short time ago in the Oval Office.
15: I gave them a chance. I wanted to give them a chance at making a deal. You know, we had a deal 2 days ago. It was done. And then all of a sudden, they couldn't do it. They didn't like something about the deal. They couldn't do it. And they shot first. And that was a big mistake that they shot first because we have been knocking the hell out of them.
13: And says that we will continue to do so. Adding on Truth Social, quote, I have decided to replace the 20% United States reimbursement fee with trade and investment deals that the various Gulf states will be making into the United States. He says these investments will be massive, but at the same time, extraordinarily good for them and their future. He did, in fact, qualify this more specifically when asked in the Oval Office. He said you have Saudi Arabia, UAE, Qatar, Bahrain, and Kuwait primarily, and then others. Jenny Welch joins us now, geoeconomics analyst at Bloomberg Economics, covering all of this here from Washington. Jenny, it's great to see you. How is this going to work now? And it does remind us of a time when Mexico was going to pay for the border wall. And he says they did through trade deals. Is this a similar approach?
16: I think we're taking this with a pretty big grain of salt, especially considering the U.S. already has trade and investment deals inked with these countries, yeah. Many of them last year during Trump's trip to the region. I think this is a little bit of an out, a way of pivoting. And at the end of the day, the main group that's going to be paying for this is going to be the U.S. taxpayer.
13: Okay, so it's back to inflation where we started our conversation this hour with Chair Warsh. Give us your broad view on what's happening in the Strait right now. The president saying in that same post that we have a blockade back in effect, but it's for Iran only. Can we use a scalpel to that extent in the Strait of Hormuz?
16: Yeah, I think this is largely returning to the operations that existed before the MOU was signed just a few weeks ago. And the U.S. has maintained forces in the region, should be able to snap those back in place relatively quickly, blockades starting again later today. I think one of the questions we're looking to see, though, is beyond the blockade, is there going to be more escorting of vessels through the Strait to kind of guarantee that safe passage? Mm-hmm. Those operations are very expensive. They're very risky. Yeah. The U.S. only engaged in true naval escorts under Project Freedom for about a day or so before pulling that operation down. Yeah. So if the president is really keen on fully reopening the Strait, it would probably require those more intensive operations. Mm-hmm. But again, huge risk, huge cost.
13: So when we hear about the U.S. Escorting six vessels through the Strait overnight, transponders off, what kind of military presence are we talking about here? This is fighter jets, helicopters, air cover of any, are we actually sailing through the Strait alongside them?
16: I think that's where there's a spectrum of options. It can be everything from providing ships a sense of here are the routes to take to we will actually provide you some surveillance and eye in the sky capabilities to give you a heads up on whether threats are coming your way, to overhead actual security coverage, to, yes, the physical escort by naval vessels. That last step is you know, really brings you to a much larger but much more expensive package and a very risky one, because if you're going to put ships in the strait, you're going to need to provide them additional protection on top of that, which is, again, why that Project Freedom operation ended up being relatively short-lived.
13: Yeah, not even a day, as we recall. So we're back at war. The president's notified Congress. So it's not only back before the MOU. It's back to the first couple of weeks of kinetic action here. Another day of trading strikes. Do you expect this will continue until further notice? And where are we coming up with all of these targets now that we've in many cases already hit?
16: Yes, I think we're returning to a lot of tactics that have already been tried in earlier phases of this conflict. Mm-hmm. And I think our view would be, in a sense, the war never really ended. There was a ceasefire, but there are still strikes through that ceasefire phase. The MOU itself was relatively shaky, and we saw skirmishing happen relatively soon after it was signed. This is just a continuation of that limbo, and what we would say is that we're likely to see a continuation of low-intensity, protracted fighting for the foreseeable future. Neither side wants to back down. Neither side wants to yield, and neither side is really even speaking the same language when it comes to negotiations.
13: So we're going to start this 60-day countdown, not for a ceasefire, but for war powers, or is the White House out of the business of keeping that clock?
16: I think the White House is out of that business. Yeah. I'm not sure they were ever in that business. Well, they don't want to give Congress the vote on it. I think the other thing is, yes, we are continuing this conflict, but that doesn't necessarily mean we're going to return to the early days of the war, that high intensity of strikes and fighting.
13: Okay,
16: I think both sides want to avoid that.
13: Interesting. He had an interview yesterday. It was on the Hugh Hewitt show, the president, that is. Said the U.S. will hit Iran very hard in the coming days, calling the Pickaxe Mountain nuclear site a possible target, he said, quote, for a nice big fat shot, unquote. Was that part of the strikes that we did against the nuclear infrastructure last summer?
16: We've heard him repeatedly reference this idea of like a job to a certain extent. He says unfinished, that we want to go back and restrike those facilities. But then at the same time, the material is buried and they can't access it. So we don't need to worry about it. We'll just monitor it. He's kind of flip-flopped on this point. But he has referenced the idea of going back and striking those sites, in addition to threats against, you know, more critical energy infrastructure and bridges and that sort of thing. So I think that those are some of the things that they are toying with in terms of escalation possibilities. But those come with extremely high risks of bringing the conflict to a point where you have a true breakdown in negotiations and talks. He's been saying talks could continue, they could restart, even though the MOU is dead. If the U.S. were to engage in those kinds of strikes, I think we would see more of a reset back to where we were earlier in the war.
13: Just quickly before you leave us, what's the biggest threat right now in the Strait? Missiles, drones, both?
16: All of the above, plus fast attack craft.
13: Wow, amazing. Jenny, thank you so much. So little has changed. Thank you for being with us here. Now that we're out of war's testimony, we're full speed ahead on the Tuesday edition of Balance of Power, and we'll assemble our political panel next. Congressman Troy Downing will be in later this hour, only here on Bloomberg.
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20: Whoa, slow down, buddy.
18: Or your puppy is acting clumsy-er. Day or night, if you don't know what's wrong, know where to go.
19: Veg ER for pets. 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
18: Veg. The better, kinder ER for pets.

0: When your cat is acting weirder, or your dog is being louder, your turtle moves slower.
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0: Your cat seems thirstier.
2: Whoa, slow down, buddy.
0: Or your puppy is acting clumsier. 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
1: Veg ER for Pets, this is Kate.
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3: It's 121 on Wall Street. We do check markets all day long here at Bloomberg Oil. Higher, Kevin Warsh goes to Capitol Hill. IBM gets crushed. CPI comes in cooler than estimated. All of this as investors digest bank earnings. Right now, the S&P 500 index holding on to a gain of 33 points, up by 0.4%, rebounding from yesterday's decline. The Dow, however, in the red, down 54, drop there of 0.1%. IBM weighing on the Dow right now. IBM shares are plunging 24.5%. NASDAQ up 1%. NASDAQ 100 index doing a little bit better, up by 1.3%. All of this with the stocks rallying 3.2% and the VIX just above 16. The 10-year, 4.58%. The 2-year, 4.21%. Gold is up $56 the ounce, up by 1.4%. 4,058 on the precious metal. West Texas Intermediate crude rallying as investors digest what's happening in the Middle East. WTI right now up by about 1.2%. Brent at $84.56. Barrel of Brent up by 1.5%. Bank earnings front and center this morning. J.P. Morgan Chase did report its highest quarterly profit ever as stock traders blew past analyst estimates. J.P. Morgan Chase up now by 1.8%. Among some of the other banks reporting this morning, Citigroup down 4.4%. Wells Fargo down 2.1%. Bank of America up 1.9%. Goldman Sachs after earnings surging now by 7.4%. Morgan Stanley, which reports tomorrow, up by 3.1%. For on-demand news 24 hours a day, subscribe to Bloomberg News Now wherever you get your podcast. I'm Charlie Pellett. That Joe Matthew is a Bloomberg Business Flash.
4: Hey, Charlie, we thank you so much. Charlie Pellett will be back in about 20 minutes' time with more on the markets today as we connect the dots between policy here in Washington. A lot of it to connect to the markets, whether it's the testimony from Fed Chair Warsh following the CPI report that came out this morning here in Washington, or the president's policies in the Middle East, making clear that the 20% reimbursement fee he called for yesterday in the Strait of Hormuz as part of a blockade against Iran, but no one else, will in fact be replaced by deal-making, by foreign direct investment in the U.S. from our partners who we would presumably be protecting and helping to escort through the strait. We may learn more about this in the president's primetime address on Thursday evening. He announced this yesterday, 9 p.m. Eastern Time. And as you know, this is a rare venue for this president, a primetime address. Recalling the old fireside chats, or even a president behind the Resolute desk, which is something that this commander-in-chief has chosen not to do when he addresses the nation solo in prime time. It will be a potpourri when asked about the topic and why the president needs to speak to the nation on Thursday evening. Presidential advisor speaking with Axios, saying that he will likely speak about the war in Iran, but he may speak to a number of other issues, including the Save America Act, and, quote, may present his intelligence officials' findings about the 2020 election, unquote. Of course, the president has never admitted he lost that election and will presumably be coming up with some news on Thursday evening. This speech to the nation, while rare for this president, may be followed by many more. Officials at the White House also telling Axios they want to get into a rhythm of doing this, a powerful tool, the primetime address. He wants to do more of them. The president speaking earlier today from the Oval Office as he spent time with the prime minister of Iraq, speaking to the situation in Iran and specifically the Strait of Hormuz and why he decided to change his tune on tolls, or as he puts it, reimbursement fees for the Strait. Here's the president. Listen.
5: You have Saudi Arabia, UAE, Qatar, Bahrain, and Kuwait, primarily, and then others. I spoke to all of them. and they would love to invest more money in the United States at record amounts, and that would be very acceptable. And this way, there's no fee.
4: No fee, as he says. We play it to our panel. Bloomberg Politics contributors Rick Davis and Jeannie Shanzano are with us. Rick is our Republican strategist, partner at Stone Court Capital, and Jeannie is our Democrat.

0: President Trump. So are they prepared to go for $5 trillion? I mean, it's just is Bob Barker now, you know, sort of channeling Donald Trump? How much can we get for this? So I don't know. It's kind of a specious argument. So much going on right now that it doesn't seem very consistent. You know, we're sort of right back to where we started, deja vu all over again, in the Persian Gulf. And I do fear that without a plan, we could be having the same conversation for months.
1: Well, it is interesting. Yes, it's back to the future, in the Strait of Hormuz. Jeannie, the president, as you might remember, used to qualify Mexico paying for the border wall after saying that in the campaign, Mexico's going to pay for it. The crowd would scream Mexico. And while Mexico did not write a check, he said it still was reimbursed to the United States through trade deals. Is that essentially what we're talking about here for the Strait of Hormuz?
2: You know, the logic here just makes absolutely no sense. Are we to believe now that the president embarked on a war that is costing us lives and economy, $1 billion a day, and what we're going to get out of it is a 20% levy that even his own Secretary of State said the other day is a violation of international law? And then once he puts that out as a trial balloon yesterday and it comes back from senators like Roger Wicker and others, but most importantly, the market doesn't respond well. He says, oh, wait, forget that. Now we're going to go with foreign direct investment. Why were we going into Iran to begin with? We were supposed to go in, according to the president the other day, to deal with the problem of nuclear weapons and their nuclear program. That has not happened. And the president is in a quagmire of his own making. It's clear he has no way to get out of it. And so he is spinning as hard as he can. The American taxpayers are going to pay and have been paying for the price of this war, just as we paid for any wall built on the Mexican border. But more importantly, we have an economy that's struggling. And Joe, did I just hear you correctly? He is going to use a prime time address on Thursday to talk about the 2020 election with CPI numbers like this, with costs going up, with an active war, and he's going to talk about the 2020 election. I hope calmer heads prevail in the White House. That would be a disaster politically.
1: Well, let's talk about that, Rick. The president's got the time. We'll see how he decides to use it on Thursday evening. It is curious that you call for a primetime address without a very deliberate message to send. The White House, in this reporting from Axios, still seems to be crystallizing exactly what the message will be. But if it is, in fact, a potpourri that includes trying to blow holes in the 2020 election, what does that do for not the president as much as the Republican Party?
0: Well, I'd first say, Joe, that this is a president that makes massive geopolitical announcements sitting behind the Resolute desk during the day while meetings are going on. And
1: that's
0: so
1: true.
0: He doesn't really stick to the script of a traditional presidential address that we're used to. So, yeah, sure. Well, I'm not surprised he would want to spend more time at prime time talking to the American public and the rest of the world. It just seems to fit his MO. That being said, I do share Jeannie's concerns that going back and talking about the 2020 election, reporting on, you know, what your intelligence director has found on fraud related to it, something that no one else in his organization for almost 10 years have been able to uncover, is a little specious and would really distract the Republicans who are running for re-election this year from their really appointed mission, which is to talk about affordability, talk about cost of living. And he does all this right after he gets a decent CPI mark, which would be actually what you should be talking about to the American public, that we're sort of making a little bit of a crack, you know, in inflation, which is their number one issue.
1: Yeah, it's a pretty great headline for him today. The first decline in CPI in a long time, Jeannie. And he says we're going to bring prices much lower yet. He was also asked about the sanctions bill that may carry the name of the late Senator Lindsey Graham. And I'd love to hear from both of you on this. He was asked if he will sign a Russia sanctions bill.

0: if it passes Congress, and it looks like it will. This had the votes a long time ago. He said Lindsey wanted it very badly, Jeannie. Not a yes or no. Lindsey wanted it very badly, and I think they're going to add Iran to it and Hezbollah too. Does that complicate things? If that is the case, would it still pass?
1: It may still pass. You know, the way that Lindsey Graham and the way that the senator from Connecticut, Blumenthal, had constructed it, it was widely popular and would have passed. Now, if they go back and they try to reconfigure it, that can always create complications, particularly in a Senate with such a narrow Republican majority. But I think what we're hearing from the president is what we've heard repeatedly. The White House did not want to support this initially. They kept saying it would throw a monkey wrench into negotiations with Russia, which don't really seem to be ongoing. Now they sort of have been wavering, but the president has been noticeably noncommittal. If he was really intent on this, when he went on Meet the Press on Sunday, just after Lindsey Graham passed, why wasn't this the first thing he talked about? Instead, he talked again about the Save America Act. And that tells you, I think, all you need to know about where the president's head on is on this. As usual, his focus is on himself and what he deems to be most important, and that is not the sanctions bill. So I don't know that they're going to block it. I don't know that they're going to not push for it, but I don't think the president is going to spend much energy there. And if he was, why not talk about that on Thursday night in your primetime address?
0: Yeah, right.
1: Instead, he's going to talk about 2020 and election stealing and, of course, get right back to the Save America Voting Act.
0: Well, and I don't know. Look, that's what Axios is reporting here, whether we get to 2020 or not, Jeannie. You would think that this would be a major selling point. Rick, what do you think about this? Is that does this imply that the president doesn't want to have a piece of legislation that hits Vladimir Putin between the eyes? You add Iran, you add Hezbollah, spread it out a little bit.
2: Yeah, it may be just a reaction to Iran and Hezbollah in the current sort of sticky wicket that they're all involved in together. So I wouldn't read too much into it. I mean, I think that's a lesson we got to learn with this president. Don't overthink, because he's certainly not doing that. And yet there's a lot of support for this sanctions bill. I hope they pass it with Lindsey's name on it.
0: Appreciate the insights, as always, with our great panel. That's Rick Davis and Jeannie Shanzano, of course, Bloomberg Politics contributors. We'll get into the markets next. Spend some time as well with Congressman Troy Downing, the Republican from Montana, is next on Bloomberg.
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0: It's 140 on Wall Street. We do check markets all day long here at Bloomberg. The Dow lower, S&P, NASDAQ, NASDAQ 100 index, all advancing a cooler than estimated inflation reading, spurring gains in both stocks and bonds, easing concern about imminent Federal Reserve interest rate hikes. Consumer prices dropped in June for the first time in 6 years. The Dow lower now by 64 points, down 0.1%. IBM certainly weighing on the Dow today. IBM now down by 24.5%. S&P up 32, up by about 0.4%. NASDAQ is higher by 1%. The NASDAQ 100 index up 1.3%. All of this with the stocks gaining 3.1%. That, of course, the Philadelphia Stock Exchange Semiconductor Index. The VIX, meanwhile, holding above 16. A 10-year at 4.58%. The 2-year, 4.20%. Gold, 4,062. Yesterday, dipping below 4K. Right now, we've got spot gold up by 1.5%. West Texas Intermediate crude gaining as investors keep an eye on developments in the Strait of Hormuz. WTI, 78.85 a barrel, up 0.9%. Brent, 84.54 now, up 1.5%. Corporate news, Uber in advanced negotiations to buy German food delivery company Delivery Hero to better compete with rival DoorDash outside of the United States. Uber shares trading lower right now by 2.1%. Rival Lyft down 0.3%. Bank earnings front and center today. Among some of the banks reporting this morning, J.P. Morgan Chase up by 1.2%. Our Nora Melinda will have a whole lot more on the group coming up in just a moment. 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I'm Charlie Pellett. Joe Matthew, that is a Bloomberg Business Flash.
1: All right, Charlie, thank you, sir. The voice of Wall Street and the New York subway. We'll be back at the top of the hour, 2 p.m. Eastern, with more on the markets. That's when we kick off Bloomberg Business Week Daily, right here on Bloomberg TV and radio and on YouTube. If you want to find us, search Bloomberg Business News Live. You can pause it. You can back it up. We'll save a seat for you in the studio, as always. And we'll bring you up to Capitol Hill in a moment to meet Congressman Downing, who's going to be joining us to talk about a range of issues today. We just want to go a bit deeper under the hood on these markets. As Charlie mentioned, Nora Melinda is watching these bank earnings, and they are rather impressive here as we officially kick off the earnings reporting season. We're talking about Goldman Sachs. This Dow Industrial Average would be way down with the losses in IBM that are being essentially offset by Goldman. Nice move, Goldman, J.P. Morgan pointing higher after a difficult start, and Morgan Stanley. Nora Melinda is live at World Headquarters in New York. Look at these headlines on the terminal. Nora, Goldman beat stock trading records with $7.42 billion boon. J.P. Morgan bags record profit, $6 billion stock trading haul. This is an unprecedented quarter for Wall Street.
2: Absolutely. Just a spectacular quarter as we're going through some of the metrics that we're getting out of these major banks. Five of the six reporting today as we look at how the economy is doing right now and just how these banks have been reporting. So as you mentioned, we saw Goldman Sachs posting a record $7.4 billion, specifically in its stock trading unit. And when we think about revenue there, this, of course, marking the third straight quarter that it has set an all-time record for any bank. And then J.P. Morgan, of course, reporting that $6 billion from their equities trading alone. Bank of America also setting a record. So we're just hearing record after record after record. But what the question is now is whether or not we're actually going to see this as a new normal or whether or not this is simply just an extraordinary quarter. And that's the question that investors are asking right now. But when you take a look at how equities are trading off of this news, you can, of course, see I'm looking at the BKX, that is the KBW Bank Index, up by about 0.6%. But you are seeing a lot of these banks getting some love today.
1: Yeah, I know Jamie Dimon was a bit guarded, as he's been known to be on the J.P. Morgan call, suggesting this could continue. But at some point, you know, all good things do come to an end. And I'm wondering what you're watching in the next couple of days as earnings reporting season really gets moving here, Nora. That warning that we got, the pre-announcement, I should really call it, from IBM, spooked a lot of people today.
2: A lot of people spooked by the news that we got out of IBM, especially as we're thinking about the tech space more broadly. We saw that IBM did report some preliminary second quarter sales that fell short of expectations. And so you're certainly seeing investors rattled on Wall Street. The CEO essentially saying that they weren't expecting customers to essentially shift their spending away from IBM's products and putting it into servers, storage, memory to hedge against some of those further price increases. And so we are really seeing this really pronounced as we look at the moves of IBM. But if you take a look on a larger scope, if you take a look under the hood for the S&P 500, we are still seeing tech as the best performing group. So you're still seeing a sense of bullishness as it relates to certain other names that are in the market.
1: Another divergence within tech. Nora, great to have you as always. Nora Melinda helping us find the truth from World Headquarters in New York as we turn our attention back to geopolitics and our conversation with the congressman, knowing that oil prices have pulled back a bit from their highs of the session. The president's different position on this idea of a 20% reimbursement fee for the Strait of Hormuz, he says, instead will seek foreign direct investment from Middle Eastern allies. And oil prices have pulled back. There's still moving higher. Brent crude right now is up over 1.5% to almost $85 a barrel. WTI is up about a little more than 1% to $79 a barrel to the penny. Troy Downing, the Republican congressman from Montana, joins us now, of course, an Air Force veteran and someone who we've talked to quite a bit since the start of this war about the way forward here. He serves on House Financial Services as well. And it's good to have you back, Congressman, on Bloomberg TV and radio. The president has alerted Congress has let you and your colleagues know that we're back to war with Iran. And I'm wondering, particularly as an Air Force veteran, what you think is the best course of action here, if we should continue to pursue talks or if it's back to all-out war.
3: Well, you know, we've seen this going on for 47 years. We're dealing with a country that doesn't negotiate in good faith. But I'm going to say that we need to stick with our original goals in this conflict. We need to make sure that we never, ever see a nuclear-capable Iran. And the second thing is we need to make sure that we see commerce, normal commerce, passing through the Strait of Hormuz without any, you know, toll booths or toll gates or any kind of, interference there. And I think that what the president is doing right now, and, you know, he's obviously renewed the blockade on Iranian ports there. And a lot of times the way you get, you know, people to comply is through their pocketbook, and that's back onto that goal. But the other thing is that, if they're going to continue to not act in good faith, we need to do what we need to do to make sure that we never have this world, you know, not just the United States and our allies, but this planet being subject to a nuclear Iran. I think it's important that we see this through.
1: I wonder your thoughts on the president's approach to what he referred to as a reimbursement fee yesterday. Some would call it a toll for the Strait. He says he heard from a lot of our allies in the region, Congressman, and they would prefer to invest in the United States, knowing that they have already invested hundreds of billions of dollars, trillions combined. How would this work exactly, and how would we quantify the investment to know that it was paying for the services that the president says will be providing?
3: Right. Well, first of all, I think that the president has pulled back on that last I heard on that direct reimbursement. And I think that that's correct in terms of investment. I think that's something that we should always be encouraging. I think that's good for our country. I think that's a good direction to monitor that. It's like a lot of things, you know, the words matter. And it really depends on how we put this whole deal together to make sure that we do have, and the operative word is investment. We have investment so that there's an expected return and there's benefit for us as well for everything that we're doing to make sure that a bad actor isn't completely going in contradiction to international maritime law and trying to shut off, you know, international waterways where we've got, you know, obviously, you know, oil's the big topic, but we've got a lot of things passing through that strait that, you know, the United States, our allies, and this, you know, a lot of countries around the world depend on.
1: I mentioned you served in the Air Force, Congressman. You were in Afghanistan doing search and rescue operations. So your view is unique for many in Washington, D.C. And I'm wondering if you think the administration underestimated the ability of Iran to use asymmetric warfare to make this a lot more difficult than we had estimated.
3: Well, a lot of times when you go to war, you know, do the best you can to understand the enemy. And I believe that the president, I believe that Secretary Hegseth, Secretary Rubio, you know, understand this adversary. And a big part of this that you kind of alluded to early on is whether we should be talking or doing. We've got 47 years of bad faith talking. Now we're doing. Yes, you've got to be ready for what may or may not happen. And for a lot of folks, you know, me included, it hasn't happened as quickly as we'd like it to be. But we still need to stick to our guns, in my opinion, and make sure that this job is done so that this country will no longer be a threat to, you know, global civilization.
1: Yeah. We know your Financial Services Committee met with the chair earlier today. We carried that hearing in its entirety, Congressman. The first of 2 days for Chair Warsh. And, of course, affordability is a massive issue here in Washington for anyone running for re-election for this administration. It's something that everyone has in common here. And that, of course, was the spirit of that conversation with the Fed chair. I bring it up because I want to ask you about this housing bill that just recently became law without the president's signature, something that we talked about quite a bit. You wrote a piece of that bill, the Whole Home Repairs Act of 2025, which awards HUD grants to homeowners of lesser means to make repairs to upgrade their homes. You heard what the president said, that, this bill was a big yawn, but is this not a direct example of what might actually help people? When would they be able to make this an opportunity for themselves?
3: Yeah, well, first of all, I think sometimes, you know, the president will say things that, you know, that are not exactly. I think he said that in the moment, but I think that the president does see a lot of the good things that we have in this bill. And obviously the administration was part of some of this crafting of it. So one of the big issues, just to pull back a little bit, that I run into across my district is recruiting and retaining, you know, folks for rural hospitals and schools. One of the biggest issues we have is finding places for people to live. We just have a dearth of availability of affordable housing. And so any place that you do corrections in the whole strata from, you know, high end to entry level creates positive pressure in creating availability for somebody else up or down that strata. So what this bill does is there's some homes that have fallen into a state of disrepair where they don't qualify for a lot of HUD programs. So this helps that lower strata of this housing so that it can qualify for these programs so that we can get these repaired. It's not any new funding. This is just reallocated of some funds that were being underutilized. So there's no new money coming into this. Just want to make that clear. But what that does is you start to fix that, it creates opportunity for that level, and people move up and down the strata that actually helps solve this problem, you know, for everybody. And I think that this is a good, positive movement for a huge need in my district.
1: Yeah, absolutely. With regard to affordability and prices, we got the CPI today, of course, and the headline is a bell ringer. Consumer prices down in June for the first time in 6 years. That's something that you can crow about. The CPI down 0.4 from May, biggest decline in gasoline we've seen since 2022. The headline index, though, still shows very stubborn inflation, 3.5% from a year earlier. And the chair was very careful with his remarks about this, Congressman. Here's what he said.
4: It's one data point. The reason I created a task force on data is I don't want to overread or cherry pick data. There might be some that look at this morning's data and say, oh, mission accomplished. Everything is swell. That is not my view.
1: I think most politicians have learned not to say mission accomplished pretty much anytime. Congressman, I'm just wondering how you view this, and if you're worried that this resumption of kinetic activity in Iran pushing oil prices today is going to bring those gas prices back up.
3: Well, here's the thing, is we see in certain sectors of the economy, some things are particularly volatile just based on headlines. And I think we'll continue to see that, especially on the energy side, especially, you know, prices at the pump. But, you know, long term, I'm feeling pretty good about the direction we're going. No, we're not going to say mission accomplished. But, you know, one of the things that I think about often in federal monetary policy is, you know, we talk about the dual mandate of employment versus price stability. And I believe that what we're going to see from Warsh is really focusing on that price stability, which I think has the most meaningful long-term impacts. And I do believe we're going in the right direction, but I don't believe that we should be, you know, singing praises on something that that may be transitory in nature.
1: Well, I appreciate that answer. With that dual mandate in mind, do you think it's time to cut, or is it too early?
3: I think it might be a little too early right now, but I'm going to leave that to the folks in the Fed to make that decision. I think that that we have leadership there that is going to make the right decision to make sure we stabilize and don't just create this ringing effect of a pendulum, you know, swinging drastically that is not in anybody's interest. So I'm feeling pretty good about, you know, where we're going to go with the Fed moving forward and really focusing on that price stability part.
1: He's a member of the House Financial Services Committee. Congressman, I'm glad you could join us. Troy Downing, Republican from Montana, we thank you for the insights as always. And we'll have a lot more on the late edition of Balance of Power. That starts at 5 p.m. Eastern Time. Between now and then, Bloomberg Business Week Daily. 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
2: And a very good afternoon, everybody, across Bloomberg platforms. Yes, indeed, this is Bloomberg Business Week Daily. It is Tuesday, July 14th. Happy Bastille Day. Did you know that?
3: I do now.
2: Yeah, that's going on. It's also kind of happy, a sort of Fed Day with Kevin Warsup on Capitol Hill.
3: Yeah, Fed chiefs want to do. This is the first time we've heard from him in that position.
2: Correct.
3: And yeah, we got a full breakdown in just a few minutes.
2: Yeah, we're all in on Fed talk because we did hear from Chris Waller yesterday. So Bloomberg's Mike McKee standing by in D.C. He listened to all of today's testimony. I believe he was at the Federal Reserve or up on Capitol Hill listening to all of it. So we're going to talk to him. The Conference Board's senior U.S. economist, Yelena Shuleteva, interviewed Chris Waller yesterday. So she's going to join us as well. So all in. It's a Fedapalooza, if you will.
3: It is, but we're doing more than just talking the Fed and rates.
2: We have a great guest.
3: We do. Do you remember?
2: Courtesy of you.
3: Well, do you remember back at Milken, Larry Fink was predicting the birth of a futures market for computing power?
2: He was, wasn't he?
3: Yeah, we actually played that. You were at Milken. Mm-hmm. I was here. We played that. Today, Kalshi is ramping up his effort to build a market to do just that. We got its chief risk officer, Udesh Jha, joining us in just a few minutes.
2: So many questions.
3: This is a Bloomberg exclusive.
2: AI disrupting everything, including financial markets. All right, looking forward to that. He spent a long time, too, at the CME. So this guy comes loaded with a lot of expertise there. Hey, and not to be forgotten, for sure, the barrage of big bank earnings. Record profits? What?
3: You know, it's a busy day when that's our third tease.
2: It's really
3: funny. When you have the five of the six big banks reporting.
2: Yep.
3: And we get to it third.
2: And only, I think, three are trading higher. There's a couple that are under some pressure. All right. A lot to get to in the next 60 minutes. Tim and I are certainly ready and eager to go. Let's get you started, though, with a check on the trade. Here is Charlie Fowler.
4: All right. Thank you very much. Also keeping an eye on the eco data. CPI this morning, PPI tomorrow morning. A cooler than estimated inflation reading this morning is bringing some relief to Wall Street traders worried about a flare-up in geopolitical threats. We got oil pushing higher. At the start of the earnings season, big banks did post solid results. And, of course, a rally in chipmaker shares, that is also helping lift sentiment. Right to the numbers with the S&P up 30 now at 75.46. That is a gain of just about 0.4%. The Dow in the red, weighed down by IBM. IBM shares down 25%. Right now, the Dow is down 0.1%. NASDAQ, though, up 1.1%. NASDAQ 100 index doing a little bit better, up by 1.3%. The SOX, the Philadelphia Stock Exchange Semiconductor Index, up 3.2%. And the VIX holding above 16. 10-year at 4.58%, with the 2-year 4.20%, the 30-year 5.08%. Gold now higher by $58 the ounce at $4,060. Yesterday, of course, you recall, it did dip below $4,000 the ounce. Right now, up by 1.5%. West Texas Intermediate crude up 1.1%. $78.97 a barrel. Barrel of Brent, $84.51, up by 1.5%. Wall Street, meanwhile, certainly keeping an eye on shares of software and IT services companies. They are moving lower after IBM reported preliminary results that missed analyst expectations. IBM down 24% right now. And among some of the software names, we are looking at shares of Microsoft down by 1%. Workday down almost 3%. Oracle down by 1.4%. Recapping, S&P up 0.5 and for on-demand news 24 hours a day. 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I'm Charlie Pellett. Carol and Tim, that is a Bloomberg Business Flash.
2: Hey, folks, you are set up on the market trade on this Tuesday. All right, let's get to it. Certainly one of our top stories. Fed Chairman Kevin Warsh testifying before the House Financial Services Committee. It's his first semi-annual congressional testimony as Fed chair. Managing inflation, definitely top of mind.
5: If we get policy right, and I can assure you we will, the inflation surge of the last 5 years will be a thing of the past. As the chairman said at the outset, inflation's a choice. The members of our committee have no tolerance for persistently elevated inflation, and we share a resolute commitment to ensure price stability.
2: And that was Fed Chair Kevin Warsh earlier today up on Capitol Hill. It came on a day that U.S. consumer prices declined in June for the first time in 6 years, dragged down by the biggest decline in gasoline prices since 2022. And ex-food and energy, the index was flat from the prior month. Let's get to it. Listening to his testimony, he's in D.C. today to do so, watching the economic data front as well, is our own Michael McKee, Bloomberg TV and Radio, international economics and policy correspondent. He's out there in our D.C. News Bureau. Mike, good to have you here. Fed Chair Kevin Warsh said that, quote, mission accomplished is not his view, even after today's CPI report. Sounds like a hawk, or does it sound like a Fed chair who is watching the economic data and figuring out policy around it?
6: Well, it sounds like the latter, Carol. The Fed chair couldn't really say that this was mission accomplished in terms of inflation, because it was all energy that really drove the big decline. And we know now that gasoline prices, oil prices, they're all headed higher. And so we're going to get another inflation bout coming up, along with more tariffs to be imposed. So they really don't know what's going to be happening. But the hearing itself, you know, sometimes you get heat, sometimes you get light. Today we didn't get either one. Neither party went after him. It's sort of like, I would say, when you hire a new baseball manager or something, you don't start asking him, why aren't your guys hitting, or, you know, why did you mismanage the bullpen? You say, well, what are you going to do now? It was a friendly sort of welcome to the Hill. Maybe we won't be as nice next time kind of thing. But there was no real heat brought by anybody. And there wasn't a whole lot of information that was provided.
3: Well, I think lawmakers and certainly Wall Street are still getting used to him and still getting to know the Fed chair. And I'm wondering, based on what we learned today, how we can draw the line between the Fed chair of the last 8 years, or the Fed chair, the most recent Fed chair, I should say, Fed Chair Jay Powell, and what he did in his approach versus Kevin Warsh's approach.
6: It's still a little early to try to tell. Obviously, they have different speaking styles. Kevin Warsh brought a briefcase full of cliches up there today that he has been giving us for the last couple of weeks. But how he's going to relate to members of Congress, we've heard that he has been a visitor up there talking to members. That's something that Jay Powell did a lot of. That's something that Powell said the advice he would give a successor would be to spend a lot of time on Capitol Hill talking to people. So maybe he's starting off on the right foot there. But the real question everybody had going into this is, yes, you are committed to bringing down inflation. You've told us that. You've said that many times. And, of course, that's the Fed's job. But how are you going to do it? And he didn't have anything on that. He doesn't want to give forward guidance, but he also didn't talk about a reaction function. Like, what are you looking at to tell you whether you need to do this or that? What are the scenarios that could happen? He dodged those questions. He even dodged a question about whether they'll do another news conference.
2: Interesting. Yeah, and he loves to talk about the family fight. I don't know. I've seen some family fights, maybe been in a couple. Some come out really nicely, and we all kind of hear each other. And then there are those you don't talk to somebody for a decade. So just going to put that out there.
3: I'm afraid our time is up, Carol.
2: Exactly. Hey, Chair Warsh doubled down on the 2% inflation target, that target we are also glued to and obsessed with. Remind us why that is the magic number, and is he right to be glued to it, Mike?
6: Well, the feeling is he doesn't have much room to change it, because Wall Street will figure this guy is coming in and he wants to bring inflation down, so he's moving the goalposts. In this case, 2% was chosen back at the, it actually started under Alan Greenspan informally, and then in 2012 have a margin between that and zero so that the Fed would have room to lower interest rates if they were in a recession. If you had a zero inflation target and your interest rate was at zero, you'd be stuck. So they set it at 2%, and that's sort of the world standard. And there's been talk about whether they should go to a range, and they might do that, but it's going to take a little while because you're going to have to get Wall Street used to that. The other interesting thing that he talked about today, the one definitive point he did make, was he was asked about the trim mean inflation measure that the Dallas Fed and the Cleveland Fed put out. And he had said something in his confirmation hearings about how that might be more accurate, and everybody ran with that and said he wants to change to it. He said, no, those stories are in error. The trim mean isn't any more accurate than any of the others. I'd like to come up with a new kind of inflation measure that we know is accurate, but that's not what I'm trying to replace it with.
3: Mike, you have to go in 30 seconds, but before you go, the concept of inflation being a choice, he said it before. What does that mean?
6: Well, he sort of backed into the idea that it's the old Milton Friedman, always and everywhere, a monetary phenomenon. The fact that the Fed would print too much money, although he did lay off part of that on Congress, saying your fiscal choices during COVID also made a difference. But what he was saying is we should react strongly when inflation's a danger. We shouldn't wait like the Fed did in 2021 and 2022. We should just get right on inflation. So in theory, that's where they're going to go, but how they're going to get there and on what they base that decision, he left us without any information. The Senate can try again tomorrow.
2: For the record, I prefer no inflation, so I'm just going to put that out there. I don't know if that,
3: none at all?
2: I don't know that that meant, well, a little bit, because you need a little bit. You don't want to go in the other direction. I don't know. Just putting it out there. Mike McKee.
3: Mike, come back soon. It's been too long.
2: Never fighting here. I'm just going to put it out there.
6: Happy family.
2: Yes, totally, totally. Michael McKee, Bloomberg TV and Radio, International Economics and Policy Correspondent there in our D.C. Bureau. We're going to stay on the economy and the view of the Fed because we are getting a bunch of messaging, actually this time from another member of the U.S. Central Bank.
3: Yeah, on Monday at a New York Association for Business Economics event, the conference board's senior U.S. economist, our former Bloomberg colleague Yelena Shilyateva, moderated a discussion with Fed Governor Chris Waller. He said he would need to see several months of lower inflation data to feel confident in the trajectory of price pressures. If that pans out, he said, it would make sense for the Fed to continue holding rates steady. And if it doesn't,
7: if we get another hot reading on core inflation this week, then the FOMC will need to consider tightening monetary policy in the near term. As always, we need to avoid making the mistake of fighting the last war and reacting too soon to tighten inflation.
2: All right. That, of course, is Fed Governor Chris Waller with the conference board senior U.S. economist and our former Bloomberg colleague, Yelena Shilyateva. And she is the New York Association for Business Economics, I believe, new president. So congratulations. Listen, it's so good to have you here with Tim and me, Yelena.
3: That's Miss President to you.
2: Yes, Miss President. Aww, Madam President.
8: Thank you, guys. It's such an honor. Thank you.
2: Well, honor to have you here back with us. We always appreciate your perspective on things. Tell us about this conversation with Chris Waller. He seems like he and the Fed, to some extent, are on point. They are still concerned about inflation.
8: So what got everybody's attention yesterday was that Governor Waller said that, yes, if we get another hot print, we would not hesitate and we will have to move policy rates in the right direction, right? But what he said as well was that, well, if we get a cool reading, we will have to see some more evidence that inflation is subsiding. And I think that's exactly what is happening right now. So we got a cool reading on CPI. And I do see Chair Warsh's comments today in the same context. So he said that the mission is not accomplished. And basically, the Fed now needs to see a few more cool readings on inflation to stay on hold. So at the conference board, we think that the underlying pace of inflation will prevail. And, you know, the underlying forces that would push inflation lower will prevail in the second half of this year. And ultimately, we will see the Fed staying on hold. But that's exactly what happened, I think, both at the event yesterday and as Chair Warsh was commenting on inflation today. They just need to see a little bit more evidence that inflation is cooling down. Well, obviously, the CPI report today was a cool one.
3: It was. And that report notwithstanding, I just want to go to your prediction at the conference board. Why are you confident that you will see lower inflation prevail, especially at a time where we do see things heating up in the Strait of Hormuz?
8: Well, energy is not the only thing, right?
3: So it's not, but it's such a, it really goes through to so much. It goes through to prices we pay at the grocery store. It goes through for transportation costs. So, and, you know, not necessarily a lot of services, and it's not as big as part of our economy as it was 30 years ago, but it's still, it has an effect.
8: Sure, but what kind of an effect, right? Does it really suppress consumer demand? And we do see in other prices that consumers are pushing back. They are not happy and they're pushing back and they're not paying the higher price. So look at, prices of other goods like cars and apparel. There's also some, tariff impact that is leaving inflation, and that's what we see as well. So another thing is housing. So housing prices mm-hmm. continue to normalize. So there are a lot of other things that may countervail other forces that are pushing inflation higher. Another thing that I would like to make is that if you look at prices of gasoline, the prices at the pump are still below the average level that we saw back in June. So we may actually see another cool reading in July, despite some recent pickup in energy prices.
2: So economy, okay. More than okay, Yelena?
8: It's much more complicated than that, Carol. I think it's okay, but growth is very much concentrated in investment. And that's not something that I'm very happy to see. I mean, it's great that the economy is growing and investment is a positive thing, of course.
2: But is it one story in terms of the investment that's going on?
8: Right. And what I would like to see to be more confident in the economy is consumer engaging at a full force. And unfortunately, what I see is that consumers will probably, spend at a slightly slower pace. And growth in that sector is what really matters for broader economy. And here, probably, I'm a little bit more pessimistic than Governor Waller, who mentioned that consumer is really doing great at the event yesterday.
3: So then what are policymakers to do?
8: I think they will stay on hold. And, I think that the five task forces that, Chair Walsh reiterated today, they will allow the Fed some time to really look and see what is happening and how all the events in the Middle East are percolating through the economy.
2: Interesting times. Yeah. This war that kind of keeps going on and it continues to be a factor. Yelena, thank you as always. We really appreciate you jumping on, especially after that event you did with Chris Waller. Really fun to get you here directly. That, of course, Yelena Shalaitcheva, senior U.S. economist at the Conference Board. She is Madam President of the New York Association for Business Economics.
3: Hey, I'm watching shares of Lucid Group, the EV maker. The company under pressure today, this after there was a report out that said that the maker is working with a restructuring advisor and weighing options that include filing for bankruptcy, protection, or going private. We're just learning a headline on the Bloomberg Terminal. Lucid says that Alex Partners has not recommended bankruptcy. Shares of Lucid Partners have been under pressure today, paused for volatility, and down 41% today, but still pause for volatility as we speak.
2: All right, keep a watch on that. That on a day when we see major market averages here in the U.S. Pretty much hovering near their best levels of the session, just up about 0.5% on the S&P 500. NASDAQ 100, though, up 400 points, up 1.4%. Go inside the market, though, the S&P, and you see more names down when it comes to the trade today. Hey, when we come back, BlackRock's Larry Fink has talked of a new asset class when it comes to AI and computing power. Well, it sounds like Kalshi heard him. We talk with Kalshi's chief risk officer. That's next.
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0: It's 2:21 on Wall Street. We do check markets all day long here at Bloomberg, keeping an eye on Lucid shares. Now, the stock has been halted. Lucid is down 41.7%. It did put out a statement moments ago saying reports suggesting it is considering bankruptcy or other strategic scenarios are false. It also says that it has sufficient liquidity to support operations well into next year. And Lucid says Alex Partners has not recommended bankruptcy. However, looking at a trading halt right now on the EV maker, Lucid shares ahead of the halt down by 41.7%. Lots going on in the markets today. Bottom line, S&P pushing higher. The Dow is lower, being weighed down by IBM. IBM shares down roughly 24%. Again, the S&P up 0.5. NASDAQ up 1.1%. Techs are rallying with the NASDAQ 100 index up 1.4%. And the SOX, the Philadelphia Stock Exchange's semiconductor index, up now by 3.3%. The VIX holding above 16, a 10-year at 4.57%, the 2-year 4.19%, gold at $4,059 the ounce, up 1.4% yesterday. Spot gold was trading below 4,000. West Texas Intermediate crude, $79.18 a barrel, up 1.3%. Barrel of Brent, $84.62 on Brent crude, up by 1.5%. Bank earnings very much in focus today. Mixed bag. J.P. Morgan Chase up 1.6%. Citigroup lower by 5.6%. Wells Fargo after earnings down 3.2%. Bank of America up 1.3%. Goldman Sachs now surging by 8% after earnings. Morgan Stanley reports tomorrow morning. Morgan Stanley up by 2.9%. 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Carol and Tim, that is a Bloomberg Business Flash.
1: All right, Charlie, thank you so much. Well, so remember back in May, I don't know if you remember this, it was at the Milken Institute, their global conference in Beverly Hills.
2: If you weren't watching our show, if you don't remember this.
1: Because it was on. BlackRock CEO Larry Fink said
0: Percent. Goldman Sachs now surging by 8% after earnings. Morgan Stanley reports tomorrow morning. Morgan Stanley up by 2.9%. 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
1: All right, Charlie, thank you so much. Well, so remember back in May, I don't know if you remember this, it was at the Milken Institute, their global conference in Beverly Hills.
2: If you weren't watching our show, if you don't remember this.
1: Because it was on. BlackRock CEO Larry Fink said global demand for computing power is so huge that traders will one day be able to bet on a futures market for it. Here's a refresher in case you missed it or forgot about it.
3: The United States is short power. We're short compute. We're short chips. And there are going to be shortages in all three. And memory, four things. I actually believe a new asset class will be buying futures of compute. We just don't have enough compute power right now.
1: And that was BlackRock's Larry Fink at Milken back in May. While Larry's prediction might just be coming true, Kalshi has created a tool that plots the future price of computing power, joining the ranks of exchange and index operators attempting to build markets around the commodity powering artificial intelligence.
2: And joining us now with more in a Bloomberg exclusive, Udesh Jha, Chief Risk Officer of the prediction market, Kalshi, joining us from London. Also with us, Bloomberg News Finance reporter Kat Doherty here in the studio. Udesh, you were just appointed to this position coming from the derivatives marketplace CME Group. You spent 16 years at CME. You posted on LinkedIn that you started paying attention to Kalshi back in 2024 during the elections. What struck you then and why at the end of the post you say, I've never felt this energized in a long time. What struck you about this company?
4: Tim, thanks for having me on the show. I think as you said, I've been at CME. I was at CME for 16 years. I joined CME at the onset of the Dodd-Frank post-clearing mandates. And now, looking ahead 16 years, I think I see the same excitement in the financial industry with prediction markets, with the migration to tokens, with cloud adoption, and so many other things. So it is, and from that standpoint, I think Kalshi, at the center of a lot of that innovation, is a really exciting place, and I'm super excited to be joining at this part of the journey with them.
5: So Udesh, many people know Kalshi for event contracts, betting on the likelihood of, let's say, a FIFA game and who's going to be the World Cup winner at the end of this week. But you've launched a number of new products outside of event contracts. Can you talk about some of the recent initiatives and why you're moving away from or adding to event contracts?
4: Yeah, that's a great question. I think as we have seen, event contracts are, or prediction markets are, becoming quite mainstream for a few reasons. One is the predictive power that they provide. The very specific questions that they ask, which help the institutions, retail, and other participants manage risk. And today, we are at Kalshi, we have about a very large set of institutional and direct retail participants who are able to do so. And with that in mind, we have seen a fairly large growth in some of the very important asset classes, such as crypto, such as KPI markets. And now I'm excited to talk today about the compute market, which is GPU related.

0: that we are excited to also bring in to the marketplace for risk management and other needs.
1: And we want to dig into this. Just two quick questions. Is BlackRock involved?
0: But right now, at this point in time, this is something that we have done organically. We do have pricing information that comes from one of our partner vendors that's available on our website. But we do expect large institutions to take advantage of this innovation by you looking at the forward curves and use it to price deals, to do OTC contracts, to do other sorts of derivatives for their purposes.
1: And I know it's early. Are people calling you already because they're interested in terms of, you know, various institutions or institutional investors?
0: Yes, we are. We are getting a lot of inbounds because we are filling a void in this marketplace.

0: Valuable for anybody doing a five-year swap or a two-year swap to know what would be the rate on a particular index out there. Right? And that's precisely what we have done. We know that eventually this market is going to become quite large. Some estimates of the total addressable market size are in trillions. If you look at the amount of funding committed to by the hyperscalers, they are north of 500 to 600 billion just for 2026. And if you look at multiples beyond that, what this market could be, it's a very large market. So we are getting a lot of inbound, but we do want to start first with a natural requirement, which is to bring price discovery in the marketplace so that it can be used for hedging, trading, and other purposes down the line.
1: So CME Group said back in May that it would launch computing power futures linked to an index compiled by Silicon Data, Intercontinental Exchange. It owns the New York Stock Exchange. And I'm reading right from Kat's article here. Teaming up with the financial infrastructure firm Orrin to add futures contracts for computing power. Why are you better positioned to build this tool than they are?
0: I think I would start by saying that by such CME and ICE and others, it actually lends a lot of credence to the marketplace, to the demand for this asset class, in addition to what Larry Fink said earlier. But prediction markets are unique for a few reasons. One, the compute or the GPU market is not standardized at this point in time. There are many different factors that play into that index. It could be locations, the chips, the different kinds of chips, the grades, the different uses. So rather than focusing on a particular index or a particular contract, the prediction market allows us to list several of these contracts, which is what we have done. And the prediction market also ensures very robust price discovery at much lower levels of total open interest that we have seen through many of other contracts. So this is where it is very uniquely positioned to bring in a more accurate price discovery than focusing on one or two different grades of the marketplace and do a traditional future.
2: So eventually... Udesh, you're mentioning an issue that has been raised in terms of this is a nascent asset class. It is a market that is evolving. We have a number of exchanges, as Tim mentions, that have gotten into the compute market and trying to develop it. Why is this price discovery that you're talking about, do you find it to be a more accurate indicator of where compute prices are at this moment and then with this forward curve where they are indicated at a future point in time?
0: Yeah, I think one of the unique aspects of our price discovery that it's market driven. There are some forward curves out there, but they are derived not out of market inputs, but through either OTC deals or other bilateral contracts. But ours is a true market-driven, and that is where the power of the wisdom of the crowd of the marketplace and the accuracy that comes out of it comes to full form. And that's why it's unique and the first in its category.
2: And who do you see as your core users for this product?
0: We do expect to see a variety of users. I think on one side, you have the natural sellers of compute, you know, hyperscalers. You can have the neocloud providers. On the other side, there are the users of compute, you know, AI inference companies, medical research companies coming up with which have significant computing needs to do drugs research, retail, many of which would like to, which were interested or are speculators in the marketplace. So we do feel this, just like many other commodities, to have a breadth of producers or suppliers and demand that will propel this ecosystem or the marketplace.
1: Udesh, I want to try to understand some of the nuance in this and how you account for the nuance. Maybe it's algorithmically. I'm just curious from you. In this release, Tarek Mansour, the company's founder, CEO, says that compute is the new oil. Compute futures will eventually dwarf oil futures. Oil, though, is fungible. It's a barrel of Brent is a barrel of Brent. It kind of doesn't matter. An hour, though, on an H200 is not the same as an hour on a B200. Chips depreciate. New architecture arrives every 12 to 18 months. Pricing power shifts. How do you build a reliable forward curve on a commodity that kind of like as soon as, you know, it's like a new car, it becomes obsolete or it depreciates you know,

0: as soon as you drive it off the lot.
1: And that's a very, very important point that you make, Tim. I think, as I mentioned earlier, this marketplace is still finding its footing. There are several grades, there are several, you know, different tenors, several different other categories that give the appearance that it is quite dispersed. I would like to say that even in the oil market, there are many different grades. There is the WTI cushion grade, there is the WTI, but there are very various forms of WTI. But the marketplace has gravitated and formed a representative index, which is good for the market. And then there are basis products that derive. So we expect the marketplace to gravitate towards that. And the prediction markets and our forward, several, you know, different tenors, several different other categories that give the appearance that it is quite dispersed. I would like to say that even in the oil market, there are many different grades. There is the WTI Cushing grade, there is the WTI, but there are very various forms of WTI. But the marketplace has gravitated and formed a representative index, which is good for the market. And then there are basis products that derive. So we expect the marketplace to gravitate towards that and the prediction markets and our forward curve to be a good enabler so that markets, our users can see the price on different grades of GPU compute at different tenors. And then the market will most likely gravitate towards a limited set of usable indices. And then there will be basis products adjacent to those indices, just like WTI and Brent have.
0: We're speaking with Udish Jha, Chief Risk Officer of the prediction market platform Kalshi, joining us from London. It's a Bloomberg exclusive. Kat Doherty from Bloomberg News is also here.
2: Udish, I wanted to ask, so we have this forward product that you have just released, but the intention moving forward, could you and do you plan to release other products that are investable products on top of this forward curve?
1: Yes, I think the forward curve is sort of your foundation to do other products such as futures, such as swaps, such as any other derivatives. So we'll see where the demand takes us. But I think our focus in the very immediate term is to build liquidity on the markets that are driving this forward curve so that this becomes the anchor or the benchmark for the industry.
3: So one of the things I'm curious about is, and follow me for a second if you get, like, who actually trades this in the first year? And I bring it up because the buyers who need it this most, we're talking about the AI startups using millions of compute for training, right? There's that, are also the ones least able to post margin and kind of manage derivatives risk. The sellers, the hyperscalers, you know, whether it's AWS, whether it's Google Cloud, they have already in many ways locked in capacity through those long-term contracts. We talk about it a lot here at Bloomberg. They have no obvious incentive to essentially give up some of that pricing power to an exchange. So, Udish, who do you see as using this in the first year, if you will? And what happens if liquidity is too thin, so thin, to produce a meaningful price signal, which is so important to really a truly functional marketplace?
1: I think you're very right. I think there is a lot of capacity that the hyperscalers have already committed to. But we are also seeing an astronomical speed at which the demand is growing over the last 6 months or even a year if you look back. The adoption of compute that are heavily dependent on AI and others have been growing on quite. So there are going to be quite a few on the demand side that will emerge, whether it's financial institutions or drug research institutions or neoclouds lending them. So we do expect, and then retail, of course, for an asset class which is as exciting and potentially volatile, I think we will see retail and other speculative power come in as well. And I do expect hyperscalers to, at some point in time, do look at this market as well.
2: Udish, I want to bring it back to your experience at CME. You've launched this forward curve. You're planning to launch other products off of it, other derivatives. What gives Kalshi the right to compete with the incumbents in an industry that you have many traditional institutional players in the market that are used to going to a CME or an ICE? And you have a newer player like Kalshi coming in with new products. How do you plan to stand up against the incumbents?
1: I think One of the biggest strengths of Kalshi, and this is one of the reasons why I joined Kalshi after 16 years at CME Group, was the importance that Tariq and Luana put on risk management and doing it the right way. If you remember, Kalshi waited for 4 years waiting for regulatory approval to just launch a product. Recently, we launched perpetual futures. We worked for 18, 19 months to launch it. So I think the risk first is adopting of technology is one of the reasons why Kalshi, I feel very confident that we have the right to win in this marketplace.
0: You know, it makes me think too of and Kat hit on this, and she hits on this in her Bloomberg News piece as well, the evolution of the platform. It's known for being a prediction market, and Bloomberg Intelligence, our in-house group of analysts here, had a report earlier this year that said the vast majority of what happens on prediction markets, including Kalshi, is still sports gambling. What are some benchmarks that you're using internally right now to make sure you diversify what is actually happening on the platform so you move away from just concentration risk?
1: Yeah, I think if you look at the growth, I think everything is growing. So obviously, with the events in the sports, with World Cup and others, it is hard to focus on, you know, something that's not World Cup. But if you look at the growth in our marketplace, which are true risk management products, whether it's weather markets, whether it's KPI markets, whether it's, you know, people wanting to have a prediction market on a Fed raising or keeping rates on, I think a lot of them are growing. I think, and we are also starting to see institutions come and join our platform. So overall, I think the whole pie is growing quite comfortably where we would like it to be, even though some of the recent World Cup and other events give the impression that the market share is still very high on sports.
3: Udesh, I want to end where we kind of started, and we talked about your background, 16 years at CME, MD running post-trade services. CME is suing the CFTC to block Kalshi's perpetual futures. So you come from a company that's trying to shut down the company you just joined. It's kind of interesting, the dynamics. I'm curious, should CME be worried at their former risk head who knows clearing and settlement infrastructure, who now works for a competitor?
1: Well, I wouldn't want to speak on CME's behalf, but what I want to talk about the perpetuals is the perpetual futures that we have launched are very different than what the way perpetuals trade offshore. So I think, and they are very much like any other future that CME or others trade. So I think to answer your question, again, I'm not going to speak on CME's behalf, but I'm quite excited to be in a place where we launched the first true perpetuals in a regulated exchange using the proper risk management tools. And now the first exchange to be doing a compute forward curve, which will benefit the broader industry.
2: Have you had conversations with your regulators about perpetuals and your plans moving forward to, I assume, launch many more outside of crypto assets?
1: We always have conversations with our regulators on different products and asset classes. So the answer is yes, we follow the regulatory process and it is quite robust from a CFTC standpoint in terms of how they look at our products, the risk management, the data before we launch anything that is on our platform.
3: Well, we are definitely intrigued and interested. And every time you say something, we're like, wait, we have one more question. So Udesh, stay in touch, and we'd love to know how this progresses. Udesh Jha, he is Chief Risk Officer of Kalshi, joining us from London. So appreciate it. And also in studio, our Kat Dorey, out with this Bloomberg exclusive. She's Bloomberg News finance reporter. Highly recommend you check out her story. It's on the Bloomberg and at Bloomberg.com. So great stuff.
0: In just a minute, we're talking Wall Street's Bankapalooza, the biggest bank. Banks among them posting their quarterly updates.
3: Kat did some reporting on that this morning.
0: Kat has had a long day, so we are very appreciative of her joining us here. Charlie Pellett has got some details on the market moves today. Hey, Charlie.
4: Well, thank you very much, Tim. Do want to begin with a developing story. A couple of headlines right now on the Bloomberg involving Verizon and involving job cuts. Verizon Communications said to be planning another round of layoffs this week. Now, this is according to Barron's, citing an employee who was briefed on the plans. Verizon said to be announcing the cuts. cuts Thursday morning. We don't know how many. Bottom line, though, Verizon said to be cutting jobs this week. Verizon shares right now down 0.6%. A soft CPI report this morning. PPI tomorrow morning. The Dow lower. S&P, NASDAQ, NASDAQ 100 index all moving higher. IBM shares weighing on the Dow. Shares of IBM plunging 24.4% right now. Dow Industrials little change, down under 0.1%. S&P keeping it all in context, up 30, up 0.4%. NASDAQ up 1%. NASDAQ 100 index higher by 1.2%. We've got the SOX advancing 3.1%. That's the semiconductor index. The 10-year, 4.58%, but the 2-year, 4.20%. Gold, meanwhile, up 1.1%. West Texas Intermediate crude holding right around 80 a barrel, 79.69 now on WTI, up by 2%. Brent, 85.15, up 2.2%. Carol and Tim, that is the Bloomberg Business Flash.
3: All right, everybody. We are affectionately calling this segment the Baker Boys. The
0: Banker. Don't expect any sourdough. It's not the Baker Boys.
3: The Banker Boys. The Banker Boys are in town. Why is it? Because we've got J.P. Morgan shares soaring, bagging its highest quarterly profit ever on $6 billion in a stock trading haul. And then there's Citi.
0: Trading lower. The CEO warns it may speed up job cuts. The CFO also asking for some patience. What about Wells Fargo?
3: Yeah, we saw this stock trading higher off its best levels of the day. And then there's Goldman Sachs, man, trouncing its own Wall Street trading records. The stock is soaring.
0: Oh, we're not done. No, there's Bank of America. Stock traders notching a record during the second quarter. It benefited from market volatility. Its investment bankers capitalized on a deal-making resurgence. That stock is higher today.
3: Wah, wah, wah. A lot of bank stuff. We're just going to put it out there. Let's get to it. Our banking roundtable. Sri Narayan, Bloomberg News, chief Wall Street correspondent. He's in the house along with Todd Gillespie, Bloomberg News banking reporter. All right. So I'm not quite sure where to start, but I'm going to start with something that Sri actually, Todd flagged to us. And this had to do with Goldman saying its haul in just the past 3 months is larger than what it made in all four quarters of 2019 combined. This was the reporting that you guys did. That is. This is what
5: I'm only laughing because Sridhar originally flagged that to me on Twitter, and then I put it in my story. So apologies to anyone.
0: This is why we have both of you on.
5: Well, initially we were like, well, maybe it might get past the number in 2017. We were wondering about that, and then actually the number came in so much larger than anyone expected that it actually surpassed the annual total. So the past 3 months, Goldman made more money in equities than it did in the entire year of 2019.
3: Thank you, volatility guys.
5: Yeah, pretty much volatility. Pretty much when we're talking about war in the Middle East here, we're talking about the best returns in 6 years for the S&P 500. And we're talking about huge fervor around the names coming out of Asia, particularly around the AI stocks, chips, memory companies that have really driven financing and intermediation to really like record levels.
0: Well, Sri, what's the strategy there?
6: I mean, look, fear or fervor, the fact is that the bank trading desks are ready to sit in the middle of all these trades, and they're truly making a killing. They're coming out on top, whatever the scenario. And it's hard to underscore how much of a turnaround this is from, say, the years right before the pandemic. If you think about the decade-long spell after the global financial crisis, it was sort of boring to be on a trading desk. There were severe regulations that hampered the kind of risk-taking that they were used to. There wasn't much activity and excitement in markets, and frankly, it wasn't great fun to be on a trading desk. You were not the apex predator anymore. But post the pandemic, the inflation levels that we've seen, the worst in 50 years, a pandemic was once in a century, a president, no one like him in 250 years, a revolutionary transformative technology. All of that combined has left you with a situation where the banking trading desk right now at least feels like the best spot to be. And that is why the stocks that are most tethered to capital markets, the firms that are most tethered to those markets, the Goldman Sachs and the Morgan Stanleys, have had such a good run coming into earnings, and especially after earnings today, with Goldman Sachs up 7.5% and setting a very high bar for Morgan Stanley tomorrow.
3: Is it all about Goldman so far in terms of the five? Like, is there one standout?
5: I mean, Goldman set the highest number in total, but JP Morgan's jump from last year was actually bigger. So, I mean, you had Goldman, Goldman up a very strong amount, but JP Morgan actually up about 86% from the same period of last year. So while Goldman's total number, it still leads the pack in terms of the biggest revenue of stock traders across the street, JP Morgan's growth was actually probably even more impressive.
0: You guys know I like to talk about the consumer side of things and understanding commentary from how consumers are using their cards, what Bank of America says, for example, about the consumers who have its accounts and debit cards. All in on these five banks today, how would you characterize the commentary around the consumer?
6: Look, I would argue that the Bank of America, the Wells Fargo, and the JP Morgans of the world are no longer the canaries in the coal mine. We would quarter after quarter look at these bank results to try and gauge the health of the broader economy, to try and gauge the health of Main Street, the consumer at large. But increasingly, banks have shifted away from the lowest tier of consumers. Mm-hmm. They have gone towards the higher credit score consumers. Mm-hmm. And then if you look back at the commentary from just last week, Pepsi talking about the fact that higher gas prices have meant fewer snacks are getting sold across the country. And yet when you listen to the commentary from Brian Moynihan or Jamie Dimon and every other senior banking executive, they still talk the same talking points about a resilient economy. And truly, that is what they're seeing. So, they can only tell you what they're seeing. So that shows you this dispersion that we've started to observe.
5: And let's not forget, they actually boast about that. They boast about having consumers with higher FICO scores, as you call it. They boast about having...
0: So what are the right financial institutions for us to look at for the health of the U.S. consumer? It's not a monolith by any means, but if this is a snapshot of the consumers that have a wealthier base or a higher FICO score, then what's the right place to look?
6: Oh, I thought I was making a great argument for Pepsi over JP Morgan.
0: But those consumers need to be banked somewhere too. So is it like the so-called neobanks or these fintech firms now?
5: Yeah, I mean, I think it's a lot. I mean, payday lenders you want to look at. You want to look at mortgage companies, car lenders, auto lenders across the country. We saw, some hiccups in that in some of those companies over the past year as well. So you want to look at the companies that are catering really not just to the sort of bi-coastal elites that are, making more money from the tech boom and from the AI boom and from, healthy financial metropolitan economies, but elsewhere as well.
3: 20 seconds, really fast. Jamie Dimon, we always care. Weather forecaster again, talking succession. What do we need to know real quick?
6: Today he's gone from weather forecasting to talking about the tectonic plates under our feet. That is weather risk.
0: So geologist.
6: So he's gone from weatherman to geologist. So maybe that's a
3: reason. But he's not going anywhere.
6: He's not going anywhere. He's going to be here for a few more years, and that's been his standard line.
3: He's a tectonic plate. Well, that
5: he might also be a paleontologist if he's a dinosaur pretty soon.
3: I'm Shri and Todd. Thank you so much. Really appreciate it.
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2: When the stock halt was removed, I think, you know, pairing the decline, maybe it's, we'll give you the benefit of the doubt for now.
3: Ed, I mean, there's an existential question here, too, about how challenging it is to build an electric vehicle. Yeah. And this is something Elon Musk has talked about literally for more than a decade. And he cited all the American firms that have really been sent to the graveyard as a result of the challenge of doing this. What is Lucid's value proposition in a market that, at least in the U.S., is, you know, I don't want to say declining, but in the U.S. has been under pressure over the last few years and also faces so much challenge globally from China?
2: Yeah, Lucid's value proposition has been that it has superior technology, particularly on the drivetrain or powertrain side. So they've said for a very long time that their work on the physical battery pack, but also the BMS, the software that manages the battery pack, is better than anyone's. It has higher energy density. And so the idea was that they started with really expensive but really high performance EVs. And that basically, because the efficiency, power and performance of those packs was so good, they could work backwards from there. Basically use smaller packs, fewer individual battery cells, and then tier them downwards. So they'd eventually get to this point where they'd be a mass market player, but they just haven't got there, right? They have a very expensive sedan. They came with the SUV, which in America is everything, still expensive, and they were working on a middle tier platform. Very recently they pivoted to being the hardware provider for Uber, you know, in the robotaxi context. In the background, big question or sort of sub story of all of this is Saudi Arabia. You know, Saudi's public investment fund is the biggest investor and has kind of kept them going. You guys, I don't know where you got to this earlier in the program, but remember some of the original reporting was, if not bankruptcy, one of the things they were looking at was a take private deal, which in the context of Saudi's involvement kind of makes sense. But yeah, it's just they're not very good at building EVs at scale yet.
4: You know, I'm looking just a quick brief search here, and their cars cost between, it looks like, 70 to maybe $250,000. But Ed, I see Rivians on the road. I see lots of Teslas on the road.
3: I saw a Polestar yesterday.
4: Polestars.
3: I like those Polestars.
4: I see a lot of automakers in either, you know, EVs or even hybrids. I don't know that I necessarily see Lucids. I mean, how many cars do they actually sell?
2: In the low thousands per annum,
4: yeah.
2: You know, and again, it's the story of not being able to go from a niche low volume EV maker to a mass market. Super interesting to see Rivian shares a little under pressure by association with this story. They at least have given some recent upside, right? They basically told the market, we're going to build more EVs this year than we said we were, modestly. And the R2 is their first attempt at a mass market vehicle priced in line with more of the median spend or the average spend of an American household. Lucid's nowhere near that part of the market or the story right now.
3: Hey, Ed, just 30 seconds. What's sort of the next part that you're watching? You mentioned reporting around a take private deal. What are you watching?
2: Yeah, simple story. You know, industry reports that the board is looking at bankruptcy as an option. Lucid comes out and says, no, we literally have not looked at bankruptcy as an option. Alex Partners hasn't recommended it. There's no smoke without fire. So whether Alex and Partners does at the next board meeting say you guys should look at bankruptcy or take private, I guess we'll find out.
4: Yeah, and definitely a lot of volatility in the stock today. Hey, Ed, thank you so much. Ed Ludlow, he's the host of Bloomberg Tech. Find it on Bloomberg Television at 11 a.m. Wall Street time, Monday through Friday. Shares of Lucid were down as much as 57%. We did have a trading halt. Stock is down about 18% as we speak. Ed mentioned Rivian. It was down as much as 3.5%, just down about 0.5% as we speak.
3: What about shares of IBM? They're down about 25%. Falling today the most since 1968. We've got the details next on Bloomberg Businessweek Daily.
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0: quarter. You've seen our wealth management business, as we talked about a minute ago, grow. Our commercial bank was up 6% in the quarter year on year. Our consumer businesses were up. You know, we saw really good growth in credit card acquisition, in auto loans, really across the board. And so I think we're excited to kind of see, you know, the results of all the investments we've been making now for a while across each one of the businesses. And I think each of them have a lot of opportunity to continue to deepen the relation, deepen what we do with a lot of the relationships we have, and really grow beyond that over the coming quarters and years. So it is an exciting time to be here.
1: And Mike, just quickly before we let you go, I do want to talk a little bit about AI, because we heard from JP Morgan's CFO actually talking about how the bank is being a little bit more strategic when it comes to using some of these AI models. He said exactly that you really don't need the latest cutting edge, incredibly expensive model to summarize an analyst report. And I wonder, you know, how you're thinking through some of these token expenses and AI costs when it comes to Wells Fargo.
0: Yeah, that just comes with any investment, I think, really, is being smart about sort of how you deploy the capabilities. And AI is no different, right? There's a wide range of models, capabilities, use cases, you know, for AI. And I think it's just you need to be really thoughtful, smart, you know, focused on sort of using the right solution for the right problem. And we're certainly doing that. And I think you need to look at, you know, token costs and sort of the cost of broader AI sort of, you know, very closely. But it's clear that the benefit you're going to get from AI in terms of improving what we do for customers, driving more efficiency across the firm, is real. And it really has just getting started in terms of, you know, those capabilities being rolled out across, different business groups. And so I think it's going to be very exciting to see that come to fruition over the next 12 or 18 months or thereabouts. And so I do think that, you know, it's going to be quite significant in terms of the impact it'll have, you know, just more broadly at our company and just, you know, lots of different companies there. But like any investment, you got to be really thoughtful and smart about how you prioritize, you know, the resources you put against it. And certainly across these different large language models, there's a range of outcomes and a range of costs that you got to be really careful about as you look forward. And I think our teams have done a really, really good job on that, making sure that our tech people are using the right tools for the right, you know, solutions, and then just broadly across the businesses doing the same thing. So that's something we've been doing for a while now.
2: All right, Mike, always a pleasure. Always appreciate you taking time for us. Wells Fargo CFO Mike Santomassimo there. And don't miss our conversation next week with the CEO of Wells Fargo, Charlie Scharf, who will be joining the close next Wednesday right here on Bloomberg TV. Meanwhile, here on this Tuesday afternoon, we're going to catch up with the CEO of Strategy, Phong Le, who will be joining to discuss the recent crypto swings and, well, what lies ahead for the company's financial position. That conversation coming up in a second right here on Bloomberg.

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6: 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I'm Anne-Marie Hordern in Ankara, Turkey. 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

0: to continue our analysis of the earnings of five of the six biggest banks here in the U.S., including J.P. Morgan, Bank of America, and Citigroup. Joining us right now to discuss is David Shiverini, equity research analyst over at Jefferies. And David, I do want to start with Citigroup, as it seems to be having the worst day amongst the bunch. And it seems to be tied to this idea of costs, expenses related to what's going on internally. And I am curious if there was any sort of concern about what Jane Fraser and the other folks were talking about with regards to those expenses, despite what was otherwise a record quarter.
1: Yeah, you nailed it. It was a very strong quarter overall, but it's really the outlook that caught investors by surprise. And it relates to the expense outlook and what's embedded in their ROTCE outlook. So they reiterated the 10 to 11% ROTCE for this year. But the first half of this year was 13%. So when you do the math, it equates to, 8 to 9% in the second half, whereas investors were thinking that it could be, potentially raise that guide for the year. And what they attributed it to was $5 billion of investment spending that could be pulled forward into 2026 from 2027 and 2028. So it relates to the card business, marketing spend, AI, talent acquisition. So really across multiple businesses, but it's really that $5 billion that's catching people off guard.
2: And David, it's interesting because when it comes to higher costs, it's not just a Citi story. We also heard from JP Morgan talking about higher compensation costs. We heard from Goldman Sachs as well, talking about how operating expenses were up 26% from a year earlier. So I wonder, zooming out, what you make of that, the fact that across the board, it seems like these costs are going higher.
1: Yeah, so the nice thing about, for instance, you mentioned JP Morgan, they had $4 billion of revenue upside in the quarter. So when they raised their expense outlook by $2.5 billion, it's more than offset on the revenue side. So I'm not as concerned about seeing expenses go up when it's revenue-driven type of expense growth. But when you have investments that you weren't necessarily expecting in the model that are now coming through, that's what's catching us off guard related to Citi. Now, long term, we think that they will be on track of hitting their medium term outlook, getting to 11 to 13% over the next couple years, then 14 to 15% looking out a couple years thereafter. JP Morgan, on the other hand, they are over earning on their ROTCE. They're up at 29% when you include some non-recurring items, but even in the low 20s when you adjust for those, and that's well above their kind of through the cycle guide of 17%. So they are in a position of strength to put forth all of these extra investments on the expense side.
0: I do have to get your thoughts on Bank of America, a similar story with obviously a little bit of a different complexion here. But when we talk about these companies being boosted not only by trading revenue, but obviously the capital markets business, is this something that's repeatable? I'm specifically asking about whatever the heck Brian Moynihan's doing there over at Bank of America.
1: Yes. So Bank of America, they had the cleanest quarter of the big four, and the capital market side of things really is a nice contributor to that. Year over year, they were up in the 30-40% type of year over year growth. So really strong there. But what really I think is resonating with investors for B of A is on the NII side and the durability of their NII outlook. So even though they reiterated the upper end of the 6-8% NII guide looking out, they're calling for 5 to 7% over multiple years. And then to your earlier point about expenses, positive operating leverage for B of A, they previously were guiding to greater than 200 basis points. They now raise that to 300 to 400 basis points of positive operating leverage. And this quarter in particular was over 600 basis points of positive operating leverage. So they really are getting the torque in the business as they see that NII move forward.
2: All right, David, really appreciate your time on what I know is a busy day. That is David Shiverini. He's an equity research analyst over at Jefferies. Now, coming up, small business optimism climbing by the most in over a year. NFIB Research Center Executive Director Holly Wade joins us live to break it down. This is The Close on Bloomberg.

0: Today's CFOs are reshaping the C-suite. Bloomberg's chief future officer shines a spotlight on these dynamic leaders.
1: What's the skill set that you would advise every aspiring CFO to develop?
2: Psychology.
3: I think analytical skills are important. Obviously, you need to like the numbers. If you don't like numbers, then don't go into finance. You know, it's sort of like a recipe for disaster if you don't like numbers.
4: Not only for the CFO, but also the company's management. That's a communication and a collaboration.
5: I spend a lot of time figuring out how to take the complex and make it simple, and then finding a way to be able to communicate that both internally and externally.
6: I think it's relationships, whether it's working with investors, bankers, with the senior management team, with the board. Having your head down is one thing as a finance person, but keeping your ears open is super important as well. And I think that all of that is what kind of builds out being a successful CFO.
0: Watch Chief Future Officer only on Bloomberg.
7: What is going to be the consequence for U.S. markets?
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0: The NFIB's Small Business Optimism Index rising by the most in more than a year, fueled by some relief in oil prices. Joining us live is Holly Wade. She is Executive Director of the NFIB Research Center. Holly, great to have you with us. So from May to June, you saw the index rise by 2.1 points, I believe. So talk to us a little bit about what changed for these small business owners. Is it as simple as oil prices?
1: It does seem to be a heavy contributor to the rise in optimism. Small business owners see the next 6 months of business conditions more favorably, and also sales expectations. So they might be thinking that consumers have a bit more discretionary income, or even business to businesses, you know, having some more money in their pocket to spend. And so there aren't those constraints that they previously feared, as far as, you know, the dealing with gas prices and fuel prices, just energy prices in general. That's been such a challenge for many of them. But on the flip side, from our index, while we saw expectations for sales improve, better business conditions improve, we did see some deterioration in earning trends. And so while small business owners are having to absorb those higher costs, inflation is still a problem on Main Street for many of them. The disconnect between having to absorb those higher prices and pass along those costs to customers, you know, that's eroding a lot of small business owners' earnings, and that's a challenge that they're having to still deal with.
2: So is the sense here, Holly, that they don't necessarily have the pricing power to be able to raise those prices to absorb those costs? And if so, and if that is the case, are we potentially in a situation where they are going to see a loss of customers as they get frustrated with where things are?
1: So that's certainly the challenge that they face, and the concern that they're dealing with is how often and how much can they absorb those costs through higher prices and still be competitive. While they did have a bit of reprieve from higher gasoline fuel costs over the last month, you know, that's reversed. So if, you know, the higher optimism index is basically all predicated on lower fuel costs, you know, we might see this as just a temporary kind of boost in optimism as we've seen gas prices start to inch higher over the last few days. And so, you know, small business owners, uncertainty is still a problem that they're facing, and trying to figure out how to stay competitive in this environment of still fairly high inflation that they're having to absorb.
0: And let's talk a little bit about labor costs as well, because it feels like we've been in this low fire environment for a while now. How is this playing out at the small business level when, again, you think about those labor costs?
1: Well, we're seeing the same dynamics in the small business sector. For a lot of small business owners, they still have open positions that they're trying to fill, and it's still very difficult to find applicants that have those skills that they're looking for. But for others, they're on pause. You know, they have less money to invest in their business, whether it's, you know, capital investments, whether it's filling positions, hiring more people. You know, they're holding on to those dollars because of those inflation pressures. And also on the compensation front, we've seen compensation pressures ease a bit, but still, you know, small business owners are having to compete for talent. And if they're offering benefits, for instance, health insurance, those costs continue to go up also.
2: Yeah.
1: And so, you know, they're hit by a lot of different fronts on the cost and increase in, you know, input costs for their business. And that's a challenge for them.
2: Holly Wade, Executive Director for the NFIB Research Center, as we continue to count you down to those closing bells. When we come back, we're going to talk about strategy, boosting its cash reserves, but refraining from buying or selling Bitcoin, a shift in strategy, a conversation with the CEO of Strategy, Phong Le, after the break.
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0: when your cat is acting weirder, or your dog is being louder, your turtle moves slower.
1: Hello, Ted.
0: Your cat seems thirstier.
2: Whoa, slow down, buddy.
0: Or your puppy is acting clumsier. Day or night, if you don't know what's wrong, know where to go.
1: Veg ER for pets. This is Kate.
0: Veg. The better, kinder ER for pets.
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5: p.m. here in New York. This is the countdown to the close. I'm Romain Bostic.
6: And I'm Katie Greifeld. We're keeping an eye on equities, but let's check in on the world of digital currencies. Strategy beefing up its reserves to $3 billion following its recent stock sale, not buying or selling any Bitcoin between July 6th and July 12th. Joining us live, I'm pleased to say, is Strategy CEO Phong Le. Phong, fantastic to have you with us. So as I said, this week, you issued that stock sale, your cash reserves are up at $3 billion. My understanding is that this allows you to pause Bitcoin sales for the time being. But talk us through, you know, what the next several months look like. Do you plan to sell more Bitcoin? And if so, how much?
7: Katie, thanks for having me. We have really evolved from being a Bitcoin treasury company to a full digital capital platform. We're the world's largest identified holder of Bitcoin in the world. We have over 840,000 Bitcoin. Digital credit has been launched in the last year in the form of Stretch. That's $10.5 billion. So we have a responsibility to our common shareholders, our preferred shareholders, and to Bitcoin, of course. We issued now, or we've accumulated $3 billion in cash because we listened to our preferred shareholders, and they said having liquid cash on our balance sheet in the short term is important. And we also sold Bitcoin to be able to show liquidity with our Bitcoin. Yes, we will continue to issue capital. It could be in the form of MSTR, it could be in the form of Bitcoin, and we're going to make the decisions that are best for our shareholders over time.
6: Well, could it also potentially be in the form of STRC? That, of course, are preferred shares. They're known as Stretch. My understanding is that you last issued Stretch in mid-May. Of course, it's been trading at a discount here. Do you plan to issue Stretch again in the near future?
7: Yeah, our plan is to get Stretch back to par. Unsure how long that will take. Building up the U.S. dollar reserve was a big part of that, and we'll continue to build that. And yeah, when Stretch gets back to par, we'll issue more. We'll buy Bitcoin. We may continue to beef up our U.S. dollar reserve. That's a big part of our capital plan, is to issue more preferred over time because it's very accretive to our Bitcoin per share, which is accretive to our shareholders.
5: Well, I am curious just about just kind of the structure going forward. I mean, to get back to par, is there a sense here that you can do that, whether it's with selling more Bitcoin or issuing more equity? Have you determined what might actually be the best path to get there or the most efficient path to get there?
7: We think the first thing is the U.S. dollar reserve, right? I think we've learned over the course of the last couple months that having that liquid access to U.S. dollar capital, whether it be 1, 2, 3 years, is quite important. And we saw when we increased it in the last couple weeks, we got stretched up from a low in the 75 range to close to 90. So we'll continue to build that. We increased the dividend. I don't think the dividend is as much of a factor. And I think a track record of success and a track record of execution. And then, of course, education. We're a year into the product. A lot of financial products take 2 or 3 years to mature. So we're early. We're learning. We're listening to the market. And the great thing is there are built-in mechanisms with a market. For example, going to par, right, and staying at par. That's a mechanism that lets us know what we're doing right and what we're not doing right and what we can improve upon.
5: But what's the communication, though, with shareholders overall? There's been a lot more focus, obviously, on the preferred shares. But, I mean, you guys issued a ton of common equity in the preceding years. And I am curious if there's any sense in trying to reconcile with some of those folks who bought a lot higher than where that 96.73 price stands right now.
7: Our shareholders understand our primary goal is over time to outperform Bitcoin, which is an extreme

0: extremely volatile asset, right? It's vol is somewhere in the 30, 40, 50 range, and they understand that MSTR is built to outperform Bitcoin. And as a result, when Bitcoin goes up, MSTR typically goes up more. When Bitcoin goes through a bear cycle like it is right now, MSTR can perform a little bit worse. But as long as we're, as long as MSTR is priced at greater than the net asset value of our Bitcoin, it means that our shareholders are giving us credit for the performance above Bitcoin. And when we do that, we can issue more equity for the most part. Look, we talk to our shareholders all the time. There's quite a few constituents, as you know. We're one of the most liquid stocks in the world. And when we talk to our shareholders, institutional, retail, we look at what people say on social media. We look at we take a lot of comments. We bring that all in, and it's great to have the feedback.
1: And I mean, just looking forward, again, I mentioned that, you know, your cash reserves, they're $3 billion right now. It seems like you have several years of being able to cover your interest expenses. But I mean, when you game plan out in the future, 3 years, 5 years, it just feels like Bitcoin has been stuck in this rut for a while now, you know, trading around $60,000 per coin or thereabouts. But do you have a break glass sort of plan if, you know, we go down to 30,000 or 20,000 or even below?
0: Yeah, when Bitcoin gets down closer to 8 to 10,000 is when we're going to have, you know, we have to consider some of the risk associated with our debt. Until that point in time, we feel very secure about the balance sheet. Look, to your point, Bitcoin has quite a bit of volatility. It goes up and down, and every time it's in a bear cycle like it is, people ask, okay, will it go to zero? And it hasn't yet in its 18-year history. In fact, it just achieves all-time highs. But what we need to do is build a capital structure that can withstand bear markets and, of course, benefit from bull cycles. And that's what we've done so far. We've been through this in 2022. We're going through it in 2026. And I'm pretty excited about the next bull market of Bitcoin.
2: So for those folks who are concerned that sort of strategy as being kind of the dominant buyer, or at least a perpetual buyer of Bitcoin, there's some reassurance you can give them that you are not gone from that market as a buyer?
0: We're not going anywhere. We're the largest identified holder of Bitcoin. My objective would be the largest buyer of Bitcoin for the foreseeable future. We're not going anywhere. Anybody that's worried about strategy shouldn't be. That said, Bitcoin's a lot bigger than us, right? We are 4% holder of Bitcoin. Bitcoin trades $30 to $40 billion a day. You saw a couple weeks ago, we sold about $200 million of Bitcoin. Did not move the market. In fact, the market moved up during that period of time. So, but we're not going anywhere. We're sticking with Bitcoin for the long term. We'll be buyers of Bitcoin for the long term.
1: Okay, so you're not going anywhere. I do want to go back a little bit to the preferred shares, because Bloomberg News did report last week that distressed funds, they're in talks to swap their preferred shares for other securities. Of course, that would be a negotiation. And with that in mind, can you give us an update on what those conversations sound like? What is actually developing there?
0: Yeah, there may be funds talking to each other about swaps. We haven't been in any material conversations. The way we're going to make Stretch work is we're going to continue to increase the U.S. dollar reserve. We're going to listen to the market. We've put out the opportunity and the option to buy back Stretch if it makes sense, but we're not in any material conversations otherwise.
1: And Phong, before we let you go, you know, I want to reflect on strategy a little bit, because you're the CEO of Strategy. You're best known, of course, for being a Bitcoin treasury company, really the OG. But you also have a software business. And as of the end of March, you had more than 1,500 employees. And I'm wondering, sitting in the CEO chair, how much of your time do you divide between this ecosystem of financing that you've built up to accumulate more Bitcoin and the actual underlying software business?
0: I'll start with I'm an engineer by education. I'm a technologist at heart. I'm a financier as my day job, I'll call it. So I love software. I love AI. I love Bitcoin. They're the convergence of all the things that I really enjoy doing. 50-50, 40-60, a lot of the discipline is the same. And you know, keep in mind, at the 1,500 employees, we have folks who are in finance and marketing and engineering and legal and accounting that are able to bring a maturity and 25 years of public company experience to our Bitcoin business that I think a lot of other companies that are in the Bitcoin or DeFi world aren't able to bring. And it's part of, I think, what makes us successful.
2: All right, Phong, really appreciate you taking time for us. Phong Le there, the CEO over at Strategy. We do want to bring you some quick breaking news. This from the U.S. military confirming that it has begun yet another day of military strikes against Iranian targets. Apparently that started at 3 p.m. Eastern time. CENTCOM is also reiterating that the blockade that the president had announced that would go into effect today will indeed go into effect at the top of the hour. We'll keep an eye on that, and we'll keep an eye on the price of oil as we count you down to the closing bells, with most of the major indices still in the green. This is The Close on Bloomberg.

0: bringing you up-to-the-minute geopolitical news whenever and wherever it happens. I'm Tyler Kendall in Geneva, Switzerland, and this is Bloomberg.
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11: You have semis zigging in one corner, but another, you know, the IGV zagging in the other corner. So you've had this cancellation broadly on the index volatility side. But we've continued to say, you know, you have a guy who's limboing and the limbo stick is 12 inches off the ground. How much further lower can we go for a lot of these metrics like correlation before we see a reflation?
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12: Bringing you up-to-the-minute global news whenever and wherever it happens. I'm Joanna Bersetchi in Al Ula, Saudi Arabia, and this is Bloomberg.
13: Time now for our stock of the hour. IBM down more than 20%, its biggest one-day drop in 58 years. The company's CEO warning that it's actually lost out on closing some deals because some of its customers are actually pulling back on some of their software spending. Anurag Rana over at Bloomberg Intelligence, he joins us right now to talk a little bit more about what's going on. Anurag, a bit of a surprise, certainly to markets here, but overall, we've been talking a lot on this network about how much companies have been having to spend on servers and memory chips and other things like that. I guess we're now learning, at least for IBM, that's at the expense of software. Is this an IBM problem or software across the board?
14: I think not just software, but software and consulting problem across the board, because, you know, what's happening is with memory prices going up. If you are a big company, you're thinking, do I buy my servers today or tomorrow when they're going to get more expensive? I mean, I think you could, you know, perhaps extend that same argument to the phones, because right now iPhones have not gone up, but, you know, you will expect them to go up over the next couple of months. So that's what's happening. You're pulling forward the buying of hardware, but it's going to come at the expense of something else. And that's what we saw in this quarter for IBM. And I think that's going to be a recurring theme when more other software vendors announce results over the next 30 to 60 days, is people are pulling back on some of the places where they can cut back.
15: Yeah, and certainly you're seeing that same reaction work through the stocks of ServiceNow, of Workday, for example. So, Anurag, that pull forward that we're seeing among tech companies, I mean, is there anything for IBM and its peers to do other than wait it out, given that, you know, they don't have any ability to bring down the cost of servers or chips?
14: Yeah. But, you know, in the case of IBM, for example, the CEO mentioned a particular software division called transaction processing. When you buy a mainframe, you have to buy this software along with it. Not just along, it usually takes a few quarters, because you buy the product and then you know, installing it. After that, you're going to upgrade the software. You're going to not be able to use the product unless you buy the software. So it gets pushed off in the next quarter or perhaps the quarter after that. But eventually it comes back. So it's not that this is revenue lost. It just gets extended into another quarter. But what we don't know is how long the Iran-US situation is going to last. We do not know when memory prices are going to stabilize and start to come down. So with all these things, it's very difficult for a leader, you know, not just from IBM, but anybody else, to figure out, when do I actually go out and raise my guidance?
15: Well, IBM shares down 25%. Anurag, really appreciate the breakdown. That is Anurag Rana of Bloomberg Intelligence. Coming up next, it's the closing bells. We're going to take you there with Lori Calvasina. She is head of U.S. equity strategy over at RBC. This is The Close on Bloomberg. We'll be right back.

0: case you missed it on The Pulse.
1: It's a $75 billion IPO, the largest in history. I think it presages the beginning of a pretty sizable wave of IPOs, which we're excited about. I also think it shows you that the capital markets, led by the U.S. capital markets, but the global capital markets are demonstrating a willingness to finance this AI infrastructure build and this build in space, which is quite exciting.
0: Don't miss The Pulse, live every weekday.
2: Do you mind being called an ideological lunatic or a bunch of left-wing nutjobs?
3: I've been called worse things than that.
2: Oh! You think she owned the place.
4: 23andMe, I think, is so incredibly valuable. We're coming back.
5: It had that kind of detective story feel to it. You know, when you're hot on the trail of something, you know that it's very exciting.
2: What magazines were you reading as a kid?
5: I don't think I was reading magazines until I was in them.
6: You are on the cover of all of these.
5: Oh, and there's many, many more, but we just don't have time.
2: Why should people trust you?
7: I don't think anybody should trust any company or entity completely with any of this.
8: It's very uncomfortable. Artificial intelligence is this force that is far bigger than we are.
9: I want to build better businesses around these brands.
4: The shock will never wear off.
2: So you're a brother and sister running one of the most powerful companies in the world. When you argue, who wins?
3: No one. The way I could see AI being banned or blocked is if something really went wrong. And if something really went wrong, then maybe it deserves to be.
2: So is it paradise ahead or Gattaca?
10: Maybe somewhere in the middle.

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1: You up to the minute political news whenever and wherever it happens. I'm Joe Matthew on the South Lawn of the White House. This is Bloomberg.
2: Welcome back to The Close. I'm Romain Bostic.
3: And I'm Katie Greifeld. Keeping an eye on that rally as we head into The Close, the S&P 500 higher on the day. A lot of strength coming through when it comes to big tech. And it's really interesting that it feels like it's big tech that's been leading the market to the upside and to the downside. That has been the dynamic of the past few weeks, Romain.
2: But it is also kind of this, this swivel, if you will. I mean, we have this big plunge, particularly when it comes to some of the chip stocks. And then the next day, everyone comes in and buys that dip. And then they get scared of something else and they scurry back in for a day or two, rinse and repeat.
3: Yeah, it's like a case study in psychology. And it is also, the dead of summer. So maybe that's also contributing to things.
2: All right, as we count you down to the closing bells, let's get some insights out of Lori Calvesina, head of U.S. equity strategy over at RBC Capital Markets. And Lori, I do want to start on tech. You're relatively optimistic about tech going forward. You've gone to overweight. Is that all tech? Are we talking chips, software, everything in between? Or is it's just a pocket of tech?
4: Yeah, so we only make recommendations on the broader sector. I try to leave that to my analysts, the industry calls. But I will say in the latest analyst survey that we did, and we do this once a quarter, we did see, kind of bullishness from the U.S. tech analysts. Now, we saw that for a number of other sectors as well, but one we didn't really see it for was the communication services sector, which also has a lot of tech within it. Mm-hmm. So just on the basis of the fundamental bottom-up view, the signal I was getting from my analysts was to fade communication services, which had previously been sort of my favorite growth-oriented sector, and to move back over into tech. The other thing that we've noticed, you do have, frankly, have better valuations in the communication services sector, but when we looked at tech, we've actually seen it's improved basically back to neutral, just given some of the carnage that we've seen. And you have seen a bit of an unwind in semi-valuations, which had gotten pretty expensive. They're not super cheap yet. They may still have more to go. I want to be clear about that. But we have done enough improvement there to allow the sector, kind of froth to come out.
2: Well, speaking about valuations, it looked like valuations are starting to get somewhat attractive in the software space. It's certainly if you believe in the long-term story of these companies. But we got a little bit of a jolt today with the comments out of IBM CEO. Seemingly this idea that people are diverting cash to hardware and other things rather than to software and consulting services. Are you worried about that sector at all?
4: Well, it's interesting. If you look at the software space in and of itself, people always ask me, have tech valuations or semi-valuations gotten back to tech bubble peaks? I'm like, well, actually, no. But if you go back and you look at the software space, it did that back around COVID. If you look at the Russell 3000 software group on a median PE, and we've been seeing a compression in that PE multiple ever since. I have a fascinating chart. We talk about this in almost every meeting. And those valuations are basically, kind of hovering around financial crisis lows. Now, when I talk to investors, I will say prior to today, I wouldn't say people were warming up. That's too extreme. But maybe the tone had improved a little bit at the margin. But generally, we've been showing people that software valuation chart. And, as one person put it to me maybe about a month ago, maybe we'll, look back in 3 and 5 years and say, we should have bought this space, but we need a reason. And I frankly had some clients say, I want to see the performance improve first. Around the Russell reconstitution, there was some chatter about software weights going up. Normally, that's the kind of thing, right, that, will get a lot of people excited about kind of buying a deep value group. I didn't see any biters on that.
3: So talking about software, we're talking about your upgrade of the tech sector. I want to talk about the other side, because you recently downgraded utilities to underweight. You write that industrials was also a candidate for a downgrade. And that's interesting because, those are two sectors that you've seen some of that AI halo effect, the build out extend to those sectors. But is that story, has it run its course?
4: So if you look at my sector valuation model, right, and it's very simple, basically like a Z score on a median PE for the S&P sectors, point-in-time constituents going back to 1989. And if you're in the red on the grid and far right on the grid, you're expensive on both an absolute and relative PE. So versus its own history and then taking a ratio versus the broad market and versus that history. Guess what sector is the most extreme in the right of the grid? It's industrials. Guess what's pretty darn close to it? It's utilities. Mm. And it's not tech anymore. You know, it's not consumer discretionary, another sector we upgraded. And we're concerned about that valuation issue, frankly, because if I look back over the course of the last year, this market does not tolerate valuation froth for very long.
3: Right.
4: So if you look at the top 10 market cap names in the S&P 500, kind of the harbinger of the mega cap growth trade, anytime we get above 30 times, we fall and we wobble. And guess what? We hit 31 times recently, but we've also done it a couple times in the past year, and that's when that trade tends to unwind and we have this big broadening move. In January, February, metals and mining got expensive. We saw that. We remember when gold prices went down and geopolitics were flaring up and everyone was confused why. We had gotten a stupidly overvalued situation on that group on my valuation work. If you looked at the capital markets group, when all the private market fears percolated, that group, which has the investment banks, the alt asset managers, that had gotten ridiculously overvalued.
3: Right.
4: And that's when all those fears came in. So now people are like, what's next? I'm like, well, we just shot semis, you know, and it's not completely, you know, down and out yet on the valuations, but it had started to go parabolic and the market was like, no, you're going down.
3: Right.
4: And so what's left? Utilities and industrials. Now, industrials, you've got strong fundamentals. Utilities, we go back to that analyst survey last week. My analyst was neutral. And
3: right.
4: if you're neutral when most everybody else is positive, that puts you at the bottom of the pile.
3: Well, that's what I was going to ask. You know, what made industrials escape, even though they're both flashing red?
4: Yeah.
3: On that very compelling picture that you paint.
4: And so I would say it was stronger endorsement from my analysts. So I asked them to rate their industry outlook, and we aggregated up by the sector. So, you know, that sense of fundamentals was strong. And frankly, I hear that from clients. And sometimes when I bring up this valuation issue, I get very emotional pushback on that. Now, I am not one to sort of go with what everybody says. Anybody who knows me, I'm not afraid to buck the trend. But we go and look at our earnings revision indicators. So one of the tiebreakers here was that if you look at industrial, the rate of upward revisions on both sales and earnings, very, very strong. So I understand why people say maybe the E is too low. We've had all the stimulus, you know, kind of supporting that E. There's a lot of, you know, kind of clarity. It might go higher.
2: Yeah.
4: If I look at utilities, it's got upward revisions,
2: yeah.
4: but it's weak. It's much weaker than other sectors, and most are in positive territory.
2: We only have about 30 seconds. I do want to get your thoughts on the earnings season, particularly when it comes to consumer discretionary stocks. Is that an economic story? Is that a valuation story? Are you hopeful?
4: So with consumer discretionary, you know, we looked at the University of Michigan survey last month, which inflected across the board on almost every, you know, data point, and equities respond to rate of change, not level, and, you know, especially when you're kind of coming off bottoms. Mm-hmm. I've been getting some pushback on our underweight there. Valuations had improved to neutral. We've seen specialty retail move into the green on my industry grid, which means valuations look good, and you've got positive revisions. We didn't go to overweight, but we felt like it wasn't somewhere we wanted to be underexposed anymore.
2: Lori, always a pleasure. Lori Calvacino, one of the best in the business, head of U.S. equity strategy over at RBC Capital Markets, counting us down to the closing bells here, Katie. The S&P up about 0.5% on the day. The NASDAQ, as expected, out front with that big bump in some of the tech stocks.
3: Yeah, not exactly green on the week yet. It's only Tuesday. You think about that drawdown that we saw yesterday, 0.8%. Not quite out of that hole yet, but certainly some progress.
2: All right, we are counting you down to the closing bells here on this Tuesday afternoon. The S&P in the green, the equal weight in the red. Our global simulcast starts now.
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2: And right now we are 2 minutes away from the end of the trading day. Romain Bostic here with Katie Greifeld, taking you through to that closing bell. It's a global simulcast. Carol Masser and Tim Stenovic join us now. Welcome to our audiences across all of our Bloomberg platforms, television, radio, our partnership with YouTube. A rebound from yesterday here with a big bump from NVIDIA, Apple, quite a few others, but a big drag down by IBM, Microsoft, and some of the software companies.
6: Yeah, absolutely. The churn churn a little bit among some of those well-known names. Having said that, you know, you're still seeing some outperformance when it comes to tech names. You've got, what, the NASDAQ 100, Tim, right now up about 1.2%.
7: Yeah, I think people are still concerned about what's happening out of the Strait of Hormuz. I mean, Katie, it's leading to higher oil prices. Just in the last half hour, we heard that the U.S. military says it started more Iran strikes today. That was at 3 p.m. Eastern time. Once again, we're seeing oil prices higher.
3: Yeah, absolutely. You take a look at Brent trading around $85 a barrel here. And it does kind of make the case that maybe the inflation figures that we got this morning that are leading to a bump when it comes to the equity market, that drop down in yields, maybe that already looks stale when you think about what we're seeing on the geopolitical front, but still certainly fueling quite a rally in the bond market.
2: And we talk about that rally in the bond market, pushing yields on the two-year down about 10 basis points, if you can believe it here. So a lot of people not buying into the idea, at least today here, that the Fed is going to hike rates anytime soon. I don't know if this ends up being a Goldilocks situation for Kevin Warsh, who we saw on the Hill earlier today. He can be as hawkish as he wants in terms of his commentary, but as far as moving rates right now, it does look like they're going to be pinned where they are for a while. We get the closing bells here in New York, green across the screen for all of the major U.S. indices. The Dow Jones Industrial Average, that's your relative laggard on the day, only up about 30 points or just a little bit less than a tenth of a percent. The S&P 500 is going to add about 29 points or 0.4%. The NASDAQ Composite up 0.9%. The NASDAQ 100 up 1.1%. And the Russell 2000, Carol, adding about 12 points or 0.4%.
6: All right, you finished with small caps. I'm going to go back to the big cap names, the S&P 500. 204 names in the S&P 500 higher today, Katie, 296 to the downside, and you've got about three unchanged.
3: You take a look at the circle, which measures our sector performance. You have six sectors in the green, and it's information technology leading the way. Look at that bright green slice, higher by about 1.3%. Also a good day for communication services, higher by about 1.1%. In terms of what didn't perform today, it's pretty interesting. Healthcare down about 1.9% as a sector. That is your biggest drop to the downside. Consumer staples also off by about 1.4%, Carol.
6: All right, guys, let's get to some of the individual gainers. I'm going to start with a bunch of the financial names because we definitely saw, what, five big banks reporting earnings, three of them rallying in today's session. Let's take a look at J.P. Morgan. It was up 2.5%. Goldman Sachs soaring today, up 9%. B of A also moving to the upside, just shy of 2% here at the close. I mean, Wall Street traders coming out on top as the biggest U.S. banks reported record results from their equities divisions. J.P. Morgan Chase and Goldman achieving personal bests and new industry highs. We've seen the AI boom and constant repositioning by clients have driven the success of some of the biggest trading desks at some of these banks, despite concerns about war and inflation. So, again, J.P. Morgan bagging its highest quarterly profit ever. Goldman Sachs trouncing its own Wall Street stock trading records. That stock, as we just mentioned, soaring. It's also looking to raise at least $8 billion from a high-grade bond sale. And B of A's stock traders notched a record during the second quarter, benefiting from that market volatility. Its investment bankers, too, capitalizing on some deal-making resurgence. And then I'm just going to go over to the chip makers. They give it, they take it away, they give it again. It's kind of our new favorite parlor game, watching semiconductors. The stocks today, as a whole, up about 2.5%. We had all 30 down yesterday. I think we have 26 to the upside today in the index. And then I just want to mention AMD because some outperformance there, up about 2.5%. Some street calls there. KeyBank Capital raising their target on AMD to 725 from 530. Stock closing at 548 and change, maintaining an overweight. Writing that strong AI data center demand is driving chip momentum. And so KeyBank expects AMD capacity next year to support unit growth of more than 50%. B of A also raising the firm's price target to 620 from 550 and keeping a buy rating on the share. So the good stuff continues. There's also Bloomberg Intelligence out and just kind of being pretty upbeat about a lot of names in the chip space.
7: Okay, those are the...
2: You just mentioned SK Hynix too, Carol. Rebound there in those ADRs, up 27% at the close.
6: Oh, how did I miss that one?
2: I don't know.
6: That was my gift to you, Romain.
2: I don't know. Tim, don't miss anything.
7: My gift to you are some stocks that move lower. Lucid Group, the EV maker, only sells sells a few thousand cars a year, as Ed Ludlow reminded us a little earlier today, down 16%. The company, as Ed and David Welch report, is working with restructuring advisors to turn around its struggling business. It's confirmed it's working with Alex Partners. The company has dismissed rumors, though, that it's considering bankruptcy as, quote, completely false, and said it has sufficient liquidity to carry its operations well into next year. Look at that chart there if you're watching on TV. You can see shares fell very sharply just before 2 o'clock today, down as much as 57% before pairing declines to close 16%.
6: It's like diving
7: lower,
6: like on a reef, cliff diving.
7: Yeah. I mean, there are a lot of different images that shows.
3: It's evocative.
7: Once again, Lucid Group down more than 16%. Another company, Romain, you mentioned this, shares of software makers fell, all thanks to what we heard from IBM early this morning. IBM shares, how's this for superlative? Falling the most going back to at least 1968. Shares down about 25% throughout the day and staying there. The company came out with preliminary second quarter sales. It fell short of expectations. It said the miss is due to customers shifting their spending to chips and servers amid these AI-fueled shortages. Arvind Krishna, the CEO, said the company failed to predict that its customers would shift their spending from IBM's products to servers, storage, and memory purchases.
2: I love the 1968 thing, because that's basically as far back as the data go. After 1968, the Bloomberg terminal just breaks down. But I was looking it up. It's funny. I didn't realize they went public like in 1915 or something.
8: Is that when you were born?
2: Yeah. Thank you, Carol Masser.
8: You're welcome.
2: But anyway, fun fact there. Tim Stenovic, who I was speaking to.
7: All right. Let's talk a little bit. Very briefly, Citi shares fell today. The company's plans to spend more on tech and AI could help whittle down headcount in the second half of the year. Shares fell by 5.3%. Just one of the five big banks to report today. Carol mentioned some of the others. And finally, I want to end with Yum Brands. Shares fell after the Washington Post reported that federal and state health officials are investigating whether Taco Bell, it's owned by Yum Brands, whether those restaurants played a role in the recent U.S. outbreak of gastrointestinal illness caused by a parasite that contaminates fresh produce. Separately, Taco Bell removed some ingredients at select restaurants as a precaution amid an outbreak of a parasite that causes severe diarrhea. Shares of Yum Brands down a little more than 2% today.
2: All right, let's take a quick look at yields. We talk about the volatility in equity markets, but we continue to see that volatility in the Treasury space as well. We saw the yield on the two-year go down about 9 basis points here on the day. A bit of buying coming back in to the short end of the curve, largely based on that relatively cool CPI report.
6: All right, guys, let's get to some stories on our radar. This one definitely caught Tim and my attention. Passengers falling asleep, spilling drinks, dropping food, vomiting.
2: Emergency. It's like the LIRR.
6: Giving birth in self-driving taxis, complicating the rollout of robo-taxi services. I love this part. People are so drunk, they're forgetting to close the door. So, like, the operators have to get
3: in there,
6: to
3: you know?
6: Nearby gig workers to, like, close
2: Carol,
6: the door.
2: Carol, what's happening to Carol?
6: This is crazy.
8: This was written for you, Carol. I love how much you love it.
6: Hey.
7: I took a flight on Sunday, and we were getting off the plane, and I walked by a guy who was still in his seat, completely asleep. And I was thinking to myself, when are they going to, you know, tap this guy and tell him we've arrived? Because it had been about 15 minutes. I can only imagine what's happening in these robo-taxis.
8: To that point, I mean, I feel like this is just public transportation problems. You know, you have to imagine passengers across every mode of transit are falling asleep and spilling drinks and vomiting.
2: But it's become an issue for the first responders, because people walk by and they see somebody passed out and then they call 911 or something like that. And then, you know, the first responders come and they say, no, it's just some idiot taking a nap or, you know.
8: We actually have a stat on that in the Bloomberg story. Only about 3% of such calls require transporting the passenger to a hospital. But, those calls are definitely happening.
2: Have you been in one of these, Carol?
7: Are you kidding?
6: Are you kidding? I'm in love with Waymos. I am in love. Anytime I'm in a city, I try to take them as much as possible.
2: And how many times have you passed out drunk in one?
7: Romain, when you want to relax in your chauffeured SUV on the way home, what do you have your driver put on?
2: My drive, well, Sade,
8: Bloomberg Radio,
2: little Sade, little Bloomberg Radio. Okay. Depends if it's the morning show.
6: You actually get into a Waymo. It feels like in a spa. It's so nice.
2: That
6: the
2: is
6: car
2: nice.
6: Is immaculate. Yeah. It's really quiet. Nobody talks to you. You
7: know, Katie, do they have these in New Jersey?
2: The loveliest time was when, you know, my senior producer got into one of them in front of our hotel, and it couldn't figure out how to get out of the hotel driveway because there were so many cars and pedestrians, and she was basically stuck there for like 20 minutes.
8: There was that amazing story.
2: She was late for dinner, by the way.
8: Waymo's getting like just
3: congregating on a specific cul-de-sac and just getting in a doom loop and going in circles.
7: All right, looks like we're safe for now.
6: Can I just say, this is the first, I think, that we've done a closing bell where we've said both vomit and diarrhea.
3: Hey, there's always tomorrow.
6: There is always tomorrow. Something to look forward to. All right, that is, I don't know where I got like all the giggles.
3: Carol got the giggles.
6: Too. All right, that is a wrap. Our cross-platform radio, TV, YouTube, Bloomberg Originals. We do call it the closing bell. Romaine and Katie finishing up there on the close on TV. And Tim and I back here on Bloomberg Business Week Daily on radio. Folks, we will see you same time, same place tomorrow.
2: And some breaking news crossing the Bloomberg terminal. The U.S. military is confirming that it has resumed its naval blockade of Iranian ports and the Iranian coast, effectively the Strait of Hormuz. This after we learned just about an hour ago that the U.S. military had resumed strikes for yet another day in Iran. It's having upward pressure on oil prices. We're going to have that conversation when we come back after the break, right here on The Close, right here on Bloomberg.

0: Look at the more successful economies in the region. The key to their success is continuity. But the way our constitution is written, it actually encourages a lack of continuity. And that's a problem. The term for local government is 3 years when I first became a congressman. It takes you a few months to learn the business and to make your connections, to network, etc. If, for example, you are not particularly favored in the majority, passing a law in a year and a half, is not that easy to do. After about a year and a half, you already hear that there's somebody in your district beginning to campaign and is going to oppose you in the next election. So you have to go back to your district to take care of that. And how much work do you get done?
1: People ask me all the time, what is the key to being a really good investor? And I tell them, it's to surround yourself with and work with the best investors you can find. On Bloomberg Wealth, I'm going to take you to meet the greatest investors in the world, the people that I would like to have managing my money.
2: We have these incredible American families that come in, but they're looking for help on how do they preserve that over generations. You know, we're counselors in that, and that's a real privilege to do that.
3: Countdown is on. Everything you need to get the edge at the end of the market day. This is The Close.
4: Welcome back to The Close. I'm Katie Greifeld.
5: And I'm Romain Bostic. Green across the screen for the most part here in the U.S. The major indices closing out the day higher with the S&P up about 0.4%. The NASDAQ adding about 1% on the day. But there was a lot of fluctuations underneath the surface and a lot of disparities as well. Software as a sector down about 1.6%, largely based on that big drop that we saw in IBM. Bank stocks up on the day in the green. But we should point out not all of the ships rose here on the day, despite pretty much record revenues all across the board. And keep an eye on gold and the commodities space here. A tale of two cities, of course, with that inflation report this morning and late in the day now, an uptick in oil prices that maybe could actually erase that.
4: Well, I want to go back to the second line on that board and talk a little bit more about software, a little bit more about IBM falling 25% on the day, its biggest drop since 1968, of course. Also sending a chill through other software names. Lucid, as we were talking about, confirming it's working with Alex Partners. Lucid shares down 16%. And then keep an eye on SpaceX, dropping for another day here, down about 2.2%, closing at 136. Remember, the IPO price is 135, so something to keep an eye on. But let's get to our top story this hour. And that is the U.S. saying it resumed its naval blockade of Iranian ports and coastal areas. Oil soaring in recent days with the U.S.-Iran truce absolutely collapsing. Within the last hour, the U.S. saying that actually it launched a fresh wave of strikes on Iran, Romain.
5: Rebecca Babbitt joins us right now, senior energy trader over at CIBC Private Wealth. And Rebecca, this gets to the idea right now of exactly sort of where the headroom is when it comes to oil prices. I know there's a lot that we don't know, but we've been here before with this back and forth between Iran and the U.S. Will you look at where we are right now in that mid-80s range, at least on Brent crude here? Is this something that we live with at this price, or do traders start to maybe eye something a little bit higher?
6: So, Romain, I think traders are reluctant to eye anything higher at this point, and I think there's a couple reasons for this. First, prior to the MOU being signed in mid-June, the U.S. was actively assisting ships through Hormuz during the time they had the blockade, preventing Iranian exports from getting out. There is somewhat of an assumption that that may resume as the blockade goes in place, and that we will continue to see at least some flows move through Hormuz. Now, is it going to be the full 20 million barrels of crude and product we're used to? No. But will it be a trickle like we saw when this conflict began? Likely not. So there's confidence that although we're in a very unique and very challenging situation for supply, we've come up with some creative ways to keep flows going. Saudi Arabia is still rerouting flows through the East-West pipeline, and UAE is as well. If we can keep some ships moving through, the price action indicates case that we don't have that kind of explosive upside in the short term. Now, if this continues for months and not weeks, that's, I think, a very different conversation.
5: Well, I am curious about sort of the knock-on effects downstream, if you will. I mean, we look at the pullback that we saw in crude prices overall, crude futures, if you will, but we never really saw a commensurate drop in some of those finished products, whether it's diesel, gasoline, and everything else that goes into a jet fuel. Is there a sense here that we could continue to see more inflationary pressures on those finished products relative to whatever we see on the headline numbers?
6: So, Romain, I think that's the most important question in the market right now. And if you look at the trades that have worked, it's been in the product side. The hedge fund community has been very much long diesel and gasoline versus short crude oil, which has been the trade that has worked. And why it's worked is that there's far less buffers in the refining system than there is in the crude oil production system. We don't have a lot of refining spare capacity globally. The U.S. is running flat out right now at 96% of utilization. China has some spare capacity for refining, but they're not using it because they don't want to buy crude at inflated prices. They want discounted Iranian crude. So we have a shortage of products, and we don't have a way to kind of fill in the gaps like we do with crude oil. And that's the reason why we haven't seen crack spreads come in or products come in the way that crude has. And this is very likely to persist, I think, over the next coming months, because we also have Russia no longer exporting diesel into the market. They just announced they're going to instill a ban because their refiners are being targeted by the Ukraine. So we have a compounding issue in products, is a shortage of supply. We don't have as many buffers, and that just is going to keep prices elevated much longer than we see for crude oil.
4: And Rebecca, what's the read through into, you know, the real economy from that? Because you could make the case that your average consumer isn't going to buy a barrel of crude oil, but certainly when it comes to some of these products, that might much more directly touch them.
6: Absolutely. And that's why I think you see kind of the conversations from the administration turning towards products away from crude in terms of Target saying retailers need to bring prices down more quickly. Because you're right, we don't go and get a barrel of crude. We pump gasoline into our cars. Unfortunately, there just isn't a quick fix for products. We don't have as big of an SPR for products. And it's going to gasoline prices right now, a national average is around $3.85. That very likely ticks back up into the mid fours if we don't start to see some utilization come back on in China, or we see Russia be able to kind of repair some of their refineries. So that's the conversation that I think will drive kind of the political rhetoric as we get closer to the midterms. The issue that we have is there's just a very limited levers you can pull to try to reignite refineries. It just doesn't happen overnight. That's a years long process.
4: And Rebecca, I do want to just quickly return to the supply conversation, because I'm taking a look at your notes and you point out that the curve still expects to return to a surplus. There was interesting reporting out today that the U.S. government is advancing talks for a pipeline to carry oil from Iraq to Syria. The idea is that you would avoid the Strait of Hormuz altogether. And, you know, there's plenty of sort of these concepts out there. How long would it take for some of these discussions to actually bear fruit and make, you know, that supply, that surplus dynamic come back into the oil markets?
6: So Romain's been asking me this question since this conflict broke out, is how quickly can various countries reroute away from Hormuz? And they're taking aggressive action. The most aggressive has been the UAE, seeing that they could potentially double their export capacity out of Fujairah by the end of 2027. Now, that feels like 100 years away, even though it's only a year and a half away, based on the headline flows we're dealing with right now. Saudi Arabia also wants to increase their exports out of Yanbu. That probably takes about a year. So we're talking about a year to a year and a half before we bear fruit there. And whether that's fast enough to prevent the next spike in prices is questionable. But it does tell me that this fear that we're experiencing is real, and that there's going to be a lot of workaround that's going to happen over coming years. But that just increases the price of the barrel, because those things come at a cost. Those aren't free, and those are passed along into the price of the barrel.
4: Well, it'll be fascinating to see how it all plays out. Rebecca, great to get some time with you. That is Rebecca Babin. She is a senior energy trader over at CIBC Private Wealth. Now, coming up, Morgan Stanley set to wrap up big bank earnings. We'll discuss what to expect with Erica Najarian of UBS next. This is The Close on Bloomberg.

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5: 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And I tell them, it's to surround yourself with and work with the best investors you can find. On Bloomberg Wealth, I'm going to take you to meet the greatest investors in the world, the people that I would like to have managing my money.
6: We have these incredible American families that come in, but they're looking for help on how do they preserve that over generations. You know, we're counselors in that, and that's a real privilege to do that.
7: Morgan Stanley set to round out big bank earnings following today's blockbuster results from rivals. Erica Najarian, she is equity research analyst of large cap banks and consumer finance over at UBS, joins us now. Erica, great to have you with us. So the story from the five banks that reported today was really all about trading. You saw Wall Street traders really come out in force. Are you expecting to see more of the same from Morgan Stanley? How does this raise the stakes for them?
8: Yeah, so I think just to double click on your point, Katie, it was not just about trading, but it was...
7: Morgan Stanley set to round out big bank earnings following today's blockbuster results from rivals. Erica Najarian, she is equity research analyst of large cap banks and consumer finance over at UBS, joins us now. Erica, great to have you with us. So the story from the five banks that reported today was really all about trading. You saw Wall Street traders really come out in force. Are you expecting to see more of the same from Morgan Stanley? How does this raise the stakes for them?
8: Yeah, so I think just to double click on your point, Katie, it was not just about trading, but it was specifically about equities trading. And to double down on that, it was very specifically about equities trading in Asia. So if we think about Morgan Stanley's historical strengths, they have been, you know, a top player in equities for a long time now. They've had a very established sort of Asia footprint. So we expect more of the same tomorrow. You know, keep in mind that equities revenues, and we heard from five banks today, are up 70% year over year, right? And so I do think that Morgan Stanley is going to produce some pretty magnificent numbers tomorrow.
7: And to that point, I mean, it was all about equity trading. You saw Citi kind of punished on that point. I mean, you saw their revenue there from equities trading surge 45%, but still that wasn't enough to meet some very high expectations. And, you know, I wonder how you're thinking about that name as we digest some of these results.
8: Yeah, I think that the market was, you know, very much willing to accept that Citigroup is much more FIC heavy than equities heavy. I think what really took the stock down five is they essentially were returning 13% of an equity for the first half of the year. So everyone thought, well, they're going to outperform their 10 to 11% ROE target for full year 26. And they said, no, we're going to stay in that range and we're going to reinvest, pull forward some investments. And I think that given the run that the stock has had, I think some of sort of the weaker hands came out of the stock, given that implies a pretty significant step down in ROE for the second half of the year.
9: I am curious, Erica, with regards to the wealth management business, particularly for Morgan Stanley, but also in light of what seems to be just increasing competition, not only from its big bank peers, but I mean, pretty much all on the periphery. You have all of these new businesses or at least expansions of businesses. And I wonder how you think they will hold up in the face of that competition.
8: No, I think Morgan Stanley will remain sort of leagues apart of its competition. And I'll say a couple of things. Number one, the second quarter may not look as pretty, right? So, Romain, the big sort of watershed target that people like to look at is the pre-tax margin in wealth. And the bright line for Morgan Stanley is 30%. It's likely they'll be slightly under that because the second quarter is seasonally weaker, right? You have tax payments in terms of net new asset flows. Additionally, there's a one-month pricing lag. So if you think about, March, April, May, that's sort of like the not-so-great part of the market for this year. That being said, as we look ahead, there's really a couple of things. You know, number one, Morgan Stanley continues to reinvest. It continues to like to disrupt itself, right, in terms of AI investments. And additionally, they bank 9 out of 10 unicorns in terms of private companies. And so while those assets from the mega IPOs are not necessarily booked yet because of lockup periods, that's on the come in the future. So I think Morgan Stanley will remain head and shoulders above peers in terms of wealth.
9: Erica, I've got to leave it there. Erica Najarian, an equity research analyst over at UBS, of course, with 5 of the 6 biggest banks reporting today. All eyes tomorrow, of course, will be on Morgan Stanley and whether they keep pace with regards to what we saw today, which regards was pretty impressive across the board, despite some of the mixed bag with regards to equity performance.
10: Yeah, absolutely. Yeah. The big question mark there. Will their equity traders be able to keep up? You certainly saw Citi punished for that in terms of the stock performance. And just one more to go, Romain.
9: One more to go and a big focus in on that wealth business. And well, speaking of wealth, it's not just the banks having a good time. So too is Sotheby's. They just released their first half results and they were impressive. We're going to catch up with the CEO, Charles Stewart, to talk a little bit about what exactly people were buying in the first half and whether there's momentum for the second. That conversation coming up next, right here on The Close, right here on Bloomberg.

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0: All right, luxury auction house Sotheby's posting a record first half. Total sales hitting an all-time high of $4.4 billion. That's up about 60% from last year. Charles Stewart joins us right now. He is the CEO over at Sotheby's to talk about a great first half and, well, I guess whether that continues into the second half. Their sales, not necessarily revenue, and I know you don't necessarily break out the actual earnings themselves, but were you comfortable with actually what you made on those sales?
1: More than comfortable. Very, very strong. Across the performance. We're a private company, so we only disclose the public top line. But yes, very strong performance throughout the business.
0: The conversation today, a lot brighter than maybe what it was a year ago when we were talking about downgrades and restructuring and all that. Is all that kind of behind you right now with regards to the changes that you want to make to sort of get Sotheby's back on track?
1: Oh, absolutely. I mean, things, for us, the markets have changed dramatically. That started about a year ago. In addition, we raised $1 billion of primary capital. That's going back about 18 months, including from primarily from one of the Abu Dhabi sovereign wealth funds. Mm-hmm. It's been a game changer on our balance sheet from a capital perspective, coupled with this incredible performance. It's been an exciting last 12 months.
2: And I'd love to break down that that first half figure that you have here. Where are you seeing the most strength when you think about the areas that you're seeing demand, both in what you're actually selling and then the type of sales that are being executed?
1: One of the things that's been interesting to observe is just how broad-based the results are. It is, I'd say, fine art, which is our largest kind of category overall, is where the most growth has been year over year. But if you look at it geographically, we've had bidding from 120 countries in the first half of the year, Asia returning to strong performance, the Middle East, notwithstanding conflict in the region, performing very well, and of course the U.S. been very strong with the market performance and all the wealth formation here. And it's in fine art, but also what we call luxury, which includes everything from cars to jewelry to watches. I don't know if you're going to ask me about it, but we sold a special friend this morning.
2: Do you consider T-Rexes as luxury? What sort of bucket do you categorize them as?
1: Well, everything old is new again, as they say. And so this in this 250 anniversary year of the United States, it seemed only appropriate to sell one of the original Americans, perhaps 67 million years old, hailing from South Dakota. We called him Gus Rex.
2: Love it.
1: And he sold for $50.1 million this morning.
0: Congratulations, by
1: you.
0: The way. I don't know where Gus is going to go, but congratulations to that winner, which I assume you won't disclose to us, right?
1: Nope.
0: I do want to talk about just on the finance side before we get to some of the other interesting auctions that you've had. And this really has to do with the securitization side of the business, Sotheby's Financial, and exactly what you want that to be. Is that going to become a bigger part of the business? Do you anticipate it could be becoming even bigger than the auction house itself?
1: We have four divisions within Sotheby's. One is focused on fine art. One is focused on luxury. One is focused on financial services, which is where we did the securitization transaction. And then lastly, something we call Sotheby's Partners, which is all of our experiences and partnerships, which is a growing part of our business, too. Sotheby's Financial Services, we're the largest non-bank lender in the art world. It makes a lot of sense, given how much knowledge we have about the value of fine art and other high-value collectibles. It has been a significantly growing part of the business over the last 6-7 years, dramatically so. And so the securitization, which was $900 million, was just a way to get the wholesale funding side of that business to be market-based beyond, the bank syndicate that we have, who provides the other part of that wholesale funding.
0: With regards to the auction house and some of the auctions you have done, I am curious just about the structure of some of the deals and the idea. Are you seeing buyers maybe ask for a little bit more on the concession side, whether it's on the top off the commission or maybe whatever I guess concierge might be involved with regards to some of those sales?
1: Right. We

0: We don't give any discounts per se on the commissions to buyers. We have a fixed buyer commission. That's one of the things that I think, you know, is an important principle of auctions, of being a, you know, level playing field, I guess, as you might say. And actually, our demand levels are at all time highs. Whether that's our sell through rate, our hammer price versus the low estimate ratio, or the number of bidders per lot, which is close to 5 bidders per lot on average right now. So all three of those heuristics are at or very close to all-time highs for us. So that's been, the buyer demand, and what the effect that's had on our market is it's actually brought out higher quality things from sellers, who people choosing to sell in this very strong buyer demand market. So, that's really what's driven the performance.
1: I want to talk a little bit more about geography, too, because you mentioned that, you are seeing those Middle Eastern buyers still present despite what's going on over there geopolitically, that you're also seeing Asian buyers come back, which is particularly interesting because you think about the Asian market and it's been soft for quite some time there. So I was wondering if you could expand on that a little bit. You know, when you say Asia's coming back, to what degree?
0: Well, Asia's been a significant percentage of our new bidders this year, and that's been a trend for a long time, in our business, just because it's such a large region, growing region. And of course, you can talk about China and Greater China as a key player in that, and we're definitely seeing more bidding coming, from China, more participation. Our Hong Kong sales have been strong this year. Just as an example, we had the largest watch sale that we've ever held anywhere in Hong Kong a few months ago. So that was a encouraging sign. Those are global bidders, of course, but a lot from Asia. But it's not just Greater China. That's what's interesting. I think, especially if you include South Asia and India, Southeast Asia, whether that's, Thailand or Singapore, Malaysia, other countries in that region, Korea, Japan. I mean, it's pretty broad-based, the uptick in level of engagement right now.
1: So broad-based strength in Asia. Let's talk to you a little bit about, demographics, because something we talk about all the time is this incoming wealth transfer. You think about a lot of this wealth changing hands from older generations to younger investors and younger consumers of art. And I wonder, how you're approaching that at Sotheby's and what trends you're starting to see emerge among that younger subset.
0: Sure. Well, needless to say, it's almost a truism. It is a truism. Taste is constantly changing and evolving, and it's always going to be different a year from now from where it is today. The key is to bring to market, the right things at the right time to meet that demand and meet that taste. The great wealth transfer, the generational wealth transfer that you referred, is very, very evident in our business. We see it in the number of single owner collections that are coming to market that are well over $100, $200, $300 million. These are collections that nothing of this size had ever even come to market, less than 10 years ago, really.
2: Yeah.
0: So we're seeing that, week in and week out. But I do think that, what younger people are looking for, the rise of categories like natural science and history, the rise of game-worn sports collectibles. We sold Brunson's Game 1 Knicks jersey last week for $1 million.
2: I saw that.
0: Got Pele's 1958, game-worn final jersey.
2: It was a little out of my price range.
0: Please do.
2: But I am curious, though, too, about the balance between something newer like this in terms of the sports memorabilia versus traditional art. And, part of your performance, there were some mega art sales. The Lewis Collection, Mnuchin, Pritzker, a couple others I'm probably forgetting, Lauder. Was in there as well. And not to be glib about it, but when you start to see those types of collections, more traditional collections come to market, is there a conflict between what the younger people are looking for when it comes to, say, a watch or a sports memorabilia and things like that?
0: One of the interesting things is actually in the art market even, there's been a trend towards, towards blue chip fine art, less speculative things, more established, let's say, and that pushes you further back into the past, and that may be leading you into Impressionist or the modern time period, pre-war. It may lead you into the 60s and, Warhol and or into the 80s with Basquiat and others, and so we are seeing a greater interest, a little further back with a little bit less heat in the recently produced things. That's true in art. It's also true in luxury categories, whether that's watches or cars or jewelry.
2: Right.
0: There's been a little bit of, you know, whether you want to call it a flight to quality or a flight
2: is
0: to
2: Is that the idea
0: know,
2: that
0: perception.
2: Those types of items have kind of stood the test
0: think,
2: of time in terms
0: I
2: of
0: think
2: perception?
0: So. Yeah. I think so. And yeah. we're seeing that across age groups and across geographies and across categories. So that's
2: But how do you know when to make that switch, right? Because at some point, you know, the stuff that's getting produced in right. the 2000s will become, at
0: For
2: some
0: sure.
2: point, the new.
0: By the way, yeah. it's a two-sided market. This yeah. These may be great buying opportunities. You know, to the extent yeah. some of those things were overheated, I mean,
2: yeah.
0: these things tend to go in cycles, and these can be actually very interesting entry points for collectors who have an interest but felt priced out, you know, and you see things, you know, recalibrate, and that's an exciting entry point. So, you know, we'll see some of that, too. It's one of the things that keeps, you know, our business constantly interesting, and honestly, auctions, you know, we're in business for 282 years. Auctions are a barometer of taste. They're a barometer yeah. of, you know, of value and things that can be hard to value.
2: Yeah.
0: And it's constantly evolving.
1: All right, Charles, got to leave it there. Great conversation. Really appreciate you stopping by the set. That is Charles Stewart. He is the CEO of Sotheby's. Meanwhile, we do want to bring you some breaking news, and that is OpenAI planning to release a home speaker as its first hardware product. This is according to people familiar with the matter. The product's still under development, but the idea is that it's meant to serve as a human-like AI companion that lives in your home. We'll bring you more details as we get. This is The Close on Bloomberg.
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21: Bringing you up to the minute geopolitical news whenever and wherever it happens. I'm Anne-Marie Hordern in Ankara, Turkey. This is Bloomberg.
1: Park Avenue South has a buyer. The iconic six-story building, made famous by scammer Anna Delvey and featured heavily on Netflix's Owning Manhattan, selling for $81.5 million to none other than Airbnb. We're joined now by one of the key players behind the sale. Her name is Bernadette Brennan, Executive Director of Commercial over at Sirhan. Bernadette, great to see you.
22: Thank you for having me.
1: So a big conversation here to have about, of course, commercial real estate and offices in New York City. But first, talk to us a little bit about this sale that we just saw for 281 Park Avenue South. What goes into pulling something like this off, this sort of price tag?
22: Yeah, it was definitely a big undertaking, which we love to commit to. We partnered with Avis & Young. So Sirhan and Avis & Young spearheaded the brokerage and the marketing process here. For our clients, RFR, who have been incredible to work for, we started by maybe what many would consider untraditional traditional. We launched it on Netflix, Owning Manhattan. So that became a big talking point, and kind of the buzz began to just spill from there. It was a big part of Owning Manhattan and showing us marketing it and branding it and activating it. And then through the course, we would do conventions there. We would do runway shows there. We leased a building last year to Prada for Fashion Week. That was a big buzzworthy moment. As we were chatting, Fotografisco was there. Yeah. So lots of attention and interest from trying to recreate something like that, bringing through like buyers of museums, nonprofits, fashion houses, lots of AI, health and wellness, and we landed our buyer.
1: So certainly a unique situation here when it comes to this specific property. Of course, you have the marketing coming through with the TV show as well. I can't imagine that every office building has that luxury, but you know, you think about this sale, what does it say about, you know, the state of commercial real estate in NYC, given that it is a unique situation?
22: Yeah.
1: Are you able to extrapolate from that?
22: Yeah, I mean, we have lots of sellers around Manhattan that have been really with their finger on the pulse here, waiting for this to transact. It triggers a big effect with buyers in the market, and some of the other big, you know, sales have also helped to just this resurgence of this big asset, these trophy listings that are, you know, really selling at iconic and big price points.
2: Well, I am curious, and, you know, not to make light of it, but I mean, I think Inventiana probably, you know, drew some attention to it too. I don't know if necessarily buyers, certainly tourists.
22: Right.
2: Every time I walk by there, there are people out there taking pictures in front of it. But I'm also curious too, just about Sirhan as an agency, which a lot of people associate primarily with homes.
22: Yeah.
2: And you are a commercial agent, and this is a big commercial deal. And I do wonder, is this a big push that to be a much bigger player, for Sirhan to be a much bigger player in the commercial side?
22: Yeah, I hope so. I opened the commercial division with Ryan about 5 years ago, and we had another big building in the Plaza District for $50 million, and that was my first listing that I brought to the company. So he was like, are we doing commercial? And I was like, I think we are.
2: Yeah.
22: And I kind of, we had a plan, if we got a, you know, a couple key deals under our belt, we would continue to expand and kind of, you know, earn the right to continue. And we have, I've transacted on over $1 billion worth of commercial real estate in the last few years, and Sirhan itself has over 400 million of active commercial listings under my leadership. So we're growing.
2: I am curious about the difference in marketing a single family property, whether it's a condo or an actual house, relative to a commercial building, the types of people that you're going to have to deal with, and more importantly, I guess, the different types of needs. So kind of draw that line between, I guess, what we would traditionally think of luxury residential real estate and now luxury commercial.
22: I would say the biggest difference really is that in a home, it's more emotional. And in a commercial property, even if someone is attached to it and it's emotional, at the end of the day, it has to make fiscal sense and business sense. So there has to be an underwriting process, and usually there has to be an end user like Airbnb or something that's going to kind of tie in why this purchase, you know, is attainable and makes sense. So I think that's like one of the biggest things is dealing with people on a less emotional trigger space.
1: Mm-hmm. Maybe a little bit more transactional. Like you say, it has to make financial sense. You know, when you talk about commercial real estate in the context of a city such as New York, a lot of people, their minds go to office. But what are you seeing outside of office when you think about different types of commercial properties?
22: Yeah, it's super interesting. I think there's a big move right now in the experiential space and the pop-ups. A lot of our big listings, like we just listed the John Lennon townhouse at 496 Broome. We're activating that for fashion houses, AI concepts. Some car companies have come in there, just kind of creating this more one-on-one experience with a lot of tenants and buyers and viewers and retailers. Seeing a lot of that. We also just listed 11 Franklin, which is a big development site. We're in the process of upzoning that right now. So we've also began leasing that to a really big, which we can't announce yet, but a publicly traded company in the entertainment space. So there's lots of alternative uses coming into these traditional commercial spaces that you may not actually think of that are actually starting to really take off right now.
2: And does like the Sirhan playbook with regards to the television show and that, does that help on the commercial side the way it does for residential?
22: I think so. Yeah. You know, it can't hurt. You know, when I do my pitches, I tell people that, you know, our viewership is 14 million. We're in 26 countries. We could potentially put you on a reality show. It becomes easier for people to want that branding and that visibility. So yeah, I think it all kind of comes into play. I've adopted Ryan's marketing for residential with our branding for commercial, and it's just been this really interesting, beautiful process that we've been building on.
2: All right. Well, it's really great to have you here,
22: Thank
2: Bernadette.
22: You so
2: Bernadette.
22: So much.
2: Bernadette Brennan, executive director of commercial over at Serhant, just selling that 281 Park Avenue South building here in Manhattan. When we come back, we're going to take a look at the power grid and the latest auction and the uptick that we've seen in those prices because of the boom in data centers. That conversation coming up after the break, right here on Bloomberg.

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1: My old mentor, Roger Staubach, who told me when I transitioned, football will never leave you, but you need to leave it.
2: Wow.
1: Everyone has a dream, and a lot of dreams are, you know, my dream is to play football and play professional football, and you get the dream comes true, but it is going to end. And the day it ends, the day before it ends, you're one of the best in the world. Great. The next day you wake up, that's gone. What are you great at? And the truth is nothing, right? I'm not great at anything else.
3: I talk about it all the time, Steve, is this whole idea of it's not from penthouse to penthouse. And what I mean by that is you played for 15, 20 years and you're in the penthouse. That doesn't mean that you come to the business world and you're going to be in the penthouse. You don't start in the third floor or the lobby. You actually have to start in the basement.

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2: You have semis zigging in one corner, but another, you know, the IGV zagging in the other corner. So you've had this cancellation broadly on the index volatility side. But we've continued to say, you know, you have a guy who's limboing and the limbo stick is 12 inches off the ground. How much further lower can we go for a lot of these metrics like correlation before we see a reflation?
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3: We're at the epicenter of a global realignment on a scale not seen for decades. 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
5: It's a $75 billion IPO, the largest in history. I think it presages the beginning of a pretty sizable wave of IPOs, which we're excited about. I also think it shows you that the capital markets, led by the U.S. capital markets, but the global capital markets are demonstrating a willingness to finance this AI infrastructure build and this build in space, which is quite exciting.
4: Don't miss The Pulse, live every weekday.
6: All right, some breaking news just a little while ago. This involving the biggest U.S. grid operator, PJM Interconnection, falling short of a key power supply goal amid all of the strains from the AI data center build-out. Will Wade joins us right now, who covers energy for us here at Bloomberg. And just to put this in context, they have these auctions. So this latest one is for basically the 2028 delivery here going forward. Those prices, effectively wholesale prices more or less, have been going up because of everything that's been going on.
7: Because everybody needs electricity.
6: They've capped that.
7: Yes.
6: So they had another auction, and it was capped at what?
7: $325 a megawatt day. That's the technical thing.
6: Without that cap, what would it have been?
7: It would have been like more than $500.
6: More than $500. And this has been a trend that we've seen for basically the last three auctions.
7: Yeah, the last three auctions. Yeah, so they didn't meet their target. They didn't procure enough electricity to meet all the demand they think they're going to need.
6: Did they say what they're going to do in order to do that? Can they do it?
7: Well, they're working on different plans. There's a meeting next week. FERC, the regulator, is having a meeting to sort of figure out how to adjust the rules here. So what those numbers are telling us is that the regulators are saying, we're not going to let you charge more than $325. And the people that deliver power that want to build more power plants say, we need $500 to make it worth our time.
8: So give us a context in terms of the stakes here, because the grid that we're specifically talking about, as I understand it, is home to Virginia's data center alley. So we're talking about a key corridor here.
7: Well, it's not just data center alley, but yeah, that's there. That's the biggest cluster of data centers in the world, you know, sucking up tons of power. But it stretches from Chicago to Washington. It's 13 states. It's like one in five people in America get power on PJM.
8: And so, you know, as you said, you know, there's a meeting later this week, I believe. I guess my big question is, what happens now? I mean, what are we expecting to happen at that meeting next week? How does this get resolved, given that it seems like there's a lot of daylight here?
7: So the thing to know is, like, we're not in imminent danger of a blackout. We're not going to run out of electricity, probably. What PJM told us today is they are now at, quote, slightly elevated risk. So the grid needs some help, but it's not about to fall apart. So this is about lining up enough electricity for what people think we will need in the next coming years.
8: Well, we'll really appreciate your reporting on this issue. That is Bloomberg's Will Wade, who covers energy for us.
6: All right, we're going to set you up for what to watch over the next 24 hours. The markets, of course, continue to have an eye on earnings. Katie Greifel, we got five big banks this morning. We'll get another big one tomorrow.
8: One more to go. Morgan Stanley rounds it out there when it comes to the big banks. We'll also hear from BNY Mellon, also going to hear from J&J and ASML as well.
6: And then aftermarket, ASML could actually be interesting, too, of course, with all the focus on data centers and the chip supply build out. We're going to hear from United Airlines as well after a market. We heard from Delta, was it on Friday, and they were pretty bullish about how things were shaping up. We'll see if United can actually match that.
8: Absolutely. And then coming off of that CPI print that we got this morning. 8:30 a.m. tomorrow, we're going to get an update on U.S. PPI. We'll see if that matches that cooler-than-expected tone that we got in the CPI print this morning.
6: And Kevin Warsh, the Fed chair, is back on the Hill for round two of his testimony, this time before the Senate Banking Committee. And we're going to get the Fed beige book at 2 p.m. Anecdotal, Katie Greifeld, but, you know, sometimes it does provide some color, if you will.
8: Sometimes.
6: Hopefully something a little bit deeper than beige into the state of the consumer and everything going on.
8: I feel like when you put beige in the name, it says don't look here. But, you know, here on The Close, we're going to take a look and comb through it for you.
6: We'll have any news out of that right here on The Close. Meanwhile, for all your political coverage, and there is a lot going on there, stick around. Balance of Power is up next at the top of the hour right here on Bloomberg.
9: 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The-

0: News Centre at 10. Counter-terrorism police say Anne Widdecombe was killed in a targeted attack. The former Conservative MP, who more recently has been with Reform UK, was found dead at her home on Dartmoor on Thursday. Lawrence Taylor, head of counter-terrorism policing, says they are still trying to establish a motive, calling the investigation complex.
1: I am very aware of the significant levels of public interest in this case, given that Ms. Widdecombe was such a high-profile political and public figure and familiar to many. I do not intend to address every bit of speculation we have seen.
0: A 28-year-old white British man remains in custody on suspicion of murder and alleged terrorism offences. Meanwhile, the incoming Prime Minister says there needs to be a serious review into MPs' security following the death of Ms. Widdecombe. Andy Burnham says politics has darkened in the last 10 years. Elsewhere, MPs have formally given their approval to the Hillsborough Law. The legislation will impose a duty on public bodies and officials to tell the truth in investigations and inquiries. The US says it's launched a fourth consecutive night of strikes against Iran. Washington says the attacks are targeting Iranian capabilities used to strike commercial shipping in the Strait of Hormuz. Now to sport, and France and Spain have been fighting for a place in the World Cup final. Joe Rawson reports from the United States.
2: An upset of sorts as the European champions get the better of tournament favourites France. Mikel Oyarzabal gave them the lead from the penalty spot after a foul by Luca Dean. Tottenham's Pedro Porro added a second on 58 minutes. France were toothless in attack, but that was down to a superb defensive performance from the Spanish. Full-time, Spain 2, France 0.
0: And actor Tom Cruise and pop star Robbie Williams are among the stars expected to perform at the World Cup closing ceremony on Sunday ahead of the final. That's the latest. I'm Victor.
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3: Hey there, you're listening to The Deal with Alex Rodriguez and Jason Kelly on Bloomberg Radio. I'm Jason Kelly, and today you're hearing a part of our conversation with two-time Olympic gold medalist and hockey star, Hillary Knight. Hillary Knight joins us, truly one of the goats of the game of hockey. What a treat. We've watched you over the years. We watched you win a gold medal not that long ago now. Probably feels like a long time for you since so much has happened in the intervening time. So welcome to The Deal.
4: Yeah, thanks for having me. It feels like yesterday, right? The gold medal win.
3: Does it? Yeah, yeah. Does it wear off?
4: Sometimes. And then when I'm doing something athletic, I'm like, wow, I should kind of get back on the horse.
3: Yeah, absolutely. So speaking of the offseason, I mean, it's such a fascinating time for professional hockey, especially women's professional hockey. It feels like that something really special and interesting is happening, finally, I dare say, with a professional women's hockey league. It's happening. So give us a sense of what it feels like on the inside and whether it does feel like, wow, okay, we're doing this. Because you've been a part of this for a long time.
4: Yeah, well, I think, first off, we just finished year three, right? So we're very much so in the infancy and comparative to other professional leagues out there. And I know our salaries were recently published and people were like, oh my gosh, they're so low. And yeah, they are low, but they also are like a starting point for us to continue to build and grow and deepen our CBA when that becomes available to renegotiate. But yeah, I think for so long, we craved investment and we needed a structure of investment and a vehicle to get us to that sustainability level. And we found that in the Mark and Kimber Walter group. And it's been phenomenal to see where professional hockey has grown in such a short amount of time.
3: All right, so let's jump right in there, because I know Alex and I both have a lot of questions about that deal. That is the deal that sort of sets this all in motion. We were fortunate to have Billie Jean and Alana on our show. It's now a couple of years ago, and they were talking about sort of the development of that. And keep me honest on the history here. You and some other star players had essentially said, we're not playing until we have real confidence that there is a sustainable financial investment into this league. How did Mark and his family and Billie Jean and Alana ultimately, how did they convince you that they were for real?
4: Yeah, well, honestly, and that's true. We sort of embarked on something called the Dream Gap Tour, which we sort of curated an experience for the players to give them resources, some sort of training stipend to continue that programming so people wouldn't be left without or absent from playing games because, you know, we have to continue that development piece. So we embarked on the Dream Gap Tour for a handful of years. COVID hit. We were able to float ourselves. And honestly, Billie Jean King and Alana Kloss brokering that deal and getting us in the right rooms to find the right vehicle. And the whole foundation of the conversation was we want to provide a professional experience to the players. And that's something that we lacked for forever, right? I think if we're looking back and reflecting, we really had a lot of semi-pro leagues and a lot of, you know, just one-off sort of endorsements or trying to capitalize on a moment versus strategic investing. And so when we had those conversations, you know, I think at first we were a little apprehensive because the hockey world is very insular and different, right? There's a lot of nuances to the sport, and to have an investor that doesn't necessarily know that world right off the hop, we're like, oh my gosh, you know, how is this going to work out? But to have advisors and guidance from Billie Jean King, and she's been through it many different times before, and then also the promise that we're going to provide a professional league and we're going to give it enough gas and enough legs to be able to carry itself for many, many years was extremely exciting for us.
5: Yeah, Billie Jean and Alana are just incredible. They're forces of nature, and they work so well together. Going to Mark Walter, who's a partner, he's a governor in the NBA. When you see what Mark Walter's built at Guggenheim in like 25 years, it's incredible. Then he goes to the Dodgers and takes him from basically bankruptcy to the greatest franchise in the sport. And now he's bought the Lakers for $10 billion. Everything he touches turns into gold. But when Alana and Billie Jean put you in the room with Mark, what was it about Mark that impressed you that you said this is the right person for us or the right group for us to follow?
4: Yeah, I think just the authenticity of the promise, right? And knowing someone who's done it before and having that experience with the MLS, like previously when it's a very, very much so a startup league, right? And being able to move, I guess, in a non-traditional way while also having inlays that were traditional from his sports experience and other backgrounds was really exciting. So it was sort of this like 1-2 punch approach that we could really be dynamic in the spaces that we wanted to move in, the doors that needed to be open, and obviously a massive strategic investment to be able to give this self these things wings. And yeah, it's crazy to see the growth in such a short amount of time. And I think just like as a player, when you're in it and you're so close to it, we're expanding this year, another few teams, right? It's like, what are we doing? But we're already going to be at 12. Like, that's insane. So it just goes to show the promise and the commitment that this group has and where they want to take the sport, which is incredible.
3: And so when you go into that room, Hillary, what are you asking for specifically? Like, you've seen what doesn't work. And so mm-hmm. what are the key components to the business from a player's perspective?
4: Yeah, and the simple answer is everything, right? We did not have really any structure to be able to support ourselves outside of what we were doing with our existing partnerships. And it wasn't enough money to give us the length and the depth that we needed. And so for many years, and we still don't necessarily have spaces that are created for us quite yet. So that's what's exciting with expansion. It's like, you know, how close are we to breaking ground on our own practice facility? Or where are we plugging in to, you know, some of these major arenas and venues? So that's super exciting. But yeah, I mean, I think health insurance was a huge starting point for us. Some sort of wage that, you know, livable, right? That people could make a career out of, because we had such a big drop off. If you weren't on any of the national teams after college, it's like, what do I do now? So we're losing a ton of talent. And then just all the things that go into one professional athlete being successful, right? Like, we're talking medical, business ops, hockey ops, the marketing structures, you name it. It really was this whole puzzle piece that we were able to put together.
5: Yeah, and just following up on what Jason just said, Hillary, like, when you're in these rooms, you're in like the top tier of like intelligence, people that can actually grow a business and scale it across the planet. But people don't know you won 2 titles at Wisconsin, University of Wisconsin, and then you got your MBA. When you think about your MBA, how much comfort does that bring to you that you're in a room like this that you can actually handle yourself the way you have so beautifully?
4: I think, honestly, between the MBA and just being on a team sport and being around team sports, like, I felt really prepared because we were with so many amazing people, and you really figure out whose strengths you're relying on and what you can bring to the table and how you tap into those individual strengths and then collective strengths. But I would say going back to school was good because I understood a little bit more of the lingo. And, you know, that's where I think I was a little bit excited about the law piece, because that's a completely different kind of jargon in itself. So it was a really eye-opening experience and a really good personal growth experience as well to just learn from these amazing people. But I think the biggest thing at the end of the day is you think you're just an athlete, right? And you're like, oh, I don't, it's sort of that imposter system. You're like, oh, what am I doing over here? And then you quickly realize like how many of those skills that you learn in sport are life skills and so applicable to not only just life, but, you know, any industry in general. And so that was really exciting to experience that.
3: Oh boy, she just hit a key square in the Alex Rodriguez bingo card, imposter syndrome. Alex, you've had these exact same experiences when you go into these rooms, right?
5: Oh, yeah. And somebody that came on our podcast, Steve Young, who we both, you know, love and admire so much, he talked about it. And he's reached the pinnacle both in the football field with titles and Super Bowls. And he's also, you know, part of a, you know, almost a $10 billion private equity fund. And he's a partner. And to this day, and I believe Steve is now north of 60, he's still experiencing it. But it's okay to talk about it, because that's how you kind of get past that moment. So I love that you said that.
3: So Hillary, take us in, you know, into the more recent past, where you're going from negotiating for health insurance, and within a matter of a couple years, you're playing in front of a sold out crowd at Madison Square Garden, like the world's most famous arena. We're all familiar. Like, what are the two or three things that provide that level of jump?
4: Yeah. Well, one, I think having the best product, right? I think at the end of the day, like, you're selling a product and that's your players, and you want to showcase them at the best of their ability, and you need to provide those things and those resources to continue to evolve, whether it's your superstars or your depth players. So I think they've done a tremendous job of being able to plug away at that. But then also, I think one of the smartest things, and I know it's a little bit different up in Canada, but because hockey is still very much growing in the United States, providing a free live stream that is like a cable level quality and caliber to fans, so we can get introduced to new fans and also continue to secure sort of those fan bases that have always existed, but now can exist consistently, and they know where to go and they know where to find the best players sort of in the world, duking it out night in and night out. So those were the two things top of mind. But, you know, there's so many things that go into supporting us on this stage. And if you look like year one, we're kind of figuring it out, right? Like, we're disrupting our own industry. And then year two, we kind of have a good feel and a sense of that. And then knowing it's an Olympic year too, and how many more eyeballs we can capture and continue that awesome momentum from the world's greatest spectacle and track them back to what we're doing was just a huge success point for the league. And I think that went well, as you saw at Madison Square Garden.
3: Yeah. So talk about the Olympic side of this, because, you know, when I think about the success of, you know, the NWSL, for instance, you know, clearly there are a lot of parallels here, but that sort of stage and the exposure, for lack of a better term, that the Olympics provide. Tell us more about the Olympic experience, because you've got two gold medals under your belt. How does that translate for you, both as a player who wants to continue her professional career, but also as a business in and of yourself?
4: Yeah, I think they just shine a brighter spotlight on what we're doing. And there's this different type of fan that watches the Olympics.
3: Stay tuned for more of our interview with Hillary Knight. 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
3: Hey there, you're listening to The Deal with Alex Rodriguez and Jason Kelly on Bloomberg Radio. I'm Jason Kelly, and today you're hearing a part of our conversation with two-time Olympic gold medalist and hockey star Hillary Knight.
4: So Hillary, talking now as a, you know, governor of the WNBA team, the Minnesota Lynx, and seeing all the momentum you've experienced, I mean, literally, you've had a shotgun seat. Like, you've been watching this firsthand, from the CBA collective bargain agreement to starting a new league to being one of the best players in the world. What advice would you give my partners and I as far as building, continue to build the WNBA, whether it's sponsorship, what should we be telling our TV partners, what should we be doing with ticketing, partnerships? Overall, what advice would you give us?
5: Yeah, I think it's not necessarily a moment, but a momentum piece, right? And that investment has to be strategic and authentic. And I think the biggest and the coolest thing about just women's sports, and specific if we put them in a silo, is the storytelling piece. And I think that's what's disruptive about them. And that's what gets fans even more engaged and involved, not only in the business side, but also a personal player side as well. And so that's what's been really exciting to see. So I'd say just authentic storytelling and starting there and figuring out how those partnerships really elevate the product, but then also the players' massive storylines that they can bring in. Because at the end of the day, we're all entertainers, right? And so I'm tuning in to watch that because I know about sort of the back end of what's going on. And that's exciting to me. And I want to see how everything unplays. And I think now just with, the way broadcast and streams are going, sports are such a massive and interesting thing to tune into, right? So it's really exciting to see the sports space evolve.
3: All right. Well, speaking of viewership, it would not be a hockey conversation if we didn't talk about probably the biggest storyline in hockey, men's or women's, over the past couple of years, which is heated rivalry. Heard of it. one of the fascinating things, Hillary, that we saw with that is something that you sort of alluded to this, which is sports is this kind of like cultural common language. And this notion that, you know, sports and culture, I mean, it's sort of the basis of this entire show, sports, business, and culture. But with something like heated rivalry, like, it pushes hockey into the zeitgeist and sort of the everyday conversation in a way that it hadn't been, at least for a time. Is there a way to capitalize on that sort of interest that, you know, people are just talking about hockey in general? And what do you make of that whole phenomenon?
5: Yeah, I think it was probably one of the best things to happen to the sport in general, if I'm just going to blanket statement, because I think sometimes I'm looking at the sport and I think we're a little bit behind the times, right? And I think it's wonderful to continue to have conversations and create more spaces for all sorts of different types of people who want to be fans of the sport that we all love, right? And I think heated rivalry was an awesome talking point and a great easy way to jump into a conversation that people might feel scared about having a conversation about queer community, right? And intersectionality of hockey. Because, you know, we want to create these safer spaces and, you know, it is a very insulated culture at times. And so I think it was great to kind of open the door and shine a little bit of light in different areas and continue that dialogue. And also, I mean, it's an entertainment piece. I mean, it's awesome.
3: Totally.
5: We rarely get great like hockey movies. So, I think we're all fans whenever a hockey entertainment piece comes out and you're like, okay. And by the way, I will sort of as an aside, when I met Connor Story in person, I was like, hey, where's the Russian accent? Like, that's how good this guy was, right?
3: Yeah,
5: like,
3: yeah.
5: It's like, what's going on? It's funny you bring this up because I actually just, a jersey arrived this morning from those
3: guys.
5: So that was pretty cool.

0: from those guys. So it's pretty cool. Yeah, yeah.
1: So Hillary and Jason, recently I was reading this article, and it was predicting that by the year 2040, all the sports teams, the franchises, are going to be some of the biggest production companies in the world, which, to your point about sports being the great AI trade, but also experiences. What's happening in New York right now, it's like mind-blowing.
2: With the Knicks.
1: It's all stories that we want more and more and more of, and we just can't get enough. So I think your forecast is spot on.
2: And so, Hillary, like, but sort of putting some of those things together, I mean, you are the face of the sport. I'm not saying that as a, like, just to flatter you. It's true. Like, I mean, you're the most famous player in your game. And so with that comes a certain measure of responsibility, which clearly you exercised in getting this league started. What's the next thing that you think you can do? And maybe it is on the storytelling front or the media front or whatever that may be. What's something you can do, especially while we're going to talk about what you do after you play in a minute, but while you're still playing, what are the things that you feel like you can do to keep the sport front of mind?
0: Yeah, I think honestly, just imparting what I've learned on younger players and getting them to a level where they're comfortable to be their own advocate and they're comfortable pushing the envelope and continue to ask questions and sort of disrupt the space as we go along, because I think that's a very healthy growth. And I think we're going to need, you know, these young, bright minds to challenge things in a very constructive way to continue to push the sport forward and also get what they've earned along the way, right? And so that's something I think that's top of mind right now for me, is that education piece. But it's exciting. I feel like the doors are wide open of, you know, what's the next thing that I can do in the sport? And I'm sort of sifting through what I want to do because I love building. And I think I have a gift to be able to kind of see what's coming along and figuring out what problem I can solve for the future. And that's super exciting to me.
1: So Hillary, I think you have a lot of gifts. And I think Jason, she reminds me of our mutual friend, Grant Hill. And Grant Hill is a Hall of Fame basketball player, Hillary, who is went to Duke, had a Hall of Fame basketball career. Now is an owner of team sports, multiple. Also is the top guy in TV, one of the top guys in TV. Like he has a real estate empire. So I think your challenge is going to be, you'll be pulled in so many directions with so many opportunities. But I think if I can just ask you this one question, in a dream world, what would Hillary and I be doing in 5 years? And you can wear multiple hats.
0: Well, honestly, I love the sport. I want to stay in the sport as much as possible. And so when I look at, maybe this is more than a 5-year plan, but I would love to put together an all women's ownership group and grab one of these teams whenever they do get spun off and are available for sale, because I believe in the product. I believe in the players so much, and I want to give them the world, you know, and I want to scale this thing and, you know, be able to grow. But yeah, that would be, I think, sort of the first thing that comes top of mind. But what's exciting about women's sports right now is anything you really enter into right now, you're building, you're in that phase. And that's super exciting to me.
2: For the record, as we were prepping for this, Hillary, before you came on, I said to Alex, I was like, I bet she wants to own a team. I was like, I know enough about her to know the wager that she thinks. And also, like, learning a little bit even before, you know, we got on with you about, you know, and again, like, understanding from Billie Jean and Alana's perspective, sort of like how this all came about and the idea that you and the other players sort of came in. I just think it's an incredible case study in I think players being partners from the beginning. And, you know, Alex obviously has a very unique perspective on this, having sat on both sides of the table. But, you know, when a player is considered a partner from the outset and doesn't have to sort of fight from behind to get to that stature, I would imagine it really changes the dynamic. Is that fair? Does it feel like that in your league right now?
0: Definitely. And you know, at times there's that healthy, like, what's going on, right? Like we're battling it out. But, no, I think and I could be mistaken, but I think we're the first league to launch with a CBA in place.
2: Yes.
0: So that's, I mean, that's historic in itself. And I think that just goes to show the promise of this ownership group and, you know, understand like sports business will evolve and it'll become what it will be. But, you know, right from the hop, they were really interested in getting this right.

0: and they continue to be that way, which is exciting.
1: Well, and Alex, and I think you remember this. Sorry to just jump in on this because I think it's a really important point, and Hillary alluded to it a second ago, which is one of the really kind of radical decisions that was made early on was that Mark and Kimbrough basically said, we're going to own the league. Like, we're going to own all the teams. We're not going to sell the franchises at the outset. We want to make sure that this is economically viable and sustainable. So we're going to own the whole thing and then sort of get to the point where I've got that right. Right, Hillary? That's sort of the next turn, right? Yeah.
0: Mm-hmm. Yeah. And so, you know, it definitely has like challenges, right? When you think about a single owner versus like multiple, and both ways you can cut it either way, right? And so I think what's really cool is they see this as a massive investment, and there's a whole structure behind it. And it's not just, oh, we're just going to write a check and then we're going to sell it off to here and then hope for the best. And so there are protections in place to make sure that this thing does have the right structure to be here forever. And that's exciting. Yeah.
2: So, Jason, permission to give Hillary a little bit of an idea? Hillary, am I cool with that?
1: Yes, do it.
0: Let's go.
1: Deals on the deal. Deals on the deal. Let's do it.
2: I love it. So I'm very bullish on your career, past career, future career. And I've been a big fan since around COVID of all the things you've been doing. I kind of came familiar with you. But here's the idea. I think you create night sports. Okay. You like it so far.
0: Okay.
2: You go out and raise $250 million. Okay. You first, once your league is viable and it becomes economic, you know, sustainable, you can invest in a handful of teams. There's examples in other sports like Arctos and Dial that have done this, but specifically for women's sports. And then after you do hockey, you can go to softball, you can go to women's soccer, and you can be involved helping multiple teams find their dream. What do you think?
0: I love it.
2: There you go.
0: I love it.
1: All
0: there
1: right,
0: you go.
1: Done. To sort of put a bow on this, you know, one of the things that really excited me about talking to you was that we did have this initial conversation about your league with Billie Jean and Alana. And so can you give us like a Billie Jean King story? It's like give us one Billie Jean King story from this process, because she's also like one of one in terms of her personality and her approach. You must have a good one. You must have a good one.
0: Okay. I hope this isn't underwhelming, because the Blackhawks hosted us like years ago, and Billie Jean King, I don't think ever had a hockey stick in her hand. And they're like, will you do the shot from center ice? And in front of a nearly sold out crowd at the United Center, she nailed it.
1: No way. And that, my God, come
0: nailed
1: on.
0: It.
1: 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I'm Jason Kelly, and this is Bloomberg Radio.
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2: 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I'm David Gura. Today on the show, we're talking about what it takes to make it as a tennis player.
3: Tennis has its established rituals, and Wimbledon is probably the most entrenched in those rituals.
2: Hannah Miller covers media for Bloomberg, and she got to see the action up close.
3: The grounds are amazing. There's flowers everywhere. There's high tea. People are allowed to bring champagne into the grounds.
4: Thank you, ladies and gentlemen, if you could avoid opening bottles of champagne when the players are about to serve.
5: Oh, come on.
3: If someone actually pops a champagne bottle and you hear the cork, like, that's the noise interruption. It's not necessarily people screaming.
2: Wimbledon brings in a lot of money. If you wanted to attend the tournament this year without waiting hours in the queue for cheap tickets, it could take you over $500,000 to secure a guaranteed seat on center court. That's almost double last year's price and triple the year before. Prize money for the marquee tournament is also on the rise. This year, the singles champs will each take home £3.6 million, or nearly $5 million. But while players in other leagues have gained ground toward benefiting from their sport's overall profitability, The Athletic's tennis reporter Matt Futterman says tennis sits in a more complicated gray area, with athletes taking home less than 20% of the revenue.
6: Compare that to the NBA, the NFL, Major League Baseball, National Hockey League. All of those athletes are guaranteed by their collective bargaining agreements about 50%.
2: Matt is the author of the forthcoming book, The Cruelest Game. He says the disjoint financial model of tennis creates a system that can sometimes encourage players to go hard with little payoff, unless they're at the very top.
6: You're seeing a lot of star players break down. The season is too long. It's 11 months. There's no off season. There's no breaks. The incentive is to play all the time. And you can't play all the time, especially now, because the game has gotten so physical, so taxing. The matches are so much longer than they used to be. The planet's getting hotter. It's getting harder to do their jobs. The work conditions are difficult.
2: And it's not just players. Tennis as a whole is at a crossroads. And some key figures in the multi-billion dollar sport are pushing for change to try to bring the business of tennis into the 21st century.
6: Tennis is sort of the last frontier in terms of change and modernization, and it is decades behind where other sports are.
2: I'm David Gura, and this is The Big Take from Bloomberg News. Today on the show, unpacking the complicated business of tennis. From media deals to player compensation, can an old-school sport stay up to date in a modern economy? Between the World Cup and the Knicks' historic win in the NBA Finals, it has been a big summer for sports. But when it comes to the way sports are structured, one exists on an island of its own.
6: Tennis is the ultimate oddball sport. It is so fractured. It's basically the United Nations. No real authority, or actually seven or eight different authorities and governing bodies. They all kind of hate each other.
2: The Athletic's Matt Futterman says tennis as an organized sport has been slow to grow up. It became professionalized in the late 1960s.
6: But the Grand Slam tournaments, the Australian Open, the French Open, Wimbledon, and the U.S. Open, which were functioning independently, they didn't want to give up their independence. Eventually, you had these two things created called the ATP Tour and the WTA Tour, which were the men's tour and the women's tour. And then on top of all that, you have the International Tennis Federation, which is the world governing body, which is the sort of FIFA of tennis. And so you have this seven-headed beast, all of these people who are running these things with different agendas, fancy jobs, big salaries. And while it would make a lot of sense for them to come together, I've really never known a sports executive who negotiated himself or herself out of a fancy job and a big salary.
2: That fractured landscape means it's hard for the sport to make deals in the way most other sports do. Grand Slams make a ton of money from media deals, But smaller tournaments, the scores of games on the ATP or the WTA tours don't come close.
6: They've done an absolutely horrendous job of pooling their media rights. So they really devalue themselves. They compete with each other for both media deals, for advertising, and that drives the price down.
2: What does it mean for a corporate sponsor interested in backing tennis, having the kind of fractured landscape that you describe?
6: It is so hard for a corporate sponsor to get the value out of tennis that it gets from another sport. You take a company, just pick one out of the air that has had a big deal with Major League Baseball at the time, Bank of America. I think they have deals, or they've had a deal, with the league and then a presence with just about every other team. And that's basically sort of one-stop shopping. There's no way to do that in tennis. I was having a conversation with one of the top executives at BNP Paribas, which is probably the biggest sponsor of tennis in the world. And one of their top executives, he said, I have something like 65 or 67 different contracts that I have to sign with different entities in tennis. And that's different media companies, different tournaments, different tours, different organizations. And so when you are a big sponsor and you're looking about how to spend your money, you want to capture a big audience and you want to do it as easily as possible. Tennis is a hugely desirable audience, but they make it really, really, really hard for the people that are interested in tennis to connect with it and to partner with it.
2: Bloomberg media reporter Hannah Miller says Grand Slams like Wimbledon are hot commodities for the companies vying for a media deal.
3: Tennis is set apart from other sports in that there are these must-watch events. And you see that with the slam tournaments. For tennis fans, those are going to be must-see TV for them. So that does make it an easy sell.
2: Viewership has been on the rise, and so has participation. The number of Americans who play tennis has grown almost 60% since 2019.
3: COVID has actually helped increase people's interest in the sport, whether watching at home or even trying it for themselves. It's an easy sport to understand. When you have one person winning over the other, there aren't any ties. It's just two people grinding it out.
2: And despite this fractured tennis landscape, Matt Futterman says a rising tide in the sport does lift some ships. Even though Serena Williams was eliminated in the first round this year, her match set an ESPN record for day two audience. Another great match could help drive interest in the sport's smaller tournaments or get more people playing.
6: People are still talking about the five and a half hour battle that Carlos Alcaraz and Jannik Sinner had last year at the French Open, the same way people still talk about the Roger Federer, Rafael Nadal, Wimbledon 2008 match. These sort of epic matches have a way of just capturing attention and grabbing people. They produce stars. They've put tennis sort of in the consciousness. I don't think there's any question that tennis is having a moment, and that's down to people like Coco Gauff and Alcaraz and Sinner and Iga Swiatek and also Zendaya, who starred in Challengers.
2: Making money as a professional tennis player is uniquely hard compared to other sports.
3: It's very interesting, the contrast between like the highest end athletes and the lowest end. I think in other sports, if you're on an NFL team, you're doing very well, even if you're on the bench and not a starter.
2: Bloomberg's Hannah Miller explains that's because in the NFL, you're on a team, which provides for some of your needs as an athlete. Tennis players, on the other hand,
3: it's very individualistic. Everything is on you, or you and your partner if you're playing doubles.
6: You have a lot of overhead.
2: That's The Athletic's tennis reporter, Matt Futterman, again.
6: Your agent is taking something on the order of 20% of all your endorsement deals. You've got to pay a coach. You probably have to pay a physiotherapist. And remember, you earn money in pre-tax dollars. You pay out salaries in post-tax dollars. You've got a lot of travel expenses. You've got to find a place to train. It's the polar opposite about being a member of a team, where the team takes care of all those expenses. In tennis, you're an independent contractor, and it's all on you.
2: That makes the sport extremely top-heavy.
6: If you're Carlos Alcaraz or Jannik Sinner, you're probably making in the neighborhood of $100 million a year when you factor in all the prize money, but the bulk of that is going to be with endorsement deals and appearance fees and all sorts of things like that. So they are really in another stratosphere. The women, I think Coco Gauff is the highest paid player, and she's, you know, up in the 30s in terms of millions of dollars. The rest of the top 10, you're still doing quite well. You know, you should be in the eight figures, but then you have a pretty good fall off where you're getting into single digit millions. No, I'm not playing any violins for any of these people. You get outside the top 50, you start to get worried about falling outside of the top 80 in it. Cause once you're outside the top 80, you're probably around breaking even.
2: Start to move outside the top 100 and you're likely losing money on the game itself. But unlike some other sports, Hannah Miller says, one big tournament win can really make a difference for a lower ranked athlete.
3: There's a great example of this with Arthur Ferry, who is, it's a Cinderella story. He's a Brit who had an amazing quarterfinal win over a top ranked player. He has gone overnight from being a no name to one of the biggest names in the UK right now. He will make at least £900,000 just from getting to this point in the tournament. If you look at his winnings prior, that dwarfs what he's gotten before. And he's also now a great target for sponsors, and that'll be another great source of income as he goes along.
2: It's that point, the sponsorship deals that are never guaranteed but a possibility after a match or after retirement, that creates a model that keeps players in the game.
6: The model for this is Arnold Palmer in the 1960s and, you know, what Mark McCormick, who was the founder of IMG, which is sort of the first great sports and entertainment conglomerate and really the guy who made the sports business. And I think, you know, what McCormick and Palmer understood was that he could really be sort of the first great sports brand. He became, you know, something bigger in retirement than really he ever was during his playing career, especially from a financial point of view. And that has really been the model. You know, Roger Federer is making far more money now than he ever did as a tennis player.
2: This has been the Big Take podcast on Bloomberg Radio. I'm David Gura, and I spoke with Bloomberg's Hannah Miller and The Athletic's Matt Futterman about what it takes to make it as a tennis player. You can hear the rest of the episode on The Big Take wherever you get your podcasts.
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0: Sky News Centre at 11. Counter-terrorism police have confirmed Anne Widdecombe's death was a targeted attack.
1: We are still working to understand the extent of any planning or preparation and the motivation that sits behind that attack. And I do not want to comment further on this at this stage of our inquiries.
0: Head of Counter-Terrorism Policing, Assistant Commissioner Lawrence Taylor, has also revealed a 28-year-old white British man remains in custody on suspicion of murder as well as alleged terrorism offences. Detectives have been given more time to speak to him under the Terrorism Act. Ms Widdecombe, a former Conservative minister turned Reform UK spokeswoman, was found dead at her home in Devon last Thursday. Sir Keir Starmer says the state's handling of the 1989 Hillsborough disaster is a stain on our history. The Prime Minister has been steering the Hillsborough law through its final comment stage. It'll force officials to tell the truth at investigations and inquiries. Incoming PM Andy Burnham's told MPs he can't imagine what the families of the 97 Liverpool fans who died have been through.
2: People suffer the trauma of the initial bereavement, then they are re-traumatised by the behaviour of the state. We can't take that hurt away, but we can put decency back at the heart of the British state.
0: Donald Trump now says ships shouldn't be charged for passing through the Strait of Hormuz. He's climbed down after proposing a 20% cargo fee in return for US protection of the route. It'll be replaced by trade and investment deals with Gulf states. A man who raped and murdered his estranged wife before trying to make it look like suicide has been jailed for at least 33 years. Michael Thompson killed Kimberly in Northampton last August. One of the largest T-Rex skeletons ever found has smashed expectations at auction in New York. It sold for $50 million. And Spain are into the World Cup final after beating France 2-0 in Dallas. They'll face either England or Argentina in Sunday's final.
3: You've heard the phrase, the voice of experience.
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3: This week, I am speaking with Maggie Fenari, CEO of J. Rothschild Capital Management, which manages the £4.5 billion RIT Capital Partners. Now, RIT has long been one of the most popular multi-asset funds for individual investors in the UK, but it's been through a longish period of being slightly off the boil. Look, over the last 5 years, you'll see the share price is actually slightly down at a time when the S&P 500 has gone up around 70%. However, things have picked up a little recently under our guest. The shares are pretty much flat so far year to date, but around 18% over the last year or so. So more or less in line with the S&P 500. However, that is not, as we are going on to discuss, strictly the correct comparison, because RIT is not just a listed equity vehicle. It also has private companies, credit and real assets. And it is in the private portfolio in particular where there is a lot going on. It currently offers exposure to some of the year's most talked about IPO candidates and completed IPOs, including SpaceX, Anthropic, Stripe, OpenAI and Databricks. So we are very, very glad to have Maggie on to hear about both the opportunities and the risks for trustees in those IPOs and, of course, in the rest of the portfolio. Maggie, welcome to Maren Talks Money.
4: Great. Thank you, Maren. Delighted to be here.
3: Okay, I've slightly summed up what RIT do, but we will have quite a lot of non-UK listeners who might not know the trust as well as some of us do. So is there anything I missed, anything you'd like to explain about exactly what it is that you do?
4: We've been around for more than 50 years, really started as the Rothschild family office under Jacob Rothschild in the early 70s, and we became a listed investment vehicle in 1988, so more than 35 years ago, allowing people to invest alongside us.
3: And it's a multi-asset portfolio. I mean, as I said, this is not just listed equities. This is everything under the sun. And the idea is to provide regular long-term returns and in the main to be capital protective above all else. Is that right?
4: It's a combination of the two. We clearly want to preserve capital, but a large part of the mandate, because it is, it does have equity within it, close to 70%. It's really designed to capture growth while at the same time, managing for risk. We largely do that through, as you noted, our hedge fund program, our real assets. So as a result, over the last 35 years or so, we've generated a return of 10.6% compounded. We've been able to capture 71% of the market upside over that time and limited the downside capture to about 41%.
3: Well, why don't we start off talking about the exciting bit, talking about the private part of the portfolio, or actually the public part of the portfolio that was private until a couple of weeks ago. So why don't we start with your holding in SpaceX? You've had a holding in that for a while, right?
4: Yes. SpaceX was actually the first investment I made in our privates portfolio when I joined about 2 years ago. We could see real compounding value in the business through Starlink and the fact that the business had an incredible moat behind it. And we were delighted to see them IPO just a few weeks ago, quite successfully. And we just think there's a lot of long-term value yet to come. The company's definitely also changed in the last 2 years, as we've seen more recently. They're really looking to expand into the compute space, another very large market for the business. So we think that this is a long-term compounder, and now it's also in the public markets as well.
3: It would feel to a lot of people in the commentary around SpaceX that the risk is actually in that AI bit and the compute space, and that some of the businesses are fairly easy to understand. The space bit itself, everyone kind of grasps. The satellite bit, everyone kind of grasps. The internet bit, everyone kind of grasps. But the AI bit, that is where most of the valuation is focused, right? That's where the expectations really come from. And that seems like the riskiest bit in terms of the competition out there and the lack of understanding who are going to be the long-term winners. But from what you're saying, it sounds like you're very happy with the valuation at this level and you're going to be a long-term holder regardless.
4: Yeah, we are pleased with the valuation. And I think that's a little bit of SpaceX's history. So when they went out and said, we're going to go out and do reusable rockets, and NASA said that was impossible, they went out and did that. So there was a bit of skepticism at the time. And then they built a fantastic launch business, and they said, okay, we're going to go out and we're going to build Starlink. And then there was a lot of skepticism around whether that would be successful or not. Could you get the hardware and the software to work together? And they absolutely did that. And now you've got a large part of the value coming through orbital data centers. But there's a recognition here that this is a very strong company with a huge history in hardware and R&D. And actually, that is a very large TAM going forward, and we'll continue to see that. But I think that's just really SpaceX's history of having a very ambitious view on what they're going to create, which no one has ever done before. And what we've seen is they've been able to do that time after time.
5: And then you have also in the portfolio companies that you might consider to be competitors to a degree in the AI space, Anthropic, OpenAI, et cetera.
4: I would say when I look at that, and when I look at our exposure to AI, we were very deliberate in the way that we wanted to get that exposure for our shareholders. We decided that we wanted to be in the companies that are actually creating that use for AI. So we didn't invest necessarily in semiconductors in the public space. And we also, just given our access and our ability to do private investments, wanted to deliver something to our shareholders in investments, as you just noted, that can't be easily accessed as a private or public markets investor. And where we wanted to invest was in a very diversified way. So we wanted to be able to invest in the AI frontier model. So our largest exposure there is Anthropic. Then we thought about the infrastructure space. So we invested in Databricks. And then as we thought about the application layer, we also have good exposure to the likes of Ramp and Stripe. So when we look across, I think about our AI exposure as being diversified across the AI stack and what we've defined as category leaders. So we've been really deliberate in the number of investments we've made, which, as we've noted, is just a handful of investments over the 2 years, but who we think are going to be the long-term winners.
5: And are you still expecting OpenAI to list relatively soon? Because at one point it was going to be this year, but now it looks like it's pushed out a bit.
4: Yeah, I mean, we're reading the headlines the same as anyone else. It, you know, from our perspective, they'll go public when they're ready, and that's the same for Anthropics or Databricks. From our perspective as well, given we're long-term holders, we're happy if the company is compounding in the private space or in the listed space. From our perspective, that's still generating very strong returns for our shareholders.
5: Mm. And being in the private space in general, what percentage of the portfolio is it at the moment?
4: It's about 33% of the portfolio today.
5: Yeah. And this is it's quite long term having this private portfolio. And I think you, like a lot of other people, believe that we've now moved into a time when the majority of the growth of exciting companies is going to happen off market. So if you want to have access to them, you have to be in the private space, not just the public.
4: Yeah, that's right. We take the view that a lot of that innovation is happening in the private space, and we've seen a lot of value capture. So we want to be able to capture that value in the private space and then be able to compound it in the public space. But you see a lot of value that's being created, whether it's SpaceX, which stayed private for close to 25 years, or Anthropic and OpenAI and others, which have seen this massive growth over the last couple of years, you know, $45 billion or so in run rate revenues. You want to be able to capture those opportunities early. And that's what we've looked to do.
5: And when you look at this dynamic over the last kind of 15 years or so, where we have seen this huge growth in private equity effectively and in private credit, which has been the big driver of the privates that you and quite a few of the other investment trusts in the UK have started to take big positions in. Do you see that continuing, or do you look at it and say, well, that was in part a function of super low interest rates and the capital that became available because of that? And maybe particularly with these big IPOs might mark a turning point as people turn back to the public markets, that being a, you know, more old fashioned, but high interest rate, a way to raise capital when interest rates are normal.
4: So just to clarify, our private's exposure is primarily in that more private equity space, so private equity growth venture in that space. We don't own any private credit, just to be clear. And what we think about it is, you know, we'll think about private investments in terms of decades. Everything goes through a cycle. So as a result, we think the right allocation towards private assets in our portfolio is anywhere between 25 to a third of our portfolio. And we're really looking to capture and identify companies and founders that are going to create that next set of generational companies. So we think as a long-term thesis, private investing is a very core part of the portfolio. And that's really where a lot of that growth happens.
5: And in the portfolio, again, let's stick with the private part. Presumably you're still buying, there are smaller names than we all know these great big names, and it's interesting and exciting to see them in portfolios that we can all access. But what about lower down in this portfolio? What kind of companies are there?
4: Companies like Motive, which has also recently filed for an IPO, or in companies like Kraken as well. But what I would say is over time, our portfolios, we look through both our funds exposure and our direct exposure, what you'll really see is a concentration in our portfolio. So we have, our top 10 holdings form 85% of our direct exposure. So at the end of the day, that's largely in the great names that we've been speaking about, companies like Databricks, companies like Anthropic, companies like Epic Systems, which is a fabulous healthcare IT services company that was established in the early 1970s, which really has a very strong dominant share in terms of providing software for hospitals. So we've got a very strong suite of companies that just continue to compound growth, but we tend to focus on later stage companies and what we view to be those category winners.
5: Okay. And in those winners, I just want to ask before we move on from those, I mean, the big worry at the moment in the market is the level of CapEx and the sustainability or not of that level of investment. Does that concern you?
4: So we've been watching that very carefully, like everyone else. What I would say is we have been consistently underweight, the Mag 7. From that perspective, but there is a level of CapEx build out that is necessary. And if we think about, well, what is the TAM or what's the potential of AI? We definitely think that's a very long-term structural theme, and you do need the compute going forward. So the way we think about AI is people say AI is, a new form or what software is going to look like in the future. The software market is a $1 trillion TAM. We think that the evolution of AI is AI agents, right? In that second half of the story where AI agents are going to be able to do the work directly, while software has actually, over the last decade plus, has really looked to create efficiencies in the way that we work. And that next iteration with AI is the ability for AI agents to do that work directly.
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3: I'm Maren Zumset-Webb, and you are listening to a portion of this week's Maren Talks Money podcast on Bloomberg Radio. This week, I am speaking with Maggie Fenari, CEO of J. Rothschild Capital Management, which manages the £4.5 billion RIT Capital Partners. Let's look at the rest of the portfolio. So, you know, the private's super interesting, lots of exciting stuff going on in there, but still only 30-odd percent of the portfolio, right? So the much larger part is the listed equity area, where, interestingly, you have been less overweight the US than most portfolios. You know, and you're definitely of the view that the age of US exceptionalism has come to an end and that one should be more exposed elsewhere. So you've got quite a lot of Japan, quite a lot of Europe, et cetera.
4: Yeah, no, that is right. I wouldn't say it's necessarily over from that perspective. We do think, as we've noted, some of the most innovative companies in the world continue to exist in the U.S. But what we have seen, going back to the commentary around what's taken place in the last decade, is it the U.S. was really viewed as the only market where you could see a lot of growth. And what we're seeing today, as we've seen, is, you know, in our view, the world order has changed from that into what we refer to as a more multipolar world. So what does that mean? It means that governments and countries really need to focus on their own sovereignty. They need to focus on building out and securing their own supply chains, their own AI infrastructure, their own maritime security. And as a result, that's creating a lot of growth in those countries that we haven't seen before. And we wanted to be there quite early from that perspective. So we started adding to emerging markets. We started adding to Europe. We started adding to our commodities exposure as well, really with a view being that many of those markets looked very cheap from a multiples perspective, really, because that growth was yet to start to be priced in. And we believe that that is coming. And we've also seen countries like Germany and others indicate that they're willing to spend more fiscally. And we just think you're going to see more of that going back to the view that, you know, from our perspective, the U.S. and other countries around the world have made it very clear that they are going to focus on their own sovereignty.
3: So just be clear, you've still got 35% of this equity portfolio in the US, right? Yeah. So it's not the out altogether. And then I'm thinking of the list, 25% in Europe, 22% Asia, 17% Japan. So when you say emerging markets, do you really mean Asia?
4: So we mean emerging markets. So we do, that does include a component of China to it. And it also includes a component of Brazil and so on.
3: And when you talk about that, are you investing in Brazil in individual companies, or is that where you're buying other funds?
4: So we'll typically do that through a fund manager who's very specialized in those markets. And we believe that if we are able to, which we are able to access some of the best managers in the world, they will be able to identify those alpha opportunities directly.
3: Okay, that does add to costs.
4: It does add to cost, but that's why we're very selective. They are only incentivized if they make money for us. So you do create that alignment from that perspective.
3: So emerging markets will mainly be via other fund managers. Japan also via other fund managers?
4: Yes, that's right. We've been with some of our managers for almost 20 years, and they've had very strong performance from that perspective.
3: And can retail investors look and see which other managers you're using?
4: Yes, that's all disclosed in our annual report.
3: So where is it that you are buying individual equities? Because there is a large part that is direct investing, right? Is that mainly America, UK?
4: It would be largely, yes, the UK and the US. So those are markets that we know very well, that we're able to leverage from our network and also that specialist expertise that we have in-house. And then we'll look to engage with managers where we want specialized expertise. So take biotech. We'll use a manager or two for the biotech space because I don't want to go out and hire 30 PhDs to help me figure out biotech. But again, we are cost conscious from that perspective, and they only generate or earn their fee if they've been able to make money.
3: Okay. So what do you own directly? What are the top two or three equities? Let's talk about those.
4: So one of the companies we've been excited about and have written in our annual report is a European listed company called Galderma. And this example speaks to a little bit about the way we utilize our network. So Galderma was a private company. It was

0: on the IPO, and we've been able to continue to build on that position over the last couple of years as we've gained increasingly more conviction in and around it. And that's a little bit of the approach that we like to take with our public portfolio.
1: And when we were talking earlier about where you have equity exposure, you were saying that one of the things that drove you to diversify more away from the US was valuations, because some of these markets look phenomenally cheap. You know, there was a time when Japan looked remarkably cheap and Europe looked remarkably cheap, and they're still obviously at a discount to the US, but much more expensive than they were. When you look around the world, where is it that you see value in overall markets at the moment?
0: We see value in a lot of different places, because what we've seen more recently is a very narrow market rally this year. Markets are up, but it's really been in one or two sectors. So call it energy, call it semiconductors. And there have been a lot of overlooked areas of the market, and more of those, as you refer to, in terms of more of those quality names and a few different areas of the market where you just haven't seen a big rally. So from that perspective, there's been a lot more opportunity than the double digit returns in some of the indices might otherwise suggest. We do expect a broadening of the market to come through. And we think that you'll see a bit of the catch up, similar to what we saw last year, where other markets like Europe had better returns than the US, as did emerging markets.
1: Yeah. What about the UK?
0: We are underweight the UK today, really, and we've seen other opportunities elsewhere.
1: Let's look at the other part of the portfolio that people, I think, would really be much less familiar with, which you call uncorrelated strategies, which is bonds, obviously government bonds, other credit, and real assets. Your bond holdings are really remarkably low, right? Government bond holdings.
0: Yeah, we've traditionally had a lower weighting toward bonds, really with that part of uncorrelated strategies really focused on hedge funds. And again, that's really just the way that we look at the portfolio construction going back to resilience. Our hedge fund program within uncorrelated strategies is really designed to be that cushion or ballast when markets are down. So what you would have seen last year when we had a macro event in terms of the wall of tariffs that came up in the United States, or in Q1 of this year, where you had the US-Iran war. So again, a very a different event, but quite significant on the markets from a geopolitical perspective. That part of our portfolio produced positive returns. And as a result, in Q1 last year and Q1 this year, while markets were down, our portfolio was up. And we just want to be able to invest in those types of funds that have a very low or uncorrelated return to market. So whether it's a macro fund or a quant fund or an equity neutral fund, we tend to invest in a few of those managers really to give us that ballast on returns.
1: And how much of the portfolio is that? Because there's always a slight problem, isn't it, when you have something in your portfolio that's designed to be the ballast or the defensive part, in that you want to have enough to make a difference, but not so much that your overall performance gets dragged down in the good times.
0: Yeah. So that part of our portfolio is just a bit over 10%. And then we combine that with our gold holdings that are roughly in that 4-5% range. Then we have a bit of gilts and so on. So call it 20% overall.
1: Okay, let's look at the gold bit. We've got a lot of gold bugs listening to this podcast. How do you land on 4-5%? Is that a steady allocation, or does it go up and down depending on how you're feeling? And why 4-5%? Why not 10%? Why not 3%?
0: So we just view it as a core part of our portfolio construction. So really, it is a diversifier within the portfolio. It's also a strong diversifier. We have a lot of US dollar exposure as well. So it serves multiple functions in the portfolio. And what we've found through our risk modeling over time is having that allocation in that 5% range typically is a good range for us. It could go anywhere from 4-7%, but we try not to be too specific on what we think the gold price is going to be. What we're using it for is a diversifier within our portfolio, and that's been our target range for a long time now.
1: Okay. And what do you think is happening in the gold price at the moment? And we had this very exciting moment when it went above $5,000 and we all got terribly excited. And then down it came again, slipping under 4,000 and all over the place at the moment. And people say this gold is not behaving like gold is supposed to behave. So all the things that you've just described, it's supposed to do in your portfolio, it hasn't been doing.
0: So I think there is, as you noted, you want to be a bit tactical. So we did do some profit taking in the earlier part of the year. But again, that was also because it went above a specific threshold from a sizing perspective within our portfolio. But gold is still, well, you know, it's

0: still, I think this morning, above 4,000. That is very good price for gold. You know, so at the end of the day, one can expect there to be some volatility, but we're not looking at it day to day. We're looking at it over the long term.
1: Yeah. So, but do you think there's anything particular driving this volatility? I mean, you know, a lot of people who we talk to say it isn't the ballast in my portfolio that I wanted. It acts like a liquidity driven financialized asset, and that's not what I wanted.
0: I mean, I think part of it is just central bank buying. So you had an unexpected event with the US-Iran war, and you needed to buy oil and build up reserves and at higher prices. And clearly that's become a competition to being able to buy gold as well. So I think you've had a pretty significant geopolitical event that was unexpected in and around oil prices. And that's necessitated a priority around oil versus gold at the moment by central banks.
1: What are you worried about at the moment? Most people in the market are really worried about something. What's bothering you?
0: If I could narrow it down to one single risk, it's really inflation. As we think about higher oil prices, some of the supply chain disruptions we've seen that perhaps have gone on for a bit longer than anyone would have anticipated. And then you've also got higher spending on CapEx, as we spoke about earlier. So the real question on our minds is inflation, whether that inflation is transitory, whether the U.S. will be able to really get inflation back down to 2%, what are the implications on bond yields? So we're also watching from that perspective oil prices to see if they start to gradually come down.
1: What's bothering you?
0: If I could narrow it down to one single risk, it's really inflation. As we think about higher oil prices, some of the supply chain disruptions we've seen that perhaps have gone on for a bit longer than anyone would have anticipated. And then you've also got higher spending on CapEx, as we spoke about earlier. So the real question on our minds is inflation, whether that inflation is transitory, whether the U.S. will be able to really get inflation back down to 2%, what are the implications on bond yields? So we're also watching from that perspective oil prices to see if they start to gradually come down, which does help with the inflation piece. But that would be the risk that we're looking at that kind of defines many of the other risks and many of the other things that people are speaking about in the market today.
1: Yeah. I mean, it seems like rising inflation would be a risk attached to what we started part of this conversation with, which is the renationalization of various supply chains, et cetera. That's automatically inflationary, right?
0: It is to a degree, but it also creates growth in those markets. So that can also be offset by productivity gains.
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2: Morocco has become the last African team standing at the World Cup. And now the man behind Morocco's rush up the world rankings is being courted for a new job, Prime Minister. 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
3: We are honored to host the World Cup, but at the same time, we are asking for our rights.
2: On today's Next Africa podcast, we'll look at whether Morocco's World Cup run could lead to political success and why pride in the football team may not mean unconditional support for how much the government is spending to host tournaments. I'm Jennifer Zabasadja, and this is the Next Africa podcast, bringing you one story each week from the continent, driving the future of global growth with the context only Bloomberg can provide. So later on, we'll hear from former Moroccan player Hassan Kachloul. But with me first is Bloomberg's North Africa reporter, Suhail Karam. Suhail, thanks so much for joining us for the first time on the podcast.
4: It is my first time in the podcast, and I'm very thrilled to be here.
2: First time, not the last, but plenty to talk about when we focus in on what's happening right now with the World Cup and with football. Morocco, the last African team in the World Cup. How important is the sport for Moroccans? What have the past few weeks been like with the team doing really well throughout the tournament? How core is it to the culture there?
4: Football is not just the king of sports here. It almost amounts to a second religion, really. A majority of Moroccans have at some stage of their lives run and kick the ball, whether it's the narrow alleys of the old Medinas or in beaches or in neighborhood soccer pitches that are currently pullulating across the country. For now, the so-called Atlas Lions run is going extremely well. They are on a record unbeaten run of more than 40 games. There is a broad sense that the country is getting closer than ever to clinching the glittering prize, so to speak, probably in 2030 when the country will co-host the competition with Spain and Portugal.
2: And you already see the infrastructure being built around Morocco. I imagine it's very much in the minds of Moroccans, this tournament, and football is right in your face. Is that fair to say?
4: We've been on cloud number 9 since 2022, really, thanks to football. and the succession of events since then, with Morocco hosting the African Nations Cup and then qualifying to this World Cup and then keeping this unbeaten run, as I mentioned earlier, of more than 40 games, has definitely kept things, all football-y things, on a momentum in the country. That's what probably dominates the conversation, has been dominating the conversation for much of the past 4 years.
2: And let's talk about that cloud nine, because some people see Fouzi Lekcha, who's the chairman of the Moroccan FA, as somewhat responsible for the team's success. And now there's talk of him entering politics. Can you tell us a bit about him and how much of the success that we're seeing with the team now is attributed to him before we get into his political future?
4: Yeah, Fouzi Lekcha is not just the chairman of the Moroccan Football Association, if you allow me to state this. He has been the Moroccan budget minister for the past 4 years. And he also doubles as the chairman, or at least doubled for a great deal, as the chairman of a local soccer club that plays in the top flight league here in Morocco. So he's quite a familiar face, and he's widely perceived as, you know, a man of the people, a working class hero, okay, who has made it through hard work to the top ladder of the echelons, whether in government or in the soccer management circle. He is also perceived as the architect of Morocco's recent soccer prowesses.
2: Why is that, Suhail? I mean, what is it that he's done? Is it the players that he's brought on? What do you see as core to his success?
4: He has deployed this multi-pronged approach, so to speak, in terms of professionalizing soccer in Morocco. First of all, when he took over in 2014, he championed the development of this King Mohammed VI Soccer Academy here at the capital Rabat, which has spawned a lot of the young talents that are currently playing in the Moroccan soccer squad, and that also led Morocco to win the FIFA World Cup for the under-20s last year, which was, I think Morocco was only the second or the third African nation to achieve such a feat. He has also been very successful in terms of attracting talent from the Moroccan diaspora. We are talking about Moroccans who were born in Europe to Moroccan parents and who are evolving in top-flight clubs.
2: Is there anything that we can read into his career at this point that might foreshadow what we could expect?
4: He has been keeping his cards quite close to his chest, really, for now. But what we know is that on paper, his chances of being fielded as a lead candidate by one of two Morocco's main parties look very strong on paper. First of all, thanks to the pedigree of one of the political parties we are talking about here. It's a party that is the second largest in parliament and that was founded by the top advisor of King Mohammed VI. I think we should expect some sort of implicit or tacit signal or nod for him to go ahead and join the political party from the royal court. But I don't think that they would want to basically disturb the Moroccan soccer team's run at the World Cup. And there will be a lot more clarity once the tournament wraps up or the Atlas Lions exit the tournament early.
2: Let's just talk about maybe next steps for Morocco. We've talked about they're going to be hosting the World Cup in a few years, co-hosting the World Cup. We saw what happened earlier this year with AFCON. How serious do you think this focus is going to be over the next few years? Do you expect it's going to ramp up as we get to the next World Cup?
4: I think football is going to continue to dominate the conversation in Morocco, not for the least part because the country is due to co-host the FIFA World Cup in 2030. There are fundamental reasons for this. Some of it has to do with the loss of influence, which has been going on for decades now. The loss of influence by political parties and trade unions as key forces of popular mobilization in Morocco. Football has substituted that. And the advent of the internet and social media have failed to put a dent in the appeal of the game to the Moroccan masses. I don't think that there is a single political party in Morocco now or a national issue that can muster the amount of devotion or strong energy displayed by soccer fans, whether we are talking about the Atlas Lions and the national squad or for their respective or favorite local clubs. This is a country, of course, that allows very limited political rights and civil liberties, and the football breaks those boundaries. Stadiums are often platforms for political messaging and a key gauge of the nation's mood.
2: I spoke to former player Hassan Kashloul, who played for Morocco the last time the World Cup was in the U.S.
5: It's a special game. We're getting close to the end of the tournament. But playing France, which is Morocco was an old colony of France not so long ago. Yep. It was a protectorate, and in 1957 it became independent, 1958. So the second language in Morocco is French, and there's a lot of immigrants who lives in France. Myself, I came to France as a young boy. I spent most of my life there, but now I live in the UK. But this game is very important for Moroccan from around the world, and I think this is the best opportunity to take a revenge, if I would say, and show the world that we've achieved a lot so far, but there's more to come.
6: Well, I imagine even this, despite whatever the outcome is of the match, it still is a testament to the growth of the sport in the country and for a lot of these players. I wonder when you look at really how far it has come for the Moroccan national football team. And then also just as a sport more broadly, how do you assess it from your vantage point?
5: I have to say, it's been extraordinary. If I remember the time when I was playing with the national team in the 90s, we managed to qualify for two World Cup, which was great, 1994, 1998. Then Morocco didn't qualify for World Cup for two decades, 20 years. It's been a long, long time. But between that time, they didn't sleep. They reorganized sports. Morocco as a country itself opened itself to foreign investment. It's not just about football. It's about the economy, the infrastructure for the country, the motorways, the speed train. Everything is coming together. And football in the mid, or I would say, 10, 15 years ago, it's been completely changed. They become more professional. The first and second division are more professional. They invest a lot in the academies, which is very important. None of the top league teams are allowed to be in the top league unless they have an academy and promote football in the youth level. And all this money invested under the project, which I would say was directed from the beginning from His Majesty Mohammed VI. And we see now the result from the last World Cup and this World Cup, but it's a 10, 15 years project who's coming to fruition. And I have to say, there is more to come with the World Cup coming in 4 years at home in Morocco.
6: What does it say about African football that team like Morocco has been able to get to this point?
5: I would say for every African countries and for every African leagues, if every country adopts the same plan, all the European best leagues, because that's where the best players are, half or even more of them are African. They're Congolese, they're from South Africa, they're from Nigeria, they're from Senegal. But a big percentage of them, and often the best percentage of them, goes to French teams, to English teams. You need to start attracting your binational people to come and convince them that they need to play for their home country. But for that, you need stability. You need to bring good infrastructure. People's not just going to come and turn to play for the flag.
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0: This is the Asia Trade. I'm Shevrian in Tokyo. The top stories this hour. Asian stocks set for gains as cool U.S. inflation data eases concerns about imminent rate hikes. But Fed Chairman Kevin Warsh tells lawmakers the central bank has more work to do to tame prices.
1: There might be some that look at this morning's data and say, oh, mission accomplished. Everything is swell. That is not my view.
0: Oil holding near a one-month high as President Trump drops planned cargo fees in the Strait of Hormuz while the U.S. resumes its blockade of Iranian shipping. And IBM plunges the most since at least 1968 on a quarterly sales miss blamed on AI-fueled chip shortages.
2: I'm April Hong in Singapore. Here's the setup for trading across Asia. Of course, we are focused on how energy prices remain elevated with these strikes resuming on Iran. And as the U.S. has told us, those blockades on Iranian ports are also resumed. We're looking at Trump also threatening civilian infrastructure next week in Iran. Take a look at where New York crude is pointing, nudging closer to the 80 handle. We're, of course, also watching out for the market's continued reaction to Chairman Warsh's comments on the Hill. He doubled down on fighting inflation, but the takeaway for markets seems to be that there was any lack of fresh hawkish signal from his testimony. We had U.S. inflation data as well, both on the headline and the core print coming in softer than expected. So traders dropping their bets on a Fed hike this month. That played out in a massive rebound on the front end. We're looking at that as a good setup for Asia stocks. Maybe track what we saw in the U.S. overnight, where banking stocks also rallied on earnings. We'll talk about that on the show. Aside from that, we already saw chip stocks recover in Seoul yesterday. SK Hynix also jumped, now at a premium, these ADRs, to the Korean share. So we'll take a look at that as well on the show. But, Sherry, the focus on the U.S. data and on Warsh as well.
0: Yeah, Fed Chairman Warsh, as you mentioned, doubling down on that commitment to tackle inflation. Speaking before House lawmakers, Warsh repeated a promise to tame price growth even after U.S. CPI fell in June for the first time in 6 years.
1: Get policy right, and I can assure you we will. The inflation surge of the last 5 years will be a thing of the past. The members of our committee have no tolerance for persistently elevated inflation. And we share a resolute commitment to ensure price stability.
0: For more, let's bring in our U.S. Treasury reporter Daniel Flatley in Washington. Bloomberg and Life strategist Mark Cranfield also joining us from Singapore. But Dan, let me start with you because we want to break down the June CPI numbers at the same time, try to understand why the Chairman Warsh didn't necessarily back off from his hawkish tone.
3: Yeah, you know, it's a great question, and I think we got certainly the first substantive comments from Chair Warsh since he's been in that position. He was on Capitol Hill for several hours today, and we heard a clear message, which is that the inflation fight is not over. Of course, he didn't lock himself into any particular course of action here, and we know that everyone has been looking to see or some indication of whether there may be a rate hike in the future. And we didn't get any indication of that necessarily today. But we also heard from Chair Warsh that he is very much focused on that question of persistent inflation. And as you mentioned, we did get a little bit of a cooler print today. But he said, in his words, in Chair Warsh's words, that it's not mission accomplished. So we'll have to see where things go from here.
0: Yeah, Daniel, any indication at what Chairman Warsh is actually watching here in order to perhaps say that inflation has turned the corner?
3: Yeah, it's interesting. I mean, we have a very noisy environment, as you mentioned earlier. We do have the resumption of fighting in the region around Iran and the Strait of Hormuz. And one of the reasons that economists have cited for the cooler print today was energy costs coming off a little bit as a result of the ceasefire that we saw in recent weeks. Of course, that appears to be over. We don't know how long the fighting will continue. President Trump has indicated that he is still willing to talk to leaders in Iran. And certainly we know heading into the midterms, the Trump administration broadly wants to get the economy in a good place, and having elevated oil prices and fighting in the Middle East and all of these factors is not something that they want to see, certainly in a prolonged as a prolonged state of affairs. So I think that that's one of the things that that Chair Warsh and others are looking at is, you know, is this cooling off a result of something that's a temporary situation, or is this something that we can sort of see as a downward trend going forward?
0: Yeah, especially given that we do have PPI coming up this week, which will sort of point us to the direction of PCE, right? When it comes to the Federal Reserve, then, what should we be watching out for in the next few days in order to sort of gauge where Chairman Warsh is headed at a time when he's also made it quite clear that he doesn't necessarily believe in telling markets too much?
3: Yeah, absolutely. I mean, it's a great point. He has spoken in recent days, and again today he reiterated this idea that the Fed will not be issuing as much forward guidance as it has in the past, that they will call quote-unquote balls and strikes in a way that he feels was not done in more recent times. We'll hear again from him tomorrow on Capitol Hill, and moving forward, we'll see sort of where things land. I think that he is sensitive to a certain extent, although he obviously defended the independence of the Federal Reserve today in congressional testimony. But President Trump is interested in lower interest rates. He's made no secret of that. And so there is some pressure from the White House that Chairman Warsh will have to contend with.
2: U.S. Treasury reporter Daniel Flatley, thank you. So, Mark, it seems like the markets reacted more to the U.S. CPI because Warsh was maybe, you know, stuff had already been priced in. So what are we expecting for Asia and the Treasury's rebound? Is it sustainable?
4: Well, yields started to come back up again before the end of the business last night. I think traders are pretty skeptical about one CPI print. There seems to have been a big adjustment related to some domestic fuel changes, which account for quite a lot of the drop in the CPI data. So although Treasury yields came off at first, some of them were starting to go back up, particularly in the longer end of the curve. So actually what the net result last night, there was quite a lot of curve steepening driven by lower two-year Treasury yields mostly. Because of that, you get a mechanical reaction in the way that Fed pricing goes. And so the July bets are really linked to the drop in the two-year yield. That's not surprising at all.
2: What are we expecting for Asia and the Treasury's rebound? Is it sustainable?
4: Well, yields started to come back up again before the end of the business last night. I think traders are pretty skeptical about one CPI print. There seems to have been a big adjustment related to some domestic fuel changes, which account for quite a lot of the drop in the CPI data. So although Treasury yields came off at first, some of them were starting to go back up, particularly in the longer end of the curve. So actually what the net result last night, there was quite a lot of curve steepening driven by lower two-year Treasury yields mostly. Because of that, you get a mechanical reaction in the way that Fed pricing goes. And so the July bets are really linked to the drop in the two-year yield. That's not surprising at all. That's typically what happens. If this week we get a piece of data which goes the other way, the bets will go back for July. It's almost a knee-jerk reaction. It doesn't really tell us very much at all. Traders are still thinking that there could be one hike by the end of the year. The people who are looking for sustained inflation and generally higher Treasury yields will probably be encouraged by the fact that Kevin Warsh said the job is not done yet. So clearly they'll be looking for more information. And other Fed people over the last few days have also said that they're concerned about the stickiness of inflation. So he has said before that he's hoping for a good family open discussion when they have their next meeting. It looks like it's exactly what he's going to get.
2: Does that mean the specter of more bond market volatility? I mean, if you look at the two-year yield, it moved 13 basis points at one point. I think that was the steepest move since August last year. Is this a sign of things to come?
4: The less information that you provide to markets, the more volatility you're going to get. I mean, lots of people have done calculations. Bloomberg has written about it themselves, is that a lot of forward guidance over the last decade or so has helped to reduce volatility in the Treasury bond market. You take that away, you go back to the days of Alan Greenspan when he hardly gave anything away. In fact, Kevin Walsh had a very good impression of Alan Greenspan last night. If you go back to those kind of days, you are going to get more short-term volatility in the bond market. It's inevitable. So that appears to be where we're heading.
2: But at least for Asia and risk assets, the US CPI kind of clears something out of the way. But then you put that along with oil prices. I mean, net-net, where are we?
4: Well, oil prices are firmer. We haven't yet got to the kind of levels that will really scare people. If we get to $100 a barrel on Brent, we're still $10 or so away from that. If we get to that kind of level, yeah, people will be pretty shocked. They'll be very concerned. We haven't done that yet, although they've picked up from the recent low levels. The SOX index, Philadelphia SOX index, rose again last night. So people are beginning to shake off some of these concerns. Kospi futures had a very good night. So things are starting to get back to some kind of normalization. There's a lot of bluster and noise coming out about the Strait of Hormuz. But underneath it all, so far, I think people are reading it as being not a major step up from what we've seen before. There isn't anything dramatically different. Business is going on. The tech sector previously was a bit of a shelter from some of the noise in the rest of the market. So things are, people are looking back at what was our experience in March, April, that kind of period, and they're beginning to draw from that. The world went on, people continued to make money, and generally the big tech companies, particularly the AI stories, were largely immune from what was going on in the rest of the world.
2: So we might see a bit of that continuation today. Mark, thank you so much. Bloomberg M Life strategist Mark Cranfield. And we'll talk more about that so-called bluster around the Strait. President Trump backing away from plans for tolls in the Strait of Hormuz, even as the U.S. resumes its naval blockade. The latest Middle East developments coming up after the break. This is Bloomberg.

0: bringing you the latest geopolitical news whenever and wherever it happens. I'm David Gura. I'm Solarte Ayuni in Bolivia, and this is Bloomberg.
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0: You have Saudi Arabia, UAE, Qatar, Bahrain, and Kuwait, in, you know, primarily, and then others. I spoke to all of them, and they would love to invest more money in the United States at record amounts, and that would be very acceptable. And this way, there's no fee.
1: President Trump discussing his decision to drop plans for fees on shipments through the Strait of Hormuz, saying Gulf states have promised to make up the revenue with direct investments. Meanwhile, U.S. forces have reimposed a naval blockade and launched a new wave of strikes on Iran. Trump is also threatening further attacks in coming days unless Tehran comes to the negotiating table.
2: Do you anticipate that the strikes we're seeing this week against Iran will expand? Are you considering hitting energy targets or other locations inside of Iran?
3: I'll save the energy targets for last, but ultimately we'll hit energy targets, yeah. But we're going to hit them very hard tonight. We're going to hit them very hard tomorrow night. We're going to hit them very hard the night after. And then next week it gets really bad for them because next week comes the power plants. Next week comes the bridges.
1: Let's bring in Bloomberg Politics editor Romy Varghese. Romy, the president backing down on that 20% fee through the Strait of Hormuz really quickly. What happened?
4: Well, when Trump first proposed his 20% fee idea yesterday, there were no details. There were no indications that he spoke to allies about it. And so today, yes, Taco Tuesday, he said there would be no fee after all. And, you know, this back and forth really shows us two things, right? Number one, this is the latest example of Trump. Whenever he gets frustrated, he makes a snap decision, and that either gets implemented in an ad hoc fashion or gets, reversed in some way. And two, you know, the fact that Trump backtracked shows what a difficult position the United States really is in, because Iran has shown through this conflict that it has effectively controlled the Strait of Hormuz, that it's controlling, you know, this critical waterway that where about a fifth of the world's oil supplies goes through. And they're not going to very quickly give up this leverage.
1: In the meantime, we continue to see casualties, even deaths, when it comes to these vessels that are transiting the Strait of Hormuz. How difficult is the situation there?
4: We are seeing very low traffic. I mean, before the United States began its blockade today, much of the traffic were just Iran linked to ships. We saw two UAE tankers under attack. Traffic is nowhere near where it was before the conflict started in February, and not close to the levels after the ceasefire when we did see some traffic increase. So yes, we are in a difficult position because, you know, Iran has made it clear that, you know, no matter what, it wants to see whatever kind of interim peace deal comes out of this. They want to, you know, have some sort of control over the strait with some fees or some revenue sharing with Oman. You know, it's not going to give up this leverage that quickly.
5: Romy, thank you so much. Bloomberg Politics editor Romy Varghese with the latest on the conflict. Now, former U.S. Ambassador to China Nicholas Burns is warning of prolonged instability in the Strait of Hormuz, seeing little prospect of a near-term resolution to the war with Iran. He told us more about the risks of what he describes as a drawn-out cat-and-mouse conflict.
6: I think it's crystal clear right now that this ceasefire agreement has fallen apart, that it's not being honored by the government of Iran, that there's substantial differences between the United States and Iran on what that ceasefire agreement said. The Iranians believe, I think erroneously, that they get to run the Gulf, the Strait of Hormuz. They get to be the toll keeper, exact fees, establish a fee structure. There's not a government in the world that agrees with that. And I don't see any way that President Trump can ever agree to that. That would mean Iran Iran emerges from this long war of 4.5 months stronger in that respect than when the war began, it would be injurious to the global economy, to insurance companies, to shippers, to people who the companies that depend on the free flow of commercial traffic. So I think that the president cannot, and I believe will not give in, our president, on that issue. I don't think the Iranians are going to give in. So where does that leave us? I think a cat and mouse, probably next couple of weeks or months leading into the autumn, where there's a back and forth. They agree to a ceasefire. The ceasefire is honored, then not honored. They go back to exchange of fire. And I think that's where we are, because these are hard-bitten, highly ideological leaders in Iran. They think they can play us for time, and so they're testing us. It's very important that President Trump stands up to them in that respect and not give in on issues like Iranians becoming the Tony Soprano of the state of Hormuz, you know, exacting tribute from other countries.
7: If Steve Witkoff were to give you a call, or Jared Kushner, what counsel would you give them about how to move forward here? It sounds like what you're prescribing or anticipating is a long period where things are effectively stuck.
6: Well, certainly I wish President Trump and his team well. We want them to succeed on behalf of the United States. I do think the agreement, the original agreement, was not well done. A lot of loopholes. The Iranians are trying to race through the loopholes. So on the one hand, you may need to go back and renegotiate this, and that could take a substantial amount of time. I don't think it's reasonable to expect that there's going to be a perfect deal, perfectly arrived at and implemented anytime soon. I think we're going to be in a period of instability in terms of shipping through the strait, a low-intensity conflict between the United States and Iran, major disagreement on the future of the strait. I see this going into the autumn.
7: Any of this a surprise to you, based on how it's all unfolded?
6: It's not. I must say I was the first Iran nuclear negotiator for President George W. Bush, Condi Rice, 20 years ago, a long time ago. But you took the measure of them then. They haven't changed.
5: Former U.S. Ambassador to China Nicholas Burns speaking with Bloomberg's David Guer. We have more ahead on the Asia trade. This is Bloomberg.

0: Today's CFOs are reshaping the C-suite. Bloomberg's chief future officer shines a spotlight on these dynamic leaders.
1: What's the skill set that you would advise every aspiring CFO to develop?
2: Psychology.
3: I think analytical skills are important. Obviously, you need to like the numbers. If you don't like numbers, then don't go into finance. You know, it's sort of like a recipe for disaster if you don't like numbers.
4: Not only for the CFO, but also the company's management. That's a communication and a collaboration.
5: I spent a lot of time figuring out how to take the complex and make it simple, and then finding a way to be able to communicate that both internally and externally.
6: I think it's relationships, whether it's working with investors, bankers, with the senior management team, with the board. Having your head down is one thing as a finance person, but keeping your ears open is super important as well. And I think that all of that is what kind of builds out being a successful CFO.
0: Watch Chief Future Officer only on Bloomberg. When news breaks,
7: a redhead across the Bloomberg terminal.
0: Bloomberg has you covered.
7: Trump's global tariffs are struck down by the U.S. Supreme Court.
0: For all the context and clarity you need,
7: there's going to be now tons of tariff headlines until midterm elections.
0: Hear it first on Bloomberg.

0: Looking forward, we know that things rarely move in a straight line. While we continue to see a largely resilient economic backdrop in the U.S., risks can emerge quickly and drive periods of disruption and volatility across markets. A keen focus on risk management remains paramount as we support clients across a range of market conditions. But it's also clear that we are seeing broad-based momentum across the franchise and a very strong environment for client activity.
1: I can't tell you that it's impossible that we will exceed the 11%. We're just not going to box ourselves into that, given that we see opportunity to take actions on the offense, which are accretive to shareholders and support our path to our medium-term targets.
2: I just think we're in a very healthy, active, exuberant market with very high prices and very high volumes, and we benefit from that. We just don't know how long it will continue. Could it get a lot better than this? It can get better. But, you know, how much better? I don't know.
3: The chiefs of some of the biggest U.S. banks on record second quarter results from their stock trading divisions. For more, let's bring in Bloomberg Intelligence U.S. Banking and Financial Senior Analyst Herman Chan. Herman, how sustainable is all this, these strong trading results for the back half of the year?
4: Yeah, that's right. That was the key question after we saw the really robust trading results in the second quarter. And that was a key question that the analyst community really probed in on. That being said, there was a lot of outperformance in the second quarter related to events like the SpaceX IPO, AI-driven trading. Some of that could be unsustainable, but there is still a fairly constructive trading backdrop that should sustain results, particularly in equity trading, for the back half of the year.
5: Yeah, we saw Citi lagging a little bit when it came to its stock reaction as well. What drove the relative underperformance when it came to their earnings beat?
4: Yeah, that's right. Citi also reported really strong results, return on tangible common equity, 13%. That matched a strong result in the first quarter, driven by trading, investment banking, strong services revenue. What really drove the underperformance was Jane's commentary that was just broadcast on the show, where she mentioned potentially higher expenses in the back half of the year, including investments to really sustain the higher return levels that they expect over the short to medium term. That could reduce the profitability metrics in the back half of the year to drive overall returns to the 10 to 11% range relative to the first half of 13%.
3: Herman, we're also seeing how traders are still expecting a hike by the end of the year, even though bets for July have dropped off following the US CPI print. How is all this affecting expectations for margin, net interest income?
4: Yeah, that's right. So the banks are now generally expecting a higher for longer interest rate backdrop. That's supporting net interest income and net interest margin expectations for the banks. JP Morgan and Bank of America both lifted net interest income expectations for the full year. Some of that's driven by the higher for longer backdrop. The other factor that's driving that is balance sheet growth, particularly in deposits and in lending. So in the U.S., there's really strong demand activity, particularly in commercial lending, and deposits have really held in there, and particularly for the money center banks like JP Morgan and B of A, where they're seeing strong deposit activity from their wholesale clients and their consumer franchises.
5: Bloomberg Intelligence U.S. Banking and Financial Senior Analyst Herman Chan there. And of course, another story that we're following right now is Warren Buffett pledging to completely dispose of his roughly $140 billion stake in Berkshire Hathaway over the next 8 years. He's announced a new round of donations to charities tied to his family, but paused donations for the Gates Foundation for the first time in nearly two decades. That comes after the release of documents reigniting scrutiny of Bill Gates' ties to the latest to the late sex offender Jeffrey Epstein. And we had some breaking news earlier today when it came to the jobless rate in South Korea falling to 2.7%, really propped up by those government support jobs. But at the same time, we did see, of course, giving some more impetus to the Bank of Korea's tightening policy that we're expecting when that decision comes on Thursday. This is Bloomberg.

This is what futures are pointing to in a week where when we came in on Monday, there were a number of overhangs for markets. You think about how the US-Iran conflict had resurfaced to the extent which it propped up oil prices and caused massive repricing in bonds. And now it seems like some of that overhang has been removed. A bit of that risk coming on from

0: in the session yesterday in South Korea, Sherry.
1: Yeah, and as you mentioned, really, it was that repricing when it came to the markets right after the cooler than expected U.S. CPI data from June. And that was surprising because despite the fact that we got a cooler number out of the June inflation data, we didn't necessarily see Fed Chairman Kevin Warsh at his congressional testimony change the more hawkish tone that he's really adopted lately. Let's discuss what's happening in the broader U.S. economy. Joining us now is Chris Hodge, Chief U.S. Economist at Natixis. Chris, really good to have you with us. If the burden of proof for Kevin Warsh was just lower inflation in order to perhaps avoid a rate hike, are we starting to see that with the June CPI numbers?
2: Absolutely. This is the first brick in the disinflationary wall, but you know, you're going to have a few of these. And as you mentioned, I think quite rightly that the burden of proof is on disinflation from here on out. Now, we are cautiously optimistic that this is the first of several prints that we're going to see. It's hard for me to see where the inflationary impulse is going to come from.
1: Where did it come from in June, and could that remain for the rest of the year?
2: Well, I mean, it was noticeably absent. I mean, I think if you look across component, you know, the negative reading for energy in the headline, that was to be expected given the move in oil prices. But if you look at core goods, that was negative for the second consecutive month. That indicates that tariff pass-through is almost completely over. If you look at housing prices, this is now more aligning with real-time data that we get. And with low household formation in the U.S. and affordability concerns, it's hard to see a demand impulse coming from the housing sector. And service prices are largely a function of wages. And wage growth has been pretty tepid overall, about 3.5%. And when you combine with strong productivity, that puts puts wage growth just around target inflation. So what really struck me was the breadth of disinflationary pressures that we saw from this print.
1: Fed Chairman Warsh still thinks that there are internal dynamics here at play when it comes to price pressures, aside from the external shocks like the Middle East. What could he be looking at, and what does he need to see in the sequence of data in order to change his mind when it comes to the Fed path?
2: Yeah, I think, you know, if you're looking at price pressures, you're looking at residual effects from the AI CapEx build out. So semiconductors, flash drives, memory drives, you know, this is certainly a concern for the Fed. But I think, you know, with the burden of proof on multiple consecutive prints being lower, that's a function of not being at target inflation in over 5 years. And, you know, I was in attendance when Governor Waller spoke yesterday, and he essentially said that the Fed's out of excuses for inflation, that whether it comes from exogenous factors or endogenous factors, it's time for the price level to come back down to where it was before, to the Fed's 2% target. So, again, the Fed's going to still have to see multiple prints before it changes its tune from hawkish to neutral.
1: And at what point can we expect potentially higher oil prices, especially given that we have no resolution to the U.S.-Iran war, to reverse its inflationary trend and actually contribute again to price boost?
2: Yeah, that is the major question right now, right? So even, you know, the oil price increases that we've seen in the past 48 hours or so, you know, it hasn't gone back up to levels that we've seen in March and April, but that risk is still out there. So I do think that if we start seeing if we start seeing oil prices drift back up to, you know, $85, $90, $100 a barrel, that is going to make the Fed pause. Now, I will say that the pass through from higher energy prices to core inflation, that was fairly muted as well. So I think over the longer term, it's not going to be much of an issue, but it will cause the Fed to pause enough to not shift to that neutral or dovish stance.
1: What are you expecting to see in PPI numbers this week as well? Because we do have the PCE pass-through, right? So when it comes to getting that Fed's preferred inflation gauge data, what are the components that you'll be watching?
2: Yeah, airfares, portfolio management, some components of medical. These are the ones that would pass through to core PCE.

0: But, you know, I'm fairly optimistic that we're going to get a soft PPI number as well. Even if we got one that's in line with the consensus or even a little bit above, we're still looking at a PCE that's going to come down from where it was in the prior month and be another brick in that disinflationary wall that we are expecting.
1: When it comes to artificial intelligence and the technological advances that we're seeing right now, do they have any inflationary effects right now without just looking at the long term that could add to the overheating trend of an economy?
0: Yeah, that is the big paradox that is facing the Fed right now. And, you know, Chair Warsh was very vocal about the fact that productivity gains in the future will allow prices to eventually come down. And that was, you know, when he was still a candidate to be the Fed chair, that was one of the things that he harped on the most. The problem is in the here and now, it is putting upward pressure on certain components of inflation. But I don't think it's enough to trump the other components where we are seeing disinflation overall.
1: We're seeing also thousands of layoffs, both in the tech sector and the financial sector, being attributed to changes because of artificial intelligence. Do you take that into the net account as well?
0: I do. I do think that's more of a micro story than it is a macro story at this point. I do not think that the labor data that we've received over the past 4 months is necessarily indicative of the health of the market. People are still very concerned about finding a new job. The amount of time it takes for somebody to find a new job has continuously gone up. So I don't think labor demand is very strong. And I think AI is certainly part of that story, but I think it's part of that story in specific sectors that hasn't necessarily bled through to the rest of the economy.
1: If from now on we're not necessarily going to see potentially Fed Chairman Kevin Warsh being a little bit not as forward-looking when it comes to forward guidance and not being as communicative, where are you going to try to get the hints of where the Fed goes from here?
0: Wherever I can get it, and when there is a void for communication, that's going to get filled. It'll get filled by the regional presidents. It'll get filled by some of the other governors. So I do think it would be helpful for Chair Warsh, not necessarily to lay out forward guidance, because, you know, we're not at a time where the Fed can offer any forward guidance. We don't know what the trajectory of inflation is going to be for sure. So forward guidance is not an appropriate tool right now. I do think what is appropriate is for the Fed to lay out what its proper reaction function is, that what are the things that it is looking for to assess the health of the labor market and the trajectory for inflation. That will be helpful for markets, and I think that will be helpful for the Fed as well.
1: Chris Hodge, good to have you with us, Chief U.S. Economist at Natixis. We have more ahead on the Asia trade. This is Bloomberg.

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1: I speak to Vimal Kapur, the chief executive of Honeywell, about his family's reaction to him getting the top job.
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3: 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We are seeing modest gains across European equity markets.
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5: Bringing you up-to-the-minute automotive news whenever and wherever it happens. I'm Matt Miller in Detroit, and this is Bloomberg.

0: IBM shares fell the most since at least January 1968, wiping out $69 billion of market cap after our preliminary second quarter sales fell short of expectations. The company blames the miss on customer shifting spending amid AI fuel shortages. Let's bring in tech reporter Brody Ford for us now. So, Brody, the firm blamed this on the customer spending on chips and servers instead. Walk us through what it's saying, and are there any improvements that IBM itself can make?
1: The big background here is that hardware components for AI have gotten very expensive, right? Think about the memory chips everyone's always talking about. A slew of other components have become more competitive to get, and it's driving up prices for them. What IBM says happened is that customers tried to accelerate their purchases of these memory chips, and that caused them to divert spending from IBM's hardware solutions. Now, what the anxiety this really hit is the question of all the money getting spent on AI, where is that coming from? And the fear has been that it comes at the expense of the traditional leaders, right? That it's not additive, but that it's a zero-sum spending pool. And so IBM's results today seem to justify these anxieties.
2: And what implications does this hold for other companies in potentially the same moat that could see the impact like IBM has felt it now?
1: The big debate I'm seeing out there is whether this is a hardware story, right? Is this that customers of IBM mainframes are saying, let's actually update our infrastructure and go to something more modern? Or is this a broader story about all tech spending, all enterprise IT spending is getting deprioritized because customers are now buying more AI hardware, right? And so we saw a lot of software names go down today because the fear is that, well, maybe you're not going to buy as much, you know, Salesforce licenses or Microsoft Office seats if you're going out and trying to procure a bunch of memory chips. That's what the anxiety is. It's unclear, though, to what extent this is an IBM story or is this a sector-wide story?
2: Our tech reporter Brody Ford there joining us with the latest on IBM. Of course, we'll be watching their tech peers here in the Asian session as well, especially when it comes to the KOSPI, which gained ground in the previous session. We had seen a little bit of strength for the Korean won as well. This, of course, as we're getting those expectations of more inflows to come into the South Korean economy from SK Hynix ADRs. We have seen the volatility on SK Hynix for the last few days. We're talking about a jump of 27% on ADRs on Tuesday, just falling 9% on Monday. But the ADR premiums from SK Hynix ADRs to what we're seeing in South Korea Seoul shares has now surpassed 50%. So that's an enormous really gap from what we saw before at around 3%. So let's discuss what's happening in the Asian equity space, especially what we can expect in today's trading session. Asian equities reporter Winnie Su joins us now for a preview of the market open in South Korea. Winnie, so I was talking about volatility not only on SK Hynix, Samsung, but also just a broader KOSPI space.
3: Yeah, exactly, Sherry. So today, as you just mentioned, we're seeing slightly a bit of an upside coming through because of the overall macro environment looking quite good and also that ADR jump. Well, I think lots of traders, in fact, right now scratching their head why the ADRs have jumped so much. We're talking about 27% and also premium widening to 50%. So what we've been hearing, a couple of things. One is potentially because how options have started trading on Tuesday, and we're seeing lots of call options coming through, which means that the underlying the dealers will have to buy more of these underlying ADRs to hedge their positions, and that is kind of driving lots of volatility and lots of buying there. But also, we are also hearing some target price upgrades from the likes of Barclays, for example, citing that they are expecting that valuation gap to narrow with Micro Micron, and that the memory shortage to continue further. Now, another potential factor is just how overall investors' appetite for the ADRs are very strong, especially in the U.S. with the high liquidity and the flexibility. Now, they are seeing a bit more buying opportunities after how these ADRs have slumped 9% the day before, and that some hedge funds are also liking these pair trades too long, for example, Hynix, and too short Micron. So we are seeing those playing out as the different factors. So into today's session, we will likely going to see if that overall sentiment likely going to support the SK Hynix further, or if we're still going to see that dynamic between retail investors and foreign investors.
0: Winnie, where does this leave the rest of the market, not part of the memory trade, where there were hopes of a bit of rotation coming for value as well?
3: Yeah, so for now, there is a lot of talks, of course, when it comes to the rotation, and we're still seeing in the short term that investors are rotating out of the more crowded trades when it comes to Samsung and SK Hynix, which have really rallied a lot, including Japan's Kioxia as well. And we are seeing more appetite turning towards the underperformers, the likes of Chinese internet names, India's banks, and also some of these Southeast Asian countries as well. So for now, they are actually looking for more value to come. But interestingly, when we just go back to what's going on in the South Korea market, we talked about how investors are more interested in the ADR listing in SK Hynix. But just yesterday, we've also heard that there is potentially some early discussion with between Samsung and the banks to potentially also consider a listing of their ADRs. Now, it is still at the very early stage, and they are considering that also because of the successful ADR listing by SK Hynix. But this morning, we did hear that the company said that they are actually not reviewing that possibility just yet. But it really goes to show how overall the appetite for the memory space and also that AI demand still remain quite intact.
2: Bloomberg's Asia Equities reporter Winnie Su there. Let's actually stay on these tech stories, because Chinese AI startup DeepSeek is now set to be laying the groundwork for an IPO as well, with a filing possible as soon as this year. Sources say the company is working with accounting firms on its financials and is targeting a market debut around late 2026 or early 2027. We're told DeepSeek is also seeking fresh private funding ahead of the offering at a valuation of at least $71 billion. Chinese memory chipmaker CXMT is set for one of the biggest listings on Shanghai Star Market, seeking to raise as much as $9.8 billion. The world's fourth largest DRAM producer has priced the offering at 866 yuan a share. The listing comes as Beijing pushes to build a domestic AI chip supply chain and challenge industry leader Samsung and SK Hynix. A Bloomberg scoop has lifted the curtain on OpenAI's much-anticipated move into consumer devices. Sources say it's planning a mobile screen-free smart speaker designed to be a new type of home computer for the AI era. It will help control smart home appliances, play media, answer questions, and tap into the range of capabilities offered by ChatGPT. You can get more of the biggest stories in tech on the Bloomberg Video Hub. You can also check out past episodes of Bloomberg Tech Asia and other shows on Bloomberg.com/videos. 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

0: Technology is embedded in every aspect of our lives, and that revolution is playing out in real time. From finance to defense tech, AI to entertainment, from the road to the stars. Bloomberg is bringing you the stories of companies and people that are pushing tech to new frontiers and the politics reshaping global tech markets. I'm Ed Ludlow, live in San Francisco, and this is Bloomberg Tech.
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0: We have core machine orders for the month of June here in Japan coming in at a contraction of 12.4% when it comes to the latest in Japan. We're talking about more than 12% contraction for the month of May. This is actually a bigger contraction than the 4% that we had seen economists expecting. Also, it's a contraction from gains in the previous month. When it comes to the year-on-year numbers, a contraction of 1.9%, which is also a contraction after expansion in the previous month and expectations that it would actually grow in the double digits. So, April, we are seeing, of course, a little bit more of that sentiment dampening when it comes to the corporate sector.
1: Yeah, which is interesting when you put this together with what IBM showed us overnight, right? In terms of its market cap really being erased and how it saw customers diverting spending towards chips and servers. How does that sap some of the spending that comes typically for IBM's hardware? So we're also watching in the session today some of these IT-related stocks, software stocks as well. How does that also offset some of the recovery we might be seeing for the memory trade following on from yesterday already, what we saw on the rebound in South Korea, which extended into the SK Hynix ADRs. Look at that massive, massive premium that we saw overnight and put that together, of course, with this macro backdrop for the US CPI coming in softer than expected. That really goes to show maybe this is a sign of the bond market volatility that could come because you look at the front end and how that two-year move, the 13 basis points down, I think that was the largest, steepest move since the month of August last year, at a time where the likes of Kevin Warsh telling us, you know, don't expect that forward guidance. On the Hill, he doubled down on all that talk on fighting inflation. Not mission accomplished yet, he said. Take a look at how that is affecting the front end in developed market debt markets, right? So you're looking at the three-year yield nudging lower in a Australia, in New Zealand as well. So maybe a bit of stability that's coming off the back of this US CPI print that is showing that readjustment in market, Sherry.
0: Which we saw in the U.S. dollar as well because of those numbers, right? The dollar falling. It did pair losses a little bit after the Chairman Warsh reiterated the Fed's price stability vow. But we'll continue to watch the other side of that trade because the Japanese yen still holding at that 40-year low against the U.S. dollar, while the offshore yuan also holding steady at that 6.77 level. But the euro also has been hammered by the strength of the U.S. dollar in recent weeks. We're watching emerging market currencies as well, which took a plunge after we saw that more hawkish tone coming from the Fed chairman. The market opens in Sydney and Seoul and Tokyo are next. This is Bloomberg.

0: though against the greenback. We have seen that upside a little bit more broadly with Nikkei stocks rising, also JGBs rising in the previous session, because we're now back again focused on the great repatriation trade here in Japan. Finance Minister Katayama coming out and talking about potentially adding JGBs into individual investment accounts that are tax-free, or even being able to adjust those allocations from the government pension fund. So there's a lot of speculation about what happens if all of those flows come back to the Japanese markets. In the meantime, though, we are seeing the Nikkei gaining again today with the topics of 0.7%, and JGBs holding at that 267 level. We had a strong, solid auction coming from the 20-year JGB auction. We do have more JGB auctions to watch out for next week. But take a look at how South Korea is coming online, because we continue to watch the tech trade, the AI trade. A lot of volatility in this market. And of course, you can see a little bit of the divergence with the KOSPI and the Korean won as well, because we're seeing a little bit more strength on the Korean won. We had seen it pass that 1500 level, as we have now seen those, that speculation in this market as well, that we are going to see those flows from the SK Hynix ADRs that potentially can be invested into the South Korean economy. But SK Hynix, really, when it comes to those ADRs, we're now seeing the premium oversold shares topping 50%, when just last week, April was at around 3%.
1: Yeah, when it comes to